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2: This is Ed Morrissey of HotAir.com for Town Hall. This week, the USA turns 250. It comes at a time when our nation has become more sharply divided than any other time in living memory. One man's wisdom calls to us from an even more bitterly divided moment in American history. 6 weeks before his assassination, Abraham Lincoln spoke to the bitter divisions of his day and how the American soul could look to the Lord for grace to heal them. With malice toward none, with charity for all, with firmness in the right as God gives us to see the right, let us strive on to finish the work we are in to bind up the nation's wounds, Lincoln wrote in his 1865 second inaugural address. He sought to work for a just and lasting peace through faith, first in the Lord and then in the potential of the American spirit to prevail. Events vindicated Lincoln in his prayer for America. We must cling to our faith with no less strength in these times. I'm Ed Morrissey.
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8: It's Lifeline with Craig Roberts. He's the host of Northern California's longest-running conservative talk show. He's a man with a message, a conservative with compassion. He's Lifeline's own Craig Roberts.
10: Good afternoon, Northern California. Welcome. Just about 5 minutes after the hour of 5 p.m. as we welcome you to another edition of Lifeline. Keeping you company Monday through Friday at this time, as we typically do, addressing issues that impact your life, your world, and your Christian walk. Those who have loved ones currently in the hospital, who have perhaps lost a loved one, it raises many of the why God questions. Why does God allow things to happen like this? And when we're in these kinds of times, whether we're talking about the tragedy of what unfolded yesterday in Boston, to the loss of a child, to maybe just the day-to-day challenges that we face in life, oftentimes we feel as if we're kind of groping about, and we're wondering in the middle of the darkness of our experience, how do we find God? Coincidentally, a new title of a book called Finding God in the Dark, and it's co-written by my next guest, Ted Gluck. Ted, of course, has been on the program previously. We talked to him some months ago regarding his best-selling book, Dallas and the Spitfire. Back again to join us today. And, Ted, it's always great to have you on the show.
11: Hey, Craig. Thanks so much for having me. Really appreciate it.
10: Boy, the timing of our conversation today in the wake of the tragedy of Boston yesterday, again, it just touches on so many levels emotionally and spiritually. Kind of give me your overall sense, particularly in the spirit in which you wrote this book along with Ronnie Martin. We're in these moments, be it the tragedy of yesterday to simply maybe losing a job, losing a loved one. We grapple with the sense of where God, why God?
11: Yeah, we really do. I mean, you hit the nail on the head. These are existential questions. You know, these are questions that strike to the core of our existence, and they really strike to the core of how it is that we think about God. And you know, as I prepared for the show tonight, I knew you were going to ask me about this, and I was talking it over and praying about it with my wife, and I was reminded of the verse in 1 Thessalonians that says, you know, as Christians, we don't grieve like those who have no hope, and you know, but we still grieve. You know, and whether you're intimately involved in a situation like this or whether you're just kind of observing it from the outside, I mean, you're grieved. And I'm reminded of the doctrine of total human depravity, you know, the idea that we're all sinners in this world with sick hearts and that there's no hope for us and there's nothing good apart from Christ. And I think, you know, what you take from this event, I mean, you watch the media and you hear things like, you know, we're going to do everything we can. And, you know, there's all kinds of kind of governmental / military finagling going on. And on one hand, you root for that and you're hopeful that something will be done. But, you know, as Christians, we know that apart from the cross and apart from Christ, you know, there's not a good answer. You know, there's not a great hopeful thing that Obama or anyone else can say to people to really make them feel better. So, you know, I think for us, maybe the takeaway is an opportunity to recognize the sin in our own hearts. And, you know, much of my book deals with that, you know, this idea that, you know, it wasn't until I really humbled myself and threw myself at the foot of the cross that I had any joy and any peace in this life. And I think we're reminded that we don't find our joy and peace in circumstances or situations. You know, it isn't God's job to make everything perfect for us. But he does find us, he does seek us out, and he does give us the opportunity to humble ourselves and find joy and peace in him.
10: You know, what you say, I know, even with my listeners eavesdropping on this conversation right now, we resonate with what you say. We certainly readily give a mental assent to your observations. And yet oftentimes, isn't there that disconnect that we experience, meaning that we understand, for example, if we want to just kind of coldly and in a very calculated manner dissect what transpired yesterday, it is, you know, man's depravity, it is separation of God from God by sin, it is our inclination to do wrong and evil and the influence of the enemy in our lives. We understand all of that, and we can certainly, in many ways, kind of pigeonhole or categorize the pain of yesterday into those categories. We give complete, total mental assent to those realities. And yet there's this disconnect where emotionally, though, we're still saying, but wait a minute, God, I mean, aren't you supposed to come in and kind of, you know, save the day? We look at this and say, well, you know, of all the people that died yesterday, three all told, why did one of them have to be an 8-year-old boy? And suddenly now we're kind of emotionally and spiritually wrestling with God over these things.
11: Yeah, we are, you know, and I fully agree. And I think, you know, for those of us who grew up Christian or grew up in evangelical homes like I did, I mean, I think I spent a lot of years just intellectually assenting to things and not really feeling or experiencing them. And there's this strange tension in the church where, you know, you're clinging to truth and you have biblical truth, but yet you still want to experience things. You want to feel comforted. And, you know, for me, I think the Bible is full of examples of people who, you know, cling to Christ and cling to God in the midst of really horrible things that are happening to them. And on one level, you don't really maybe find comfort in their stories, but I find comfort in the idea that there's a model for how we can cling to the Lord in those times, how we can cry out to the Lord, how, you know, King David, who, you know, the Bible says was a man after God's own heart, but was also this horrible sinner. You know, he was an adulterer and a murderer, and he has the audacity and the courage, really, to ask God for a clean heart. And then he asked God to restore his joy. And this is, you know, when people are pursuing him and chasing after him to take his life, you know, he even clings to the Lord for joy in that. And, you know, as to how that comforts, you know, someone who's grappling with the reality of yesterday, I don't know, but I'm glad it's there. And I'm glad, you know, the Bible gives us a model for how we're to do that. And I found, my experience has been, that there's really been no earthly comfort outside of that. And, you know, sometimes we can't explain these things away. We can't, you know, God doesn't let us know immediately why it's happening. But that feeling of joy and peace, even in the midst of life's terrible storms, I mean, that's something that, experientially we can look to the Lord and just say thank you.
12: There's one thing, though, that tends to kind of complicate this, and after a brief time out, I want to kind of dig deeper. We spoke of the mental assent to what we understand to be true from God's perspective, from God's Word. Then there's kind of the emotional struggles that we go into, where we understand intellectually what's going on, and yet emotionally still there's that sense of disillusionment and fear and doubt and unbelief. The third aspect that kind of complicates this scenario is the big cover-up, and we'll talk about that when we come back after a brief timeout. Best-selling author Ted Kluck is with us today, a look at Finding God in the Dark. I'm Craig Roberts, back with more of the conversation as Lifeline continues.
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14: Knowing God from Harvest with Pastor and Evangelist Greg Laurie.
15: Jesus says, "In my Father's house are many mansions. I go to prepare a place for you." Now that might be talking about real homes we'll live in, I don't know. Or it might be talking about new bodies, because God's going to give us new bodies, which is awesome. We'll still be us, but we'll be a radically upgraded version of us. The Bible says this mortality, this body, will put on immortality. And that's great to know, because as you get older, you know, you're looking forward to that a little bit more. And I wonder sometimes in heaven if maybe we'll all be bald. I don't know. Maybe that's the glorified state, being bald. Hair is part of the curse. I'm not sure. I don't think so. But there's one advantage of being bald. Bald men always know when it's raining first. It's true. But we're going to get that new body given to us by God. Heaven is going to be so amazing, and it's a hope of the follower of Jesus. So please, don't put this off. Don't procrastinate. This is your moment. God has dropped one lifeline from heaven, and it's Christ. And he's offering it to you tonight. God so loved the world, he gave his only begotten Son, and whosoever believes in him should not perish, but have everlasting life. I hope you'll do that.
14: 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Already know God? 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
12: Continue our visit with best-selling author Ted Kluck. He, along with co-author Ronnie Martin, have written a new book called Finding God in the Dark. Now, we talked a bit about that sense of giving mental assent to what we know are the realities of what's going on in these kind of circumstances, Ted, and yet oftentimes being just overwhelmed by emotional senses of doubt and fear and disillusionment. But then there's kind of the other third item that I think tends to complicate this, and you talk about it in the book. It's something that we evangelicals in particular seem to be very adept at, and that is kind of faking our way through pain. You know, painting on the smile and getting past the greeter at the door at church on Sunday, or, you know, giving the obligatory, how are you? I'm fine, thanks, how are you? When in fact, we're really not. And I'm wondering if sometimes that sets up a barrier that really blocks us from the ability to deal with how we're feeling and kind of find the sort of peace and relief that we seek.
11: Yeah, I think it absolutely does. And I think, you know, I wrote about it in the book. I was absolutely guilty of that for so many years. You know, the issues were different for me in that, you know, our hard times, our dark places, if you will, were infertility, a failed adoption, some vocation related failures that I was experiencing. And instead of, you know, being humbled and clinging to the cross and those things, for a lot of years, I just got more bitter, you know, more bitter, more cynical. But week after week, day after day, you know, Sunday after Sunday, I would go into church and, you know, I was everybody's buddy and the back slapping lobby guy with a smile for everybody. But inside I was really dying, you know, and I was really struggling with, you know, how do I love a God who, would put me through this? Quite frankly, was my thought process. And, it was really tough, you know, and thankfully the same institution that was hard for me in that, the church, it was tough to go to church and it was tough to see everybody else I thought prospering, you know, while I was kind of circling the drain, I thought. But it was that same institution that ended up being, you know, such a help and such a comfort for me as the Holy Spirit pursued me out of that.
12: I guess the irony is that a lot of us are often going through this, whether it's the way in which a whole community suffers, such as in the wake of the Boston bombing, or individual families. Maybe it's the loss of a loved one, the loss of a job. As you point out in your case, it was an adoption that right on the cusp of everything coming together, your little Ukrainian daughter, who was literally the sister of one of your adopted boys, another couple stepped in and the law did what it did thousands of miles away, and that whole adoption process fell apart. That created a great deal of pain in your life. And I guess maybe the issue oftentimes here is when we're going through pain or fear or doubt or disillusionment, we want to keep up a happy face. You know, nobody typically posts on Facebook what a terrible day that they're having or what an awful meal that they had. They will all tend to kind of want to be happy and sort of, you know, put on the dog, so to speak. And yet behind that mask oftentimes lurks an awful lot of pain.
11: Yeah, that's so right, man. I think oftentimes we're our own best press agents, and you know, from being in Christian media and Christian entertainment as I am, you know, there is this often kind of creepy, you know, motivation to self-promote, and I found myself doing a ton of that, you know, again on Facebook. My Facebook persona was, you know, I was this happy, successful guy with a great family and you know, all kinds of success and all kinds of exciting things happening. But you know, for anybody who knew me then or anybody who was close to me then, you know, the opposite was really true. And it wasn't until, you know, I heard some convicting preaching. It wasn't until I, you know, I went to some friends of mine in the church, a pastor and an elder, and just said, look, I'm struggling here. You know, I'm really dying here. I'm really bitter. and I need your help, you know. Thank God, you know, for me that the Holy Spirit pursued me in that way and kind of led me to do that, because I think even though the circumstances really haven't changed, you know, this book isn't one of those stories where, you know, we pray a couple of times and then we get rich and have a bunch of kids and everything starts going right for us. You know, the circumstances are the same essentially. But Christ has given me a lot of joy and a lot of peace in the midst of that. So I'm thankful.
12: What's the big takeaway? As both you and Ronnie have shared a lot of personal pain in this book, what are you hoping to be the big takeaway for readers and for our listeners tonight?
11: Yeah, you know what? I think a couple of things. Number one, we can feel so alone in our churches when we do struggle and when we are in dark places. And Ronnie and I hope that this book would kind of be the friend that we don't have in churches. You know, the person who's willing to be honest about their own struggles and their own sins and their own, you know, dark places. So hopefully it'll be a comfort to people on that level. But I think the other takeaway really is just a simple presentation of the gospel. You know, that if we humble ourselves in the sight of the Lord and we acknowledge our sinful hearts and our brokenness, that he'll lift us up, you know, and he'll redeem us and he'll give us peace and he'll give us, you know, the clean hearts and the joy of our salvation that David talks about in Psalm 51. And, you know, I think in different ways and in different struggles, Ronnie and I have both experienced that. And we wanted to, you know, to write the book as a really an outpouring of thanks to a Lord who would do that for us. You know, a couple of really sinful, screwed up guys.
12: We have a lot of observers right now who they themselves are asking questions, who do not currently have a relationship with the Lord. And I know it's easy sometimes to come up with pat answers, but from a sincere standpoint, as maybe people out there who are not believers are seeking answers and asking the why God questions as well, what do you tell these people in terms of how they can find God in the dark?
11: I think keep asking and keep seeking, and, you know, the Holy Spirit will find you. You know, I think, you know, we serve a Lord who finds us and who pursues us and who loves us enough to, you know, to come after us at times. And, you know, I think if people are asking questions, that's a great sign. You know, I don't think you get anywhere in this life without asking the hard questions. And, you know, again, you know, there's this weird tension in the church where you're just so, sometimes you feel like you're supposed to smile and show up and everything will be great for you. But, you know, it really wasn't until Ronnie and I started asking those hard questions that we got any peace. And so I would say keep asking. I would say, you know, search for truth. I mean, I think we live in a culture where it's very cool and it's very sexy to be journeying and never arrive anywhere. It's cool to be a seeker but not a pursuer of truth. But I would say, you know, seek hard after truth in Scripture and see how the Lord reveals himself to you.
12: A look at Finding God in the Dark. Ted Kluck, along with Ronnie Martin, the authors of this new book. And the book, by the way, is recently published by, I've got to get my cheaters on here, boy. Reaching that age, are you, Roberts? Bethany House Publishers, and you can find it at bookstores throughout the Bay Area. You can also get it through Ted's website at Ted Kluck, K-L-U-C-K. And our thanks again to Ted Kluck for visiting with us in this segment of Lifeline.
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7: For God so loved the world that he gave his only begotten Son, that whoever believes in him shall not perish but have eternal life. Let us pray together. 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I will follow you, Jesus. If you would like prayer, you're welcome to call 267-367-LOVE. 267-367-LOVE.
17: Hi, this is Mark Finley with Hope Lives 365. In Daniel chapter 7, we have revealed four beasts, a lion, a bear, a leopard, and a dragon, representing four great kingdoms that would rule the world, and the Bible names them Babylon, Medo-Persia, Greece, and then Rome. It then talks about the breakup of the Roman Empire, but there's something unique about Daniel chapter 7 that is added. There is a little horn power that rises, a religious political power that will usurp God's authority and attempt to change God's law. We find that in Daniel 7, verse 25, where it says, "He shall speak great things against the Most High and think to change times and laws." Here's the message of Daniel 7. 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
12: If you were to take a snapshot or a profile of Americans, certainly I think it can be said that we have a love of our cars, a love of our technology, we love our entertainment, and we certainly love our sports. In fact, in many respects, the love of sports as a pastime seems to be in many ways uniquely American. Now, there are sports like soccer, which certainly are international. Baseball seems to be fairly global, as to perhaps basketball. But football? Football is uniquely American. We enjoy our sports because it's a time of diversion, entertainment. It's big business. It's athletic skill, character building, and role modeling. Well, perhaps more accurately put on those last two points, we seem to see less and less of role modeling and character building in professional sports today. And that's a growing concern, especially in a day and an age when so many young people are so yearning to have role models in their lives. Joining me today in studio is Jim Grassi. Jim is the founder and president of Men's Ministry Catalyst. He is the author of a number of best-selling, award-winning books, born and raised in the Bay Area, and he's got a brand new book out on the topic of football and faith called Guts, Grace, and Glory. And Jim, it's always great to have you with us.
19: It's always a pleasure to be here at KFAX and to see you, Greg. We've been around together for many years.
12: We have indeed.
19: Shared microphones before.
12: We have indeed, and a pleasure to do it with you again today on this important topic, and one that I think, Jim, is getting more and more attention, this issue of professional sports and what's happening in the arena of professional sports, and sadly, not all of that attention is good attention. Now, most recently, just to quickly address the sort of elephant in the room, has been the protest that began here, as we all know, in San Francisco with the 49ers, Colin Kaepernick protesting some of the issues concerning what's happened in places like Charlottesville and certainly in Ferguson. And to be sure, we have a lot to be worked on in the arena of police relations with minority communities, race relations at the broader level. There's a lot taking place there, too. But that said, there's also, I think, this looming issue within professional sports that it isn't what it used to be. And by that, I mean anybody that's been around the game for more than a while and knows names like Joe DiMaggio and Mickey Mantle and Johnny Unitas and Babe Ruth and Willie Mays can certainly understand that there seems to have been in the last 15, maybe 20 years, a major paradigm shift. It's remained America's favorite pastime, to be sure, but what's happening to the character building, the role modeling within the industry, and maybe there's the operative word, it's become America's industry, seems to say a lot. If it's true, as I said in my opening remarks, Jim, that a lot can be said about or learned about America because of our interests and our pastimes, then I would suppose, too, when we kind of pull the curtain back on professional ball these days, it says a lot about who we're becoming, and it's not a good reflection.
19: Oh, that's for sure, Craig. And as a student of the game and a person that has been associated with football from the inside a little bit, I served in the capacity as chaplain for the Raiders for a number of years, for the 49ers for a year. Have had deep relationships with another number of NFL coaches and players. I say that as background to say this. You nailed it when you said about 20 years ago, because I started this work with my chaplaincy with various sports teams just about 25 years ago. And the character I saw trying to be portrayed among players at that time is different than what I see today. I'm still connected at some level with some coaches and some teams. And I occasionally speak to the entire team about this issue of character. In fact, I know it sounds like an oxymoron, and for those listeners that would think that the Oakland Raiders would have a chaplain and character coach, that was my official title given to me by John Gruden when he was coach. But they say I failed at my job. But
12: it challenges, at least.
19: It's challenges.
12: Sure.
19: But, you know, not to put everybody into the same light. Within the NFL, all the teams, and I'll speak specifically NFL, they've done the Giants and Colorado Rockies at one time. They have chaplains, and they have chapels that the men attend. And there's some real men of great character and faith, the Steve Wisniewskis of the world, the Rich Gannons, people that I had the privilege of getting to know, the Napoleon Kaufmans and folks like that, that really want to embrace and become those men, those strong men of faith and character, as role models for their teammates and for the community. But what we remember with the Joe DiMaggio's and Willie Mays's and Johnny Unitas's and all that, there used to be a sense of pride and ownership among the men about being a good role model. And certainly there were the exceptions back in those days, but I have before me a list that I did for this show of research. Since 2000, in the NFL, there's been 656 arrests of NFL players. And by team, the worst team, believe it or not, is the Minnesota Vikings with 42 arrests. And all the way down to the St. Louis Rams, now the L.A. Rams, with 8 arrests. But the reality is that, you know, people are coming into football with a different mindset and background. Today, my unofficial research in the NFL is of the teams I've spoken to, roughly 70 to 75% of the men did not have a father, a biological father in the home when they grew up. And so they did not have a sense of values and stewardship of their gifts and talents that, you know, we assumed is common among athletes.
12: So you're really seeing then a breakdown or the results or the impact of the breakdown of the nuclear family.
19: That's right.
12: And sadly then, you're seeing sports become more and more of a reflection, pro sports, more of a reflection of what's happening in society as
19: right.
12: a whole.
19: And so the respect factor, the honor factor, the stewardship factor of what character is, and maybe we want to even define that for our listeners, those things are not a given, and hence they have a person like myself come in and talk to the men about character and character development, protecting the legacy of the sport, of your name, of your family. I remember I was at a 49er training camp when Coach Mariucci asked me, you know, to speak to the whole team, and obviously in the role as a quote character coach, I have to be more generic, but I bring in the faith aspect because to me you can't deny that. But I had one athlete come up after and he said, Dr. Grassi, what makes you think that I asked to be a role model? And I go, well, man, you know, he said, I didn't ask for this. And I said, by virtue of what you do, you are a role model. The question isn't whether you're a role model or not. The question is, what kind of role model are you going to be? And how do you want to be remembered? What's the legacy you want? And part of the thing I do with the teams during these moments is I have newspaper article after newspaper article of various athletes who've stumbled and failed miserably, shootings, murders, and whatnot. And I bring up these names, and I says, these guys, many of them were all pro players, and they're not going to be remembered for their statistics or their things when you remember Ray Lewis or other players, people that I could name. I mean, there's a host of them. You immediately go to how what they did that they're remembered for. And that's what I try to communicate to these young men that are so impressionable and have the resources and the networks and everything that they can get lost in this whole maze of sin.
12: And I think there's a broader lesson there too, Jim, for all of us to say that if you were elected president of the United States, you could argue that, you know, I didn't sign up for the job that says I have to be awoken
19: right.
12: at 2 o'clock in the morning because some fight has broken out in a country 10,000 miles away that might not even have been interest to the United States. And yet, the president of the United States has a responsibility. Every job comes with its responsibilities, and
19: that's
12: some
19: good.
12: We can embrace, like the responsibility of picking up my paycheck every two
19: mm-hmm.
12: weeks, and others we say, guess what? It is just part of the job. And that leads us to, I think, an important point that I want to come back to after we take a brief time out, and that is what seems to also be a major paradigm shift in attitude, and that observation you just shared uniquely points to this, as to how the players see themselves. Today, it could probably be argued that most of them simply see themselves as famous, as opposed to intrinsically seeing themselves first and foremost as role models. Let's come back to that point. Jim Grassi's with us today in studio, the founder and president of Men's Ministry Catalyst. And you can get information, by the way, on the web at mensministrycatalyst.org. That's mensministrycatalyst.org. Jim, as he mentioned, is the former chaplain with the San Francisco 49ers, the Oakland Raiders, authored a number of best-selling books, including his most recent book, Guts, Grace, and Glory.
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20: 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We have been blessed in remarkable ways, and those blessings should lead us not to pride, but to gratitude. 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
10: Welcome back to the program. We are pleased to have with us today in studio Dr. Jim Grassi, founder and president of Men's Ministry Catalyst, author of a number of best-selling books, including his most recent book, Guts, Grace, and Glory. And Jim, we've been drawing some parallels here between what's happening in America today, culturally, socially, morally, and how that in many respects, sports are a reflection on who we are as a people. And if that be the case, what we're seeing in the mirror these days is not all that encouraging. You mentioned some of the greats, Bart Starrs, the Johnny Unitases, the Joe Namaths, on the baseball side, people like Mickey Mantle, Joe DiMaggio, others, that young people of America, and as we were growing up, we looked up to these figures. We saw them for not only their incredible prowess on the gridiron or on the diamond, but also for who they were as role models. Sadly, it seems as if, and reason with me, is this true from your perspective, from your vantage point,
12: Are more and more of these players today seeing themselves less as role models and more just as famous people? Is that part of the problem?
19: Well, I think it even goes beyond that, Craig. I think people, a lot of athletes today, not all of them, but see themselves as entertainers. And, you know, I submit this to you, Craig. If I have a broken leg, would I go to my dentist to ask how to fix my leg? Yeah,
12: probably not a good idea.
19: Or would I go to my plumber or my mechanic to ask how to fix my leg? You see? And yet, some people in sports today see that they've been given a God-given platform, because we know all gifts, all our talents, all our abilities come from God. Mm-hmm. And they think this platform gives them the right to use that platform to tell me about politics, to tell me about respecting the flag, to tell me about whatever. Now, I look at it this way. If KFAX were to pay me a check monthly for services to do the great job you do, and I just want to do a sidetrack, no one's paid me to say this, I've had the privilege in doing books and radio and television interviews for 20 plus years, and you are the best interviewer I've ever had.
12: Well, thank
19: and
12: you,
19: I mean it, and I hope the audience is appreciative. All they have to do is go outside their universe here, and they would see that you are truly a gifted person that way. But coming back to the topic, the reality is, if KFAX were paying me a check, okay, they are not paying me to give my viewpoints on things other than what they're paying me for. Now, can I, outside the KFAX radio station, give my viewpoints on things? Most definitely. I'm all for free speech. I'm all for unity among the races. I'm all for men standing up for what they believe. I'm all for that. But I do not, I feel it is a disrespectful thing to take a platform that was given to you, that you earned, that you worked for, but nevertheless that you have a respect and right to the ownership who's paying you to represent what you do. In this case, it's football. I'm not going to go to a football player and ask him how to fix my broken leg. Okay? And I think that we're seeing a reaction. I just got out of a meeting this morning talking with a pastor who asked me about this. Because I've done so many books on the subject of football and faith and all this kind of stuff and using football's metaphor, I have literally this binder that is in front of you right now is a stack of emails and media stuff that's come to me about the question, this very question that we're dealing with right here, and looking for an answer to this profound and confusing thing. How can an athlete disrespect our flag and be paid for that, and it's okay with the NFL, according to their most recent position, that they do that?
12: Well, and I think the other thing, even deeper to this, and I realize that this tends to hit a raw nerve, and on the broader topic of the challenges that we as a country are facing in terms of racial relations these days, it is a raw nerve, and understandably so. I mentioned to you off the air a couple of weeks ago, I had dinner with Pam Tebow, that is Tim Tebow's mother. And, of course, a very strong family. Both of Tim's parents been involved in the missions field. In fact, Tim was raised in the Philippines when his dad was working there as a missionary. So they are strong, solid evangelical believers. And I asked her opinion on this topic of what do you think about the fact that we're seeing these protests across the country taking a knee, and yet when your son took a knee in prayer or in showing gratefulness to God for a victory on the gridiron for the touchdown and scoring, that he was absolutely eviscerated in the press, mm-hmm. and was forbidden from doing that action, taking that knee by the NFL, mm-hmm. and the disingenuousness of all of this, that one is acceptable, but suddenly the other one is not. One seems to be politically correct in this moment in time, and the other one, well, let's face it, Christianity is not all that much in fashion anymore in this pluralistic society where more and more it seems that secular humanism is reigning supreme.

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2: Are as a country and what we should be working toward. I mean, the irony is that we should see those symbols not of something to act in defiance toward, but rather say this represents what we should be striving for. Listen, the Declaration of Independence, the phraseology of all men created equal, was done so at a time when slavery was still allowable and still accepted and still legal in this country. Our national viewpoint did not really sync up with the ideals that we established the nation on. So what did we have to do as a people? Over the course of the next 100 years, and it's sad it took that long, but over the course of the next 100 years, we had to work toward righting that wrong. And I think seeing the goal that we need to work toward is where our focus should be.
3: Yep.
2: And sadly, that message has got lost amongst the din of the politicizing of all of this.
3: And that's my point exactly. I hope your listeners will know that, first of all, I grew up in East Oakland during the time of the race riots, and yet our ministry works with hundreds of African-American pastors in the Oakland area, trying to help them to reach the men in their community to help them, because many of these men do not have biological fathers in the home. And I believe that's what bothers me most, Craig, about this whole thing, is that this has been a distraction to what could happen off the field. You know, people, we'd all agree that we live in a broken country. You and I are broken. We're not perfect role models every day. You know, we strive to be, but we aren't. We're all broken. But the reality is that with all that's going on in this world today, we need some releases. And you and I would agree that number one release needs to be in Christ Jesus and through his word. But secondly, sports has been a release for people. Watching guys who are very gifted and very loved do their thing out on the field on Sunday or Saturday or during the week, like yesterday with the Warriors, we love that. So now we don't have that as a relief, you might say, and the tensions are building in this country. People are, I've never seen this country more angry, more discouraged, more frustrated, more down and out than it is today. And I'm not saying sports is a cure-all, but let's not take that area that we used to see as kind of an area where we could relax to now bring up all the issues going on. I'm a firm believer, and I know KFAX is with their upcoming seminar on unification. The word is unity. You know, you mentioned our past heritage. George Washington said this: unity of government is important to the citizens of the United States because unity supports our independence, our peace, safety, prosperity, and liberty. And I'm amazed at the number of times as I prepared for this show, the number of times the word unity comes up in Scripture. Paul, in numerous letters, talks about unity. Christ, in the Great Commission, what does he talk about? He talks about that we should love the Lord thy God with all thy heart, all thy mind, all thy soul, all thy spirit, all our being. And then he says, but the second thing is equally important, to love your neighbor. And I think the conversation has to come back. How do we love and respect one another as human beings? It doesn't matter what our skin color is. It doesn't matter that we should be focusing on the past and our breakdowns of the past, that we need to focus on our future and what we can do to build a stronger

0: country, to be more unified. It's interesting to me the word unity. It starts with U and I.
1: Hmm.
0: Unity, right?
1: Yes.
0: And community, from the word unity, is in community. And so you and I are in community, okay? And the first three letters of community is what? Command, C-O-M, come, which is translated as command. So it's a command of God through his word that we should be unified, unified in spirit and thought. And so when we have these distractions that touch on portions of our heart and spirit that are so important, because there's been people and our background relative to the flag and all that, it's a distraction from where we should be talking.
1: Indeed so. And so sadly then, instead of a dialogue about what we need to work on, how we need to come together, how we need to tear down these walls that divide us and address these very legitimate concerns, instead we're debating whether or not it's disrespectful and
0: right.
1: We run off suddenly, the conversation runs off the rails. Dr. Jim Grassi with us today in studio. He is the founder and president of Men's Ministry Catalyst, the author of a number of best-selling books, his latest, Guts, Grace, and Glory. 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A timeout, back with more as Lifeline continues.
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4: With us are our news. I'm Keith Peters in Washington. A daredevil couple has been arrested after scaling the Empire State Building's antenna and unfurling a banner about the power of love and peace. It was apparently part of an audacious high-altitude marriage proposal. The Russian climbers go by Angela Nikolaou and Ivan Birkus. The Trump administration has sued California and Virginia over new laws in both states that restrict the sale of semi-automatic firearms. The two separate lawsuits filed Tuesday by the Justice Department in federal court say the laws violate the Second Amendment. Virginia's Democratic Governor Abigail Spanberger signed legislation earlier this year banning the sale and manufacture of certain semi-automatic firearms. The California law prohibits gun shops from selling certain handguns that can easily be made automatic. This is SRN News.
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6: July 1, on our behalf. Alas, this people has sinned a great sin. They have made for themselves gods of gold. But now, if you will forgive their sin, but if not, please blot me out of your book that you have written. Exodus chapter 32, verses 31 and 32. When the Israelites were redeemed from bondage, God instructed them to ask their former Egyptian landlords and owners for gold, silver, and clothes to take with them as they crossed over into the promised land. This would provide the material for the construction of the tabernacle tent in which God would dwell among his people. The Israelites hadn't gone far when Moses was called up Mount Sinai to meet with God. When Moses was gone longer than expected, though, the people grew impatient and demanded of his brother, Aaron, "Make us gods who shall go before us." So Aaron told them to take off the rings of gold and bring them to me, and he used that gold to make a golden calf. And they said, "These are your gods, O Israel." God had provided them with all they needed for the work he would call them to, and instead they abused his gifts to chase after their own ambitions and to worship a false god of their own making. We might not make a golden calf, but we are not immune from doing the same thing with what God has graciously given us. When Moses returned, he was dismayed at all he observed. Bowing low to the ground before God, he interceded on behalf of the people, essentially saying, "You're the God who has made a covenant with your people. Please keep your covenant. Even though we've taken what you have provided for us and have wasted it in the construction of false gods, don't leave us alone. Please don't abandon the work of your hands." It is remarkable that Moses, who was entirely blameless, should so identify himself with the people. It is still more remarkable that he should be more willing to be blotted out of the Lord's book of his people than he was to see the people cast off by God. In Moses' intercession, we see glimpses of what ultimately would be fulfilled in the New Testament. God is never the author of unfinished business when it comes to his children. Christ intercedes on our behalf, and all the promises of God find their yes in him. In other words, God's promises that he will keep his people and complete the good work he has begun in them are utterly fulfilled in Jesus himself. We are prone to wander and prone to leave the God we love. We are those who use what God gives to pursue our idols. We need an intercessor, and we have one. The Lord Jesus was blotted out in order that we might be forgiven our sin. When we confess our sin to Jesus, we are coming to the one who has already intervened on our behalf. Let his remarkable love for you win your heart back from wandering after idols and come back to using all you have to serve the God who gave you all you need.
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1: Welcome back to the conversation. Craig Roberts, along with Dr. Jim Grassi. He is the former chaplain of the San Francisco 49ers, former chaplain of the Oakland Raiders, has spent more than 45 years of professional experience in the world of outdoors and working with sports teams. That certainly lends him a very unique perspective on not just working with men, but on such things as morality and character building. And Jim, of course, has got a new book out called Guts, Grace, and Glory. And you talk a lot in the book, Jim, about this connection between the athletic prowess that is developed on the field. And, you know, it's interesting because professional sports these days seems to have a tremendous emphasis on team building, and you got to be all working together to move the ball down the field to make the touchdown. And yet, I wonder if just team building on its own, does that necessarily lead to men building?
0: The answer is it takes a man to show a man how to be a man. Mm. And we have some NFL coaches and their assistants, which are men of God that have great character, that are showing their men how to be a man. And consequently, by being a man and looking at this idea of unity as coming together in community and putting our distractions outside the locker room, putting our distractions where they belong, is when you leave the team facility, if you want to use your platform as an NFL athlete, as a politician, as a business leader, to talk about whatever that issue is, fine. But while you're inside, let's keep focused. And that's where the coaches are having problems now building this concept of team. Because to be honest with you, one of the coaches I'm working with right now is having major problems. They're in the run for another potential chance at a Super Bowl trophy. And they have all the players and all the things in motion to do it. And yet their team has been so distracted and so broken up that team fights and all kinds of stuff going on over this issue. It's hard to build team when people have this attitude, it's all about me, which is contrary to what Scripture teaches. Scripture teaches that we need to be unified, that we need to think of others, to respect others, to have the right spirit, that we're supposed to be of one spirit, of one mind. And the coaches are striving, the good coaches, to pull their teams together with that kind of attitude. And yet the unity's not there. And so consequently, we see this year among a number of teams in football that why are they messing up like they are? Why are they so many offside penalties and all? These guys are distracted. They're coming out thinking they can just flip the switch when they hit the field, that they won't think about what just happened in a locker room, that they almost knocked the other guy out. They think they won't think about that, when in reality, it comes back on the field.
1: Does all of this, too, and I don't want to take a shift now in our conversation, mm-hmm. does all of this, too, pretend to the notion that the decline in moral character and in that idea of being a role model is indicative of a real failure, a breakdown in the concept of discipleship and mentoring? And I know I get into trouble when I head in this direction because people say, okay, now you're going to start to meddling and you're going to make some comments about the church here, Craig, and you're going to say something like, we don't do the job of discipleship that we should be doing. And if you were expecting me to say that, I have not disappointed you. That's exactly what I'm trying to say. And that part and parcel to the importance of discipleship is this concept of mentoring. Whether we're talking about mentoring pro athletes on the field or fathers mentoring sons and daughters or older Christians mentoring younger Christians, it's all about working toward that common goal of fulfilling the great commandment, the great commission, and making sure that at the end, our lives are a role model. Our lives are a reflection of who Christ wants us to be. And it seems as if that, as a broader point, both in society as a whole and in the church in specific, yes. we seem to be missing the mark on that big time.
0: Well, as you know, Craig, out of my 13 books, about 7 of them have been on discipleship. And my last two, The Spiritual Mentor and Building a Ministry of Spiritual Mentoring, I quite frankly attack the church. And not all churches, but the church has failed in its role, in my mind, to disciple men who are supposed to be the spiritual leaders of their home. And consequently, we've got off into social issues, or we've gone off into other issues, and we're not taking our responsibility as a church, in my mind, to disciple men in from a biblical perspective and understanding what discipleship is all about.
1: And, Jim, aren't those social issues that you speak of and the political issues that we've been discussing mm-hmm. about and the moral issue, don't all of those go back to a core, singular issue, and that is at the heart, at the very center, the crux of the matter is a spiritual issue?
0: That's right, and that the breakdown of the moral and spiritual fiber in our community. I'm reminding, you know, my mentor for 10 years was Chuck Swindoll, and I think he's given the best definition of character. It's in my book, Guts, Grace, and Glory, and it says, character is doing right on purpose, is the moral, ethical, and spiritual undergirding spiritual undergirding that rests on truth, that reinforces a life, and that resists the temptation to compromise. Mm. And today, I think too many of our churches are not talking about this issue of compromise, are not talking about this issue of having a strong spiritual understanding and biblical background to help raise our children. When 61% of our nation's kids will go to bed tonight without a biological father in the home, and in the inner cities where I came from, Oakland, that's 80%. We've lost our innocence. We've lost our focus, in my mind, as a country, on those spiritual values that we once cherished.
1: Well, and you know, we hear a lot about the moniker. You sometimes see the kids with the wristbands, WWJD.
0: Right.
1: Which, in my radio ignorance, I thought stood for call letters for a radio station for the East Coast. But it actually stands for What Would Jesus Do? And it's important question to ask ourselves whenever we get into that crossroads and we have an important decision to make. But I think beyond that, too, WWDJ, not a set of call letters for a radio station either, but rather, what would Dad do?
0: There you go. I like that.
1: And to think about the kind of mentoring and example setting.
0: Mm-hmm.
1: I mean, if you look at a family that's falling apart these days, and there is domestic violence, and there's abuse taking place, and maybe, you know, a wandering eye, and all of it that attends to a family that is falling apart at the seams, I will suggest to you that in almost every one of those cases, we will find one, if not both partners, both the husband and the wife, come from dysfunctional homes that have never seen proper role modeling of what a healthy marriage relationship looks like or healthy parenting looks like. And so as a result, they do the only thing that they know to do, and that is they kind of model, intentionally or otherwise, what they saw happen in their own childhood. And so now that dysfunctionality continues on. And sadly, not being able to, as a young man, say, here I am, I'm at facing a moral dilemma, I'm at this crossroads, I have to make a decision. What can I gain from my experience, my knowledge, and what I have witnessed and seen to aid me in making the right decision? If you can't say to yourself, well, in this case, this is what my dad would have done, or in this case, my Bible tells me this is what Jesus would do, then is it any wonder that we see so many young people today lost and hapless and hopeless out there?
0: Man, you're dead on. Once again, Craig, I just love to do interviews with you because your insights are great, and I would take it a step further. I would say that those people that are asking that question, instead of going to the church or instead of going to the Bible, are going and looking at the sports figures, are looking at Hollywood, are looking at the political figures and saying, well, this is what they did. Mm-hmm. You know, they got away with this. This is how they handled abuse of women. This is how, and so the church, and this is why I'm so passionate, and forgive me if I'm just overly articulating this point. This is where I think the church has lost their way, that we're not addressing these issues in the church. We ought to be addressing unity in the church. We ought to be addressing the fact that women are abused in our culture. We ought to be addressing the fact that there are, out of 800,000 police officers, there's some bad apples in the bunch. There's some people that aren't relating to minority groups the way they should. There are politicians who are not connecting with disadvantaged cultures and people that don't have jobs. I mean, these are conversations that we ought to have. And it comes back to being unified. And it doesn't mean that we have to give up our heritage, give up our personality, or the uniqueness in Christ. It does mean that we seek to be unifiers and peacemakers before seeking the selfish personal desires that seem to disrespect and disenfranchise others. It means that we love others as we love ourselves. And that's what's said in Romans 12. And I like it so well what Paul said, wrote to the Romans. He said we're to love ourselves, which a lot of people today do not feel good about themselves for a number of reasons. And boy, we need to reach out to those folks too, you know. And it says we're to love ourselves, but we're to love others. And we're not to think too highly of ourselves. And yet, that very thing is what I see in sports today, not just football. But these men have a, for some reason, they have a bigger self-image of, and self-importance of their role in society than quite frankly, they ought to have.
1: And the area where they should recognize the role that they have in society with a sense of gravitas, they completely dismiss. We'll talk about that when we come back. Dr. Jim Grassi with us today in studio. Information on the web about his ministry at mensministrycatalyst.org. That's mensministrycatalyst.org. A timeout, back with some closing comments with Dr. Jim Grassi as Lifeline continues.
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14: Knowing God from Harvest with Pastor and Evangelist Greg Laurie.
15: Jesus says, "In my Father's house are many mansions. I go to prepare a place for you." Now that might be talking about real homes we'll live in, I don't know. Or it might be talking about new bodies, because God's going to give us new bodies, which is awesome. We'll still be us, but we'll be a radically upgraded version of us. The Bible says this mortality, this body, will put on immortality. And that's great to know, because as you get older, you know, you're looking forward to that a little bit more. And I wonder sometimes in heaven if maybe we'll all be bald. I don't know. Maybe that's the glorified state, being bald. Hair is part of the curse. I'm not sure. I don't think so. But there's one advantage of being bald. Bald men always know when it's raining first. It's true. But we're going to get that new body given to us by God. Heaven is going to be so amazing, and it's a hope of the follower of Jesus. So please, don't put this off. Don't procrastinate. This is your moment. God has dropped one lifeline from heaven, and it's Christ. And he's offering it to you tonight. God so loved the world, he gave his only begotten Son, and whosoever believes in him should not perish, but have everlasting life. I hope you'll do that.
14: 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Just click on Know God. Already know God? Invite others to learn more about what it means to follow Jesus. 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
1: We are back, and again, as we head into the home stretch of our conversation, I want to share with you information. Jim's latest book, Guts, Grace, and Glory, you can get it through, I guess, the usual suspects, Amazon.com.
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1: And, of course, information about his ministry on the web available at mensministrycatalyst.org. That's mensministrycatalyst.org. Jim, as you've probably heard, has worked as a chaplain. He served as a chaplain for both the San Francisco 49ers and the Oakland Raiders, born and raised right here in the Bay Area in the East Bay in Oakland, and written a number of award-winning books. Again, that latest book, Guts, Grace, and Glory, you can check that out through Amazon.com or through his website at mensministrycatalyst.org. You mentioned, Jim, before the break about the sense that sometimes some of our players think in a haughty fashion more of themselves than they should, and yet ironically so, there's also the argument that says, and where they should think highly of themselves because of the role model position that they are in, whether they signed up for it or not, because of the influential platform that they have been granted, oftentimes completely disregard that. We spoke before our broadcast began today about the three collegiate players who were in China as the president is on a 12-day overseas visit to Asia, who has embarrassed themselves, the president, and the country by being arrested by communist authorities for shoplifting. And, of course, China, they don't play. These kids are going to probably wind up spending a little time in jail, I would suspect, before it's all said and done. China will take advantage of the opportunity to make a example out of these young men. And the sad thing is, as China's about to make an example out of them, it's too bad that they didn't think first about the example they should have been setting by not engaging in this kind of behavior. Once again, indicative, I think, of the disconnect that we're seeing, that leadership role that they're in, that the opportunity and responsibility of properly mentoring young boys and girls who are looking up to these sports figures is totally lost on them.
0: Exactly, and that's why I remind athletes, your name, your family name is on your back. You're carrying your family name on your shoulders. You have a responsibility. Whether you ask for it or not, it is there. You have a responsibility. If you're going to accept that paycheck, you have a responsibility. Today, it was reported that the NFL is losing about $200 million in direct revenues from this whole fiasco. And again, I come back to the comments we talked about. We need to think about team. We need to think about unity and less about self. And that isn't to say that, again, neither you or I are talking about disregarding the issues that are driving some of this. There needs to be discourse on that.
1: Absolutely.
0: There needs to be conversation. There needs to be a unifying and bringing together of races, of the political parties and whatnot, if we're going to have a strong country, because we've lost respect globally. As I travel in other countries, and you have too, I'm sure, we don't have the same respect as a nation as we once had, and because we don't respect ourselves. Again, coming back to Romans, it says we're to love ourselves, Romans 12, and that we're to love others. And I love the way Paul in his letter to the Ephesians put it in chapter 4 about urging us to live life in a worthy manner, worthy of our calling, it says. And then he goes on to say, make every effort to keep the unity of the Spirit through the bond of peace. Through the bond of peace. And we've lost a sense of that peace in this country. Yesterday when I came into town, I have a kind of a thing when I'm out in a restaurant I don't make any show about it or anything, but we say grace, my wife and I. And most often I'll say to the waitress, after she's taken our order, we're going to pray for our food. Is there anything I can pray for you for? And she literally welled up in tears and grabbed our hands, and she said, will you please pray for peace?
1: Wow.
0: With all that's going on in our nation. Here's probably some single parent mom trying to make a paycheck, and with all the stuff, she's in a very divisive community there from a race standpoint, and she just feels the tension. She feels the pressure. She's very distraught. She said, will you just pray for peace? And that's what Paul's talking about. That's what Christ talked about, is to look to peace. And I submit to you, if we took all the energies and efforts that everyone's thinking about trying to make a statement in the end zone or a statement during the anthem or a statement this. We took all that energy and the resources from those men and owners and put it into a pot and stir that pot up what we could do to better this country.
1: Well, and coming back to the core underlying issue, and that is, and you touched on this, we see this as a social issue. We see this as a political issue. We're failing at the core to see this for what it really is, and that is a spiritual issue.
0: That's right.
1: More specifically put, a sin issue.
0: Yes.
1: And if we want to eradicate and reduce acts of racism, we got to go where the heart is. We need to see a change in heart. We need to eliminate sin. Because at the core, it is sin that is producing this.
0: That's
1: all
0: correct.
1: That we see in this tension and in the underlying, just bubbling below the surface, anger and angst that's out there is all the byproduct of sin. And so that's where this comes back full circle, that this is not a job for the NFL. This is not a job for Colin Kaepernick. This is not a job for the NFL players or the NFL owners. This is a job for the church.
0: That's right.
1: We need to get on the front line
0: start
1: talking about the real issues here. And you've used the word distraction several times, Jim, and it's very true. This has created a distraction from the real problem at foot, and the real problem at foot is man's fallen nature, the impact of sin, and our separation from God. And if the church will wake up to our responsibility that instead of protesting, we need to be out there proclaiming the
0: Amen.
1: Gospel of Jesus Christ and talking about the fact that racism is a byproduct of sin, and if we address the basic sin nature through Jesus Christ and man experiences a heart change, guess what? Society will change. Attitudes will change, the unity will come together, and we will achieve that peace that waitress was asking you to pray about. But the peace doesn't happen just because we have a conference at the UN or say, let's all sing a song together. Peace happens when we have an encounter with Jesus Christ, and suddenly now that peace is a byproduct of a relationship with very God himself. That's the crux of the matter. That's really where the solution to this problem lies. And sadly, we're talking about everything else, but what we really need to be talking about.
0: Well, you're spot on again, Craig, because the original sin that caused this world to fall was a sin of pride, correct?
1: Mm-hmm.
0: It was, I want to be a God.
1: Cain and Abel.
0: Yeah, and Cain and Abel was a byproduct of Adam and Eve, who was broken. But they wanted to be like God. That's pride, okay? And it comes back again to this unity thing, you and I, see? It's people saying it's all about me. This generation, this culture we're in today, it's about me. I want to feel good. No, I don't want to let you cut in, even though you've had your signal on for a mile to get over in a lane here on the Nimitz Freeway. No. It's about me getting ahead of you. It's about me wanting the best food to be first in line. It's about me wanting to display whatever it is out on that field in front of the television cameras, rather than think about what would God want us to do to show unity, to show team, to show that we're of one spirit and of one mind.
1: Jim Grassi, as always, we appreciate the time and the insights that you bring to the program. Again, I'll mention his new book, Guts, Grace, and Glory, available through Amazon.com. 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
0: speaking
1: engagements? So if somebody eavesdropping says, you know what, I like the cut of this guy's jib, I'd love to have him come in and share maybe at a men's conference, they can reach you through the website?
0: We're a nationwide ministry, and I still do a lot of men's retreats and a variety of speaking in churches on a numerous topics, and would enjoy the opportunity to be called and considered for an opportunity to speak at their church or at their men's event.
1: Excellent. 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
22: Foundations of Freedom, a look at America's founding principles and the leaders who shaped our nation.
23: March 4th, 1865. The Civil War was nearing its end. The nation was exhausted, divided, and grieving. On that day, President Abraham Lincoln delivered his second inaugural address, just 700 words spoken in about 7 minutes. 41 days later, Lincoln would be assassinated. Yet the words he spoke that day still echo through history. In that brief address, Lincoln referenced God 14 times, spoke of prayer, and quoted scripture repeatedly. He reminded Americans that both sides of the conflict shared a common faith, saying both read the same Bible and pray to the same God, and each invokes his aid against the other. Lincoln understood that political division alone could not explain the nation's crisis. More than 160 years later, America still wrestles with division, truth, and our dependence on God. The question is whether we'll remember the wisdom Lincoln left behind.
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1: The Apostle Paul reminds us that we are to be ready to give an answer for the hope that lies within. Certainly makes sense from a perspective of sharing the gospel of Jesus Christ. I mean, after all, if we're in this love relationship with the Lord and He has redeemed us, as we share that good news with others, don't we want to be articulate about what He's done in our life? And how he can change somebody else's life too? While certainly that's the desire, I think a lot of people, when it comes to the matter of sharing their faith or evangelism, get nervous. They get nervous because oftentimes we are afraid that somebody is going to ask us a question that we can't give an answer for. Oftentimes this goes to the heart of the question as to whether or not we are ready to give that answer for the hope that lies within. Brand new book out that helps give some insight to some of the bigger questions and appropriate answers to same, written by Mark Middleberg. The book is called The Questions Christians Hope No One Will Ask. And Mark, great to have you on the show tonight.
5: Great to be with you.
1: I have to wonder, we look at some of these questions here, you know, what makes you sure that God exists? How can we trust the Bible? Wasn't Jesus just a good man and teacher? Are very common questions, to be sure. And one would think questions that at the base every Christian would feel comfortable in answering. But obviously, a book like yours suggests that's not necessarily the case.
5: Yeah, you know, in a perfect world, I guess we should. But the real truth is a lot of us grew up with the Christian faith. Our parents taught us as we were young, which is great. But when you're raised kind of on VBS and Sunday school and this is, you know, being taught that this is true your whole life, and if you're mostly around Christians, then later when someone really looks you in the eye and says, yeah, but how do you know? And, you know, you believe the Bible, it's full of contradictions, it's based on myths, it's, you know, how can you accept that? Well, a lot of us quite naturally feel intimidated by that because we just haven't prepared ourselves for that. So that's really the spirit of this book, is to say, these are the questions we're afraid of. This is based on a national survey we did about a year and a half ago that summer. We asked 1,000 Christians, you know, what are the issues that you hope will not come up when you're in a conversation with a non-Christian? And these are the top 10 questions that came up. So let's get ready, because if we feel ready, then we're much more willing to get into those conversations and much more likely to be used by God.
1: Now, for many years, you served as evangelism director at Willow Creek Community Church there in Chicago. As you spoke with folks that were coming through your program, there seemed to be a commonality over intimidation by some of these questions, and I'm wondering how much of that might have gone to, as you suggest, maybe a sense of Christian isolationism, where we really don't know the answer to these questions because we've never been asked them, and then too, maybe to a level of just simple biblical illiteracy, where a lot of folks are just not that familiar with Scripture enough to feel comfortable in speaking to some of these questions.
5: Yeah, I think that's very true. I think, again, I think sometimes as churches we're a lot better at teaching, especially young people, teaching them what to believe, but not why it's true. And so a lot of young people grow up learning the creeds, learning Bible verses, being able to kind of parrot back the right answers. But again, I think in the training, and I'm a real advocate even in Sunday school classes, where we say, okay, let's role play here a little. I used to do this when I was a high school Sunday school teacher. I'd say, for the next half hour, I'm going to be a Jehovah's Witness or a Mormon, or I'm going to be a strong, you know, kind of atheistic evolutionist, and I'm going to challenge your ideas. And at first it freaked the kids out. But then they really took to it because they realized, well, wait a minute, we have answers to these things. And so I think we just need to really force ourselves to think more and get more ready, because truth is on our side. We don't have to be afraid of these things. But we do, as the verse you quoted, 1 Peter 3:15, we do need to get prepared.
1: There's a couple of issues here at hand, too, I think. I remember a number of years ago, Norman Geisler was on the program, and we spent some time talking about what at the time was an increase in how should I phrase this, a debate, really, over whether or not it was necessary as a Christian to believe in a literal bodily resurrection of Jesus Christ, or whether or not that could have been simply a figurative event. And it was amazing to me the number of people that called into our program that night that felt as if, you know, whether or not it was a literal resurrection or a figurative one really didn't matter if at the core, you know, you kind of got the message. And it was a very big eye-opener for me in understanding that there oftentimes is a gulf of ignorance between what we believe and even going down to the core of why we believe it. Do you think that's true?
5: I think it's very true. And I've been in Bible studies with all church people, evangelicals, who didn't believe in the Trinity or who thought they believed in it but would articulate in a way that was actually cultic. And so, again, my mission is not to shame all these people. My mission is to say we just need to do a little more preparation. Let's be honest, we need to do a lot more preparation.
1: And this, Mark, I should hasten to add, is not just simply for the sake of more effective outreach and evangelism, but ultimately for deepening of our own walk with Jesus Christ. I mean, it would seem to me it would be important for every believer to know why they are sure that God exists.
5: Absolutely. I think all of these questions first speak to our own confidence and clarity as Christians, especially, again, young people who are going to go away to the university or college and have their faith challenged. And so we've got to equip them in particular, but really all of us. And then the second half is then we're going to be much more able to boldly and confidently and clearly articulate the message and explain to our non-Christian friends how they can know that it's true as well.
1: So very much a double-edged sword, cutting both ways, both in terms of being able to deepen our own faith walk and understanding and relationship with Jesus Christ, and then secondarily, once having been equipped with that information, being more effective toward giving that, as we said earlier, that answer for the hope that lies within. Our conversation today with Mark Middleburg, a look at the questions Christians hope no one will ask. We'll come to some of those questions as our conversation continues right here on KFAX.
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7: Hello, I'm David Jeremiah. As America marks 250 years, this ought to be a moment not for anger, but for prayer, not for division, but for grace. 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In a time when many voices seek to pull us apart, we must remember this. 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So let us ask the Lord to help us walk in truth, speak with grace, and demonstrate the kind of character that can strengthen a nation. And may God bless America.
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1: Mark Middleberg, my guest tonight. He is a former evangelism director of Willow Creek Community Church. His new book, The Questions Christians Hope No One Will Ask. As you engaged in this survey, Mark, and I think all of these questions that you outline and detailed answers inside the pages of your new book are all vital ones. Which one would you say, though, that tended to come up the most?
5: Well, and by the way, I need to apologize. I'm just getting over laryngitis.
1: Not a problem.
5: I'm operating with half of my voice cut off here. But the very first question we addressed in the book was one of the top two on the survey, and that is, how do you know God exists? You can't see him, feel him, hear him. You know, he's not a physical being, and yet you're kind of staking your life and eternity on belief in him. Why do you do that? And, you know, I think as Christians, again, a lot of us grew up knowing God, believing in God, experiencing God, worshiping God. It's just a normal part of what we believe and know to be true. And yet, when someone says it like that, it's very intimidating. And like, well, I don't know how to prove it to someone else. And so I address that one very first. That's chapter one in the book, which, by the way, I can give a website later where people can read that first chapter for free.
1: Why don't you do that right now, Mark?
5: Okay, it's thequestionswithanswers.com.
1: Thequestionswithanswers.com.
5: Right, and we've got Lee Strobel did the foreword, that's there, and then the introduction, and then this first chapter, which is, you know, how do you know God exists? You can't see, feel, hear, or touch him.
1: Let's address that question. How do we know that God exists? If you can't reach out and physically touch him, and you're talking with someone who says, look, you know, God gets the blame for a lot of stuff. I just don't know that there's any evidence that God actually exists.
5: Yeah. Well, it's a great question. And the first thing I say is don't ignore or discount your experience. As a Christian, I grew up being taught this as I grew up. But God is very real to me. And I think anyone who's really walking with Jesus is able to talk about, you know, ways he is real to them, ways he has led them, protected them, redirected them, even when he convicts us of being in the wrong or of sin. That is God's activity in our lives. So first thing I say is talk about that openly and boldly because it's real. But if you just stop there, the average non-Christian is going to go, okay, well, that's experience, but I need evidence. Well, I give two scientific arguments, and then one that's more, maybe a little more philosophical. But the first thing I talk about in the chapter is the existence of the universe. And I'm telling you, this has always been a good argument, but in the last 20, 30 years, science has reinforced this one in a huge way. And the basic argument is this. First of all, whatever begins to exist has a cause. In other words, things don't pop into existence on their own. So whatever has a beginning has a cause. Second part of the argument says the universe had a beginning.

0: a world that screams for your attention, there is a place that invites you to peace. You don't need a building. You don't need a choir. You just need to turn your heart to Air One.
1: 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Songs that heal. 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
2: The issue of the Bible. Now, of course, typically as Christians, we rely on the Scripture as the source of which we use for good, solid apologetics, as well we should. To the person who says, but wait a minute, the Bible was written by men. It's wrought with all kinds of contradictions and errors and mistakes. How or why should we trust the Bible?
3: Again, a question that is very intimidating to a lot of Christians right up front, because they've always accepted it. And they're often tempted to just say, well, it says right here in 2 Timothy that the Bible is inspired. It's the Word of God. It's, you know, profitable for correction and teaching, et cetera, et cetera. And I agree with that. I agree with that verse. But that's not how you're going to prove it to your non-Christian friends. They're going to say, that's just circular reasoning. You're just using the book I'm questioning to try to prove it. You can't do that. So what first thing I like to do, Craig, is when someone says, you know, it's so full of contradictions, you can't trust it, I just like to look at them and say, you know, contradictions bother me too, but I'm just curious, what are your top two or three? And I'm telling you, it's usually as silent as what we just experienced, because most people kind of parrot a cliche that they've heard, and that is that the Bible's full of contradictions, and they haven't even looked into it, they haven't read it for themselves, they have no idea. And you ask them what are their top two or three contradictions that bother them the most, they don't even have anything to say. And when that happens, which is the majority of the time, I'd like to then say, well, listen, before you start criticizing and writing off the book that has changed the lives of millions, or really billions of people, you owe it to yourself to read it for yourself and look at it, because you're going to find out it is true and it speaks to your heart, it speaks to your deepest needs. But, now, some people will say, well, you know, there's contradictions there. You know, some of the Gospels say that there was an angel at the tomb. And then other Gospels say there were two angels at the tomb. And so you can't have, you know, it's either one or two. That's a contradiction. I can't trust a book that, you know, where the guys can't even count angels. When we run into those kind of, and by the way, that's the nature of most of what people call contradictions. And what I point out there, and this is what I talk about in the chapter in the Questions Christians Hope No One Will Ask, I explain that the nature of eyewitness testimony is that it's always incomplete. I live in Colorado. I'm looking out my window. I can very honestly say there is a pine tree out there. But, Craig, if you were sitting there, you may look out and say, what do you mean there's a pine tree? There's about 1,000 pine trees out there. Well, we're both right. See, I didn't say there's only one pine tree. I just mentioned one of the pine trees I'm looking at. And so I gave less than full detail. You said there was 1,000, and you're right too, but in reality there's a lot more than 1,000 because I live in the middle of the woods. So those are just incomplete levels of information. And so going back to the Bible, one gospel writer mentions an angel. He didn't say there's only one. He just mentioned that there was an angel. Then one of the other writers mentions how many there were. He says there were two. And as one person says, you know, here's a mathematical formula that's helpful. Wherever there's two, there's also one. Isn't that good?
2: That's a good perspective. And, you know, the other issue here that I think can give us all a sense of a sigh of relief, initially you think in a topic like this that it means that we have to get into to deep concentration and study and pull out the thesaurus and the concordances and spend hours on the internet doing research so that we can memorize all these details and data. But as you heard in those two exemplary questions and answers, that it's really fairly basic. It's not that hard or involved if you know where to look and what to share. A look at the questions Christians hope no one will ask with answers. And as Mark mentions, if you'd like to read the first chapter online, you can do so for free. Go to thequestionswithanswers.com. That's thequestionswithanswers.com. And Mark

0: Engelberg, thanks so much for the time. 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Our producer is Wanda Sanchez. I'm Craig Roberts. Till next time round, remember, just don't keep the faith. Get out there and share it and make it a great evening. So long.
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5: 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So if you have your Bibles, please turn with us today to the Gospel of Luke, chapter 1. 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
6: You want to turn your Bibles to Luke chapter 1? Today's message is entitled, The God Who Remembers. We'll be looking at Luke chapter 1, verses 5 through 18. We are in this new series on Luke, and it's a great series, I think, Luke is a very different gospel, and I've talked about this before, and we're going to talk about it some more today. And if you missed last week, when we do all the background to set up a series, we'll be touching on some of that this week, so you will pay as we go. We'll keep coming back to background and context and things like that, so you won't be in the dark. But today, we talk about the God who remembers. How many times when you look in your Bibles, when we read God's word, we read something like, and God remembered, and then there's a statement. Genesis 8:1, and God remembered Noah, and God made the wind blow over the earth, and the waters subsided. Or we read in Genesis 19, when God destroyed the cities of the valley, that God remembered Abraham and sent Lot out of the midst of the overthrow. Or Genesis 30, and God remembered Rachel and opened her womb. Or Exodus 2:24, and God remembered his covenant with Abraham, Isaac, and Jacob, and he sent Moses to rescue the people of Israel out of Egyptian slavery. The God who remembers. So what is it with that? When we read the God who remembered, we need to understand that this is the God who acts, the God who keeps his promises. He acts on his plan in real time, according to his perfect schedule. It's not like when we say, well, I remembered where I put my car keys and I'd forgotten and now I found them. God doesn't forget, and God is never late and he's never early. He's always right on time. So when you read that, and God remembered, always remember this. It's not like the way you and I remember stuff. God never forgets anything. It's, you know, phrases change. Language changes over centuries. And so when we, in the past, when they say, and so-and-so remembered, it wasn't like they forgot. It was like they acted. So just keep that in mind, because such passages speak to the faithfulness of God. It speaks to his character. It speaks to his nature. It speaks to his faithfulness to those whom he loves. It speaks to the fullness of time, God's schedule set in eternity past. Because we need to always remember, you know, sometimes we forget, stuff happens. This is a hard world to live in. But we serve a God, you Christian, serve a God who is faithful to his people and to his promises and his prophecies. And that is one of the themes of Luke's gospel, is the fulfillment of prophecy. You know, every promise of God is a prophecy. You understand that. He's not predicting anything. He's promising and declaring what's going to happen. We serve this God that keeps his promises, his covenants, his oaths. And as we've discussed, that's what Luke documents. Luke's gospel is different than the other gospels. It's not biographical, it's historiographical. It's a history. And what he does is he goes through and he points to how all these events are in Jesus' life, these events are the fulfillment of Old Testament prophecy. And so Luke writes to cement your faith, to clarify, to give you certainty about what you've been taught. That's what he says to Theophilus, most excellent. You know what? Let me read Luke chapter 1, verses 1 through 5 again. You see that in this passage. This is the passage that we studied last week. Luke chapter 1, verses 1 through 5. Inasmuch as many have undertaken to compile a narrative of things that have been accomplished among us, just as those who were from the beginning eyewitnesses and ministers of the word have delivered them to us, it seemed good to me also, having followed all things closely for some time past, to write an orderly account for you, most excellent Theophilus, that you may have certainty concerning the things that you have been taught. Luke writes to give clarity. He writes to mature, to expand the understanding of this disciple, Theophilus. And in so doing, he writes to us too. Like we explained last time, when Luke kicks off his gospel, it's like an epistle. It starts like a letter. But the interesting thing is he's written to a Roman official named Theophilus, and he's not writing in normal Koine Greek. He's not writing in Worker Bee Greek. He's writing, and we used the very technical term last time, and I hope some of you are still working on that. He's writing in highfalutin Greek, okay? He's writing to the Greek of the upper class, of the educated, because he is reaching out through Theophilus, scholars believe, to a group of people who would never read anything. You know, the Greeks and the Romans were snobs. They looked at everybody beneath them as barbarians. And so he's writing this to him in their language. You know, they're like the coastal elites of today that, you know, in New York and California, that look at everybody in between as kind of flyover people. The Greek mind looked at everybody else but them as like barbarians. So they weren't going to read anything written by a fisherman or anything else. And so Luke, the physician, is writing to this government official, and he begins this gospel with a very different kind of Greek. And then eventually, after he has their attention, so to speak, he returns to normal Koine Greek. And with a physician's eye, he documents the history. He catalogs the events in Jesus' life. And this makes this gospel very different. This is a wide-ranging gospel. He writes to supplement everything that's been written before. He talks to eyewitnesses. He interviews eyewitnesses. And that's why we call this series A Jesus You Never Knew. And this message, A God Who Remembers, because we're going to see that God does remember and that God does keep his promises. We're going to learn about God through what we see happen to the people and the players in today's passage. So with that, let's get into today's passage. I'll read it through without comment this time. Luke chapter 1, verses 5 through 17. Then we'll come back and break parts of it down, and then we'll apply it to our lives. Luke chapter 1, verses 5 through 17. I want you to look at what you see here and think about anything that I want you to think about the prophecies of the Old Testament. In the days of Herod, king of Judea, there was a priest named Zechariah of the division of Abijah. He had a wife from the daughters of Aaron, and her name was Elizabeth. And they were both righteous before God, walking blamelessly in the commandments and statutes of the Lord. But they had no child because Elizabeth was barren and both were advanced in years. Now, while he was serving as priest before God when his division was on duty, according to the custom of the priesthood, he was chosen by lot to enter the temple, of the Lord and burn incense. And the whole multitude of the people were praying outside at the hour of incense. And there appeared to him an angel of the Lord standing on the right side of the altar of incense. And Zechariah was troubled when he saw him, and fear fell upon him. But the angel said to him, "Do not be afraid, Zechariah, for your prayer has been heard, and your wife Elizabeth will bear you a son, and you shall call his name John. And you will have joy and gladness, and many will rejoice at his birth, for he will be great before the Lord. And he must not drink wine or strong drink, and he will be filled with the Holy Spirit, even from his mother's womb. And he will turn many of the children of Israel to the Lord their God. And he will go forth before him in the spirit and power of Elijah to turn the hearts of the fathers to the children and the disobedient to the wisdom of the just, to make ready for the Lord a people prepared." Well, I mentioned that Luke is big on events and chronology and sequential stuff and documenting details. And Luke, being the historian he is, opens this narrative with a timestamp. He gives us a timestamp. In the days of Herod, Herod who ruled as a puppet of the Romans from 37 BC to around 4 BC. Now later in the Gospels, we'll learn that Jesus began his earthly public ministry at the age of 30, being crucified, confirmed by secular Roman and Jewish historians, not to mention the church, at the age of 33. And we'll learn that Jesus and John, as we're going to learn about him more in a moment, were cousins born the same year, and we understand by doing a little detective work that both were born around 4 BC. Now, I know what you're thinking. Wait a minute. Jesus was born 4 BC? BC means before Christ. It does. But their calendar wasn't like our calendar. And then even since we started our calendars AD, BC, we've changed things around, and you have leap years and, you know, the Julian calendar and all those good things. And so the way that we keep time today would be adjusted, would put it at 4 BC, not 0 BC. There's no such thing, right? And so anyway, in the days of Herod, the king of Judea, that's what we see here. There was a priest named Zechariah of the division of Abijah, and he had a wife from the daughters of Aaron, and her name was Elizabeth, and they were both righteous, walking blamelessly in all the commandments and statutes of the Lord, but they had no child because Elizabeth was barren and both were advanced in years. So with this timestamp, the clock starts ticking here, so to speak, we're introduced to this couple, Zechariah and Elizabeth. Two people past their prime, advanced in years, childless, more or less nobodies. They had good lineage, good heritage, but really just two common people through whom God is going to do an uncommon work, a miracle, in fact. And again, I want to remind you, the first part of this is written in highfalutin Greek. So now the Greek mind, its attention is called to these people who were just part of a larger machine. He was in one division of the Levitical priesthood, and she was his wife, and they were advanced in years, and they weren't beginning their lives or their careers. They were over. And so he's going to kind of point their faces, I said last week uncharitably, rub their faces, and the fact that it doesn't matter who you are or what your education is or how special you think you are, God uses everybody, and nobody is special unless God just decides to use them in a special way. Also remember that Luke writes to show the events in the life and ministry of Jesus, and the things that he's writing are the fulfillment of prophecy. And so gaining everybody's attention here, Luke demonstrates that everyone can be used by God, regardless of their culture or tradition or age. And so God takes two unspecial, childless people, really a reproach in the eyes of the culture, who saw children as a heritage from the Lord, and you were childless. That wasn't good. These weren't movers and shakers, but they were nobodies. In verse 6 and 7 says they were righteous before God, blameless, keeping his commandments. Now, let me stop right there before anybody's confused. The keeping of his commandments and laws didn't save them. It didn't make them righteous. Right? Works don't make you saved. You are saved, and saving faith produces works. That's why James says, faith without works is dead. So they're describing these people. You know a tree by the fruit it bears, and the fruit they're bearing is the fruit of righteousness, because like it says in Genesis 15:6, Abraham believed God and it was credited to him as righteousness. They've trusted God and they are saved, and therefore they are, out of love for God, living in obedience to God. And so God in his perfect timing, at the end of their lives, is going to intervene. He wants a word, so to speak, with Zechariah, and a word he's going to have through his providence and sovereignty vis-a-vis an angelic messenger. And he's going to get him alone in the most incredible way through the most incredible timing. Verse 8. And while he was serving as a priest before God when his division was on duty, according to the custom of the priesthood, he was chosen by lot to enter the temple of the Lord and burn incense. And it goes on to say, and there appeared to him an angel of the Lord on the right-hand side of the altar of incense, and Zechariah was troubled. So basically, in Israel's heyday, before they were carried off into captivity, they had the Levites were a tribe. There are tons of Levites, and so they divided them up. And in rotation, they got to serve in different roles. And every so often, you got to serve in the temple. And so in God's providence and sovereignty, this old man gets the chance of a lifetime, a once-in-a-lifetime opportunity to burn incense on the altar. Now, we don't know whether this was Passover or the festival of the Feast of the Booths. We don't know what it was. We know it was a high holy day. And so the lot has fallen to him. What are the chances? Well, we know from Proverbs, right? The lot may fall in the lap, but every decision is from the Lord. There's no randomness in God's universe. Zechariah was assigned by lot and by the hand of God to the highest service to burn incense. And so he's going in there. You're there by yourself. You know, there was some legend that they used to tie a rope to the foot of the priest, so if God struck him dead while he was doing it, they could pull him out of there. You know, so this is a big deal, right? And in verse 11, we read this, "And there appeared to him an angel of the Lord standing at the right-hand side of the altar of incense. And Zechariah was troubled when he saw him, and fear fell upon him." The word "troubled" here speaks to being distressed or thrown into confusion. Why is that? Because you're going to a place that it's just you and God, and you're going to burn incense on the altar, and there, as they say in the South, there ain't nobody else supposed to be there. So he sees this man, an angel, and he understands he's an angel eventually, standing on the right-hand side of the altar, and now he's confused, and he's distressed. Why? One of three reasons. One, some interloper has penetrated the confines of the temple and is about to desecrate things. Highly unlikely. You think we have security? They had security. Secondly, maybe Zechariah has been careless in his preparation, like Nadab and Abihu in Leviticus, where God incinerated them at the altar for an inappropriate preparation. They offered strange fire, and their lives were taken from them. Or three, like Samson's parents, you know, Manoah and his wife, God had something to say to them through an angel, some announcement to make. And so Zechariah, he was scared, right? But this angel, like the angel who later appears to the shepherds at Jesus' birth, will seek to calm and reassure him. Our God is a God of peace. He is a God of love. He's a God of wrath. He's a God of judgment. He's a perfect God. He's a balanced God. He's a holy God. He's unlike man-made gods. And so the angel seeks to calm him with good news. First, his prayers for the people have been answered. That's why he's in there, to pray for the people. And second, his prayer for a son, apparently. He and Elizabeth are going to experience a miraculous birth despite their years. Their prayers for a child will be answered. And they will have a son. And it will be Zechariah's son. I want to point that out. This son is not conceived by the Holy Spirit. He's going to be conceived the old-fashioned way. But he's going to be filled with the Holy Spirit even from the womb. And he's told, you're going to name this son John. Everything that, all these stipulations here are purposeful. They're not random. They're not haphazard. Nothing happens by chance. There is no randomness in God's economy, in God's universe. And he's told, you're going to name him John, and he will bring you great joy and gladness. How would you like to have that promise in advance, parents? This baby is going to bring you great joy and gladness. It's not going to disappoint you ever. It says this, that many others will rejoice at his birth, and he will be great before the Lord. Jesus called John the Baptist the greatest of all the prophets. He's told that he has to be raised him as a Nazarite, no wine or no strong drink. Can you imagine? How would you like an angel to appear before you and say, your boy, he's going to be famous, and he's going to be great before the Lord. Can you imagine? Slap me. I don't know what I would do, you know? But what happens next is even more shocking. It's more astounding. And what he says to Zechariah is going to hit hard in a way that he couldn't have expected, in a good way. But it's in a way, it's terrifying, too. It's shocking. And what is it? Look at verse 16. And he will turn many of the children of Israel to the Lord their God. And he will go before him in the spirit and power of Elijah to turn the hearts of the fathers to the children and the disobedient to the wisdom of the just, to make ready for the Lord. He's a Levitical priest, right? What does that mean? He's well-schooled in the law and the prophets. He knows the word of God. So what? What's the big deal there? Well, hearing this angelic prophecy, this angelic declaration, Angels are messengers from God. They don't speak anything on their own. They only deliver what God has told them to deliver.

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We are so blessed that you've chosen to spend time with us today studying God's Word. And if you'd like more information on Pastor Keith or Hillside Church, here's how you can connect with us. 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Also, I'd like to remind you that Pastor Keith and the staff here at Hillside always look forward to hearing from you. So if you'd like to drop us a note, you can email us here at keith@hillside.org. Well, we hope that you'll join us again next time for Grace to Live. But until then, I'm your host, Kevin Reeves. And on behalf of Pastor Keith and everyone here at Hillside Church, it is our prayer that the Lord will richly bless you. And thanks for listening.

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1: When we think of the title saint, we have a tendency to think in terms of comparison. If we compare ourselves with Adolf Hitler or Joseph Stalin, we think we're not too bad, we're a saint. And then we turn around and we compare ourselves with Mother Teresa and Billy Graham, and we come to a conclusion that we're not so much a saint, but maybe they are. But we're conditioned to kind of think in terms of comparisons. When the Bible uses the word saint, it's never based on a comparison with others. According to Scripture, every true believer in Jesus Christ is a saint.
2: Alan Redpath once said that the making of a Christian is the miracle of the moment. The making of a saint, the task of a lifetime. What is a saint? Well, that's what we're looking at today on Study Verse by Verse in 1 Corinthians. Let's catch up with Pastor Leighton Sheely for today's broadcast.
1: Paul, called to be an apostle of Jesus Christ through the will of God and Sosthenes, our brother, unto the church of God, which is at Corinth, to them that are sanctified in Christ Jesus, called to be saints, with all that in every place call upon the name of Jesus Christ, our Lord, both theirs and ours. Now, when we were together last, we studied about how the Bible describes the church. The true church is not a building, it's not a location, it's not a religious organization, it is the gathering of believers. And the word is used in Scripture to encompass various scopes. For instance, the word in the Scripture is used to encompass all believers of all the centuries and all of the places on earth, believers both before and after Christ. And yet elsewhere, that word is used to describe a group of believers that are meeting in a home, a small group that's meeting in a home. And so it's used in a multiple of applications, but it always refers to a group of believers who are gathering together to worship. Now, furthermore, it is the church of God, because God is the originator. He is the power within. He is the protector. He is the comforter, and he is the ruler of his church. And if a church is ruled by anyone or anything else, it is not a church of God. It says, to those sanctified in Christ Jesus. The Greek word translated sanctified is hagiazo, and the word translated saint is hagias. Hagiazo and hagias. And these two words come from the same basic root and meaning, which means one set apart or holy one. And the root idea is separation. When Paul calls a Christian hagios, he means that we have been separated from, or we're different from other men because we have been especially called by God into God's service. In the Old Testament, there were several instruments that were used in worship. They used knives and they used bowls. And a knife is a knife and a bowl is a bowl. But the knives and the bowls that were used in Old Testament worship were called holy, sanctified, because they were set apart for a special purpose, specifically for the worship of God. We have been set apart for a special purpose, the worship of God. When God met Moses at the burning bush, God told Moses to take off his shoes, for the ground on which he stood was holy. It was God's declaration and God's presence that made the ground holy. Until God came to meet Moses at that place at that time, it was simply ground. But when God arrived, when he was present, and when he declared it such, it was holy ground. When God is present, it is holy. And when God is present in our lives, then we are holy. Later in this same epistle, Paul writes in chapter 6, "Know ye not that your body is the temple of the Holy Spirit which is in you, which ye have of God, and ye are not your own? For ye are bought with a price. Therefore glorify God in your body and in your spirit, which are God's." So we have been bought with a price. We belong to God, and the Holy Spirit is within us, for we are the temple of the Holy Spirit. And God's presence within us makes us holy. So holiness is received. It's not achieved. Theologians refer to this holiness as positional holiness. Holiness that is positional is not a matter of good works or holy living. Now, that doesn't suggest that Christians shouldn't live holy lives, but living holy lives isn't what makes us holy. You see, we are made holy in Christ, and we have the Holy Spirit giving us guidance and counsel. It is Christ's work, not our own work, that makes us holy. We are called saints by God. As Paul was called an apostle by God, so believers are called saints by God. We're saints by calling. Hebrews 10:10 says, "For God's will was for us to be made holy, that is, sanctified, by the sacrifice of the body of Jesus Christ, once for all time." So we are made holy, not by our own decision, not by our own behavior, but rather by Christ's sacrifice on our behalf. But not only are we called saints, and by the way, those words "to be" are in italic if you've got the King James Version, which means that they're not there in the original. It's not as though it's a future tense. We're not called to some point in the future be saints. But we are called to be saints, and we're not only are we made saints by God, but we're called to be saints. Those words in italic are not there. So the Young's literal translation reads, "To those sanctified in Christ Jesus, called saints." Not called to be saints, but called saints. We are presently called saints. The word "saint" has come far from its original New Testament meaning. When we think of saints, we oftentimes think of people who lived long ago and who had an exceptional reputation for their testimony for Jesus Christ. They might have been remembered in history books or in stained glass. But saints are not just dead Christians, they're also living Christians. When Paul writes this letter, he writes to the saints that are in Corinth. Well, it doesn't make any sense to write to a dead person, does it? Because they're not going to read it. So it's a reference to living Christians as well. Every true believer is a saint. You may have heard this story. It was a story of two brothers who were very wealthy. They were very disrespectful of everyone and everything. They were a menace to the community. One of the brothers passed away. The other brother decided to get church for some reason. He came to the pastor and said, I want you, pastor, to come to my brother's funeral. And I want you to say some nice things about my brother. And the pastor said, well, but everybody knows your brother. So the living brother said, well, pastor, if you will declare that my brother was a saint, I will give the church $1 million. The pastor carefully considered it and accepted the offer, and the money was put into escrow. On the day of the funeral, the pastor stood up in front at the appropriate time and declared to everybody there that the past brother was a no-good, wife-beating, womanizing, abusive boss who was constantly cheating the business community, and there wasn't any evidence of salvation and so forth. And then he pointed out at the remaining brother and said, but compared to his brother, he was a saint. When we think of the title saint, we have a tendency to think in terms of comparison. If we compare ourselves with Adolf Hitler or Joseph Stalin, we think we're not too bad. We're a saint. And then we turn around and we compare ourselves with Mother Teresa and Billy Graham, and we come to a conclusion that we're not so much a saint, but maybe they are. But we're conditioned to kind of think in terms of comparisons. When the Bible uses the word saint, it's never based on a comparison with others. According to Scripture, every true believer in Jesus Christ is a saint. J. Vernon McGee, in his radio Bible class Through the Bible, said, all of mankind is divided between the saints and the ain'ts. If you ain't in Christ, then you are an ain't. If you are in Christ, then you are a saint. It all depends on you being in Christ. It's not a matter of degrees of sainthood. You either are a saint or you're not a saint. Now, it all depends on being in Christ Jesus. That is a reference to God's work of salvation, which was accomplished in Jesus Christ. Let me give you some illustrations from Scripture that support this. For instance, 2 Corinthians chapter 5, verses 17 through 19. Now, that's the same writer to the same audience. It's a different letter, a later letter. But Paul writes, therefore, if anyone is in Christ, he is a new creation. The old has gone, the new has come. All this is from God, who reconciled us to himself through Christ and gave us to the ministry of reconciliation. That God was reconciling the world to himself in Christ, not counting men's sins against them. And he has committed to us the message of reconciliation. So three times there in that passage, you find the words in Christ, through Christ, and in Christ. It's constantly a reference to what God has accomplished in Christ through Christ's sacrifice on Calvary's cross. Another place is in verse 21 of the same chapter, chapter 5 of 2 Corinthians. For he hath made him to be sin for us who knew no sin, that we might be made the righteousness of God in him. So we've been made righteous before God in Christ because of what Christ has accomplished. Sometimes it's translated in him, sometimes it's translated through him, such as in the case of Romans chapter 5, verses 8 and 9. But God commendeth his love towards us, in that while we were yet sinners, Christ died for us. Much more then, being now justified by his blood, we shall be saved from wrath through him. So we're saved from God's wrath through him, through what Christ accomplished on Calvary's cross, and our relationship with Jesus Christ, our connection with him. Now, the Corinthian church was far from being saintly in any sense that we would think of the term. This group of Christians were particularly immoral and worldly, and yet in his opening words of his letter to them, Paul stresses that every one of them who has truly believed in Jesus Christ was saved and was a saint. All saints are saved, and all the saved are saints. That means that every believer has a right to call himself a saint. Now, none of us feel worthy of the title, but it's not based on us. It's based on what God has declared us to be. He's declared us to be saints. When members of this congregation greet me and say, "Hi, Pastor Layton," I am reminded of the responsibilities that are associated with that title, pastor. And with this understanding of the title saint, it is wholly appropriate for us to greet each other with the word saint.
2: Not only to greet each other with that title saint, but to hold it in just as high regard as Pastor Layton holds his title of pastor. This has been Study Verse by Verse with Pastor Layton Sheely, as we focus in on what a saint is, taken from 1 Corinthians in our journey through this amazing book. 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That's highlands.us. And then come back and join us tomorrow for another broadcast in 1 Corinthians on Study Verse by Verse.
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7: I am Pastor Sheely from Church of the Highlands here in the city of San Bruno. And in this early hour of this new day, it's my joy and delight to greet you in the name of our blessed and wonderful Christ. The mercies of our Creator God are new every morning. So let's rejoice and be glad, for this is the day that the Lord hath made. It's my daily prayer that in these brief moments that we have to be together, and from the reading of God's eternal word, you will receive strength and courage for your Christian journey. It's daybreak, and it's time for us to read the scriptures, and this morning we're reading from the book of Matthew, the Gospel of Matthew, chapters 16 and 17. And the Pharisees and the Sadducees came up and, testing him, asked him to show them a sign from heaven. But he answered and said to them, "When it is evening, you say it will be fair weather, for the sky is red. And in the morning, there will be a storm today, for the sky is red and threatening. Do you know how to discern the appearance of the sky, but cannot discern the signs of the times? An evil and an adulterous generation seeks after a sign, and a sign will not be given it, except the sign of Jonah." And he left them and went away. And the disciples came to the other side and had forgotten to take bread. And Jesus said to them, "Watch out, and beware of the leaven of the Pharisees and the Sadducees." And they began to discuss among themselves, saying, "It is because we took no bread." But Jesus, aware of this, said, "You men of little faith, why do you discuss among yourselves that you have no bread? Do you not yet understand or remember the 5 loaves of the 5,000 and how many baskets you took up? Or the 7 loaves of the 4,000 and how many large baskets you took up? How is it that you do not understand that I did not speak to you concerning bread? But beware of the leaven of the Pharisees and the Sadducees." Then they understood that he did not say to beware of the leaven of bread, but of the teaching of the Pharisees and the Sadducees. Now when Jesus came into the district of Caesarea Philippi, he began asking his disciples, saying, Who do you people say that the Son of Man is? And they said, "Some say John the Baptist, and others Elijah, but still others Jeremiah, or one of the prophets." And he said to them, "But who do you say that I am?" And Simon Peter answered and said, "Thou art the Christ, the Son of the living God." And Jesus answered and said to him, "Blessed are you, Simon Barjona, because flesh and blood did not reveal this to you, but my Father who is in heaven. And I also say to you that you are Peter, and upon this rock I will build my church, and the gates of Hades shall not overpower it. I will give you the keys of the kingdom of heaven, and whatever you shall bind on earth shall be bound in heaven, and whatever you shall loose on earth shall be loosed in heaven." Then he warned the disciples that they should tell no one that he was the Christ. From that time, Jesus Christ began to show his disciples that he must go to Jerusalem and suffer many things from the elders and the chief priests and the scribes and be killed and be raised on the third day. And Peter took him aside and began to rebuke him, saying, "God forbid it, Lord. This shall never happen to you." But he turned and said to Peter, "Get behind me, Satan. You are a stumbling block to me, for you are not setting your mind on God's interest, but man's." Then Jesus said to his disciples, "If anyone wishes to come after me, let him deny himself and take up his cross and follow me. And whoever wishes to save his life shall lose it. And whoever loses his life for my sake shall find it. For what will a man be profited if he gains the whole world and forfeits his soul? Or what will a man give in exchange for his soul? For the Son of Man is going to come in the glory of his Father with his angels, and will then recompense every man according to his deeds. Truly I say to you, there are some of those who are standing here who shall not taste death until they see the Son of Man coming in his kingdom." And 6 days later, Jesus took with him Peter and James and John his brother, and brought them up to a high mountain by themselves. And he was transfigured before them, and his face shone like the sun, and his garments became as white as light. And behold, Moses and Elijah appeared to them, talking with him. And Peter answered and said to Jesus, Lord, it's good for us to be here. If you wish, I will make thee three tabernacles here, one for you, and one for Moses, and one for Elijah. And while he was still speaking, behold, a bright cloud overshadowed them, and behold, a voice out of the cloud saying, This is my beloved Son, with whom I am well pleased. Listen to him. And when the disciples heard this, they fell on their faces and were much afraid, and Jesus came to them and touched them and said, Arise and do not be afraid. And lifting up their eyes, they saw no one except Jesus himself alone. And as they were coming down from the mountain, Jesus commanded them, saying, Tell the vision to no one until the Son of Man has risen from the dead. And his disciples asked him, saying, Why then do the scribes say that Elijah must come first? And he answered and said, Elijah is coming and will restore all things. But I say to you that Elijah already came, and they did not recognize him, but did to him whatever they wished. So also the Son of Man is going to suffer at their hands. Then the disciples understood that he had spoken to them about John the Baptist. And when they came to the multitude, a man came up to him, falling on his knees before him and saying, Lord, have mercy on my son, for he's a lunatic, and he is very ill, for he often falls into the fire and often into the water. And I brought him to your disciples, and they could not cure him. And Jesus answered and said, O unbelieving and perverted generation, how long shall I be with you? How long shall I put up with you? Bring him here to me. And Jesus rebuked him, and the demon came out of him, and the boy was cured at once. Then the disciples came to Jesus privately and said, Why could we not cast it out? And he said to them, Because of the littleness of your faith. For truly I say to you, if you have faith as a mustard seed, you shall say to this mountain, Move from here to there, and it shall move. And nothing shall be impossible to you. But this kind does not go out except by prayer and fasting. And while they were gathering together in Galilee, Jesus said to them, The Son of Man is going to be delivered into the hands of men, and they will kill him, and he will be raised on the third day. And they were deeply grieved. And when they came to Capernaum, those who collected the 2 drachma tax came to Peter and said, Does your teacher not pay the 2 drachma tax? He said, Yes. And when he came into the house, Jesus spoke to him first, saying, What do you think, Simon? From whom do the kings of the earth collect customs or poll tax? From their sons or from strangers? And upon this saying, from strangers, Jesus said to him, Consequently, the sons are exempt. But lest we give them offense, go to the sea and throw in a hook, and take the first fish that comes up, and when you open its mouth, you will find a stater. Take that and give it to them for you and me.

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2: And I pray for my friends. For some, life has been difficult and the pressures have been intense and the burdens have been heavy to bear. And I ask you to be close to them today. For those who seek for friendship, be their friend. For those who seek for wisdom and guidance today, I pray that you will guide their footsteps. And for those, Lord Jesus, who search for salvation, may you be their Savior today. But I ask you to minister to each one wherever we are in our journey in life. I ask this in Jesus' name. Amen.

0: Amen. One of the things that surprised me when searching out the various scripture verses on the subject of joy, that many times joy is associated with a mature knowledge of God's Word. Joy is to be found in the knowledge of God's character and commandments, and that these are found in His precious Word. And therefore, it may be that joy may be missing from your life today because you've neglected the Word of God. One of the great purposes, or sincere purposes, that I have in sharing these moments with you morning after morning is I want you to come to know God's Word and to love it with all your heart. And my prayer is that as we read the Scriptures together, that the great truths, the great doctrines of the Bible will become a part of your thoughts and a part of your being, and that when we know what the Bible says, for the Bible is the Word of God, when we know what God says, then the knowledge of His ways and the knowledge of His purposes bring a joy, bring a solidity, bring a strength, they bring a courage in life. And when the rest of life begins to crumble, His Word stands forever. It never changes. And the joy of knowing that we have placed our trust and our confidence in the unchangeable truths of God's Word. This truly is really a marvelous source of joy. God bless you today.
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0: Last time on Through the Bible, we stood at the bedside of Jacob as he blessed Joseph's sons as though they were his own. Now Jacob's other sons gather close, leaning in to hear the final words of their father. What he says next will reach far beyond that moment, because many of these blessings are also prophecies about the future of the tribes of Israel. I'm Steve Schwetz, your host, welcoming you aboard the Bible Bus. And while you're settling in, let's hear from our teacher, Dr. J. Vernon McGee, about his unique method of teaching through the whole Bible. So if you're new to the Bible Bus, this will be especially helpful. Let's listen.
1: We want to make a statement now that's very important, because we are finishing now the first book on our Through the Bible program, and we'll be going to the Gospel of Matthew. We commute back and forth, as we'll indicate next time, from Old Testament to New Testament, and then New Testament back to Old Testament. We go forward on two fronts, and we have found that that has been not only a very practical and satisfactory one, but it actually increases the learning process of a great many of God's children who have had difficulty of articulating the Old Testament into their Christian faith. And so this method has been very satisfactory, and we therefore want to urge you, if you are not receiving notes and outlines, that you do so.
0: Well, Dr. McGee's method of hopping back and forth between the two testaments might be a little unexpected, but it has a lot of benefits. Wouldn't you agree, Greg?
2: Well, I would. Obviously, in my own life, being on the Bible Bus for a long time, I know you have been as well.
0: Yep.
2: But perhaps more impactfully, we've just heard thousands of stories of how this approach works. And that's what we want to do today. If you're new, or maybe if you've been on the Bible Bus a long time, we just want to reinforce the holistic nature of the way Dr. McGee teaches the Bible. Because people often ask us, what's the secret? You know?
0: Yeah. I think this is one of those secrets.
2: I agree.
0: I mean, there are so many different aspects to it. But definitely Old Testament, New Testament. For one thing, if we just stayed in the Old Testament and went Genesis through Revelation, we would be in the Old Testament for a very long time.
2: That's right.
0: And some of those passages get kind of tedious. So I like it. I mean, that's why I do my annual Bible reading plan, is I always mix it up with whatever plan I pick, that there is both New Testament and Old Testament reading there. And I think there's a benefit to that, as evidenced with Through the Bible.
2: Well, and I'm going to borrow a phrase I've stolen from you, which is the pages of our Bibles that tend to be stuck together.
0: Yeah.
2: Dr. McGee makes sure that at least they're unstuck once every 5 years.
0: Yeah.
2: And I do think, I know recently, like, I was touched very deeply by the study in Haggai or Haggai.
0: Yeah.
2: And I actually went to Africa and shared some of the things I felt I had learned studying it with Dr. McGee. And I have to admit, you know, I went to seminary and all these other trainings.
0: Yeah.
2: I had never really studied the book of Haggai.
0: Yeah.
2: So
0: yeah, definitely, definitely a benefit.
2: Yeah.
0: Well, let's get to some letters where people
2: are
0: talking about the same thing. First, there's a listener in the Democratic Republic of the Congo who says this: Dear Bible Bus family, before this study, I used to think of Leviticus as a difficult book, full of laws, rituals, and regulations. But as we traveled through it together, I began to see its true message. At its heart, Leviticus is about holiness, obedience, and the nearness of God. When I read, "Be holy, for I, the Lord, your God, am holy," in Leviticus 19:2, I realize that holiness is not just about religious rituals. It's about daily life. It's about justice, mercy, integrity, and love for others. The study has changed me. I used to think that holiness meant simply avoiding sin. Now I see it means actively honoring God in everything: how I treat people, how I work, even my personal habits. Leviticus has also deepened my understanding of Christ's sacrifice. When I saw how detailed and costly the Old Testament sacrifices were, I began to appreciate Jesus' sacrifice in a new way. Grace is free to me, but it was costly for him. Finally, I've learned that true holiness is not only personal, it affects how we live with others. Caring for the needy, being honest in business, and treating every person with dignity. Thank you for helping me see the beauty of this book.
2: And Steve, we've talked about this before, but this particular testimony about the power of Leviticus,
0: yeah.
2: the teaching of Dr. McGee. I have never been around another ministry where I've heard people talk about Leviticus more than through the Bible.
0: Yeah, and reference yeah. how they came to Christ through the book of Leviticus.
2: Exactly. Yeah. yeah. Many people that come out of religious high church backgrounds that may not understand personal salvation
0: yeah.
2: often are just, they see the gospel everywhere in Leviticus.
0: Yeah.
2: And so we want to encourage you. Why don't you share with us what teaching of Dr. McGee specifically has helped you? Like I shared about how Haggai helped me. I think it would be great for us to be able to share and encourage each other that we're learning from different specific things that Dr. McGee's teaching us.
0: Yeah, absolutely. Greg, let's go ahead and pray as we begin our study in Genesis 49. Heavenly Father, we are thankful for the way you put your scriptures together, the Bible, and how we have it so readily accessible that we can study it together, that we can go between the Old and New Testaments and see Jesus, as Dr. McGee says, on every page of scripture. Help us as we study in the book of Genesis now. In Jesus' name, amen. Turning your Bibles to Genesis 49 on Through the Bible with Dr. J. Vernon McGee.
1: Now, we've come to the 49th chapter of the book of Genesis. You have your Bible there. Follow along with us. And in many respects, this chapter is one of the more remarkable chapters of the Bible. It certainly is a dramatic chapter. It's the deathbed scene of old Jacob. In fact, we saw him on that deathbed last time. You'll recall that when he saw his son Joseph coming in, that he strengthened himself and he sat upon the bed. He just was rejoiced to see his own son. Then after their interview, the rest of the sons came in, and he has around him now all 12 of his sons. And this is his farewell message. Now, a farewell message is very important. And he begins with his eldest son and just goes right down the list. And you couldn't have anything really more important than this. It is dramatic. Anything that a man says on his deathbed is important because you feel like at that time he's telling the truth. How many times have you heard of a deathbed confession? Man waits until he gets really on his deathbed. I was reading some time ago of a man up in his 80s. He was taken into a mission. Almost delirious. He was dying, and he made a confession of a murder that had been committed over 50 years ago in Mississippi. Another man had been hanged for that murder. They thought he was just delirious. They began the investigation. They found out he is guilty, that he was the one who was guilty. Man generally will tell the truth when he gets on his deathbed. That is, if he hasn't told it before. Now we see Jacob on his deathbed, and let me begin reading here at verse 1. And Jacob called unto his sons and said, gather yourselves together, that I may tell you that which shall befall you in the last days. Now we come to an important expression. There have been some folk that think I use certain expressions too much, and by the way, I agree with them. But you're going to find out there are certain expressions in the Bible that occur and reoccur again and again and again. Now, one is right here, in the last days. Now, the last days of the nation Israel will be different than the last days of the church. And here again, where you have a sharp dispensational distinction that needs to be made. The last days now of Israel. That's what he's talking about. What's going to happen to his sons in the last days? I was in seminary with a young man. He was a Lutheran boy, a very brilliant young fella. In fact, the matter is, he became a theology professor and a Hebrew professor, and either one of them requires quite a few brains. And this young man certainly had the. I always enjoyed talking with him because he always had something new to offer because he did a great deal of study. He told me one day that he was writing on the prophecies concerning the 12 sons of Jacob. And we'll see a little later on, we get to the book of Deuteronomy. They have become tribes then, each tribe with thousands in them. And in those tribes, Moses has something to say, and he took those prophecies, one in this chapter and the one that Moses gave, and followed the tribes through.
3: Now, a great many people today talk about the fact that there are certain prophecies concerning the nation Israel. Many of them have been fulfilled. Some are yet to be fulfilled. Now, that's all true, but you can narrow it down even less than that. You can divide Israel into 12 parts. And God has had something to say concerning each one of these tribes of Israel. And not only has the prophecy concerning the nation been fulfilled, but the prophecy concerning each tribe has been fulfilled. And friends, that makes it remarkable indeed. So this is what's going to befall them in the last days. Now, some of the prophecy has been fulfilled, but most of it waits to be fulfilled. Actually, more of what Moses had to say to the tribes has been fulfilled than what we have here. But it's quite remarkable, and all of it looks to the last days. Now, I read verse 2 of Genesis 49. Gather yourselves together and hear, ye sons of Jacob, and hearken unto Israel your father. Now, you must grant that this is quite a dramatic scene we have before us. Here's the old man, and he's sitting up in bed. I've seen pictures of him stretched out in bed and looked like he wouldn't be able to raise his head. But that's not true. He was leaning on his staff. The last verse tells that he was leaning on his staff. Old Jacob, frankly, friends, he'd been on the go all of his life, and he wanted to keep going. Death is really an embarrassment. Comes at a most inconvenient time when we want to keep going down here. And if you've made an appointment, you have to break that appointment. How unusual this is. I make all my appointments today on the condition that I'm alive. I've got appointments made 2 years ahead. I don't know whether I'll fulfill them or not. And I always say, provided I'm alive. Well, Jacob found that he couldn't keep going. He was leaning on his staff. He wanted to keep going, but he couldn't keep going. What a remarkable man he was in many ways. We'll see that when we come to it. Now notice what he has to say. He begins with Reuben, verse 3. Reuben, thou art my firstborn, my might, and the beginning of my strength, the excellency of dignity, and the excellency of power. The thing that he recognized, and all of these patriarchs recognized, is the great subject of heredity that has been made so much of today. Like father, like son, it's transferred on to the son, and Jacob is recognizing that. And he recognized in this boy a great deal that was like himself, unstable as water. That had been this man at the beginning, you see, even Jacob. But it was true of his oldest son. Thou shalt not excel. He never did win a blue ribbon. He won a couple red ribbons and some white ribbons. He never was in first place. Thou shalt not excel. There are a lot of folk like that today, and they're satisfied with it. I have a preacher friend. He's a wonderful man. But he could have gone so much farther than he did go. But he didn't want to go. He had no desire than to just do and be what he wanted to do. He could have been a wonderful writer. He didn't want to be. I think he wrote 2 little pamphlets. And he could have been a great Bible teacher. He didn't want to be. He was satisfied with winning a red ribbon. That's second place. And he never won a blue ribbon. Thou shalt not excel. Because thou wentest up to thy father's bed, then defilest thou it. He went up to my couch. Now that is Reuben, and his was a sordid story, you remember. I didn't dwell on it. Those of you that have been with us through Genesis, I didn't dwell on it at all. But it was there, and I'm sure many of you read it. It was a sordid story. I see no reason to dwell on that today. Contemporary literature and plays and movies and television, well, they're making you sick of it. And I noticed that even a great many liberals today who just decried censorship and everybody ought to be able to do his thing and speak what he wanted to speak and freedom of speech, I noticed quite a few of them are writing now and saying they're tired of the dirt and filth that's coming out today. Well, may I say there's no reason to dwell on it. And certainly a Christian's told if there is anything pure, then think on those things. Now notice the next two boys are put together. Simeon and Levi are brethren. They were full brothers. They were the sons you'll recall, of Leah. Instruments of cruelty are in their habitation. You remember how they went in among their neighbors? And, of course, their own sister had been raped, and they didn't appreciate that. And they killed the entire habitation. Only one man is guilty, but they took it out on the whole town. They shouldn't have done that. And believe me, Jacob reminds us, Simeon and Levi, brethren. And verse 6, O my soul, come not thou into their secret, unto their assembly, mine honor, be not thou united. For in their anger they slew a man, and in their self-will they dig down a wall. Cursed be their anger, for it was fierce, and their wrath, for it was cruel. I will divide them in Jacob and scatter them in Israel. Now, Simeon was the southernmost tribe. You would think that it would be identified with Judah and Benjamin, but it's not. You never hear of them. They had territory, but they seem to have just sort of faded away in the other tribes. And Levi, and here you see the marvelous grace of God. And I want to tell you, friends, this is the marvelous grace of God that you see exhibited in Levi. It was the grace of God that could take a cruel person like Levi and make him head of the priestly tribe. It's the grace of God that has made us sinners into a kingdom of priests also, friends. All believers are priests today. And how did you become that? Well, among those, there have been converted drunkards, converted harlots, converted murderers. I've had all of them in my churches that I've served. May I say to you, it's the marvelous grace of God. He says, forasmuch as ye know that ye were not redeemed with corruptible things as silver and gold from your vain conversation received by tradition from your fathers, but with the precious blood of Christ as of a lamb without blemish and without spot. And then he goes on in 1 Peter, and that's 1 Peter 1:18 and 19, but in the second chapter, verse 5, he says, ye also as living stones are built up a spiritual house and holy priesthood to offer up spiritual sacrifices acceptable to God by Jesus Christ. Well, who is he talking about? Those that have been redeemed by the precious blood of Christ. Now, will you notice, that's these two boys. And by the way, Reuben lost first place. Simeon and Levi really lost first place. The king will not come from them. But there's another boy, and he was a sinner. But notice what the grace of God did for him. Verse 8, Judah, thou art he whom thy brethren shall praise. Thy hand shall be in the neck of thine enemies. Thy father's children shall bow down before thee. This is the one, not now before Joseph's line, but from now on it'll be Judah. Because who came out of the tribe of Judah? Well, the Lord Jesus. Verse 9, Judah is a lion's whelp. From the prey, my son, thou art gone up. He stooped down, he couched as a lion, and as an old lion, who shall rouse him up? Now, here's one of the most remarkable prophecies in Scripture. Verse 10, I'm reading it. The scepter shall not depart from Judah, nor a lawgiver from between his feet until Shiloh come. That's the ruler. And unto him shall the gathering of the people be. Now, frankly, this is one of the more remarkable prophecies that's in the Word of God. Already, we have been told that it'll be the seed of the woman. Back in Genesis 3:15, where God says, I'll put enmity between thee and the woman, thy seed, her seed, and the seed of the woman is the one to do the bruising of the serpent's head. He'll be the one to get the victory. That's the first prophecy. Then that seed was confirmed to Abraham, to Isaac, and to Jacob. Now it's confirmed to Judah, that out of Judah's line, he's coming. Not only that, but he's called Shiloh. That means rest, tranquility. He's the one that will bring rest. And the people who heard him in that day, when they rejected him, you remember he turned to the populace, to the multitudes, and he said, come unto me, all ye that labor and are heavy laden, and I'll rest you at Shiloh. Shiloh had become not only the seed, not only Shiloh, but the scepter. He's the one that'll hold the scepter. And friends, the scepter of this universe is in nail-pierced hands today. Not only that, but we are told a little later on, in verse 24, it says, from thence is the shepherd, the stone of Israel. He's called a shepherd. He's also called in that same passage a stone. And over Numbers, the 24th chapter, the prophecy of Balaam, 17, a star. So with the coming of Christ, he is the seed. He's Shiloh, who brings rest. He's the one that holds the scepter. He is the shepherd that gave his life, and he's the chief shepherd who's coming someday. He is the stone that the builders disallowed, but has now become the headstone of the corner. And he's the star, the bright and morning star for his church today. This is the line from Adam. And Abel was murdered, and God raised up another seed, Seth. Seth to Noah, and Noah through Shem, and Shem to Abraham, and Isaac, and Jacob, and Judah. May I say to you, you can be blind and still see that God is moving according to a pattern and according to a program here. This is very important to see, and don't miss it. Now, I've been dealing with this prophecy, which I consider all important here, and we'll just have to hit some high points from here on. Now we come at verse 11 here. It still has to do with Judah. It says here, binding his foal unto the vine, his ass's colt unto the choice vine. He washed his garments in wine, and his clothes in the blood of grapes. His eyes shall be red with wine, and his teeth white with milk. What are we talking about here? Here's the one that came riding into Jerusalem, riding a little donkey, offering himself as the Messiah, the King, the Savior. And he washed his garments in wine. What kind of wine? Well, that blood, his own blood. But he's coming next time. And Isaiah said he has dyed garments. And it's not his own blood this time, but the blood of his enemies. And his eyes shall be red with wine. That's when he comes the second time. My friends, this is one of the most remarkable prophecies we have in Scripture. And there are a great many remarkable prophecies. Now we have here in Zebulun, verse 13, he's another one of the boys. And I don't care to dwell with these too much other than their remarkable prophecies. Zebulun shall dwell at the haven of the sea. He shall be for a haven of ships, and his border shall be unto Sidon. And he was the northernmost tribe on the coast. Actually, Dan went farther north up to Mount Hermon, but along the coast, Zebulun went up farther north. Then we have Issachar next, verse 14. Issachar is a strong ass couching down between two burdens, and he saw that rest was good in the land, that it was pleasant, and bowed his shoulder to bear and became a servant under tribute. Now, this tribe and these tribes in this area to the north, and that's where they were finally located, by the way, they were the ones that did a great deal of the work that constituted the backbone of the nation. That is the whole thought and intent here. They were the workers. We've heard a great deal about the silent majority today. And actually, the average person, one like you and I are today, we don't get on television. I don't think we want on it. Who do they put on TV? They feature the weirdos, the so-called great, the peculiar crowd, the unusual. That's the ones today. But the crowd that they try to make you believe are the important ones today. They're not the backbone of this nation or any nation. The ones that are the backbone of this country. And actually, these tribes that you and I pass over here, they were really the backbone of the nation Israel when they got in the land. But we're going to have to pick up right there next time and move on. We will finish the book of Genesis at our next session together. May the Lord richly bless you, my beloved.
0: As Dr. McGee said, we'll finish the prophecies and the book of Genesis in our next study. 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I'm Steve Schwetz, and as always, I'll meet you back here next time as together we go through the Bible.

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4: 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It has always been purchased at a great cost. We honor the courage and sacrifice of those who gave greatly so that liberty could live on. And as we remember their sacrifice, we are reminded to cherish what we have been given, to live with gratitude, and to look to the Lord with humble hearts. May we never take these blessings for granted, and may God continue to watch over and give His grace to our nation.
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7: So this is what John is getting at. He wants you to know where you came from. He says, beloved, if God, if, underline that biggest word in the Bible to me, beloved, if God so loved us, we, look at this, John includes himself, we ought also to love one another. Are you with me, somebody? We ought also what? Watch verse 12. Now here he comes. No man. How many? No man has seen God at any time. If we love one another. Look at this. If we love one another, God dwelleth in us. God lives in us. And his love is perfected in us. Ooh. God lives in us. Wait a minute. If we love one another, God lives in us? I thought you had to jump around the church and holler and scream and run around the building three or four times. No. He says if we love one another, really love one another, he said God is living in us. If you love, and his love, watch this, is being perfected in us. Now that's a good one. How is his love being perfected in us? Because all of us are not lovable. See, some of you say, well, I can love them if they love me. No, he wants you to love them without them loving you. He wants us to love them even though they're cursing you, they're lying on you, saying all kind of things. He wants you to love them because if not, it's going to mess you up. So his love is perfected in us. And then all you got to do is think about how we did him. And then you can understand why they do you like that. Did you see that? I better leave that alone. Because the more you deal with people that, especially your family members, your wife, your husband, your children, your grandchildren, the more you deal with them and they're ornery, disobedient, disrespectful, the more God is perfecting your love. And God said, if you can love them with all of their honoriness and all they, how they disrespect and all of their disobedience and all, if you can love them, he said, you got a taste of how I love you when you were out there with all that disobedience. He said, all I'm doing is perfecting your love. So the next time you have trouble with your children, just look at them and say, you know what? I love you. I know you're hard-headed. I know you don't do what I say. You don't mind half the time, disrespectful, whatnot. That's all right. You tell them, I love you anyway. And there's nothing you can do about it. Come here, give mama a hug. Come here, give daddy a hug. Come here. They wouldn't know what to do. Matter of fact, you wouldn't have to tell them to leave the house. They'd be gone. Mama gone crazy. Daddy gone crazy. No, God is perfecting your love. When you have an attitude where you want to, amen, retaliate, you want vengeance, and you're angry, and you're going to vent your anger and whatnot, how dwelleth the love of God in you? God said, I could have vented my anger on you. And had I vented my anger on you, you wouldn't even be here today. So his love is perfecting. That took me a while to get that one. I mean, it took me a lot of prayer, too. His love is perfected in us. You see that? If we love one another. He knows it's difficult. And I can imagine, if I can say it like this, it was difficult for him to love you and me too. But he did. So now watch 13. That's why you got to get this. You got to get it. Hereby know we. Look at John again. He includes himself. Hereby know we that we. Look at that we. Hello, somebody. Hereby know we that we dwell, live, abide in him. And he in us, because he hath given us of his spirit. That's the Holy Ghost. That's the Holy Spirit. He's given us of his spirit. So he's saying, I'm making sure that you're capable of loving everybody, because the same spirit that I have to love everybody is the same spirit I'm giving you. So you're without excuse. Amen. You're without excuse. I'm giving you the exact same Holy Spirit that I have. Can you imagine you have the same Holy Spirit that God has? Because he had given us. And watch this, didn't cost you a dime. Didn't have to go through any changes. You didn't even have to change your clothes. Because he had given, underline that in your Bible, given us of his spirit. Did you see that? When I watch 14. And we have seen and do testify that the Father sent the Son to be the Savior of the world. I want you to know there's no salvation in any other. Neither is there any name under heaven whereby we must be saved but the name of Jesus. I don't care what people try to teach you, what they try to say to you. If they're not lifting up the Lord Jesus Christ, there's no salvation in what they're talking about. We don't have but one Savior. I don't care how good you try to act, without the Savior, you're not going to make it. How many know people act good while the light's on them? We have seen and do testify that the Father sent the Son, the Lord Jesus, to be the Savior of the world. Is he? Is he the Savior of the world? That means black, white, brown, yellow, red. That means everybody in the world. Watch this now. Whosoever shall confess that Jesus is the Son of God, God dwelleth in him and he in God. Why is that so important? Because a lot of people don't believe that Jesus was born of the Virgin Mary. They do not believe that Jesus, amen, grew up, amen, in Bethlehem. I mean, in Jerusalem. Are you with me, somebody? They do not believe that Jesus was a carpenter, amen, until his dad died and apparently he took over the leadership of the house, until he came into his earthly ministry at 30 years old. And for 3.5 years, he walked this earth as God, Emmanuel with us. So whosoever shall confess that Jesus is the Son of God, God dwelleth, lives, abides in him, in her, lives in him or her, and he in God. So I don't care about what church, what denomination you're a part of. I mean, no, denomination don't save you. I'm sorry, denomination do not save you. 323 different denominations the last time I counted, and none of them can save you. Are you with me, somebody? But there is a Savior who can save every one of you, but his name is Jesus. Are you with me, somebody? Now watch this, watch this, watch this, watch this, watch this. And we have known and believed, 16, and we have known and believed the love that God had to us. Notice that, to us, we. He continues to include himself in this whole dialogue. We have known and believed the love that God had to us. Watch this, here he comes again. God is love. God is what? And he or she that dwelleth or lives or abides in love lives and abides in God. Did you see that? And watch it. And God in him or her. How do we know that you have God in you? Because of the love of God that exudes from you. I used to love the commercial with the Pillsbury Doughboy. And they press his stomach and he... So every time somebody pressed your stomach, you ought to say, Lord Jesus, I thank you. I love you, Lord. Because he dwells in you. Did you see that? And God in him. Watch 17. Here we come. Herein is our love made perfect. He's talking about perfecting your love again. I think really God gives you a bunch of adversaries, give you a bunch of folks that don't agree with you, a bunch of folks that don't like you, a bunch of folks that's, amen, got your name out there on the website like they got mine, a bunch of folks that's saying all kind of stuff. Long as they lying, it's okay. Are you with me, somebody? Herein is our love made perfect, he said, that we may have boldness in the day of judgment. So what God is saying is he's allowing those things to happen in your life just to see how much love of God you really have in you. Anybody ready to pass the test? Anybody ready to pass the test? You can say like I said the other week, boy, sometimes I just feel like I can slap your face till your ears ring like chapel bells, boy. But that Holy Ghost won't let you do it, boy. That Holy Ghost won't. He said, no, you pray for him. You pray for him. You ask God's blessing on him. I said, Lord, I want to clock him, Lord. I want to clock him. That's why they think Christians are silly and think you wimps. You're not wimps. You're not silly. You just have your power under control. Are you with me, somebody? When you feel with the Holy Ghost, the Lord said, no, that's why he said if somebody slapped you upside your head, turn the other cheek. I got a Brookfield version. If they slap that one, we have no more Bible. We don't have no more Bible. He's not intended for you to sit there and just let folks slap you back and forth. Slap you. You slap, bam, you slap me? Oh, no, you didn't slap me. And then you turn the other cheek, bam, slap me again. Oh, no, you didn't do that. Well, I'm sorry right now, brother, but you don't have no more Bible. Ain't no more Bible now. If you show me another part of that, I'll change my subject. Brookfield come out of you. Lower Bottoms come out of you. So now, wait, let me go back here. I love you all so much. And we have known and believed the love that God had to us. God is love. Watch this. And he or she that dwelleth or lives in or abides in love lives in and abides in God and God in him or her. I just had to do that again. 17. Here is our love made perfect. God's always talking about perfecting your love. So the next time you have an argument I had a brother confront me in the airport, and Corn was with me. I could have grabbed him by the throat and body slammed him so many times. He was in my face, and then he was getting closer and closer, and I was just saying, just come on, keep on. I'm from West Oakland. As soon as you get it within range, I'm going to fire this missile. Ain't that you walk up on me and you selling wolf tickets? No, no, I'm going to buy a few of them. I'm going to buy a couple of them. No, don't do that. We're Christians. We're not stupid. Somebody was telling me in our neighborhood, people were breaking in the houses while the people were in it. I say, really? You say, yeah, just around the corner from where you live, Bishop. I say, really? Tell them to come around to my house. Tell them I'm going to leave the door open. Just come right on in. You ain't got to break in. Just come on in. Soon as you step across that door, I'm going to light your fire. You understand that? I'm going to light you up. I don't know what people think. They just can come in your house, break in your house, take care of tap your house, steal your stuff, and you sitting there calling 911, and ain't nobody answering 9011. You better protect yourself, protect your house. Amen. Don't you write me, I see you. That's not Christian, Brother Bob. Really? Is this Acts Full Gospel Church? I'm just trying to tell you how love really works in the love of God. You read the Old Testament, you see God killed a whole lot of folks. He gave them a chance, he gave them every chance, and then he came back and killed them. One of the people was his own people. He had the ground open up and swallowed a whole bunch of them in one day and then closed back up on them. They didn't have to worry about the undertaker. They didn't have to worry about getting a plot. God had the plot and the undertaker all in one. He opened up the ground and swallowed them up, and then he closed the ground up. Nowadays, we just milquetoast.
3: Well, whatever the people, whatever they do, Brother Bob.
7: You're just scared. That's all. You're just scared. Come on, I got to go. Herein is our love made perfect, that we may have boldness in the day of judgment, because as he is, so are we in this world. I remember when the Lord Jesus went into the temple, John chapter 2, and he saw the people, amen, in the lobby selling doves and money changing and stealing money from the people. He got so angry, he went back outside and made him a whip of small cords. Read the second chapter of John. Made him a whip and came back in and beat everything, everybody out of the temple, kicked over the tables, the money changers. Sweet Jesus, sweet Jesus, sweet Jesus. What are you doing, Jesus? I'm cleaning the temple. I'm clean. But we use broom and dustpan. Yeah, but I use a whip. I use a whip. Beat all the people. The money changers kicked over the tables and everything else. And you want to tell me that we serve a milquetoast God that wants you to suffer? That wants you to be taken advantage of? When he says, greater is he that is in you than he that is in the world. What are you doing? I'm not going to finish this. So go to 17 again. Herein is our love made perfect. So God said, I'm sending you through all that adversarial stuff, all that stuff coming against you. I'm doing it because I'm trying. When you get to the point where you can love them, where you can love your enemy, when you can love them in spite of whatever they're doing, in spite of whatever they're saying, in spite of whatever they're trying to do to you, when you get to the point where you can really love them but hate what they do, but love them, then God says you're being perfected. Ooh, I need the altar call right there. He said that we may have boldness in the day of judgment. When the Lord judges us, he'll be able to say, well done, good and faithful servant. They tried to provoke you. They tried to make you angry. They tried to upset you. They tried to get you to go off. They tried to get you to start cussing. They tried to get you to start, but you fooled them. And you allowed the Holy Ghost to constrain you. You shook your head and you say, I know the time. I know the time. Thank God it's past. Because as he is, so are we in this world. Now, go to 18. I got to go. There is no fear in love. Uh-oh. There is no fear in love. What is that? What does that really mean? I mean, when somebody, most people that come at you with fear are trying to invoke fear in you, make you fearful. Most of them are bullies. They're hoping that their bullying you is going to cause you to submit and be humble and be afraid. They're hoping that you're going to change over from faith into fear. But when you stand up and you say, well, 2 Timothy 1:7 says God didn't give me the spirit of fear. So if God didn't give me the spirit of fear, who's trying to give it to me? If God didn't give you the spirit of fear, then who's giving it to you? He gave you a spirit of power and of love and of a sound mind. Power and love and what? So there's no fear in love, he says. So when you really have the love of God, you're not afraid of anybody. You're not afraid of their wolf tickets. You're not afraid of what they're saying. You're not afraid of how they're coming against you. Matter of fact, you can look at most of them and laugh. And you can tell them like the three pigs told the fox, you can huff and puff, but you will never blow my house down in the name of Jesus. See, when you really stand on the promises of God, how many know God's not going to let people mess over you for life? They might try, but how many know God's going to take care of them? He said, vengeance is mine, said the Lord. He said, I will repay. You don't have to get them. God said, I'm going to get them. He said, fret not yourself over those evildoers because they'll soon be cut off. There's no fear in love. Underline that in your Bible, somebody. You need to say that every day of your life. Come on back in the city. Come on back. Amen. Walk the streets. Come on. Drive up and down the streets. Come on. There's no fear, what? But perfect love. Now watch what he said. Perfect love. In other words, you perfected your love because of all that adversity and all those evil people that's been coming against you, including your children and grandchildren. But perfect love casts out what? So as God is perfecting your love, he's also knocking all of the fear out of you. And once all of the fear is wiped out of you, you're 100% love. There's no fear in love, but perfect love, a love that's been perfected, it's casting out fear. What does it cast out?
8: Fear.
7: Watch this, because fear has torment. In other words, fear, amen, watch this now, fear involves torment. You can't sleep at night. You're tossing and turning, pulling your hair out, nerves like a cricket. Got all kind of lorazepam and all kind of Valiums and all kind of Ritalins and all kind of Reds and all kind of some of the other stuff we used to drop. What is that? Because fear, watch this now, have torment. Can't sleep at night. When you do wake up, the sheets are all wrapped around your neck. You're about to kill your own self. Fear has torment. And watch this. He or she that feareth or is fearing is not made perfect in love. In other words, God says your love, the love of God is not being perfected in your life. Because those people, the adversaries that's coming against you, are stealing your sleep, robbing your health. You got more pills than a drugstore. Matter of fact, you got so many pills you get confused as to which one you should take or how many you already took. He that feareth is not made perfect in love. I'm taking my time for a reason. Now watch verse 19. Here it comes. We love him. Do we? We love him because he first, watch this, he first loved. We love him because he first loved. Watch verse 20. If any man, any woman say, I love God, and hateth his brother, her brother, he is a liar. I don't care what you say. I'll never love that person. You don't know what they did to me, Brother Bob. Yeah, but you don't know what you did to cause the Lord Jesus to die on a rugged cross for sins that he never committed. If a man say, I love God, and hated his brother, he is a liar. So you can't really be saved and filled with the Holy Spirit and still running around talking about you hate so-and-so, you hate this one, you hate the molester, you hate the liar, you hate the one that did you, you hate. You cannot. He said, if you do try to do it, he says, you are a liar. I didn't call you a liar. He says you are a liar. Not this, for he that loveth not his brother or his sister whom he hath seen, how can he love God whom he hath not seen? He said, in this commandment have we from him, all of us, that we who loveth God, read it. Oh, half of you. Read it again. That he who loveth God, what? So the love of God makes you free, saints of God. Human love can put you in bondage. So saints of God, God is love, and he loves the world so much that he allows them the freedom to live like they want to live until he has enough with their behaviors. Then he'll take action. But he'll give them every opportunity to be saved. And then he'll pour out his wrath on those who reject his son, the Lord Jesus. Why doesn't he do something now? Why don't you do something now? And the Lord said, because he's long-suffering, not willing that any should perish. God's not happy when people go to hell, saints of God. He didn't make hell for people. He made hell for Satan and his demons. But when people go to hell, I'm sure it breaks his heart. And because he's long-suffering, not willing that any should perish, but that all should come unto repentance and that all would be saved. People want to know why we go out knocking on doors to a neighborhood, amen, that's rough and woolly and wild. That's why, Acts 4 Gospel, we must go into the highways and hedges and compel people to come to the Lord Jesus Christ and be saved. We go because we love them. We go because such were some of us. We go because none of us had anybody to come knock on our door and tell us about the Lord Jesus. Somebody knock on your door and tell you to awake. Or read the Watchtower. They didn't tell you about Jesus saves. That he's the only savior of sinners. I remember the Lord Jesus hates sin. He hates sin, but he loves sinners. I said he hates sin, but he loves sinners. He's the only one. He's the only one that can heal our sin-sick society. So, saints of God, we demonstrate, we prove, we have evidence that we love God by loving one another. I don't know about you. I'm not finished with the message. I'm going to pull in right here. Because I feel like in my spirit there's some of you that are holding on to unforgiveness. You're holding on to things. And it's only hindering you. Because God said, because of that, that you refuse to love that person, you're still holding what they've done to you, what they did to you. He said, that's why I can't bless you any further until you get delivered from that where you're standing right now. If I'm talking to you.

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4: Knowing God from Harvest with pastor and evangelist Greg Laurie.
5: Jesus says, "In my Father's house are many mansions. I go to prepare a place for you." Now, that might be talking about real homes we'll live in. I don't know. Or it might be talking about new bodies, because God's going to give us new bodies, which is awesome. We'll still be us, but we'll be a radically upgraded version of us. The Bible says this mortality, this body, will put on immortality. And that's great to know, because as you get older, you know, you're looking forward to that a little bit more. And I wonder sometimes in heaven if maybe we'll all be bald. I don't know. Maybe that's the glorified state, being bald. Hair is part of the curse. I'm not sure. I don't think so. But there's one advantage of being bald. Bald men always know when it's raining first. It's true. But we're going to get that new body given to us by God. Heaven is going to be so amazing, and it's a hope of the follower of Jesus. So please, don't put this off. Don't procrastinate. This is your moment. God has dropped one lifeline from heaven, and it's Christ. And he's offering it to you tonight. God so loved the world, he gave his only begotten Son, and whosoever believes in him should not perish, but have everlasting life. I hope you'll do that.
4: You were created to know God. Find out how to begin a relationship with him by going to harvest.org. Just click on Know God. Already know God? Invite others to learn more about what it means to follow Jesus. Answers to questions about the Christian faith, online courses for Christian growth, and video messages from Pastor Greg Laurie can be found at harvest.org.
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7: 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And Jesus warned us in Luke 12. He said, beware of covetousness. Beware of greed. Beware of never having enough. 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He said, beware of that. And then he gave us the reason. He said, for your life does not consist in the abundance of things you possess. Oh, in America, we need to be reminded of that probably on a weekly basis.
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5: God transformed my heart. Yeah. And he can do that to anybody. There are probably some people listening right now that think, you know, I can't do that for my husband or my wife or whatever. Do it. Mm-hmm. And when, you know, the essential element of love is sacrifice. And when you sacrifice, God, your Father, who is also your father-in-law, will bring the transformation that's needed in your heart and your mind and your life, and he'll transform your relationship.
6: Well, Jason and Tori Benham are back with us today on Focus on the Family with Jim Daly, and I'm John Fuller. We're so glad you've joined us.
2: John, so often the fun, kind of what seems to be lighthearted conversations end up being the most powerful, and I felt like that last time. Mm-hmm. It was fun. If you haven't heard it, go back and listen to it through the app or the website. You can get that program. But it just had so many nuggets in it. They were crisp and right to the point and wrapped in humor, mm-hmm. which I think helps it to stick in our heads. At least for me, that helps.
6: Well, and I've been married 40-plus years.
2: You're
6: approaching 40 years, and we can still drink in this wisdom because it's applicable to anybody in marriage, right?
2: Oh, yeah. If anything, I felt like I'm halfway there.
6: Oh.
2: So anyway, but that's the point. We want to help you have the best marriage you can have in Christ. I mean, that's the goal. And so often, you know, some people will write to us and say, you know, you make an idol out of family. Well, we are a family ministry. We know that there are other ways to express your love to the Lord and live this life. But we're speaking to wanna marry couples and married couples and all the seasons of that expression, mm-hmm. whether it's death of a spouse or divorce or whatever may happen, and then all the parenting along the way. This is our mission. So we're going to talk about this in that context. And our guest did such a great job kind of bringing the right things to think about in marriage.
6: Right, right. And while this is, as you described it, Jim, a lighter show, there are people with serious issues. Mm-hmm. And just this quick reminder that we've got so many resources for you if you're struggling. Just give us a call, 800, the letter A, and the word family. And Jason and Tori do a lot. They're podcasters and authors and speakers. And they've written a terrific book called Marriage A to Z, 30 Days to Relational Transformation.
2: Jason and Tori, welcome back.
5: Yeah, it's great to be with you guys
2: again. It was fun last time. I don't know if you enjoyed it.
5: I did.
2: You were sharing all your raw stories of how you failed.
5: Yeah. I felt like that what we were sharing is really going to help you with Gene.
2: I think that's where... came through loud and clear. Yeah. I made lots of notes, which I hope you are as well. But let's go to the other easy letter of the alphabet, Q. So we've covered X and Z and Q.
5: I don't even remember what Q
7: I was
5: is.
7: Like, what is Q?
5: What is
2: quilting?
7: Oh, don't quit. Right?
5: Quilting.
2: I thought it was quilting. No, I'm kidding. I'm going,
5: quit
2: Jason,
5: quitting.
2: What a good
5: quit
2: husband
7: quitting.
2: You are. You're into quilting
5: with
2: Tori. But it's quitting.
7: Quitting.
5: Yeah.
7: Quit quitting.
5: Quit
7: so,
5: quitting.
2: Is it obvious or what's the
5: it
2: substance
5: is very
2: around
5: obvious,
2: it?
5: But I think that it says a lot about your commitment. Mm-hmm. You know, I mean, there does come a point where your emotions aren't lining up with what you want them to. Maybe you said the wrong thing and your spouse, and it is just, there's nothing that you can do in that moment to make things better except refuse to quit.
7: Mm-hmm.
2: Yeah.
5: It's, I'm not going to say, I'm not going to use the D word, you know, we're just not going to quit. That's it. I'm just going to continue moving forward. And yeah, we might need some space. We might need some of that. But I'm not quitting on you. Mm-hmm. And I know you're not quitting on me. And once you get to that point, I'm telling you, just that brings security in a relationship.
2: Let me back the truck up a little bit, though, because I think it's important for people listening and viewing where they may be. The well is dry. Mm-hmm. Mm-hmm. That's where they're at. Yeah. They can't imagine that this well will ever fill with fresh water again, meaning right. the love in their relationship. Mm-hmm. Speak to that person in that moment where, okay, they're just realizing, I don't know that we have enough together mm-hmm. to continue. Now, as Christians, I know you guys are jumping out going, what are you talking about? I'm just trying to position this to say that couples, both mm-hmm. in the church and outside the church, will feel like the well is dry. Well, and I've come to the end of my rope. Yeah. And there's nothing there incentivizing me to stick with it. How do we need to look at that differently in that moment?
5: I love that question because I see it all through Scripture, where one of the first things that they would do when they went into a new place was to dig a well. It's like you have to have a well. And then when we see Jesus, when he announced essentially that he is the Messiah, the Son of God, the first person, it's to a woman that he meets at a well. And it's like the well is so incredibly important. That's why I hearken back to an analogy we used earlier about be a fountain and not a drain. You have to tap into that well. You have to tap into the source. You have to give God the credit that he is powerful enough to transform anything. He brings dead things to life. Mm-hmm. He brings dead things to life. You need to claim that over yourself, and you need to claim that over your spouse and over your relationship. And you bring God, the author of life, in. I mean, you go even look in the book of Ezekiel, where God told him to prophesy to the bones. These were dead bones.
2: Dry bones.
5: Yeah, they were completely dried, which means they've been dead for a long time. And he prophesied to them, and they woke up, and they started rattling. And then he's like, now prophesy to the breath. He breathes life into those bones, and then they arose a great army. You know, a great army, they're on mission. An army has a mission. And I think oftentimes when you're at the bottom of your rope and you feel like the well is dry, oftentimes it's because you guys have lost your sense of mission as a couple. And it's like, why did God put us together in the first place? Because it's certainly not to sit here and argue back and forth. Mm-hmm. And you know what? The more you focus on trying to get along, the more you're probably going to start arguing. What you need to do is stop focusing on you, stop focusing on your relationship, and get out there and start focusing on helping other people. And you embrace each other's strengths and even your weaknesses to be able to do that. Watch how the Lord comes in and rewards you. And now all of a sudden that well is not dry. It's overflowing. Mm-hmm.
2: Tori, in that regard, you mentioned in this section of not quitting the marital vows and the importance of that. What do you want to remind us about that?
7: I think that hopelessness is such a killer in marriage. I think that that's something that I recognize probably midway into our marriage. I remember there being a season where I was feeling just kind of low. Like, I think it was during the winter season, and I just was feeling just not myself and some anxiety. And I was just going to the Lord, and I was like, and I was feeling it in my relationship, but I was also feeling it in every area of my life, just kind of a down season. And I remember asking the Lord, I need you to speak to me. Like, what's going on inside of me that I am struggling so much? And the Lord gave me a dream, and in the dream, it was the most like hopeless situation. It wouldn't even make sense to you if I told you the dream, but it was very hopeless. And I woke up, and I looked at the clock, and I still thought that this thing had happened. And then I realized it was a dream, and that it wasn't real. And in that moment, this like overwhelming sense of hopelessness dropped because it was just a dream. It was just a nightmare, and I felt hope come over my body, and I just felt like this breath of fresh air. And I felt like the Lord said, this is what's happening in your life. You are living in hopelessness. You are seeing everything through this lens of hopelessness, even in the most silly ways. Like that day, I remember three different people asked me to do something, and I had to say no, and I'm a people pleaser. And I had plans that day, and I couldn't help these three people that I love so much, but I had other plans and other commitments. So I had to say no to them, something that's the worst thing for a people pleaser to have to say is no. And I felt that weight of hopelessness. And the Lord said, do you see, like, this is how you're operating. You're operating in this weight of hopelessness, and it's infiltrating into every area of your life, including your marriage.
2: Yeah.
7: And so I began to just really focus in on that. Like, how am I living a life of hopelessness? And some of those ways were the ways I was thinking about Jason. Some of the ways were were the ways I was even thinking about my own kids. Some of the conversations we'd have about our kids, they were hopeless. It was like, they don't do this. And did you know he did this again? And she talked, you know, it's like this.
2: Oh, yeah, I know.
7: It's like this attitude. It's this attitude, like that doomsday attitude. And I remember the Lord just really speaking to my heart in that season that I am operating out of a spirit of hopelessness. Mm-hmm. And I began to really turn that around. And I began to breathe life into my relationship. I began to look for good in everybody. I began to look for the good in Jason. I began to talk about the good I was seeing in my kids to Jason and the people around me. And I began to just kind of have that victory mindset. We talk about a victory mindset in our book, Beauty and Battle, of, you know, if we are one with Christ, we're on the winning team. Mm-hmm. In the end, we win. So let's live like we win. Let's not live like we're victims of hopelessness.
5: Can I put a bow on that real quick? Because trust is a choice. Hope is a feeling. Trust is the choice we make when we're going to trust God no matter what. Hope is the feeling that follows. I think a lot of people don't have hope because they've never truly made the choice to trust. Mm-hmm. Yeah. So make the choice where you are in your relationship, wherever it is. Make that choice that you're going to stick with it, that you're going to trust God as your father and God as your father-in-law. And in time, that feeling is going to follow, the feeling of hope.
2: You know, in mentioning that quit in this part of the book, you also talk about perhaps it's not going to be divorce, it's going to be apathy. Mm. So I, you know, committed Christian couples, they may land there, but the marriage is nearly dead. Mm. That's what you mean by the apathy. Yeah. How do we avoid that, not to just be business partners and apathetic?
5: I think the first, we have to recognize that the opposite of love is not hate. The opposite of love is indifference. And if you're feeling indifferent toward your spouse, you need to go to your father-in-law. I'm going to keep bringing it back. Yeah, you need to go to God and ask him to reignite that passion in your heart. He did it for me. I think I actually told the story on one of our broadcasts that we did on our first book, Beauty and Battle, but I'll just give you the cliff notes. But that happened to me 5 years into marriage, where that love that was once, you know, on fire and just filled with fervency just began to dissipate. And I was focusing on building a business and doing all sorts of stuff, praying to the Lord about my business, and God was really blessing it. Then one morning I was up praying, and I felt like the Lord said to me, why don't you pray as hard about your marriage as you do your business? Mm-hmm. And I was convicted about that. So I started praying, you know, I'm like, okay, Lord, help me and Tori, you know, it's good. And I just felt a sense of deep conviction that I was not as fully in love with her as I once was. And I felt like the Lord was kind of showing me, if I have the ability to get you to a 10 in marriage on a scale of 1 to 10, why would you settle for a 5 or a 6? You know, why even settle for an 8 if you can get to a 10? And I felt like that was something that I needed to pray into. And so every morning I got down on my knees about 5:30 in the morning beside our bed, and I would lay my hands on Tori. Now, I said this in our last program, but I got to reiterate. I made sure to leave it above the shoulders. I didn't want her to think I was making an early morning move or anything like that. So I would place my hands on her and pray that God would reignite my passion for her. Mm. And he did it. I had a crazy dream, and I had a dream that she was cheating on me and that I almost literally killed a guy. And I woke up just before I punched the guy right in the face, you know, and I looked over at her, and she's snoozing over there. She has no idea that she's in love with another man, you know? Yeah. But in that moment, I was like, oh, my gosh.
2: You were feeling it.
5: I woke her up, and it was like, is somebody talking to you? Like, I started, like, the feeling of jealousy was very real. Mm-hmm. I mean, you know, that's the beauty of a dream, is that your body doesn't know if it really happened or not, because your brain hasn't fully processed it.
2: Yeah.
5: So I was feeling all those jealousy emotions. God really woke up my jealousy. And after about 20 minutes, I finally calmed down, and I got down on my knees next to our bed, just like was my, because it was about 4 o'clock in the morning at this point, just like was my habit for the last 2 weeks, placed my hands on her. And no sooner did I do that, that the Lord reminded me of Revelation 2. Revelation 2. Remember you've lost your first love, where he was talking to the church in Ephesus. And I felt like the Lord was like, you stopped pursuing her. You're now pursuing a career. I'm like, well, what do I do? You know, it's funny how before you get married, you know how to pursue your spouse. But then after you get married, you kind of forget how.
2: Yeah.
5: But the Revelation 2 had the answer. Remember, he tells them, remember how far you've fallen. Repent and redo the things you did at first. remember, repent, redo. And in that moment, I started to remember how much I loved Tori and all the times. And then even that day and for the remaining few weeks, I started listening to our old songs that we used to listen to together. And it started kind of drumming up emotions in me. I repented for having a marriage that was hovering around a 5 or a 6 rather than a 10. And I started to redo the things we did at first that caused us to fall in love. Writing notes, dancing together to slow country music in the kitchen, a little Garth Brooks, maybe a little George Strait.
2: You got the right? soundtracks ready.
7: Uh-huh.
5: And my heart started to go in that direction. So I would say when it feels dead, you need to remember, you need to repent, you need to redo the things that you did at first, and then you watch how God will transform you.
2: No, that is really good, and it's a good awakening when a husband can do that. And I'll put it in that context. But Tori, let me speak to you again. The woman that's going, I've kind of done everything I can do. And he's like, you know, is it time for the spiritual defibrillator? Because he's not responsive, you know, and he's the kind of guy that might say, well, I love you. I told you I love you when we got married. Do I need to tell you again? You know, that attitude.
7: Yes.
2: And speak to that woman and with that woman in our little dialogue here. If she's in that spot, what can she do? She feels like it's not working.
7: Yeah.
2: Help me.
7: Well, I was that woman. I remember very much being that woman. And Jason, like Jason was telling with the story, is that he had pursued me so much in our dating years, but then we got married and he started this business. And he really, all of his attention went to the business. All of his focus went to that business. And I remember being in the bathroom on the floor crying many, many nights. Just, God, please, like, turn his heart back to me. Help him to cherish me again. And I remember the Lord getting me to a place where he wanted me to have my full dependency on him. And I remember just asking the Lord, like, to do, like, asking him, begging him, just turn Jason's heart towards me. And then he began to show me how to turn my face towards him, towards God, because my expectations and my desires were all wrapped up in the way that Jason was treating me and the way that Jason was responding to me. And so the Lord had to do something inside of me to where my full reliance was on him and that my needs were met through him. And he began to do that as I began to surrender that to him. And I never stopped asking. I continued to ask God to change Jason's heart towards me. But I surrendered a part of my heart that just longed so much for Jason to meet my needs. And I gave it to the Lord and let him to start meeting those needs. And then in time, the Lord started using Jason to meet those needs. But I knew who it was. I knew who the source was. And it wasn't Jason. It was, I knew my source was God himself and that he was now using Jason to meet those needs. But it was, I think that most women that I talk to go through this. Like, this is something very common where there is a period in your relationship where it feels dead. It feels like it's gone somewhere. And you remember, and all you have is this distant memory of what it once was. And it's so hard in those moments. But I think that the Lord can use all of it. I don't think any of it is ever wasted.
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2: You know, the two common themes I've heard from you during the time we've been talking these last couple of days is really giving it to the Lord, turning toward the Lord, but then adjusting your mindset. You've said that probably 10 times.
7: Yeah.
2: It's so powerful. It seems like it would be so easy and so rational and smart.
7: Yes.
2: To do something like that. Why is it so hard?
7: I know.
2: It is like a gutter we're in, and we just can't emotionally get out of that. We feel like we're saying the right things, but we're not truly believing them deep down.
7: Yes.
2: So, you know, you got to make that effort. You got to make that connection. Turn to the Lord.
7: Yes.
2: And then ask him to engage in the situation.
7: Yes.
2: And begin to do the things that only you can control.
7: Yeah, exactly.
2: And one of them is not your husband.
7: Yeah,
2: I mean, you can't control him, and us husbands can't control our wives.
7: Yeah, our thoughts are so tricky. Like we talk about in Beauty and Battle, the neuroscience behind our thoughts, like the way that we think, with the thoughts that we think over and over again, they create neural pathways in our minds, and it gets us on a path that we continue on. And so if you have a thought and then you think it again the next day, that groove, neuroscience actually shows this. There's a groove in your head that gets deeper and deeper. It gets more easily accessible the next time.
2: So when you say there's a hole in your head, it's true?
7: It's actually true. It's actually true. Yes. But the really good news is that we can rewire our thoughts. We can rewire our brain. And it takes effort. It takes recognizing at what foot of the path that we're at, right? It takes a lot of work, but it is 100% doable. And we talk about it in the book. For me, like, I had these thoughts of Jason that were not moving me towards him. They were actually moving me away from him. They were making me mad at him. I was, you know, the thoughts that I was thinking of him were not leading me to a path that I wanted to be on. It ultimately was not leading to connection. It was ultimately leading to division in our marriage. And so when I began to recognize, wait a minute, these thoughts that I'm thinking, they're not leading me where I want to go. So I better start rethinking
2: again,
7: some of these things.
2: Sounds simple, but hard to do.
7: So hard to do.
2: Yeah.
7: And so when I would get to the foot of that path and I would recognize, I know what's going on here. I am at the foot of this path, and it's so easy to go down this path, but I know where it's going and that's not where I want to go.
2: Yeah.
7: So I'm not going to think that thought. I'm going to think about things that are good and whole, you know, what's that verse? Think about things that are good and true and lovely and of good report, you know. And so you have to transform your thinking. You have to change your mind. You have to change your mindset. But you really have to start by knowing where you want to go.
2: Right.
7: Right. Like for me, it was like, it's so easy to get on this path, but now I know where it's going. So I'm not going to go there.
2: So true. Let's end with P, which you say is practice presence. Mm. You have a powerful story about your mom who died of lung cancer in 2017, I believe.
5: Yeah.
2: How did that intersect with presence?
5: My mom was the most fully present woman that you would ever meet. And you know, what we tell couples is the greatest present that you can give to your spouse is your presence. And it works with family too. Mm-hmm. And my mom, she came down with pulmonary fibrosis, which is a scarring of the lungs.
2: Very difficult.
5: And in her final days, you know, they send in the palliative nurses and all of that. And basically they're just trying to give her comfort measures so that she can pass peacefully, because there was nothing that we could do. And she was only 68 years old. Mm. And they came in and offered her morphine. And at this point, she was really having a hard time breathing. Her blood, her oxygen levels were so low. It was like she was walking on a treadmill trying to breathe through a straw. And we were watching her in pain. She was a nurse, though. And so she knew that once you start administering the morphine, then you can fall asleep and just, you know, pass away that way. And we're all like, please do that. Like, that's what we want you to do. And she's like, no, I want to be present. I want to be there with all of us. And, you know, we had her for another 4 days.
2: Wow.
5: And we would... all of us would gather around and sing worship, and then she would open her eyes every now and then. You'd see a little tear come out of her. Like, she was experienced. She was there with us. And then on the last night, it was my little daughter, Allie, who was our oldest daughter. And she stayed with my mom that night. And I was up there with her all night, and I slept on the floor, and Allie was sleeping right next to her. And my mom was having a hard time breathing, and one of the little bells went off. So Allie got up, and my mom had a mask on, and Allie moved her mask just a little bit, and my mom said, Coke. She just wanted a Coke. A
2: sip of Coke.
5: And, you know, she's in her dying days. She wants Coke. Let's get her Coke. So Allie got her some Coke. This is like 2 o'clock in the morning, and I'm laying on the ground, and I'm watching this. And Allie gets her a Coke, and she's drinking it out of a straw. And then Allie pulls it back. And then my mom reaches up and pulls her mask back and says, in broken English, you know, I love you, Allie. Then she put her mask right back on, and those were her last words. And then she died that morning. But not until my little daughter got a chance to be in the presence of her grandmother. And that was the greatest gift. And so when we were writing this book, I was like, man, my mom, She just was somebody who was fully present. Mm-hmm. And, you know, now, I mean, when you got your phones and all this kind of stuff, I mean, it's really hard to be fully present. Mm-hmm. But I never forget, you know, 8 years ago when my mom was fully present. And now my daughter Allie has a story mm-hmm. to tell, and I'm telling people this story. And I wish I could tell it without crying. It's just not going to happen.
2: But better
5: I
2: know that you do.
5: I know it makes you feel like you want to hug me right now, Jim, yeah. so we can hold each other after this broadcast.
2: But it does illustrate the connection. Mm-hmm. I mean, what a beautiful gift for your daughter
5: right.
2: to hear that yeah. from her grandmother.
5: Yeah.
2: That does make me cry.
7: Yeah. And what she taught us was just that you have to fight for presence. Like what Nana taught us was the fight for it. You know, for 4 days, she didn't need to fight. She could have taken the morphine and gone to sleep and been peaceful and not suffered at all. But she actually wrote on a dry erase board, pray that the Lord will give me increased strength to fight. Because that was when she lost her voice and she couldn't even say. But she fought for the presence of her family. And those moments were precious to her. They meant something to her. And she suffered through some of the pain so that we could have her presence and that she could have ours.
5: And you know, that's exactly what Jesus did on the cross when he was offered that little mix on the sponge and he refused to drink it. It was just a little something that could have numbed the pain. And Jesus was like, I'm going to stay fully present. Mm. And I got a chance to see that in real life. And it really makes me thankful that our Savior did that. And he stayed fully present even in the midst of his pain. And you know what? In marriage, sometimes it is painful to give your spouse full presence. You know, but when you do that, it's the greatest gift you can ever give to your spouse. And when they open it, they're going to get a real treasure.
2: Mm-hmm. Yeah. I mean, you said it so beautifully, and what a story to land on that grabs everybody's emotions. Yeah. And, you know, whether it's your marriage, your parenting, connections with people, I mean, this is really good, this resource. And you can apply it in all kinds of ways. But ideally, certainly in your marriage A to Z, 30 days to relational transformation, probably one of the easiest ways to start thinking differently and getting the benefit of thinking differently by loving each other and connecting with each other. Thank you both for being with us.
5: Yeah. Thanks for having us.
2: And for the listeners, we certainly recommend you get a copy of the Benham's book. 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What we really need right now are more friends of the family who are willing to become monthly partners with us in ministry. 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
9: 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I have a lawyer friend who said to me recently, Steve, how can you tell the difference between a lawyer and God? I allowed that I didn't know, and he said, because God doesn't think he's a lawyer. Do you know why atheists are atheists? It's because if there's a God, that means they can't be him. At the heart of almost all worldviews, that's the issue. It's called the desire for autonomy. I walked that road for a while, but messed it up so terribly that I decided that there must be somebody bigger and better than I am. There is. Now, I don't have to be God, and that's a relief. I'm Steve Brown. You think about that. Share what you just heard with a friend. Go to youthinkaboutthat.com.
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11: 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In today's episode, Pastor Brian unpacks the claims of Psalm 100. 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And while you're there, look for Pastor Brian's book, The Multi-Generational Church Crisis. This compelling book asks the question of the church, what could be accomplished in the name of Christ if we could better understand each other? Let's hear now from Dr. Brian Chappell as he shares the lesson, Teddy Bear Mission.

0: was a card like this. Simple postcard. Teddy bear drawn on it. A teddy bear postcard that broke a man's back. His name, Geraldo Gutierrez. Kathy and I know him simply as Jerry. Third generation communist leader in Peru. His grandfather had been the head of the Communist Party in Peru, his father a leader, and Jerry himself was the general secretary of the Communist Youth Party in Peru, designed and dedicated to opposing a repressive government. And because the government was so aligned with the Roman Catholic Church, Jerry also fought the church as well as the government as the general secretary of the Communist Youth Party. And so he argued at universities against God. He argued against church officials and with them, and belittled the missionaries who came to the land to try to reach people like him. Until one night, when having incited a riot, government troops were searching for him, and he ended up knocking on the door of PCA missionaries named John and Wilma Marshall and asking for help. "You say that you care about me. You say that you will help me. I need help. If the troops arrest me, it is torture and prison. Will you do what you say? Will you care for me?" And so they hid him under a blanket in their home that night at risk of their own lives and futures, and his life was safe that night. But it was just temporal safety, and the missionaries knew that, even Jerry knew it. So they began conversations with him, not just about temporal things, but eternal things. He laughed at it, thought it was silly, until one day the Marshalls, who had been writing their supporters in the United States, got a letter from the daughter of one of those supporters, and the letter contained the postcard written to Jerry. "Mr. Jerry, I just want you to know that Jesus loves you and that I'm praying for you." And Jerry told us later that was the card that broke his back, that broke the back of rebellion and resistance to the truths of the gospel. He said if God could so care for him with what he had done against God, that he would have a little child write of Christ's love, then with thanksgiving in his heart, he began to seek that God. I've known that account for a long time because I've known Jerry for a long time. He was a student at Covenant Seminary. And after I got to know him and his story, I heard a lecture one time by the Christian philosopher Oz Guinness. And Oz Guinness said something quite unusual. He said this. He said, "We often think in Christian circles that the opposite of doubt is faith. But in ordinary Christian lives, that's not the way it functions. Most people don't overcome doubt with reasons for God, with a rational discussion that balances truth claims. Most people come to contradict doubt by thanksgiving. They get just a taste of the care of God, of a care that is eternal, of a care that goes beyond the trials of this world, and just the sense that there is a God who cares beyond temporal material things, give them such a sense of thanksgiving that that's why they seek God. It's the magnetism of the care of God more than the reasons for God that leads most people to heaven. The counter of doubt is thanksgiving. It's what happened in Jerry's life. He was so thankful that a missionary family would care for him, that a little girl would write of Jesus' care, that it was thanksgiving that was his path to God himself. It may be why the psalmist writes of so much thanksgiving here at a time that Israel would be so filled with doubt of God's care and promise keeping and covenant keeping. If God is true, if he's real, if he really cares, as he said, and we're going through this suffering, through this difficulty, then how do we find our way back? Is he real there? What would overcome your doubt? cause for thanksgiving. And it is that cause for thanksgiving that begins to unfold in the psalm, the first clear cause for giving thanks, that we are designed for worship, all people. I mean, it's the opening verse, you recognize it. As the psalmist writes, make a joyful noise to the Lord, all the earth. Serve the Lord with gladness. Come before his presence with singing. All the earth, all people in it are designed for worship. We look at ourselves with our weakness, our frailties, our sin, our difficulties, and we think, could I really be designed for the worship of an eternal, holy, all-powerful God? And yet the assurance of the scriptures is God is saying, I so honor my people that I have designed them for worship. And actually, don't just invite, but instruct them to come before me with singing. Now, I know some of you are thinking, if I'm designed for worship through singing, it's not a very good design. You know, we think to ourselves, the only way I sing is in the key of E flat or me croak. You know, I just can't participate the way the wonderful musicians up here lead us. I wish I could, but that's not me. And we need to remind ourselves that singing is not the only form of praise. We can praise God in other ways. This last week, I spent the week in a fish camp with a number of men from Grace Church in rugged settings, as you can tell, without, you know, the benefits of razors. Actually, we had razors, but it wasn't very pleasant to shave. We started every morning with a devotional. I would read a scripture and express a few thoughts. And then those wonderful men around the kitchen table would begin to express their thoughts as well. It wasn't forced. No, nobody was required. And yet the men would follow with talking about the beauty of the creation that we were enjoying. The wonder and the goodness of God's care for their families. The beauty of their own salvation, knowing their weakness and sin. And I recognize as they were praising God, their joy was actually increasing because they were fulfilling their design function. As we are designed to praise God, when we fulfill that design, our hearts begin to soar. We're actually rising to the purpose for which God made us. And of course, that leads us back to the subject of singing, doesn't it? We don't gather here to sing only because God deserves our praise. We also gather to sing because it refreshes our hearts. If we can't sing, if we just become enclosed and self-focused and interned, then what happens is we become closed only to ourselves. But by singing, by praising God, we lift our voices, we lift our hearts, we see God clearly, we participate in the praise that God designed for us to express. And so our hearts soar as God intended. And by praising God, we actually increase our joy. And the way that we serve one another in a church is those of you who actually can sing, if you'll actually add enough volume, those of us who are self-conscious about our croaking can actually participate. It's why we all want to sing together. We know that singers are croakers. When we are praising God, we're releasing our souls from the introspection, from the self-consciousness and saying, how great is my God? How wondrous is his love? I want to tell others. I want my own soul to feel it. And the way that we serve one another as we all sing together is by having enough volume and care that we become, without self-consciousness, simply letting our hearts praise God as he designed us to do. It's a wonder, a glory that he enables us to praise him in that way. And in itself is part of our cause for thanksgiving, that our design purpose by an eternal God is to bring him honor that increases our joy when we do so.
1: 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It may seem hard for younger Christians to believe, but people over 50 were raised during an era when 90% of Americans identified as Christian. These older believers were once part of a majority group that understood the mission of the church was to take control of our culture, to halt its evils. At the same time, Christians under 50 have lived their entire lives perceiving themselves as a minority that needs to make credible their faith to a secular, pluralistic culture. These distinct experiences and perceptions have a profound impact on the priorities different generations have for church ministry. It's no wonder that younger and older believers don't always see eye to eye. In his new book, The Multigenerational Church Crisis, Dr. Brian Chappell asks the question, what could be accomplished in the name of Christ if we could better understand each other? 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And now, more from Brian Chappell on today's Unlimited Grace.
0: How great is my God! How wondrous is His love! I want to tell others. I want my own soul to feel it. And the way that we serve one another as we all sing together is by having enough volume and care that we become, without self-consciousness, simply letting our hearts praise God as He designed us to do. It's a wonder, a glory that He enables us to praise Him in that way. And in itself is part of our cause for thanksgiving, that our design purpose by an eternal God is to bring Him honor that increases our joy when we do so. The reasons that we praise Him are also stated here. Why would we worship God? Verse 3 is pretty clear. Know that the Lord, He is God. It is He who made us and we are His. We are His people and the sheep of His pasture. What is the cause of this worship that honors God and refreshes us? The first claim of the psalmist is that the Lord is God. Now, in our English language, that just sounds redundant. The Lord is God. I want you to know that. The Lord is God. We say, well, the engine is the motor. I want you to know that. The engine is the motor. We say, why would you say the same thing twice? Because it's something very special that the psalmist is saying. The Lord is God. The word for Lord there is Jehovah. The God of Israel, that's His personal name, not the title God, but Jehovah is God. The God of Israel, the covenant-keeping, eternally loving, the God who would not reject, the God who would not walk away. That Jehovah is God. And when the psalmist is saying to us, Jehovah is God, he's against the spirit of our own age saying, it's not all the other gods of all the other nations who are God. God is not generic. He's not a combination of different religions. Israel's Lord is God, is what he is saying. And that is why even Jesus himself, when he spoke to the Samaritan woman at the well, do you remember? And she was worshiping outside the covenant of Israel. And Jesus said to her, "You worship what you do not know." We Jews worship what we do know because salvation is from the Jews. Yahweh is God. The Lord is God. And when we say that, we are saying God has worked in time and eternity and in this world for a purpose. He worked through Israel as a covenant-keeping God, saying to Abraham, "In you shall all the nations of the earth be blessed." Because you see, it truly sounds intolerant and bigoted in our age today to say Israel's God is the God, not all other gods, not all other perceived gods. Jehovah is the true God. People say, well, that sounds very intolerant. It sounds like you're not very caring. And in fact, that is true. unless Jehovah is the only true God. And then the most loving thing that God's people can do is point to the one true God. Not to false gods, not to things that can't save, but if we say, Jehovah's God is the God, and I tell you that, not to demean you, not to demean other faiths, but to say, that is the contention of Scripture. And if it sounds isolationist, remember, it is all lands that are called to worship. It is all peoples of the earth who are to be blessed through Israel's God. God was keeping a covenant by which Christ would come, whose goal, whose intention was to provide for the salvation of all who would trust in him. That's the wideness of the mercy of God. But to have mercy, it's got to be in a proper purpose, a proper object. And so our worship is directed to the Lord, who is God. And just to show how great is the care of that God, not only is the first claim of the psalmist that Jehovah is God, the second claim of the psalmist here is that we are his. Right? As you continue through verse 3, it says, it is he who made us. And we are his. We are his people and the sheep of his pasture. Wonderful unfolding of the way in which God cares, each claim more magnificent than the one prior. He made us. He is the creator God, not requiring the work of others, not requiring other systems. God made us. He is the creator God, and the same one who made us claims us. What would it mean for you to actually believe that God made you? The same God that created the universe had enough intentionality and intimate affection that he would make you out of all things. One of my joys in this vacation that we just had was to raft the Grand Canyon. So that's 200 miles and a little over a week of rafting rapids down the Grand Canyon. And at night, just sleeping out under the stars. It's a desert, so you don't have to worry about the mosquitoes. And for me, just to be under a sheet, or sometimes when the hot wind was blowing, you felt like you were sleeping in a hairdryer, to just kind of look up at the clear skies without any light pollution and just seeing the magnitude of creation. And with nothing between you and the stars, think, I'm seeing a few thousand, but there are millions. And some of those stars are so big that our whole solar system would fit in just one of them. Thousands upon thousands, millions, constellations, solar systems. So, and God made it all. And in my mind, I just heard it over and over again, the words of Psalm 8. When I behold the heavens, the work of your fingers, the moon and stars that you have made. What is man that you are mindful of him? Our God, so vast in his creative ability, and yet he made us, you and me, cared about us, and not only cares about us by creating us, but then claims us. He made us, and we are his. We are his people. That claim is not just the claim of creation, it is the claim of salvation. How does our God ultimately claim us? But by the blood and the provision of his own Son. The God who made all things provided his Son to save you and me individually in this vast creation. And to think of what that meant, I felt in a very special way as we were rafting down the Grand Canyon. Some of you may have traveled in the western states, and so you know when you're driving to the Grand Canyon, you actually go through what's called the Grand Staircase through the west, Bryce Canyon, Zion National Park, and then actually down to the Grand Canyon. As you're actually descending in steps over thousands of feet down to the Grand Canyon. And then when you start in the Grand Canyon and rafting, you actually start in the upper regions. And as you are going almost 200 miles, you're actually cutting deeper and deeper and deeper into the earth. So that by the time you get to the end of the Colorado River through the Grand Canyon, you've actually descended another mile down. Till you get to that point that you're actually seeing the earth's bedrock. And you can actually hold your arms in such a way that you can touch bedrock with one hand, and then you can touch all the earth above it with your other hand. Which means that you are actually beginning to look upward 10,000 feet of limestone and sediment and shale that are all the product of the earth's curse. Fall and flood and corruption and sin all above you. And down here, creation stone. And to recognize that what God did to claim us is he sent his son, the rock of our salvation, to bear the corruption of the entire world. It was God's will to crush him, says the scripture. And for that reason, he claimed us, allowing the Son of God to take the sin that is yours, the sin that is mine, the corruption of the world, and by just penalty, taking it all on himself so that our God could claim us and say, the penalty has been paid. The corruption has centered on the one who could take it and him alone. And because that has happened, you can be free. The creation now begins to show its true beauty as we begin to understand he made us and we are his. And the wonder of that is our cause for worship.
2: Hi, friend, this is Pastor Brian. I'm glad you decided to tune in and listen, and I would consider it a privilege to pray over you today. Let's pray together. Heavenly Father, what a privilege we have to come to you in prayer. Your word says that we can come to you about anything, not just the big things and not just the things that we think we have figured out. Instead, you love us so much that you say, do not be anxious for anything. But in everything, by prayer and petition with thanksgiving, for your certain care, we can offer our requests to you. And then because we know that the God who controls all the outcomes of things on earth and for eternity cares this much for us, the peace of God, which surpasses all understanding, will guard our hearts and minds for whatever we face with Jesus. We do not expect our prayers to end all our trials before Jesus comes, but we know that you will use our prayers, Father, to make all things work together for good until Jesus returns. Thank you for this promise and assurance. Give us the peace and the strength we need. Through these promises and assurances, we pray. In Jesus' name, amen.
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4: Knowing God from Harvest with Pastor and Evangelist Greg Laurie.
5: Jesus says, "In my Father's house are many mansions. I go to prepare a place for you." Now, that might be talking about real homes we'll live in. I don't know. Or it might be talking about new bodies, because God's going to give us new bodies, which is awesome. We'll still be us, but we'll be a radically upgraded version of us. The Bible says this mortality, this body, will put on immortality. And that's great to know, because as you get older, you know, you're looking forward to that a little bit more. And I wonder sometimes in heaven if maybe we'll all be bald. I don't know. Maybe that's the glorified state, being bald. Hair is part of the curse. I'm not sure. I don't think so. But there's one advantage of being bald. Bald men always know when it's raining first. It's true. But we're going to get that new body given to us by God. Heaven is going to be so amazing, and it's a hope of the follower of Jesus. So please, don't put this off. Don't procrastinate. This is your moment. God has dropped one lifeline from heaven, and it's Christ. And he's offering it to you tonight. God so loved the world, he gave his only begotten Son, and whosoever believes in him should not perish, but have everlasting life. I hope you'll do that.
4: 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Answers to questions about the Christian faith, online courses for Christian growth, and video messages from Pastor Greg Laurie can be found at harvest.org.
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0: Every time Jesus performs a miracle, God's glory is put on display, but there's more going on. Today on Truth for Life, Alistair Begg shows us two miracles that revealed Jesus' compassion for the hurting and the lost, even those who are often overlooked. We're looking at the opening verses of Luke chapter 7.
1: Well, we looked yesterday at Jesus in terms of his humility, seeing him as a humble servant. And we want to look today at Jesus in his compassion, if you like, seeing him as a compassionate shepherd. Keeping in mind what we've said so far, namely that the great issue is to be in Christ and having been placed in Christ, to become like Christ and like him here this morning as we think in terms of compassion. We stopped at the 17th verse. In the section that follows, we discover that John the Baptist, that is John who had been so clear in pointing to Jesus as the Lamb of God, is actually apparently having second thoughts. And he has called two of his disciples to him. There you will read in 18 and 19. And he is dispatching them to the Lord Jesus to ask him what appears to be a very strange question. He wants them to go and just check with Jesus, are you the one who wants to come, or should we be looking for someone else? If you examine his preaching, it was very straightforward. It was about destruction. It was about wrath. It was about fire. It was about judgment. It was all good stuff. It was very striking and very clear. And now as he is observing the ministry of Jesus, what he's finding is that the notes that he has sounded seem so strangely silent in the preaching of his master. That Jesus himself seems actually to be on about something entirely different. And all the things that John had said, you know, the axe is already at the root of the trees, the fire is already kindled for burning. I says, well, I don't see any trees getting chopped down. And I don't see the fire blazing the way I expected it. No, because you see, John the Baptist had to learn, and we have to learn too, that the coming of the kingdom of Christ was not in this early instance in spectacular and dramatic victories over the powers and authorities of political forces and so on. But in actual fact, the coming of the kingdom of God was being seen in works of mercy. That it was in the compassion of Christ that this great transforming impact was being felt throughout the world. It is, as Paul, when he writes in Romans chapter 2, as if Jesus embodies what Paul writes, and he says to the Jewish people, he says, are you so crazy, are you so dull, that you don't even realize that it would be God's kindness that leads you to repentance? It's his kindness. Is it possible that some of us have a wee bit too much of the spirit of John the Baptist about us, wanting to call down fire and destruction on people, and wondering why it is that they seem so disinterested in our story, find our appeals so unappealing? It may well be that we need the counterbalance by pursuing Jesus' approach. And in these little incidents to which we've turned, and of course you know your Bibles well enough to recognize that we could turn to a number of places, in these incidents the power of Christ is revealed and the compassion of Jesus is extended beyond man-made barriers of race and respectability. And you will see that as we look at these two households. Both of them are sad households. First one is a household of a centurion. And this centurion was a man of prominence in his community. This man has slaves within his house, according to his status. Slaves in Roman law had no rights at all. That's why they could be bought and sold and even killed. Now that's the environment, okay? Centurion, strong, in control, running his household, ready for every challenge, and here he is. And in his house, one of his servants, you will notice, interestingly, whom in verse 2 we're told his master valued highly. This is an interesting centurion. Interesting on a number of fronts, but this one true. There is a centurion servant. And he would come down in the morning, as it were, and he would have said to one of the other people in his house, "How is Gaius this morning? How is Gaius, my servant?" I just invented his name, Gaius. One of the most common names in the Roman Empire, I believe. A bit like Fred or Joe. "How is Gaius this morning?" "Well, there's no obvious change in him, I'm afraid." "Oh, dear. In fact, he's sick and about to die." Then look at this interesting little phrase at the beginning of verse 3. The centurion heard of Jesus. The centurion heard of Jesus. Doesn't that just pique your interest? Now, you don't want to go off on these things because all that we need is in the Bible and nothing has been left out that we need. But it is interesting, isn't it? Just as he heard of Jesus. We don't know how he heard of Jesus. But what he heard of him obviously was of importance, because having heard of Jesus, he sent some elders of the Jews to him. This is a clever chap. He didn't get to be a centurion, you know, just by falling out of his bed. No, no, he says to himself, "Now, Jesus, Jewish, me, not Jewish. How about I get some elders of the Jews, and I'll send them, your religious folks, you're in his camp. Could you please go and represent me to him?" That's what's happening. The centurion heard of Jesus. He sent some elders of the Jews to him, asking him to come and heal his servant. Where did he get this from? Where do you get this faith from? How does a man have such faith? This is amazing. If you don't think it's amazing, Jesus thought it was amazing. He actually says so. So he sends them. He's clear about the objective. As a soldier, he should be. This is what we're going to do, and this is how we're going to do it. And so they come to Jesus, and look at how they plead. And they plead earnestly in verse 4, and they plead on the basis of patronage. They're completely wrong, but nevertheless, this is their approach. "Jesus, we'd like you to come to this man's house, because he actually loves our nation and has built our synagogue. Therefore, he's done a lot of stuff for us, so why don't you do something for him?" It's not uncommon in Christian circles today to try and build into the lives of people on the strength of patronage. But actually, that is not going to cut it. And indeed, while he was still far from the house, the centurion sent friends. First, he sent the religious elders. Now, the word may have come back. We don't know what the distance was. They're boasting about you, boss. They're saying, "This man loves our nation. This man built our synagogue. This man is a big shot." And they're appealing to Jesus on the strength of all the things you've done. "Oh," he says, "that wasn't what I had in mind at all. Hey, come here. Let's get a couple of my friends and go down there and clean this act up for me, will you?" So the friends come down. And the friends come down with a very different message. "Lord, Lord," it's a good start, isn't it? "Lord, don't trouble yourself. I don't deserve to have you come under my roof. That's why I didn't even consider myself worthy to come to you." You see, when grace grips a man or a woman, we come to Christ on bended knee. We may present ourselves in business, in academics, in athletics, in military matters, on the strength of our stars and our stripes. But when we come to Christ, we come face down. And the centurion understood what the religious Jews could not get. Why? Because Pharisees always come to Jesus on the strength of how well they're doing. That's why the boy would not come into the party. "For all these years," he says to his father, "I have slaved in your house. and you never even gave me any kind of party. But this son of yours who made a hash of things has come back up the road, and look at all this singing and look at all this dancing. You see, Pharisees will never understand such compassion, never understand such mercy. That's why we will never then be the conveyors of such mercy, till we understand that it is with mercy and with judgment my web of time he wove, and I, the dews of sorrow, are lustered by his love. And Jesus steps forward, responding now to this entreaty. And we're told in verse 9 that Jesus was amazed. The humility of the man is wonderful, isn't it? Notice how he introduces himself. For I myself am a man under authority. Not of. Prepositions matter. Not only when you're playing Scrabble. For I am a man under authority. I'm able in my limited sphere to say you can go and another can come. But you, Jesus, you can actually say to disease, go and it will go. Now say it, Jesus. For my servant's sake. And when Jesus heard this, he was amazed at him. And turning to the crowd that was following him, he said, I've never found such great faith, even in Israel. And then the man who had been sent returned to the house and found the servant well. That's so wonderful. I'd love to have been there for that, wouldn't you? Especially the first group that came back, taking credit for it all, you know? Well, if we hadn't gone down there in the first instance, I'm sure not. Yeah, oh, shut up. Please, please, just go and go get yourself a donut. Let me just make three observations. Observation number one, the prophecy of Simeon in this instance is being fulfilled. What is the prophecy of Simeon, says someone? You have to go back to chapter 2. Simeon, remember, the ancient man in the temple, takes the child Jesus in his arms, and he prophesies over him. And part of what he says of this child in his arms, he says he is a light for revelation to the Gentiles. And people say, well, I wonder what that's going to mean. Well, here we've discovered part of what it means, right here in the home of the centurion. That's observation number one. Observation number two, Jesus does not draw insider-outsider distinctions even when confronted with the possibility of potential defilement. He doesn't draw insider-outsider distinctions when confronted with the possibility of defilement. What do you mean? It was a defilement for a Jew to go into the home of someone who was a Gentile without the necessary preparations. But Jesus apparently was quite prepared to make the journey as necessary. And the third observation is that we find in this little incident two essential requirements for receiving true blessing. Number one, deep humility. Number two, a steadfast faith in Jesus. We have to turn to our next incident, leaving behind the question, what kind of faith did this man have? Did he have faith only to believe that Jesus could heal his servant? Or did he come to faith in Jesus himself as not only the one who would heal his servant of physical disease, but also who would cleanse his evil heart from sin? We're going to have to wait until eternity to find out. But I have him on my list to look for early on in my experience of heaven. I'll be wandering around going, has anyone seen the centurion from Luke chapter 7? Jesus was so kind to him. Now to the second one, and we've got very little time left, but it's a briefer account of Jesus' compassion. Soon afterwards, verse 11, Jesus went to a town called Nain. This is another sad home. 6 miles southeast of Nazareth, a day's journey from Capernaum, which is where we've begun in verse 1 of this chapter. Archaeologists, we're told, have found tombs in the rocks along the roads leading to Capernaum, and particularly around the eastern gate of this little village. Now, the sounds of sadness would have been present from the dawn of that morning. Many of her friends, that is the widow, would have had gathered outside her home. The plaintive songs from the flutes, The symbols would have reminded the lady, even before she got out of her bed, what the day held for her. This was the saddest of all days. And once again, in this little incident, the focus, like before, is not so much on the healing as on the centurion's faith. And here, not so much on the raising of the dead son, as it is on the compassion of Christ for the woman in her need. She is a woman, first of all. She is a widow, therefore she has no husband. And now she is sonless. Isn't that what he says? So this is the end of the line for her. She is the epitome of the poor. We say the poor, is that significant? Well, I think it is, because we're back at our pivotal verse in Luke 4. The Spirit of the Lord is on me because he has anointed me to preach good news to the poor. There couldn't be anybody poorer than this lady. She has now no means of protection or provision. Few openings for such a woman in this kind of environment. From a human perspective, she now faces sadness, loneliness, and the end of the family line. Her predicament is well understood by the community. Hence, Luke tells us that a significant crowd, a large crowd, had come along with Jesus, and there was a crowd that had gathered, a large crowd had gathered from the town and was with the lady. They were there as a sign of mutual support. Poor woman, she's a widow, and now she's lost her only son. It's a bit like the experience of Naomi, as it's recorded in Ruth, isn't it? And all of the potential bitterness that floods in upon her. Interestingly, in this incident, there's no request. Nobody's sending anybody to do anything. No one has the idea. Why don't we get Jesus involved in this? No, the events are unfolding as per routine. And then we read in verse 13, when the Lord saw her, his heart went out to her. Seems that he saw her before he heard her. We would expect this of a compassionate shepherd, wouldn't we? Because Luke also tells us that in relationship to crowds, when Jesus saw the crowds, he was moved with compassion, not simply because the crowds made him feel a certain way, but because when he looked at them, he saw them as sheep without a shepherd. Just like when you sit at a football game, and you look, you're at one end zone, and you look down to the other end zone, and you see all of these people, all whom the Bible says will stand before the bar of God's judgment and give a reckoning for their lives. At least once in a while, if there is anything of Christ in us, we must have been moved with compassion. But is it not true that depending on our social status and our background, when we see people who are in a mess, often a mess of their own making, we may be a lot quicker to the methodology of John the Baptist than to the compassion of the Lord Jesus? God, look at that. I can't believe. Can you believe somebody's like that? Look at that. You're looking at yourself apart from the grace of God. At one time, we were foolish and disobedient, without God and without hope in the world, by our very nature. All of the sins of humanity wrapped up in our evil hearts. The fact that we never gave rein to them all is only an indication of God's amazing grace to us. And when the Lord saw her, his heart went out to her. And he said to her, "Hey lady, don't cry." She didn't know that he saw her, but he did. Into the extremity of this little lady's life comes Christ, the compassionate shepherd. And Luke tells us that he halts the progression of the coffin to the grave. He's halting the tragic progression to the grave. Halting the tragic progression to the grave. He's doing, you see, what no one else can do. He's doing what Buddha never did and never could, because he is in the grave. He's doing what Muhammad could never accomplish. He's doing what only he who is the resurrection and the life could ever do. He halts the tragic progression to the grave. This is who Jesus is. This is why he's revealed to us in all of his power and in all of his authority. And this is what makes his compassion all the more magnificent, that somebody as vast in his resources would stoop to the level of this, to some no-named woman in her miserable circumstances on a routine day as she buries her only boy. Who really cares ultimately? Oh, the people come for a while as they do at funerals, and they'll send little notes for a while, but she's going to live with this for the rest of her life. And into the middle of all of that, Jesus comes and speaks. Don't you wish that you could have seen the eyes of the people? First, as he touches the coffin, and Luke says, and those carrying it stood still. Young man, I say to you, get up. The dead man sat up and began to talk. Why? Because he speaks, and listening to his voice, new life the dead receive. And notice, here's the key to this whole thing. And Jesus gave him back to his mother. That's compassion. He says, listen, your mother needs you still. Now, don't get all hung up on how Jesus spoke to the dead and everything else. He's the Lord of life and death. He possesses power over the invisible sphere of the spirit world to which the soul goes. He, of all people, is able to call back that which is apparently gone. He is the only one who could do it, and he did it. And the fellow looked up, and I guess he just said to his mom, hey. And she said, hey. I'm glad to have you back. Observations 5. They go like this. 1. Unlike others, Jesus doesn't simply comment on the great enemies of mankind. He overcomes them. Sin and sickness and death. 2, he hears the cries of the sorrowful. And he knows your heart. And he knows your cries. 3, he's the loving comforter. He's the victor over death. He's the reuniter of separated dear ones. 4, what he did here, he will one day do for all the faithful in a final perfect form. And 5, he will bring full and final comfort on that day. Raise all his people, reunite us with our loved ones and all who have died in him.
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16: Thanks, David. Today is a very special day on Pathway to Victory. Here's why. Just a few weeks ago, First Baptist Dallas came together for one of the most joyful, powerful, and patriotic celebrations I've ever been a part of. Our congregation filled our worship center to honor God and to celebrate 250 years of His faithfulness to this great nation. The pageantry was breathtaking, the music was glorious, and the preaching was straight from God's Word. Today, we fast-tracked that entire experience so that you can be part of it, as though you were sitting right there on the front row. 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It will be decided in the hearts of God's people. 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

0: Thank you so much, marvelous First Dallas Choir and Orchestra, for your music today. And we welcome the literally millions of you who are watching or listening to this service on Pathway to Victory. Thank you for joining Freedom Sunday at the First Baptist Church in Dallas. Today, as we celebrate 250 years of God's blessings on this country, I think it's important to keep in mind the reality that America will not last forever. That's certainly the teaching of history. The teaching of history is nations rise and fall. Kings and leaders come and go. But only the kingdom of Jesus Christ will last forever. America will not last forever, and neither will you or me. Have you come to that realization? Whether the return of Christ is 10 years away or 1,000 years away, the fact is, whether we're talking about the end of America, the end of the world, or the end of our lives, it is coming very, very quickly. So what's to be our attitude? Are we to be fearful, panicky, depressed? No. 1 Corinthians 15:58 tells us how we're to live in the last days. Paul said, "Therefore, my beloved brethren, be steadfast, immovable, and always abounding in the work of the Lord, knowing that our toil is not in vain in the Lord." So in these very few moments that we have today, I want us to consider Paul's three commands about how we are to live in these last days. First of all, he says, be hopeful. Be hopeful. Write that down. Be hopeful. That's what he means by the word steadfast. It's a Greek word, hederos, that means to be seated, to be firmly situated, to be secure. The Hebrew counterpart to that is a word that means to be at leisure. Eugene Peterson says, it's the kind of relaxation of one who knows that everything's all right because God is over us, He is with us, He is for us in Christ Jesus. We're to be relaxed as we look around and see the way things are in the world. Now, he doesn't say we're to be lackadaisical. Don't misunderstand. By relaxed, the Word of God is saying we can be at ease. We don't have to be panicked because we know God is in control. And that's why Paul said, in these last days, be hopeful. He has a second command. He says, be courageous. Be courageous. That's what the word immovable refers to. Be steadfast and immovable. Be courageous. You know, one of the great illustrations of that in the Bible is the story of Daniel. Remember Daniel's story in Daniel chapter 6? Daniel was living in exile in a foreign country, Babylon, just as we're living in a foreign country right now, planet Earth. They were exiles in Babylon, and he served under several kings while he was in Babylon. And remember when he was under King Darius. Darius was egocentric, and some of those who served Darius were jealous at the favor that he had shown toward Daniel, so they laid a trap to try to trap Daniel. They went to the king and said, "King, you know, we're interested in national unity, and we can't have unity if we have people praying to different gods. Why don't you sign this edict that says anybody who prays to anybody else, any other god except you, is going to be thrown into a lion's den?" Well, that sounded good to Darius, and so he signed the edict, not even thinking what it would mean to his friend Daniel. So, what did Daniel do when he received the news that anybody worshiping another god would become the dinner for the lions? Look at what he did in Daniel 6:10. "Now when Daniel knew that this document was signed, he entered his house, and he continued kneeling on his knees 3 times a day, praying and giving thanks before his God as he had been doing previously." He didn't change one thing about what he did, knowing that he could face death. Why? You know what Daniel knew? He said he knew that kings come and go. He had served Nebuchadnezzar, and now Nebuchadnezzar was no more. Darius would one day be gone, but the kingdom of God would endure forever. Why change his convictions over a kingdom that was transitional? And that ought to be our attitude as well. God calls us, in light of what the culture says, to be courageous, to be immovable. How are we to live in these last days? Be hopeful. Be courageous, be that light God called us to be, and thirdly, be productive. Look again at verse 58 of 1 Corinthians 15. Always abounding in the work of the Lord, knowing that your labor is not in vain. That word abounding refers to a river that overflows its banks. We're to be that way, doing those things that are valuable for eternity. We ought to be motivated in these last days to do as much as we can for the kingdom of God, abounding in the work of the Lord. Randy Alcorn has a great illustration of that. I heard him one time ask an audience he was speaking to take out a blank sheet of paper, 8.5 by 11, and then to take your pen and make a dot in the center of that piece of paper, and then draw a line from the dot to the end of the border all the way to the right. He said that dot represents the 70 or 80 years you have here on earth. But the line represents that eternity that awaits you after those 70 or 80 years. The line goes on and on and on and on. And Randy said, while we're here on earth, we have to live in the dot. We don't have any choice about that. We're in those 70 or 80 years. But the question is not, where are you living, but what are you living for? Are you investing those 70 or 80 years in the things that are happening in the dot? Or are you considering eternity? He said, people who live for the dot invest in treasures that end up at junkyards one day. But people who invest for the line, for eternity, are investing for treasures that will never end. You know, the Apostle Paul was a great model of that. A lot of people misunderstand Paul. They wonder why he went through all the suffering he did. He wasn't some sadomasochist. He didn't enjoy being beat within an inch of his life three different times. He didn't enjoy being imprisoned or shipwrecked. He didn't enjoy ultimately being beheaded. He did all these things because he knew there was a greater reward coming for those who worked for Jesus Christ. In 2 Timothy 4, verses 6 to 8, some of the final words he wrote, he said, "For I'm already being poured out as a drink offering, and the time of my departure has come. I've fought the good fight, I've finished the course, I've kept the faith, and there is in the future laid up for me a crown of righteousness, which the Lord himself shall award to me on that day, and not to me alone, but to all who have loved his appearing." Paul doesn't say, I'm investing my life in the kingdom of God and never think I'm going to receive anything in return. No, he's doing it exactly because what he believes he's going to receive in return. And that's why he said in 1 Corinthians 15, 58, abound in the work, knowing that your labor is not in vain. There is a reward for those who come and live their lives for the kingdom of God. You know, I read an illustration that I had a hard time believing at the time was true, but found out, in fact, it was true. Somebody said, imagine that you were living at the time of Jesus Christ. And let's just say it's 0 AD when Jesus was born. And you got the news that Jesus, the Messiah, had been born in 0 AD, 2,000 plus years ago. And you said, you know, I think this baby Jesus is going places someday. And I want to be a part of what he's doing. So you take $1 and you invest in an organization known as Jesus Incorporated. And the purpose of that organization is to make the message of Jesus Christ known throughout the world. Some people would call it the church. Jesus Incorporated. And you invest $1 in Jesus Incorporated in 0 AD, and it earns a return of 6% a year. So you invest your dollar. You never invest another dollar, just this $1 in Jesus Incorporated. The next year, you have $1.06, right? It earns 6% interest. Second year, $1.06 and a fraction because of inflation. and compound interest. So it's $1.12, then $1 and maybe 19 or 20 cents. Every year that dollar compounds in 6% interest. By the time you reach today, 2026, you know how much that dollar would be worth through compound interest? $720 quadrillion. $1 invested at 6% for 2,000 years. I had to do the math to see if that's right. It's right. Somebody else estimated it even higher. It would be a 10 with 50 zeros behind it. You say, how could that be? That's the magic of compound interest. It's the horizon you have for your investments. You said, well, that doesn't make any sense because, and it doesn't apply to me because I didn't live 1,000 years ago. I didn't live 2,000 years ago. That's right. We didn't live 2,000 years ago, but guess what? We're going to be alive 2,000 years from now and 10,000 years and 10 million years and 10 billion years. And even if we weren't alive 2,000 years ago to make that investment, we can make that investment now, knowing that there's a reward coming down the line. You see, the problem with most people and their investments is their horizon for investment is too short. They think the investment horizon is 10 years. Your financial advisor tells you, think about the next 20 years or the next 30 years. But as believers in Jesus Christ, we have to have a longer horizon than that. We need to think about eternity. The fact is, when people have only a 20-year, 30-year investment horizon, they invest in things that will either be lost, stolen, ruined, forgotten, or left behind. But when you invest, and I'm not just talking about money, when you invest your time, your treasure, your efforts into the kingdom of God that will never end, you are ensuring one day that you're going to receive an inheritance, a dividend that 1 Peter 2:4 says is unblemished, undefiled, and will not fade in heaven, and it's reserved in heaven for you. It has your name on it. That's why the Bible says right now in this short time we have on planet Earth, we need to be abounding in the work of the Lord, knowing that our work, our investment for Him is not in vain. Let me ask you today, how are you spending these last days? Maybe the twilight years of America or the last days of your life on Earth? Are you allowing the daily headlines to just grip your emotions, seize you and fill you with fear? Are you placing your hope in some politician or political party, thinking that they're going to deliver you from the mess we're in only to be disappointed? Are you spending your time just trying to eke out a living, help your family survive and make it till the end? No, the Word of God says we need to take a much more offensive, not defensive stance. We need to rise up and push back against the darkness of this world. And in the limited time we have here on planet Earth, we're to be that lighthouse pointing people to the only hope of the world, Jesus Christ. Therefore, be steadfast, be hopeful, be immovable, be courageous, be productive, always abounding in the work of the Lord, knowing that your labor is not in vain.
1: As America celebrates 250 years as a nation, my prayer is that she would turn her heart back to God and rediscover the hope that's found in Jesus Christ alone. Now, I want to issue a personal challenge. As you've likely heard, a group of faithful friends has established a $1.5 million In God We Trust matching challenge. And every dollar you give to Pathway to Victory will be doubled in impact, dollar for dollar, to get God's Word to more people across America and around the world. The deadline is Sunday, July 5th. 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

0: The mercies of God are new every morning, says the psalmist. Why? Well, because we need them new every morning. Welcome to Way of Grace with Pastor Jessica Stand, who has us back in Genesis chapters 4 and 5, focusing in on the life of Cain, the sacrifice he gave, the unacceptance of that sacrifice, the murder he commits, and even then, God is still extending mercy to Cain. 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

0: to Genesis chapter 5. I told you God is a merciful God. He'll give you the command when you act a fool. He'll grab you by your nappy head and drag you right on out if he loves you. Isn't he good? Is God good? How many of you guys know that God will drag you out your mess? Yeah, might as well tell it. The only reason I'm safe and secure is because somebody hunted me down and dragged me out. And we know Lot was slow. We know he was slow. We'll get there in about five studies. And if you want to know how I'm going to be tracking this out, just read Hebrews, because Hebrews 11 gives us our outline for the patriarchs we're dealing with. We're dealing now with Enoch, because that's the way it unfolds. Okay. He delivered just Lot, vexed with the filthy conversation of the wicked. One of the indicators that you're born again, you hate wickedness in the world and in yourself. Now listen to what he says. For that righteous man dwelling among them, seeing and hearing, vexed his righteous soul from day to day with their unlawful deeds. Now, this is the generation I live in. The generation I live in was the generation Lot lived in, which is the generation that Enoch lived in. Enoch's going to teach us that. It's a generation where people are vilely, filthily, and unashamedly godless. It ought to bother us. Look at the next verse. Here it is. Notice what the Lord knows. He knows how to deliver the godly out of what? By saying, arise, move, and go. Do you hear me? Listen to it. And to do what? And to do what? Reserve the unjust to the day of punishment to be punished. These are the two paths of human beings. This is why David was saying the psalm. Go back to Genesis chapter 4. Here's why David was saying the psalms. Why doth the wicked prosper? Why do they spread out like the Green Bay tree? Why do they get old, live long, have many children? That's what David was asking. Why do they often seem healthier and more abundant and more happy than those who are your own people? What David said, the only way I could answer that is when I went to a gospel church and the word of God was faithfully expounded. That's Psalm 73 for you, okay? He said, I couldn't answer it until I went into the temple. And when I went into the temple, the doctrine of atonement taught me that God saves and God damns. God's patient with sinners, but ultimately will punish them. And that's what the cross teaches us. God doesn't play with sin. Then he understood that he had put the wicked in slippery paths. Now, see, some of us really struggle with how ungodliness can just go on and on and on. Ain't that right? You just wonder how long. That's one of the prayers of all the saints through the Bible. How long, oh Lord, how long? It even runs up into the book of Revelation chapter 6. And I saw the souls that were under the altar. This here is called the sixth seal, fifth seal. And they were saying, Lord, how long? And that's because your walk in mind is a journey of faith that requires patience. And what's the word, saints? Perseverance. You can't get moved. You got to understand God is up to something. You got to understand that God is up to a day called the harvest. Now, see, the farmer can teach you how to be patient, can he? The farmer will teach you that you got to plow the ground, break up the fallow ground. You got to break it up real good. And then you got to lay lines that are even and right and consistent before you sow the seed. You don't get to lay crooked lines and obtuse lines and all kind of bizarre lines. Those lines have to be straight. That's called biblical doctrine. It has to be orthodox. Biblical doctrine, sound doctrine, coherent, linear, progressive, sound doctrine. So you can lay that seed down and you can know where you laid it. So when the rain comes and there is a harvest, you know where that seed is. You know where it came from. That's what God is doing. And we've been taught by God through Jesus, his son, in Matthew 13, to let the wheat and the tares grow together. That's the reason why you and I are in the midst of so much trouble. The wheat and the tares are growing together. And sometimes fools think they're wiser than God, and want to separate the wheat from the tares. You get that in churches all the time. These are works religion churches. These are Cainite churches. Keep up with me. These are churches where men and women think that they can distinguish the elect from the non-elect by what they do or by what they don't do. Well, I don't think any of us are any smarter than the disciples, and they couldn't pick up on Judas. The other thing is, Jesus obeyed his own principle. He let Judas grow up with them. Now, you let them grow up to the harvest, because in the harvest, you discover that some folk who were boasting how saved they were, weren't saved at all. Then you find the other folks struggling like all get up. Lord, I don't know, Lord. Have mercy on them. I've been struggling, Lord. I don't know. I sure hope so. Lord, have mercy. May the blood atoning work of Christ be my Lord. Have mercy on me. Y'all keeping up with me? Everybody in the church saying they lost, they're not saved, they don't know Christ, they're not making a firm confession of faith, they didn't come pray the sinner's prayer. How many folks you know have prayed the sinner's prayer right back out the door, right back to hell? Anybody keeping up with me? That's a delusion. God is the one that's going to be glorified on that day when he pulls back the curtains and exposes who his people were and who his people are. In the meanwhile, the just shall live by what? Faith is the substance of things hoped for, the evidence of things not seen. Close your eyes when it comes to wanting to turn around and judge everybody else. Let God work that out. You need to work out your own salvation in fear and trembling. We find folks that are so sure everybody else is unsaved. As soon as the wind blow, they gone. Am I making some sense? All right, so what we're dealing with here in our text is something that I want to call your attention to resolve a little bit of theological controversy, but not much for me. I think I have persuaded you that Cain's fundamental problem here is he thought he could come to God without blood. Now, here's a paradoxical reality that's going to come up. Subpoint A, Cain was what? Yet unthankful. Is that what I say? Yet unthankful. Now, the Bible tells us in Romans chapter 1:21 that the fundamental disposition of the unsaved world is that they are unthankful. Listen to what it says. Listen to what it says. Now, listen to the disposition. Because that when they knew God, they glorified him not as God, neither were they what? But became vain in their imagination, and their foolish hearts were darkened. This is where we are today, are we not? So now listen to me very carefully. Just because you say thank you with your lips, doesn't mean it's coming from a heart of thankfulness. But I'd rather hear you say thankful with your lips than not. Because it would mean that you understand the appropriateness of disposition when somebody gives you something that you don't deserve. Or maybe you did earn it, but it's the appropriate thing to say thank you. I was on an errand. Because I'm a deacon at this church. I was on an errand this morning as one of the deacons. You guys see about 25 deacon brothers out there running around trying to make this place presentable on Sunday mornings. And I was running an errand as a deacon, glad to be one. My master was a deacon. The Son of Man came not to minister, be ministered to, but to minister. It means to be a deacon. Kick up the dust and do whatever God says. I'd rather be a doorkeeper in the house of the Lord than to dwell in the tents of wickedness. So as I was out doing my duties, I saw a homeless brother, and I always have an answer for my homeless brothers these days because God's been good to me. I haven't seen a homeless day in my life. I deserved it, but I haven't seen one. And so what I do is I just make sure I keep me some care packages for my homeless brothers. I ain't going to tell you what mine are. I'm just hoping that you have some. Because I know this, if I ever end up homeless and the way my crazy government is acting, they're going to definitely make sure I'm homeless. I want people to do for me what I do for them. Now, I don't care if nine people walk past me, But I want that 10th person to say, man, that boy looks so bad. Give him something. Did you hear me? And so I make sure I give him something. And I'm just showing you something. Showing you something. And I don't make ado about it because that's not who I am. I'll just lay it down beside them, and by the time they see it, I'm gone. I have yet to see a situation where I have given somebody something and they did not say thank you. In addition to that, God bless you. I said, my goodness. There are more people saying thank you and God bless you that are homeless than the average person that has a job. Now, let me show you church folk in the person of Cain. Cain was yet unthankful in two ways. Now, Cain came with a sacrifice that theologically we could argue in the book of Leviticus fell under what we would call the thank offerings or free oblations. Now, a thank offering is or free oblation is like when you realize that you've been so materially blessed by God that you just give God some of it back. Like a thank offering would be equivalent to your giving. Am I making some sense? Now, generally, when you give appropriately and it is a thank offering, please listen to this. It is in addition to or supplemental to your sin offering and your trespass offering, which you do when you offer to God what God gave to you in the person of Christ, and that is the grace of God and his atoning work. In other words, those of us who know how to worship God know that we are only reconciled by the blood of the Lamb. And we give unto God an acknowledgement of the blood atoning work in our behalf. Otherwise, I am not yet reconciled to God. Will you please hear me? We come to God through the blood, through the sacrifice, through the death of Christ. And in addition to that, we give God of our other gifts. We never give God of our other gifts separate from the blood atoning work of Jesus Christ. Did y'all hear that? I'm going to drill down into it because it doesn't seem like you did. You never come to God and say, thank you for giving me a job. Thank you for making sure that I'm healthy and well. Thank you that I got all these earthly carnal benefits. But I don't want your son. Luke 18 verse 9 tells me there were two men who went on to the temple that day. Two men, and one of them was Cain. And this first one, whose name was Cain, represents the Pharisee. Then there was another one whose name was Abel, and Abel represented the publican. There's your binary again. Do you see it? Now notice what it says over in verse 11. Luke 18, 11. Notice what it says. The Pharisee stood and prayed thus with himself. He felt so good about himself, his good works. Remember I told you Cain wanted God to just accept what he brought. Accept what he brought as if what he brought was the same as him. Remember that? This is where we are today in our culture. Folk want you to accept them on the basis of what they do, how they identify themselves. Male or female, it, that, and every other thing, right? And they don't want you to distinguish what they are doing from who they are ontologically and naturally. They want you to buy the whole thing. They want you to swear that unless you accept them as this and that and the other thing, you don't accept them at all. What a foolish notion. Am I making some sense? I told my daughters this 1,000 years ago when this stuff started emerging shortly before Obama came on the scene, because he accelerated it by law exponentially. The White House went to a rainbow house. I didn't think it could go back from worse than that. How far down can you go from the White House? But the next thing we know, we got a rainbow house. Am I telling the truth? And I was fighting the battles back in that day during that time. Say, it's going to go from bad to worse. They were saying, no, it's not. It has gone from bad to worse. And so what we got in our text here is a demonstration of a man who was able to thank God for himself. Do you see it? Listen carefully. The Pharisee stood and prayed thus with himself. God, I thank you that I. There it is. There it is. Read your Bible carefully. The center of this narrative, the center of this supplication is the man himself. Notice what he's doing. He's thanking God that he is who he says he is. Listen to it. The Pharisee stood and prayed thus with himself. God, I thank you that I am not as other men are. Do you see that? There's your proud, self-righteous, godless, bloodless, self-lying, self-deceived human being that thinks he or she is better than somebody else. And they're arrogant enough to actually present that corrupt, vile offering to God. Do you see it? You see how deceived they are? Even to bring it to God. I'm so glad I'm not like those crazy folk over there at Grace. I'm so glad I'm not like that zealous woman that's always talking about Jesus. I'm so glad I'm civil and rational and reasonable and I love everybody. No, you don't. You love yourself. And you hate God. Yeah, you do. And you hate those that love God. Are y'all hearing what I'm saying? This here is an unthankful, thankful offering that this Pharisee who represents Cain is offering. Did you hear that? It's an unthankful, thankful offering. It's unthankful in that this Pharisee has rejected what God said is needed to even be able to draw near to God. This man is unreconciled. This woman is unreconciled. They're lost. They're as far from God as can be. Would you say that? And therefore, it is only fitting that the text said he prayed with himself. God wasn't even in the room. Now, this is even more remarkable because it's inside the temple. This is what I meant about God consciousness. Are you hearing me? This man is so wrapped up in himself, he can actually go inside the church, exalt himself, and tear down his brother. And tear down his brother. Read it. I am not as other men, extortioners, unjust, adulterers, and even this publican. He's in church pretending to talk about God and cursing his brother. That's Romans 14. Remember, I taught you that a few weeks ago, right? Receive him in the faith, even if he has a weaker disposition than you do. Right? Who are you to judge another man's servant? Before his own master, he stands or fall. How arrogant is Cain? But can you see Cain now? How arrogant is Cain? How arrogant is Cain? Or even as this publican. And Jesus tells you who went down to his house justified, doesn't he? This Pharisee was damned and this publican was saved. Listen to the next verse. Watch this. I tell you, go back to where we were, please. Oh, okay. Thank you. Yeah, stay there because we can get past all of his self-righteousness, right? I tell you, this man went down to his house what? Oh, I need you to go back because I need to hear the prayer. There it is. There's Cain. Abel. Do you see Abel? And Abel, standing afar off, would not lift up so much as his eyes unto heaven. Sacrifices and offerings I would not, but a broken and a contrite heart I will not despise. Do you hear what I'm saying? Very few Christians pray to God. Because real prayer requires a disposition of the heart of humility and first things first. You can't talk about talking to God while you're not reconciled to God. And if you're reconciled to God, you're going to quickly remind God that you thank him for the reconciling blood of the Lamb of God. That establishes the grounds upon which we get to draw near to God. I'm not going to come to you with onions and leeks and garlic until I come to you with the blood of your own son. That's what the Hebrew writer said we should do. Hebrews 13:15. Listen to it. Hebrews 13:15. We'll come back here in a moment. I told you I'm doing some teaching, so it's dangerous today. By him, who was the him? Jesus. By Christ. Listen to this. Therefore, let us offer the sacrifices of what? By the death, burial, and resurrection, by the blood of the Lamb, by the atoning work of Christ, by his humility, his suffering, his death and resurrection, by him who loved us and gave himself for us, do we offer everything, not apart from it, through it. Through the blood atoning work of Christ, through the acknowledgement that we are the sinners, he is the Savior, through the fact that he died and was buried and rose again on the third day, we come to God through Christ. And we offer sacrifices of praise to God, doing what? Continually, that is the fruit of our lips, doing what? See what I'm saying now? We give thanks to God through the blood, not apart from the blood. Through the blood, we first come acknowledging that we're sinners. He that saith he has no sin is a liar, and the truth is not in him. He that confesses his sins, God is just and faithful to forgive him of all his sins and to cleanse him from all unrighteousness. Am I making some sense? We come to God acknowledging what God said we are, because in doing so and receiving the sacrifice that brings us back into unity with God, we may presume that God has accepted the sacrifice as he did with Abel. Am I making some sense? Good. It's very important to understand then my proposition under subpoint A, under point number two, the brutal mercies of reserving the wicked. Cain was yet what? Yet unthankful. Go back to Genesis chapter 5. Let me show you what I mean by that. Look at verse 3. Verse 3, God shows up in Genesis 4, 3, talking to Cain this way. I want to run this line so you can see it. And in process of time, it came to pass that Cain brought of the fruit of the ground an offering unto the Lord. Notice what it says over in verse 5. Genesis 4, 5, I want to keep following. But unto Cain and to his offering, God did not have respect. And Cain was very what? His countenance fell. Look at verse 6. Notice what it says again. And the Lord said unto what? Cain, why are you angry, and why is your countenance fallen? Now, saints, listen. That was an act of mercy on God's part. God came to Cain and said, Cain, we can fix this.
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11: Hello, I'm David Jeremiah. When we look at America at 250 years, we do so with gratitude, with honesty, and above all, with hope. Because our hope has never rested in human strength alone. Our hope is in the Lord. There is hope for America when we remember God, when we take responsibility for the way we live, and when we walk in truth. There is hope for America because the Bible assures us that God is still sovereign and He still rules over the nations. So let us look to God with faith for our nation's future. Let us thank Him for His blessings in the past. And let us ask Him to guide this nation in the years to come. May He continue to bless America.
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17: It's not that the doctrine of God or the doctrine of the Christian faith or the doctrine of Christianity is difficult to comprehend. It's not. I think it's more we don't want to move in the direction of comprehending those doctrines because we don't want to go where those doctrines lead us. So we suppress the truth about God. We refuse to glorify or give thanks to Him. And as a result, the Bible says that we become futile in our thinking and our foolish hearts are darkened. In other words, man is literally and utterly cut off from any understanding of God.
16: To make any good diamond shine, we need a black backdrop underneath it. And that's precisely what Paul does here in Romans chapter 3. Welcome to the program. This is Graceful Truth with Pastor Steve Converse from Grace Bible Church in Redwood City. Romans chapter 3, Paul takes out the black backdrop of depravity, sin, to show us how bad we are, that we might see how great the gospel is. For the details, once again, Pastor Steve.
17: I answer the idea that this hinders your evangelistic efforts by saying this. I think a proper understanding of this, and this is true in my own life, it actually gives me greater motivation to share the gospel with those who've yet to hear it. I mean, if it's true that the sinner left by themselves never naturally seeks out God, how is that individual ever going to come to Christ unless other people sent by God carry the gospel to them? That's why he said, go into all the world. Well, yeah, but if you go out there and share with people, they're not going to be able to respond anyway. Isn't that your point? That's true. Not by themselves. They can't respond in and of themselves to the gospel. That's why the Bible says it's through the preaching, it's through the teaching of the gospel that God chooses to call people to faith. And anyone who obeys God and takes the gospel to the lost can be encouraged to know that God will work through that means. That's why in this church we preach the gospel, we preach the Bible. We don't preach five ways to have a happy family, because we believe that these words have power. They have power to transform lives. That's why when you share your testimony, it shouldn't be all about you. I've heard testimonies, beloved, sometimes that it makes me cringe. Tells about all the bad things. I was pretty bad, you know. I did this and I did that, murdered people, and then I got saved. Praise God. That's the end of the testimony. It's like, wait a minute. Great. Okay, you had this rough background. You can include that. Why don't we include some scripture? Why don't we talk a little bit about the grace of God? Why don't we talk about the power of God that pulled you out of that? Include, always include scripture in your testimony with someone. God will work through that. That's why as evangelists we're called to pray for the sinner. Why? We know that if they're left on their own, there's nothing but the work of God left. It's certainly not by our own eloquence or our own charm or our own nifty little track or our own little whatever we have next to try to share the gospel with people. That's not going to save them. And people say also, well, surely you're not saying to go out and tell someone who's not a Christian about this. I mean, you know, here in the church, you know, we're all Christians, hopefully, and we can talk about this freely. But I mean, I would never share this with someone who's not a Christian. Why not? Why wouldn't you? I mean, it's exactly what the sinner needs to hear, beloved. They don't need to hear some fancy little story about how Jesus is going to make them happy and wealthy and wise and healthy. That's not going to save them. That's exactly what the sinner needs to hear. There is no hope. You can't choose God. It's only in such understanding that sinful human beings learn how desperate their situation is, and how absolutely essential the grace of God is. See, if we're hanging on even to the slightest little bit of our own self-confidence concerning our own spiritual ability, no matter how small, we will never really seriously worry about our condition. There'll be no sense of urgency. How many times have you shared the gospel with somebody and their response is, well, you know, life's long. I got a long life ahead of me. You know, I'll have time down the road to believe that and maybe commit my life down the road. Why? Because they believe that somehow they can bring themselves to believe when they want to believe. I even had one person who was pretty literate in the Bible said, well, what about the thief on the cross? I mean, he waited the last minute. Why couldn't I? That was his mentality. I'm going to wait till my dying. I'm going to have a good time. And then the last minute, I'm just going to cry out, Jesus, save me, and I'll go to heaven. That's great. If it's the decision's up to you. At least most people are ready to take a chance on that kind of thinking. But see, if we believe what the Bible says, that we're truly dead in sin, as Paul says we are, and we've gone over that in the previous weeks, and if that involves our will as well as other parts of our body, we're all dead psychologically, spiritually, we're dead, maybe then we'll find ourselves in despair. Maybe then we'll find ourselves saying, well, wait a minute, this is a pretty bleak situation. What do we do now? Maybe then we will see our state as hopeless, apart from any supernatural and totally unmerited working of the grace of God in our life. And you know what? That's exactly what God wants. That's exactly what God wants. We serve a God who will not have us boasting, even in the smallest human contribution or effort in our salvation. It's only as we renounce all such vain possibilities that He will show us the way of salvation through Christ and lead us to Him. That's our introduction. So turn your hearts to Romans chapter 3. We've looked at the question in verse 9, what then, are we any better off? Some translations say, are we Jews any better off? We've explained that that's probably talking about the Christians, Paul and the other Christians there in Rome, because he's covered every other group. And Paul concludes, no, we're not any better off. Just because we're Christians, we're not any better off as far as our nature is concerned. We're as bad as everybody else. We're all under sin. And he's tried to show them that through creation. He's tried to show them that through their conscience. He's tried to show them that in a myriad of ways. And finally he says, okay, you know what? The cherry on top of the sundae is, I'm not going to mess around anymore. I'm going to give it to you straight right from God. As it is written, he says in verse 10. I'm going to tell you what God thinks about this situation. And then he begins to talk about human depravity. He begins to talk out of Psalm 14, Psalm 53, Ecclesiastes 7:20. And he says, there is none righteous, not even one. We looked at that last week. There's none righteous. That's total depravity. That word righteous basically means perfect. We looked at three basic views of human nature. The first view said, well, man is essentially good. That's very liberal. You know, man is good, they're kind of evolving, and they're born well and good and everything, and then this world makes them bad. The second view basically says that man is sick, but hopefully he'll get better. The third view, the biblical view, says that no, man is neither well nor sick, he's dead. That's what the Bible teaches. And so we began to look at this corruption, the sinful heart, the first thing, three elements. The first element we looked at was the moral nature. It says none is righteous. No, not one. And I encourage you to get the tape from last week or go on the website or whatever and listen to that message, because it talks about righteousness, what it is, and how Jesus said, you know what, you want to get to heaven? You have to be perfect. You can't just be good. You have to be perfect. Well, what's perfect mean? Perfect as the Father is perfect. You mean you got to be perfect like God? Yep. That's the qualification to get to heaven. Well, who's going to do that? Exactly. That's Paul's point. That's God's point. Nobody. Nobody's perfect. Not even one. That's the standard. How does God expect anybody to get to heaven? He doesn't. On their own. He doesn't on their own. That's the whole point of the gospel. If you could get there on your own, do you think somehow that Jesus, I mean, if we could work our way to heaven, do you think that God for one moment would spare his only son to go through what he went through? If there was even the slightest possibility that a human being could do it on their own? As a father, answer yourself that question. I mean, that's the whole point of the gospel. There was no way. But he says he'll take care of you through the righteousness of Christ. It's not good and bad. It's bad and perfect. Those are the two choices. And you have to be perfect in order to get to heaven. The problem we think, unfortunately, is that we think all the good things we do and we think of our own righteousness somehow as being the same as God's righteousness. And I closed last week with that illustration of Monopoly money. When you play with Monopoly money, it has a purpose in the game. But if you took the $500 and $382 of Monopoly money from your game and went down to the bank and said, hey, I want to make a big deposit, and you shoved across the counter Monopoly money, what would happen? They'd laugh at you. They'd say, you're nuts. We're not going to honor this. Why? Because that Monopoly money has a purpose in the game, but it has no purpose in the bank. That's the difference between human righteousness on the one hand and the righteousness that God requires from us. Human righteousness is like Monopoly money. It has a purpose in life, the game we call life, but it's not real currency in God's domain. God requires divine righteousness. And the only way that we can have that is through the Lord Jesus Christ. So the moral nature, there's none righteous. We're going to cover the sinful mind this morning in the closing moments. It says, no one understands. No one understands. Three words. Paul makes this second pronouncement here about human beings in their sinful condition. And he says, you know what? We don't understand spiritual things. No one does. Now, we have to draw a line of demarcation here in the sand, because he's speaking of the lack of spiritual perception. Not merely the lack of human, what? Knowledge. We got a lot of people that have a lot of spiritual human knowledge, but they don't have spiritual perception. If we think that we can compare our understanding with someone else's understanding, somebody might have better understanding than we do. That's the way it works in the world. But never follow someone based upon their intellect or their proposed wisdom, self-proclaimed wisdom. That's where people get misled. See, we need to see that in spiritual matters, the important thing is that no one truly understands God or seeks to know Him spiritually. And that's what he says. And that's from Psalm 14:2. It's from Psalm 53:3. See, the point is, man is not only bad, but he doesn't even understand what good is. He has a warped view of good. And so you can understand that this is not a cozy picture we're painting here. It's rather bleak. But that's Paul's point. That's the whole point of the gospel. Man has no way of understanding spiritual truth. He has no right understanding of God. He has no right apprehensions of God. He has no ability in his humanness to understand the truth of God. Look over at 1 Corinthians. 1 Corinthians chapter 2. Paul's writing to the church at Corinth, and it's filled with Greeks. If you know anything about the Greek culture, they value wisdom. They value intellect. That's Greek philosophers. That was just everything they were about, that was wisdom and grasping knowledge. And Paul writes to them in 1 Corinthians chapter 2, verse 2. Look at what he says. He says, for I decided to know nothing among you except Jesus Christ and Him crucified. Why did Paul say that? Why would he say that? I don't want to know anything among you except Jesus Christ and Him crucified. Two reasons. First of all, he understood that human wisdom was bankrupt. Human wisdom was bankrupt. Look at verse 3. And I was with you in weakness and in fear and much trembling. And my speech and my message were not in plausible words of what? Wisdom. But in demonstration of the Spirit and of power. That your faith might not rest in the wisdom of men, but where? In the power of God. Look to the left, verse 18 of chapter 1. Paul says, for the word of the cross is folly to those who are perishing, but to us who are being saved, it is the power of God. For it is written, once again, referring back to the word of God, I will destroy the wisdom of the wise, and the discernment of the discerning I will thwart. Where is the one who is wise? He asked the question rhetorically. Where is the scribe? Where is the debater of this age? Has not God made foolish the wisdom of the world? For since the wisdom of God, the world did not know God through wisdom, it pleased God through the folly of what we preach to save those who believe. For the Jews demanded signs, and Greeks seek wisdom. But we preach Christ crucified, which is a stumbling block to the Jews, and it's folly to the Gentiles. But to those who are called, both Jews and Greeks, Christ, the power of God and the wisdom of God. For the foolishness of God is wiser than men, and the weakness of God is stronger than men. In making that indictment, he's basically saying, you know what? Wisdom is bankrupt. And the people in the Corinthian church knew it because they were Greek. They went down that road of philosophy and wisdom, and they probably had their little soothsayers and the people telling them stuff, and they realized it was empty. Why? Because they came to Christ. He's speaking to brothers and sisters in Christ here. And so they knew that that way was bankrupt. The second way Paul makes his decision here is saying that among the Greeks, I just want to preach Christ crucified. And he says it in verse 14 of chapter 2. He says, 1 Corinthians 2:14, the natural person does not accept the things of the Spirit, for they are folly to him. Look at what it says at the end. And he is what? Not able to understand them because they are spiritually discerned. They're spiritually discerned. What does that mean? Does that mean that someone who's not a Christian, who doesn't have the Spirit of God, can't have a rational understanding of Christianity? It doesn't mean that. Does that mean that a non-Christian can't pick this book up and read words on the page and understand it? It doesn't mean that. There's a lot of liberal scholars, beloved, in seminaries across the United States that can probably run circles around most of us theologically and explain theological principles as well as any other part of human knowledge, but they're not even converted. An unbelieving philosopher can lecture accurately on the claims of Christ, on the claims of Christianity, on their idea of God. The unbelieving historian can sit down and tell you about the Reformation and tell you about things you probably don't even know. They don't have the Spirit. They're not a believer. But they know the facts. In Romans, go back to Romans 1, we're reminded why this is so. What causes this spiritual ignorance? It says in verse 19 of Romans 1, for what can be known about God is plain to them, because God has shown it to them. For his invisible attributes, namely his eternal power and divine nature, have been clearly perceived ever since the creation of the world. And the things that have been made, they're without excuse. For although they knew God, they did not honor him as God or give thanks to him, but they became futile in their thinking, and their foolish hearts were darkened. Claiming to be wise, they became fools and exchanged the glory of the immortal God for images resembling mortal man, birds, animals, and creepy things. Verse 24, therefore God gave them up to the lust of their hearts, to impurity, to the dishonoring of their bodies among themselves, because they exchanged the truth about God for a lie and worshipped and served the creature rather than the Creator, who is blessed forever. Amen. See, it's not that the doctrine of God or the doctrine of the Christian faith or the doctrine of Christianity is difficult to comprehend. It's not. I think it's more, we don't want to move in the direction of comprehending those doctrines because we don't want to go where those doctrines lead us. So we suppress the truth about God. We refuse to glorify or give thanks to him. And as a result, the Bible says that we become futile in our thinking and our foolish hearts are darkened. In other words, man is literally and utterly cut off from any understanding of God in a spiritual sense. In closing, I just want you to turn to one more scripture, and I promise I'm done. Ephesians chapter 4. Ephesians chapter 4. Verse 17. Paul writes, Ephesians 4, 17. Now this I say and testify in the Lord, that you must no longer walk as Gentiles do, in the futility of their minds. Verse 18. They are what? Darkened in their understanding, alienated from the life of God, because of the ignorance that is in them due to their hardness of hearts. See, the lights have gone out. I mean, their understanding's darkened. They're alienated from the life of God. They're ignorant. They're blind. That's the picture of man. And that's a hopeless picture outside of God's divine intervention. That word blindness there is interesting. It comes from a word that speaks of a stone harder than marble. And it says there, he's not only blind, he's hopeless. You can't put anything in it. He's like a rock. You ever met people like that? I have. And then one day, what happens? God opens their eyes spiritually. And they have a love for Christ that you never would imagine they would have. Because God transforms their thinking. He transforms who they are. He makes them a new person in Christ. But the Bible says here that they're blind, they're ignorant. And yet they're professing to be wise, they're professing to see, and yet they can't see. That's why we need to take the gospel out. That's why we need to live lives that are exemplary of Christ. And a lot of times when you tell people those problems, they don't want to hear it. They run away from you. And that's why we should be out there sharing the gospel with those who've yet to hear. Because that's how they will come to a knowledge of the Savior. Please understand that we are pursued by God. We don't pursue God. We are pursued by Him. He sought us. We run from Him and run from Him and run from Him. He's known as the Hound of Heaven, and He just comes after us relentlessly. God has given us understanding that we don't have. He gives us that spiritual understanding to perceive the gospel. We all, if we're believers here today, we remember the day probably when God turned the light switch on and we realized, wow, I need to commit my life to Christ. I'm a sinner on my way to hell, and unless I do this, I'm going to be utterly lost. And last of all, He has given us a righteousness that we don't have in and of ourselves. We could never have. It's His righteousness through His Son, the Lord Jesus Christ. I trust this morning that your faith, that your hope is in Christ, in His righteousness, and not your own.
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6: March 4th, 1865. The Civil War was nearing its end. The nation was exhausted, divided, and grieving. On that day, President Abraham Lincoln delivered his second inaugural address, just 700 words spoken in about 7 minutes. 41 days later, Lincoln would be assassinated. Yet the words he spoke that day still echo through history. In that brief address, Lincoln referenced God 14 times, spoke of prayer, and quoted scripture repeatedly. He reminded Americans that both sides of the conflict shared a common faith, saying both read the same Bible and pray to the same God, and each invokes his aid against the other. Lincoln understood that political division alone could not explain the nation's crisis. More than 160 years later, America still wrestles with division, truth, and our dependence on God. The question is whether we'll remember the wisdom Lincoln left behind.
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8: With SRN News, I'm Jason Walker. Asian shares mostly lower on heavy selling of computer chip stocks, tracking losses on Wall Street earlier on Wednesday. Now, South Korea's Kospi sank 5.1% Thursday. Japan's Nikkei 225 lost 1.5%. Surging demand for artificial intelligence pushing prices of related tech stocks somewhat higher. Markets in South Korea and Japan among those big gains. One East Coast resident says the weather is just plain brutal, and it's going to get even hotter as we approach the 4th of July, regardless of fireworks. Forecasters say triple-digit temperatures and humidity readings will both be very high. U.S. and Iranian negotiators have met separately with Qatari and Pakistani mediators. This is SRN News.
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2: Welcome back to our series in the book of Revelation here in these broadcasts. Many people have the idea that the book of Revelation is simply a book of beasts, a book of mystic symbols and cryptic images, but the heart of the book of Revelation is Jesus. And Revelation speaks to a people going through trial and difficulty and challenges, and shows the presence of Christ in each of those trials. What's your deepest trial? What's your greatest heartache? What's the greatest sorrow that you're going through right now? What's the greatest pain in your heart, in your life? The living Christ, like he did for John, will give you a vision of your future. He may not reveal himself as an angel and give you a dream at night, but he will give you conviction in your heart. He will give the warmth of his presence. Jesus visits us just like he visited John, that ancient apostle on the island of Patmos. Jesus draws near to us and gives us hope and encouragement when we feel lonely, when we feel alone, when we feel disappointed. You see, the book of Revelation is a book about the Jesus who intervenes. He's not a God that merely sits on his throne, but Jesus enters into the affairs of life. He enters into the trauma, the heartache, the disappointment of life, and Jesus comes and ministers to us. You know, I love that old song. We've quoted it before, just when I need him, Jesus is near, just when I need him most. The ancient apostle was sent to this rocky, barren outcrop in Patmos, but it was illuminated with the glory of God. There's no place that you can be sent beyond the glory of God. There's no place you can be sent beyond the presence of God. God will meet you there in your trial, in your difficulty. He'll give you rich revelations like he gave John. The prophecies of the book of Revelation outline events that are soon to take place in our world. The Bible says in Revelation 1 that this is the revelation of Jesus. The revelation of who, everybody? Jesus. Now, we want to notice this carefully. Where did Jesus get this revelation from? Who gave it to Jesus? God gave it to him to show things which shortly must take place, according to Revelation chapter 1, verse 1. And he sent and signified it by his angel to his servant John. So let's analyze this passage. The revelation does not mean something that is closed. It's the revelation of Jesus. And the word revelation means a revealing, an unfolding. Does anybody know what the language that the New Testament was written in? Sure, it was written in Greek. That's right. Now, the word for revelation in Greek is the word apokalypsis. Apokalypsis. We get that word apocalypse from the word apokalypsis. And it means this, if you literally translate it, taking away the veil. So the word revelation in the Greek language of the New Testament, apokalypsis, means that God is going to take away the veil. When you read the book of Revelation, the veil is taken away from your eyes so you can see Jesus clearly in your life. And you can see Jesus in his activity in the future. So this is a revealing. Now, if the book of Revelation reveals the future, and if the book of Revelation reveals Jesus in his activity in overcoming Satan, and if the book of Revelation is Jesus' last day message for an end time people, what do you think Satan would want to do about it? If you were the devil, No, that's not good. I mean, like if you could think like the devil, what do you think the devil would want to do? He would either want to destroy the book of Revelation. He'd say, oh, you can't understand Revelation. Why even come and try? It's too complicated. It's too confusing. The devil would do one of two things. He would either get people to be so afraid to study Revelation that because they thought they'd get confused or it was too confusing, or we'd get those who did study it involved in false interpretations get all confused. You see, he's got you either way. It doesn't make any difference whether you go off the cliff on the right side of the road or you go off into the lake on the left side. You're still a goner, right? So the devil says, I don't care if people neglect studying the book of Revelation, so they want to run a million miles away from it, or I don't care if they study it and they get confused when they study it because they've accepted all kind of false human interpretations. Therefore, we need to stay right with the book of Revelation. Now, notice what God said to the angel in Revelation chapter 22, verse 10. He said, do not seal the words of the prophecy of this book, for the time is at hand. Is the book of Revelation sealed? Yes or no? It says, do not do what? Do not seal the book of Revelation. Why? Because the time is at hand. So is it sealed? Certainly not. It says don't seal it. If it's not sealed, it's revealed. And if it weren't sealed, it would not be revealed. Because it is revealed, it is not sealed. Look, I want you to see this point clearly. The angel says, do not seal the words of this prophecy. Now let's look at Revelation's origin very carefully. Where did Jesus get Revelation from? He got it from God. Who did Jesus give it to? His angel. What did the angel do with it? He gave it to John. What did John do with it? He wrote it down. So where is it now? It's in our hands. If this message comes from God, if it comes from the mind of an all-knowing, all-wise God as he looks into the future and sees the crisis coming, and in his love and compassion, God gives that book to us. Every time I take the book of Revelation in my hands, I know this is not a human book. This is a book that comes from God. This is God's eternal message. This is God's last message for mankind. Jesus has a special message about God's love for an end-time people, a special message about the nearness of end time, a special message about the events that will take place on planet Earth for an end time people. Jesus takes it and gives it to the angel quickly. Jesus whispers in the ear of the angel, and here's the message of the end time truth. And this message of end time truth that Jesus gives to the angel is given to John. Jesus says, take it, reveal it in the visions to the mind of John, and I'll impress John's mind with the words, and he'll write them down and the thoughts he writes down from these visions. So God gives it to Jesus. Jesus gives it to the angel. The angel comes from heaven and gives that message to John. John writes it down in the book, and you and I can read it. Heaven's last message for humanity. If this message comes directly from the hand of God, and if God gave it to Jesus, and Jesus gave it to the angel, and the angel brought it to John, do you think it's worth spending time studying it? If it comes directly from God through Jesus to angels, to us, the origin of this message is not earthly, it's eternal. The purpose of the message is to show his servants things which must shortly take place. We're reading about things which are going to take place in our day, things that happen that take place down through the centuries, but things that will take place. This is the revelation of Jesus Christ. Now, God promises you three things if you'll study the book of Revelation. As we go through these presentations, these broadcasts, here's God's promise to you, to me, Revelation 1, verse 3. Blessed is he who reads, and those who hear the words of this prophecy, and keep those things that are written in it. Now, the first blessing is the one who does what? Who reads. As we read the prophecies of the book of Revelation, God promises to give us a spiritual blessing. Do you want that spiritual blessing? A blessing bigger, greater, and grander than you've ever had in any time in your life before. Do you want that? Don't miss one of these broadcasts. Does God promise the blessing? Would God lie to us? I want you to really experience the blessing of the study of the book of Revelation. Every presentation that you listen to, you will receive a special blessing. Pray this way: God, you promised that you're going to give me a new blessing. And Lord, I desire that blessing. What does our text say? Blessed is he who does what? Who reads. We're going to read the book of Revelation along with these broadcasts. Read Revelation chapter 1. And then blessed are those that do what? Who hear. You're going to be hearing over the radio these broadcasts. And you'll be blessed, especially blessed. And blessed are those that do what? To keep. The reason we read and hear is so we'll keep. Revelation is not merely a book that we can tuck in our minds. It's a book to be lived out in our lives. You're going to learn information in this series that's going to change your life. When you study Revelation, and I want to be upfront with you and very honest, Jesus Christ is going to do more than fill your head with speculative information. You will feel yourself strangely drawn to Jesus. You'll feel yourself strangely drawn to this Christ. You'll feel yourself falling to your knees when you listen to these broadcasts and saying, Jesus, is there anything in my life that separates me from you? Jesus, I want to know you better. Oh, to know him more. Oh, to know him better. You'll find Christ putting demands on your life. There is a cost to discipleship. It's the living Christ coming into your life and transforming you so that you're a new man, a new woman. To follow Jesus is not the candy-coated, not the sugar-coated gospel of our world that's so superficially preached so many times. You know, some time ago I was preaching in Portugal, and I was preaching to a large group there, and I said, made a statement like this, Christianity is more than a candy-coated, sugar-coated gospel. Now, I'm not a Portuguese linguist, but I know enough to know that my translator didn't translate it that way. He said, the gospel is not junk food. And I came to him after, and I said, you translated my statement a little differently. The gospel is not junk food. And then he changed it. The next time I made that statement, he said, it's not plastic. And I said to him, hey, what do you mean the gospel is not plastic? You could have used junk food. That's better. And he said, you know, in our country, a synonym for junk food is plastic. And I said, why do you use plastic? He said, it's very simple. Plastic has no nutrients. Plastic is cheap. Junk food has no nutrients. It's cheap. So we call it plastic food. Look, any cheap version of the gospel that doesn't ask you for a full commitment, that's a plastic gospel. It's like junk food. God's going to make some demands on your life.
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2: Expect the Spirit to talk to you. Expect the Spirit to ask you to make some changes in your life. As we study the book of Revelation, we're going to see Jesus in new, fresh ways. Now, in the first chapter of the book of Revelation, we read this in Revelation 1. It introduces sevenfold aspects of Jesus' life and character. So Revelation chapter 1 portrays seven different aspects of Christ's character. In Revelation chapter 1, verse 4, we read, John to the seven churches which are in Asia, grace to you and peace from him who is, who was, and is to come. And the seven spirits are before his throne, and from Jesus, the faithful witness, the firstborn from the dead, the ruler over the kings of the earth, to him who loved us and washed us from our sins in his own blood and has made us kings and priests. Unto God the Father, to him be glory and dominion forever and ever. Amen. Behold, he's coming in clouds. Now notice, here's the revelation of Jesus. Who is he? Verse 4, he's the eternal Christ. You see it there. He is, he was, and he is to come. Jesus never had a beginning. He never had an ending. He's the Alpha and Omega. He's the eternal Christ. So who gives us the book of Revelation? The eternal Christ, the one who never has a beginning. Was Jesus created? Was Jesus merely a man? There are some religious organizations today that say Jesus proceeded from the Father, that there was a time he was not. The book of Revelation says that Jesus is eternal. He always was, he always will be. But if he's not eternal, how can he give us eternal life? How can anybody who's less than eternal provide eternal life for us? I need the eternal Christ to give the eternal life so I can live eternally. Now, the second thing it says about Jesus in these verses is he's the faithful witness. Did you see that in Revelation 1, verse 5, that we read it? And from Jesus, the faithful witness. What does this mean? Jesus witnesses your sorrow. Jesus witnesses your heartache. Jesus witnesses when you cry because you can't pay your bills, because you've just been laid off from your job. Jesus witnesses when your child, who you brought up to know him, leaves him and goes out and gets strung out on alcohol and gets into a car wreck, and you're crying at night because the kid may never walk again. Jesus witnesses when your husband or wife walks off with somebody else. Jesus witnesses somebody when somebody comes home and slaps you across the face because they're drunk. Jesus witnesses. He is the faithful witness. Others may witness, but Jesus is the faithful witness. They may not be faithful witnesses. They may see what happens, but they don't care. Jesus is the faithful witness. He's faithful to you. He will never, never, never let you down. He's the faithful witness. He knows what you're going through. Don't you love the song, "What a Friend We Have in Jesus"? Oh, our sins and griefs to bear. What a privilege to carry everything to God in prayer. The faithful witness knows everything about me. Do you know who wrote that song, "What a Friend We Have in Jesus"? It was Joseph Scriven. He was brought up in a common laborer's home in the British Isles. He met a young woman in her 20s. He was preparing to marry her. But just shortly before the marriage, she was drowned. And she was out swimming and succumbed to the waves. Mr. Scriven emigrated from England to Canada. He worked out in the forest as a woodcutter. He had great skills as a carpenter and shaped wood, and by his late 20s and early 30s, he met another woman who he fell in love with. He thought he could never love again. They were engaged, but 2 months before their marriage, she developed a pulmonary disease and died. He gave up woodcutting, and he said, "Lord, I don't know what's happening in my life. Everybody I love is taken from me." In a foreign country, he wandered around. He didn't know anybody. He didn't have any friends. He decided that what I'm going to do is this. I'm going to give my life to helping other people. He just began chopping down wood and cutting it. And he would bring wood to poor people, and they'd give him a little money. He lived in a little shack. The one woman that he loved was his mother. He got a letter that she was dying. He had no money to go to her funeral in England. He wanted to do something for his mother. There in that cabin, he knelt down and said, "Jesus, all I have now is you. Mother's going to die." The Lord impressed him with these words, "What a friend we have in Jesus. All our sins and griefs to bear." It's a poem to his mother. What a privilege to carry everything to God in prayer. Oh, what grief we often forfeit. Oh, what pain we often bear. All because we do not carry everything to God in prayer. Have you trials and temptations? Is there trouble anywhere? You see, Jesus is the faithful witness. He is our friend. He witnesses your heartache, but he's faithful to heal your heart. This is the Christ of Revelation, and he's the faithful witness of the Father, of the Father's love, of the Father's grace, of the Father's mercy, of the Father's compassion. He's the faithful witness of the Father's forgiveness. When Jesus forgives a woman caught in adultery, he says that's what the Father is like. When Jesus reaches out and touches the eyes of the blind and the ears of the deaf and the withered arm of a man and they're healed, he says that's what God is like. I'm the witness of the Father. He wants you healthy and well. When Jesus delivers the demoniacs and has victory over the power of Satan, he says that's what God is like. See, God is compassionate, merciful, gracious, forgiving, all-powerful, all-loving. See, the Christ of Revelation is faithful to us. He's faithful in the trials that we go through now. He will be faithful as well when church and state unite later, and when we go through a time of trouble greater than any time of trouble in the history of the world. Revelation reveals Jesus to us. He's the eternal Christ. He is the faithful witness. In Revelation 1, he's the firstborn from the dead. He's the resurrected Redeemer. You cannot keep Jesus Christ in the grave. You cannot keep him down. So you and I need not fear death. When that lump under your arm is diagnosed as malignant, you have a resurrected Redeemer. He knows what it's like to go into the grave and come out. When you sit by the bedside of a child who's dying, the Christ in the book of Revelation is not dead. Mao Te Sung is in his tomb. Lenin is in his tomb. Mohammed is in his tomb. But Jesus Christ is alive. So therefore, it gives us assurance that at the time of death, he's the reigning prince. I love that one. He is the firstborn from the dead. He's the ruler of the kings of the earth. Kings rise and fall, but King Jesus reigns. There may be chaos. Jesus is still on his throne. Jesus still reigns. And a reigning prince is going to make things come out all right. When there is injustice in your life, when there is unfairness in your life, the reigning prince will cause everything to come out all right if you trust him. He is the crucified Redeemer. Who is Jesus? Revelation 1 verse 5, to him who did what? Loved us and washed us from our sins in his own blood. There is a fountain filled with blood, drawn from Emmanuel's veins. And when sinners plunge beneath that flood, it cleanses all their guilty stains. Who is Jesus of Revelation? He's the one who can take all of your guilt away. He's the one who can set you free from all the guilt of the past. When guilt, like a stone, is hanging around your feet and you can't make progress in the Christian life, you can fall down before the Christ of Revelation and say that you are the eternal Christ. You are the faithful witness. You are the resurrected Redeemer. You are the reigning prince. You are the crucified Savior, and you are the sanctifying Lord. Not only did Jesus die for me, but he lives for me. Not only will Jesus pardon me from the past, he'll work in my life to change me and cleanse me within. Rock of ages, cleft for me. Let me hide myself in thee, be of sin the double cure. Cleanse me from its guilt and power. There's something in the gospel, more than simply taking away the guilt of the past, as wonderful as that is. The gospel provides not only the ability to take away the guilt of the past, but it provides the sanctifying Lord who comes into your life and transforms you by his grace and power and makes you a new man or a new woman. This is the Christ of the book of Revelation. And in verse 7, he comes with clouds. And what? Every eye will see him. He's coming. Now, the book of Revelation is a book of contrasts. There are 10 contrasts in the book of Revelation. Here's what they are. Two leaders in Revelation, the dragon and the lamb. Everybody in the world will one day either follow the dragon or follow the lamb. In the book of Revelation, there are two worships. You either worship the creator or worship the beast. Revelation 14, verse 7 says, saying with a loud voice, fear God, give glory to him, for the hour of his judgment has come, and worship him that made heaven, earth, the sea, and the fountains of waters. So Revelation 14, 7 calls us to worship the Creator. Revelation 14, 9 tells us if anybody worships the beast. So there are two worships in the book of Revelation. In the book of Revelation, there are two women. There's the bride of Christ in Revelation 12, and there's the harlot woman in Revelation chapter 17. There's the woman that's faithful to Christ and the woman that's unfaithful to Christ. There's the true church and the fallen church. And this fallen church, the harlot woman, the Bible says, has many daughters or false churches, and she passes around her wine cup of false doctrine. So in the book of Revelation, there are two cities. One is the New Jerusalem from above. The other is old Babylon from beneath. And everybody will either line up with the truth of Jerusalem or Babylon. There are 10 contrasts in the book of Revelation. There are two signs, the seal of God. What is that? We're going to be studying it, Revelation 7 and Revelation 14. And there's Satan's mark, the mark of the beast. What is God's seal? What is Satan's mark? We're going to study that together.
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2: In the book of Revelation, there are two spirits. There's the Holy Spirit poured out with abundant power so the gospel can go to the end of the earth. And there's the spirit of demons that caused the dragon, the beast, and the false prophet to unite. So the question becomes, will I receive the Holy Spirit or the spirit of demons? In the book of Revelation, there are two harvests, the harvest of golden grain. The seed is mature Christian character in end time. God's people have come to Him. They know Jesus. In their lives, they have totally, absolutely committed themselves to Him, and He's performed changes in their lives. They're consecrated to Him. It's either golden grain or bloody grapes tread out in the wine press of His wrath. You see, in Revelation, there's a contrast. You just can't sit still. The whole book of Revelation points you forward to choices. In Revelation, there are only one of two choices, either to be eternally saved or eternally lost. I appeal to you, my friend, be on Jesus' side. Jesus wants to save you more than you know. And in the book of Revelation, there are only two choices. Eternity lies before us. Just now, choose eternity. Just now, turn from the powers of darkness. Just now, turn from the powers of hell. Just now, turn from the powers of evil. Just now, turn to Jesus. Turn to the one who can forgive you, who can change you, who can make you over again. Let's pray. Father in heaven, thank you so much for Jesus. Thank you that we can trust Him with all of our hearts. Thank you that you are coming again. Thank you that we can make a positive choice today while probation is still open, while the doors of mercy are still open to serve you. In Christ's name, amen.

0: Foundations of Freedom, a look at America's founding principles and the leaders who shaped our nation.
1: March 4th, 1865. The Civil War was nearing its end. The nation was exhausted, divided, and grieving. On that day, President Abraham Lincoln delivered his second inaugural address, just 700 words spoken in about 7 minutes. 41 days later, Lincoln would be assassinated. Yet the words he spoke that day still echo through history. In that brief address, Lincoln referenced God 14 times, spoke of prayer, and quoted scripture repeatedly. He reminded Americans that both sides of the conflict shared a common faith, saying both read the same Bible and pray to the same God, and each invokes his aid against the other. Lincoln understood that political division alone could not explain the nation's crisis. More than 160 years later, America still wrestles with division, truth, and our dependence on God. The question is whether we'll remember the wisdom Lincoln left behind.
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3: Knowing God, from Harvest with Pastor and Evangelist Greg Laurie.
4: I received a letter from a young lady who listens to our radio program. She tells me her story, very difficult childhood. Both of her parents were raging alcoholics. She was the second of four children. When she was 9 years old, her mom and her dad and her younger sister were in an alcohol-related car crash, and tragically, her father and sister died. Her sister, age 20, committed suicide. And she even began to have suicidal thoughts herself. Then, if things weren't bad enough, one night her mom was out driving drunk again and killed a woman, and her mother was sent to prison. You wonder, can this story get any worse? But God specializes in intervening in messed up situations and turning them around. And that's exactly what happened, because in prison, the mother heard the gospel on our radio broadcast, A New Beginning, and she put her faith in Jesus Christ, and she stopped drinking. So she started praying for her daughter to come to faith, and the daughter finally did. And then the daughter wrote me, I lost two sisters, but the Lord has given me many new sisters in Christ. Isn't that beautiful? That's what God can do. It's never too late to come back home, and that's true. You say, well, I've made a mess of my life. God specializes in bringing good despite bad. You watch what the Lord will do for you.
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8: Just because you're a multi-millionaire and you say, I can buy what I want, I can have who I want, I can go where I want, I can do what I want, my life, I'm free. 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
8: freedom. That word is very motivating, very reassuring. It's a precious word. It's a word that everyone wants to feel deep down in their heart, no matter who they are. It is a word that causes revolution. It's a word that brings people together in marriage when they really realize what true, genuine love is all about. They're free to give themselves to one another. Where does freedom fit in your life? Do you want to be financially free? Do you want to be politically free? What does freedom mean to you personally? Well, there are many people who are very wealthy, but they're not free. Who hold high positions, but they're not free. See, freedom isn't wrapped up in things that you and I are able to pursue in life and achieve. It says something about who we are, what we believe, and how far we're to go to make that freedom available to somebody else. Well, when you think about it, in Jesus' day, one out of every three persons was living in poverty, extreme poverty, or they were slaves, one out of every three. So when Jesus began to talk about free, he had their attention, because all they knew in their society was poverty, slavery, fear, and oftentimes hopelessness. When you hear that word, what do you think? Do you feel something? Or do you find yourself saying, but I'm not free. I wish I were free. I wish I could be free. I wish I could feel that freedom, but I do not. Maybe because you are in a job, for example. You can't get out of it. You can't walk away. And it's very difficult for you to go every single day and do the same thing. I don't know what it is in your life that's causing you to feel that you're not free. But maybe in this message, if you listen carefully, you'll discover what that is. Because my prayer for you is that you'll be free. That God will set you free to be the person He created you to be and achieve those things in life that He wants you to achieve. So when Jesus began to talk about freedom, believe me, their ears were open, their eyes were open, their hopes were open. Because that's what freedom is all about. It's all about hope also. So I want you to turn to the 8th chapter of John. And in his conversation with his listeners, he wasn't saying this is how to be saved, but once you are saved by the grace of God, here's what you do. And that is, listen to what he said. In the 8th chapter, beginning in verse 28, Jesus said, when you lift up the Son of Man, then you will know that I am He, and I do nothing on my own initiative, but I speak these things as the Father taught me. And He who sent me is with me. He has not left me alone, for I always do the things that are pleasing to Him. Don't you wish you could say that? I always do the things that are pleasing to Him. And as He spoke these things, many came to believe in Him. So Jesus was saying to those Jews who had believed Him, if you continue in My word, then you are truly disciples of Mine, and you will know the truth, and the truth will make you free. Notice what He said. He said, if you continue in My word, that's the word of God, if you continue in My word, then you're truly disciples. Not if you continue in My word are you saved. They're already saved. But you're truly My disciples. So when somebody says, are you a disciple of Jesus? Ask yourself the question. You continue in the word of God, reading God's word, soaking your mind and heart in it. He says, if you continue in My word, then you are truly disciples of Mine, and you will know the truth, and the truth will make you free. What truth? What is the truth that makes us free? And that's what I want to talk about in this message. So I want you to listen carefully, because you may be suffering in an area of your life you do not even realize what it is, what the cause is, why you don't feel free, why you don't have His peace and His joy and all the things that we talk about in the Christian life. So as I think about what Jesus said and how He said it, I think about, what does it take to be really free? And why are some people not free? What is it about them that makes them not free? But the question I want to answer is, are you free? And if not, how are you free? And someone came forward and said, I am captive for certain, and I need to be free. Would you pray that God will set me free? And naturally, I would. So what are the things that captivate us? What are the things that cause us to live in captivity all of our life? One of those things, for example, is error that we've been taught. There are many people, for example, who do not believe that Jesus is the only way of salvation. And so they're always looking for this and looking for that and looking for the other and trying to figure out what is the best way to go. You know what they are captive to? The confusion of error that they've heard somebody teach or imply. Listen, living with uncertainty is living in captivity. It is a spiritual jail when you do not know, because of what you've been taught, whether I'm going to heaven or hell. So I'm going to do the best I can, and I hope I get there, or forget it, I'm going to live it like I want to, because who knows who's going where. So all the frustration that comes with not knowing the truth. And Jesus said, the truth sets you free. Then, of course, I think about people who are captive to evil habits. There are people, for example, and some of these may hit you, that you say, oh, I don't really think that's important. But yes, it is. There are people who are captive to lying and deception. There's something in them. They just can't be honest. And the reason they can't be honest is their fear of rejection. They just can't be honest, and so they go through life being very deceptive. Listen, it's a form of captivity because many people grow up doing it. And all of their life, you can't ever really tell whether they're telling the truth or not. Then, of course, there's sexual immorality. Everywhere you turn today, it looks like sexual immorality is coming to the forefront. And so people say, well, I want to be free. I want to be sexually free. Listen to me carefully. What most people mean is, I want to be free to exercise my sexuality in whatever way, whatever means I choose to. And many, many people, if they were honest, would say, you know, I don't really have freedom. I'm driven, captivated by ideas, by lust that absolutely would destroy me if I allowed it to. That's not freedom. That's captivity. Then, of course, there's drunkenness. And naturally, people who drink going to say, well, you know, I'm free to do what I choose. Well, why don't you stop? Well, I could stop if I want to. Well, why don't you just want to? The reason they don't want to, because they feel like they can't. You know why? Think about this for a moment. People will take something that is a liquid, and this liquid can cause them all kinds of heartache and trouble and pain and suffering for themselves, their families, and others, and you're going to allow that to capture you, enslave you, make your life miserable and those around you. And then you're going to say, well, I can quit anytime I want to. Well, isn't it strange you don't ever want to? Even when you're crying, even when you've spent God's money, even when you've caused all kind of confusion, heartache, and pain, and suffering in your family, and you still don't want to? That's not freedom. That is a form of foolish captivity. And many people who drink will tell you that they are free to do it. They may have been free, but they're free no longer. Why do you keep doing it? Why do you keep doing something that destroys the human body? Then, of course, there's the whole drug area. Well, why do they do that? Because they say, I'm free. This is freedom. This is real freedom that I can drink, I can drug, I can sex, I can do all these things when I please, where I please, with whom I please. What you really have is total captivity in your mind. Something is controlling you. Your thinking is controlling you. You're not free. You're enslaved. You're enslaved to attitudes and things that will absolutely destroy your life sooner or later. And so I think about smoking, for example. Somebody says, well, that's my business. I'm sure it is. I would simply say, are you free to stop? I'm stop anytime I want to. Why don't you stop? I don't want to. For the reason they can't. They could if they went about it in the right way. But let me ask you, is there anything in your life that has a grip on you? And you talk about being free, but if somebody chose to take it away, you wouldn't feel free. Are you captivated by something? And so when I look at the attitudes that people have, which they think they're free, And just because you're a multi-millionaire and you say, I can buy what I want, I can have who I want, I can go where I want, I can do what I want, my life, I'm free. No, you're not. You're captivated by the lie that you're free. You're captivated by the lie that your things and your abilities and your talents and your skills and all the things you can enjoy in life, that you're doing that. No, you're captivated by them. You're not free until you're freed by a personal relationship with Jesus Christ. You're not free until Jesus sets you free to worship Him and to praise Him and to love Him and to follow Him and to walk in His ways. Every other single lifestyle is a lifestyle not of freedom, but of bondage. So, do any of these things happen to be those issues that you have to deal with in life? Well, the most elusive one of all is not any of these. The most elusive of all of them is this. Those captivating feelings we have, those emotions that we have that oftentimes destroy people. So think about it for a moment. Your emotions have been with you for a long time. They're deep down inside of you. They may have been there since you were a child, for example. They're difficult to identify, and sometimes you can't identify them without somebody helping you identify them. But they are there, and they have captured you. You've been captured by them all of your life, and you keep saying, I know I'm free, I know I'm free, I know I'm free. You say, because I've confessed them, and I've repented of them. Let me ask you a question. Has there ever been a time in your life when you recognized that you had a major problem and you confessed and repented of it before God? Yes. How many times did you confess and repent? Only once? No. You confessed over and over, and you repented again and again and again. You told God, and you told God, and you told God, and you told God, and years have gone by, and what happens? You still aren't free. Because you see, there are emotions so deeply hidden oftentimes in our lives, until we identify them, they will always hold us captured. We'll never be able to be the full person God intends for us to be because of false ideas we have about ourselves. And a lot of that, of course, somebody placed in our life, either parents or friends or circumstances did it. So I want us to think for just a moment. When you ask yourself, are you free? Are you free emotionally? If you're not, you're living in captivity. And this is one of the most dangerous kinds because oftentimes you can't see it. It's deep down inside. As I said, it's been there so long, you're comfortable with it. That's who you are. You say, well, that's who I am. And this is how I've always been. Well, could it be that you're living in slavery and not even realizing it? Emotional slavery is just as powerful as sexual slavery or slavery of drunkenness or whatever it might be. Just as powerful. So I want you to ask yourself the question, could any of these things be true of you? And could it be that they're holding you and binding you in ways that maybe you don't want to face? And as someone said to me this week, simply this, I don't want to stop drinking because I don't want to face myself. I'm running, I know I'm running, but I'm not ready to stop running. And so he would think that he could stop any time he pleases. No, he can't. He can't stop any time he pleases till he turns to Almighty God. So let's think about it for a moment. What are the kinds of emotional bondage that any one of us can have in our life that can devastate us on the one hand or keep us down? There are many people who have lots of abilities and talents and skills, and the reason they don't move forward in life is because they're captured. They are imprisoned by a spirit of fear. I'm afraid I'll fail. I'm afraid I won't do it the right way. I'm afraid of what people will say. And so fear dominates their life. They will tell you they're absolutely free, but they're not free. Then, of course, there's false guilt that people have. Once you trust the Lord Jesus Christ as your Savior, you're free. You're no longer guilty. And somebody says, well, I've repented of that sin. It happened a long time ago. And yet, when I get down to pray, it keeps coming up. Somehow, it just keeps popping up. And I know I've repented. I know I've asked God to forgive me, but somehow, it keeps popping up. And oftentimes, that is a false sense of guilt. It has you incarcerated. That no matter what you do, those guilty feelings suppress your joy and your peace and your happiness. And you say, well, if I could just get rid of that. You know, probably if our population got free, really free, the drug companies would go out of business. For the simple reason, there isn't anything in a bottle that can set you free, the kind of freedom that God wants you to have. And so there are people who live in false guilt and people who live in jealousy. Jealousy has captured them. It's like binding them. They're jealous. They don't know why they're jealous. Maybe something happened deep back yonder in their life, and or maybe it's something that happened recently, and it just has, they can't even think straight. They'll have to admit, you know what, I'm just not thinking straight these days. They won't admit what the problem is, or sometimes they do. But you have to deal with it. There is a truth that can set you free of fear and jealousy and all the rest. Then there are people, for example, who live continuously in worry and anxiety. Suppose this happens to my children. Suppose this happens to me. Suppose I lose my job. Suppose. And they work themselves into a cell block, so to speak, of what? Uneasiness, uncertainty, and fear, and wonder what's going to happen in their life. Until you're able to deal with that, it'll keep you bound. And many people, full of anxiety, full of fear, maybe because of the way you grew up and how you were treated. And so they say, well, you know what? I've felt this way all my life. That doesn't mean it's the will of God. And I can think of some feeling in my own heart that was there for many, many, many years. I didn't see it. Nobody else either saw it or had the courage to tell me, do you realize thus and so in your life? And then my friends loved me enough to be honest with me. And once I realized, I thank God, look what I've missed about my relationship with you. That I could believe that you could love me just the way I am, that I don't have to perform, don't have to please, I can just be myself with all my faults and failures and whatever else it might be. A very, very liberating moment in my life. That's not the only imperfect thing about me, but I'm simply saying this. One by one, if you're willing, God will set you free. And there's nothing like an emotional freedom that comes when you have dealt with something in your life that you know. And when I think about people who grow up that way, we hurt ourselves and we hurt other people because we miss the wonderful spirit and the camaraderie we have with other people who come from different countries of the world. It doesn't make any difference what color they are, what language they are. Almighty God looks on us. He sees every single one. You know what? God doesn't see color. God doesn't listen for this language. He doesn't listen to one language over here and maybe another one over here. God created all of us. And so anything in my life that causes me to be less than God wants me to be is a sense of captivity, and it needs to be dealt with. And we are not free as long as anything has us, listen, walking down a path that God does not want us to walk down.
9: 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Studying your Bible is good. But there's something else that's vital to spiritual growth. Today's Moment with Charles Stanley is coming up.
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9: 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One reason for slow growth as a Christian is that we ignore some really big things. Here's a moment with Charles Stanley.
15: What is it that causes a person to keep coming to church, keep listening to sermons, and somehow there is no deeper desire for God, no hunger for Him, no thirst for Him, no real excitement about Him? Well, I'm going to tell you what part of it is. Part of it is just pure old sin. My friend, you cannot grow in the Lord holding on to anything that God has put His finger on. Now think about this for a moment, because it's the truth. If God brings something to your mind and He says, I want you to deal with this, it's not right in your life. You say, Lord, one of these days I am. And you bypass it. And you flip over it. And you go under it. And you go around it. I want to tell you something. The moment you pass what God has required of you and you don't deal with it, at that moment you cease to grow spiritually. Now you may get more active and more popular, but that doesn't mean you're growing spiritually. Because listen, when God says, hey, you've got to deal with this, there's no way in the world that I can increase my activities over here in order to balance off what God says I've got to deal with. And I believe many people who are sitting in church pews who are not growing in the Lord, who are not spiritually growing in the Lord Jesus Christ, they have sin in their life they absolutely refuse to deal with. And if you refuse to deal with it, you're not going to grow. Listen, until you unite the truth with faith in application of your life, you can listen and listen and listen and listen until sermons run out of your ears and not grow spiritually, until you unite the truth and your faith in application in your heart. And that's exactly why churches are absolutely filled with people who are not growing in their spiritual life.
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6: With SRN News, I'm Jason Walker. Russia launching a massive attack on Ukraine's capital, missiles and drones, killing at least 13 people, all of them apparently civilians, and injuring nearly 100 more. Authorities do say residential buildings and civilian structures were targeted, and the death toll is likely to climb. Asian shares mostly lower on heavy selling of computer chip stocks. Wall Street, well, South Korea's Kospi index sank 5.1%. Forecasters say that a good part of the eastern United States is all set to have an extremely hot and muggy holiday weekend. Temperatures are slated to be at least 100 in several cities, with humidity readings 70, 80, 90%. SRN News.
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0: more and more cold and distant. My father talks about the days when they were one of the poorest families in the church, but his mother hated eating dinner after church with just her family. She was poor, husband never around, on assistance, public assistance, money limited. My dad had to drop out of school to support his mother and his siblings. And they had very limited funds. He said, but after service, I see her talking to somebody and says, Sister Mildred, what y'all doing after church? Oh, we don't have any plans. Why don't you come to our house and eat? And my dad said he and his sister would be so mad. Because they're thinking, we don't hardly have enough food for all of us. He had a bunch of brothers and sisters. Don't have, now here she comes, Sister Mildred. And you know how greedy she is. Said, but back in those days, you couldn't say anything. You just smile when Sister Mildred come over. Hi, how you doing? Hello. He said, and then back in those days, you know, these days you have all these slogans, children first, and, you know, how children oriented the world is and what have you. And so they always putting the kid. But back in those days, it wasn't children first. Back in those days, he said, we're standing around and my mother would offer the first of the food to the guests. And only after they fixed their plates could we come behind them. And he said, we'd be standing there looking at how much they put on their plate. See, some of those old folk can tell you stories that would just make you cringe. We take so much for granted in today's world. They can tell you stories. We worried about the drumstick and did I get a thigh, a drumstick. He said, back then we were looking at whether or not I hope I don't have to eat chicken feet. Come on, somebody. Y'all don't know. Chicken feet. Said those old folk knew how to work a chicken. Wasn't just the drumsticks and the thighs and the breast. They would cut up everything that could be eaten. They would take those feet and they would pluck the claws, pull the skin off. Some of those old folks soak them in gravy. See, look at some of y'all faces now. You can't even deal with it. But those were days when people had a concern for somebody beside themselves. And I'm telling you, folks, we got to go back to being concerned about building up and strengthening and encouraging and helping and supporting somebody outside of our circle. It's not just about you. It's about more than you. Meeting the need of being sensitive to their needs, conscience-wise, being sensitive to their practical needs. All of that is to be taken into consideration if you truly want to live by the joy principle. Paul says, this is more than food offered to idols. This is about making sure that you honor and respect the needs of your brothers and sisters. Now, when he gets into 1 Corinthians 9, he gives another outworking of the principle. He talks about his rights as an apostle. He says, now, as an apostle of Jesus Christ, I'll paraphrase it for you in the interest of time. He said, I could be like Peter and the other apostles. I could live off of the gospel. He said, it is our right to do so. Those who preach the gospel should live by the gospel. I'll never forget years ago when I was an associate pastor, a man from the church came into the office for something and he walked past my office and saw me sitting there and he poked his head in and said, how you doing? He said, oh, you work here now. I said, yeah, the church brought me on full time. He said, oh, I thought you had a job. Didn't understand that ministry is work. And that day I was, and at that time I was working ridiculous hours as an associate pastor under my dad, bless his heart. He wanted to make sure the church knew that I didn't get the job because I was his son. So he practiced what I call reverse discrimination. What he put me through, he wouldn't have put an ordinary associate pastor through. He was so busy trying to convince the folk that I wasn't getting special treatment until I got poor treatment. And I was working 12, 14 hours a day, just serving, just doing, just visiting, just going, My wife didn't know when she was going to see me. But those were the years where I had to prove faithful. I remember one time the trustees wanted to give me a raise, and he said, no, no, just keep it where it is. I said, now what up with that? Brother can't get a raise up in here. But later he told me he wanted to make sure that I proved faithful because he knew God's hand was on me. And he said, you gotta be faithful. Before God blesses you, you gotta let him prove you. And those were those years when I was working so hard and trying to learn what it meant to serve God's people. And Paul's talking about that. He's saying, I have the right to earn my living through the preaching of the gospel. He said, but I've chosen to be bivocational. I've chosen to be a tent maker. Paul, rather than to receive the offerings of the people, which were the rights of the apostles, he said, I would rather make tents and have a job outside of that so that no one will ever be able to come with some lame excuse why they don't want to follow my ministry or hear what I have to say. He said, I've made this choice. Now, Peter didn't make that choice. You got to understand, God will place various callings and various sacrifices on everybody's heart. And everybody's different. Don't put yours on somebody else. I hate it when somebody feels called of God to do something and it would be blessed, but time they get through throwing off on everybody else. See, if you called to the mission field, then go. Don't come back and tell us all us going to hell because we don't want to go to Africa. Remember, if you're sent to Africa, somebody got to pray for you while you're there. That's their ministry, perhaps. Somebody's got to give to your missions organization so you have money to go. That's their part in it. Not everybody's called to go. And you can take your blessing and make it a curse if you have a judgmental attitude. I've seen folk who feel called to poverty. Praise God. If that's your call, then fulfill that call. Don't go around throwing off on all the folk in the church who have a nice car and a nice house. Oh, look at even, I've seen folk walk church parking lots. Look at all of this. You can't spend folks' money with your mouth. God calls them. Paul said in Romans 14, everyone to his own master stands or falls. What you want to do is operate in your calling. And I love Paul in 1 Corinthians 9 because he doesn't throw off on Peter. He just says, Peter and the other apostles live by the gospel. He says, that's not only their right, but he said, that's the way the Bible commands us to do it. He said, but I've chosen to forego that and to be bivocational because it's my style of making full proof of my ministry. And why does he do it? As in the verses we read, he said, I'm doing it because I don't want to hinder anybody from coming to Christ. He said, so I become all things to all men, that by all means I might win some.
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0: Being considerate of other people. Churches need to do that. When I first got to this pastorate, I talked to the handful of people that I came to and said, you know what? We're going to reach thousands of people. God has shown me that we're going to reach thousands for Christ who are unchurched right now, lost in a world of sin, but we're going to reach them. And I said, now, if we're going to reach them, we're going to have to make some changes for their sake. And in 1989, I was in a meeting with about 40 members talking about reaching thousands. And I said, we're going to have to understand that they don't have church clothes. So if we're serious about wanting to invite them to church, we're going to have to make it okay for them to dress more casually than we're used to dressing. I said, we have to make it okay because they don't come. And some folk will use that as an excuse. I don't have anything to wear. No, I know how you church folk dress. No, I'm not coming. I said, wouldn't it be nice if we had a church where when folk threw that excuse at us, we'd say, no, no, at our church, just come on. Casual dress is as accepted as Sunday go to meeting clothes. That's what the slaves used to call it. I said, so let's start practicing that. Let's change the dress culture of our church in these early days before we have any visitors. And I said to them, so beginning next Sunday, it's okay if you want to dress down on any given Sunday. You can dress up or you can dress down, your choice. And I thought that it was going to take them a long time. Because in that meeting, none of us had ever been to church with casual clothes on, not on a Sunday. I was standing there in my suit and tie. They were all sitting there, men with their suits and ties, ladies with their pretty Sunday dresses. Some had their hats on, just looking all Sunday-ish. And I said, but let's start changing it for the sake of people we haven't even met yet, but we hope to win them to Christ one day. And I thought it was going to go down slow. The next Sunday, I walked in that church. It looked like Lincoln had freed the slaves all over again. Those folk looked like free at last. Free at last. There's one of them. There's some of them. Thank God Almighty. We are free at last. Women who had never worn slacks, pants to church because tradition had said, dress in a skirt or a dress. Don't wear pants in the church. But when I told them the Bible didn't say that, that's tradition, and you can wave a tradition for the sake of Christ, for the sake of reaching people. And sisters were free. They started coming in there with their pants, suits, and what have you. They would be up singing on the first song. They were so happy. But we did it with other people in mind. So that they would feel okay. And they began to come very slowly, but we had changed our culture in anticipation. Our services used to be over 2 hours long, and a lot of churches still have longer services. I speak in a lot of churches, and I'm very comfortable because I grew up in a church that had 3 hour services. A lot of y'all moaning and groaning. I say, we have them. Man, when my dad pastored, you got out of church when you did. That's when you got out of church. Or when is going to end, sooner or later? Word of wisdom. Don't have something on the stove when you get ready to come to church. That was in the church. That was in the days before churches had multiple services because you couldn't take but one without having a meal in between. And we did. You get up, go to Sunday school, then you go to church. We had about 3 hours worth of church. Then you go in the dining room and eat. Sit around, fellowship a little while, and next thing you know, you're going back in the sanctuary for another service. Y'all got it made today. You just don't know. When I first got here, our services were over 2 hours. I thought I was doing great. I'd cut it down by nearly an hour. But one day we started looking at what we do in our service, and we realized that some of what we did, I'm not talking about other churches, you feel free, take your freedom, but what we did, we were saying we want to reach as many unchurched people as possible, and we discovered that as some of our members invited folk, and they would ask how long the service was, and they find out, oh, 2 hours, 2:10, something like that, they say, oh, I'm not coming for that long. Because the unchurched person would say, what in the world would you do in a church that long? Now, they would never wonder what you do at a ball game for 3.5 hours. But we're dealing with a mindset. So we said, let's take the excuse away. Can we find a way to shorten it without cutting out things that are really important? And we started cutting some of the fluff and things that we didn't really have to do out of our service. And we found more people were willing to come. So some of the church folks said, oh, I'm tired of these short services. I want to go on and worship. We said, well, we're going to give you some worship time, but we're not going to worship all day because we're trying to reach people for Jesus. So we'll find that delicate balance. And we did that, and we found more people were willing to come so we could preach the gospel to them. You got to think with others in mind. You got to plan your ministries, plan your service, plan your prayer life so that it's not just focused on you. Don't just get into this. These days, a lot of Christians pray, bless me, bless me, bless me prayers all the time. Let me help you something. God will bless you if you will seek first his kingdom and his righteousness. Don't spend all your time praying, bless me, meet my needs. Oh, God, save my children. Ask God to save whoever he will. Pray for your community. Pray for the people on your job. You can throw your kids in the list, but make sure you're praying about more than you. Don't just pray the prayer of Jabez. It's a wonderful prayer, but some of us are way too caught up in that in today's world. Bless me, Lord, enlarge my territory. Fine prayer, but also pray, thy kingdom come, thy will be done on earth as it is in heaven. And if you will think with other people in mind, if you will live your life with other people in mind, I'm telling you, God will turn around and bless you because you have decided to be a blessing to somebody else. We need to make up in our mind. We're going to get outside of our self-focus. Some of us are too focused on ourselves for our own good. Some of us are too introspective for our own good. We're self-preoccupied. Some Christians have ingrown eyeballs. And all they see is themselves and what they're going through. But I'm telling you, there's a blessing in letting God bring you to tears over somebody else's plight. In the early years when I was praying and believing God, I got here and in those early years when the church was real small, God would just send me walking through the sanctuary hours at a time praying for the lost. I taught our church to do the same, and we cultivated a real burden for lost people. We learned to pray for people we had never met yet, hadn't run into yet, but we knew God loved them and wanted to save them. We knew they were bound in sin somewhere, and we would pray until we would come to tears and beg God to save them. To this day, our prayer ministry does that very thing. There are folk, while service is going on, are somewhere praying, oh God, speak to the hearts of the people, because you got to care about somebody else. And you know what some of us have found out? If you will pour out your life edifying others, God will make sure that everything you need, he'll take care of. He's looking for folk who have their priorities right. God's not short of blessings. He's still working miracles. He's still doing amazing things. He's just looking for folk who have their priorities in order. And if you care about the people God cares about, then be assured that God will turn around and meet you at the point of your need. I want to encourage you to understand that Jesus is to be glorified and others are to be edified. Find someone with a need and do what you can to meet the need. Find someone who needs your sensitivity and treat them with the compassion and respect that would honor Christ in their lives and help them get where God's taking them. I want to challenge you to be a person who has a heart to reach out, to reach beyond your comfort zone. As Bill Hybels calls it, to walk across the room. You know, if you've ever been at a social setting, it's amazing how as people are standing in social settings, you look at the dynamics and we tend to cluster in comfort zones. And I'm standing with the folk I'm comfortable talking to and everybody's in there. And he says the Lord one day challenged him, walk across the room and find somebody who looks like they need to be pulled in and make them feel at home. And I'm telling you, if the church will take that walk across the room attitude, I will go out of my way to help somebody. I will go out of my way to encourage somebody. I will go out of my way to leave you stronger than I found you. I want to tell you, God will honor it, and he will bless your life and enrich your life because you've determined that Jesus will be glorified and that others will be edified as you live your life.
1: Thanks so much for being here with us for today's Destined for Victory message, Living by the Joy Principle. Well, the summertime has officially arrived, and with it typically vacations and great family times. But summer is also a time when donations to our ministry typically decline. I once asked Pastor Paul about this time of year and whether it was a difficult time for Destined for Victory, and here's what he had to say.
2: Yes, it is. And it's simply because people love us and they want to support us, but sometimes we're so glad to be through the winter and the spring, and we're now in the summer and we're ready to take some vacation time and do some things that we've longed to do for months. And we get to do it, whether it's travel or whatever. But I just want to encourage and remind our listeners that if we're going to keep on preaching the word throughout the year, then the support is absolutely necessary, because I have found out that the bills don't take vacations. No. They keep coming every single month. And so we have to be ready to meet them with the finances necessary. And again, it's not about the money. It's what the money does. Your giving allows us to keep on declaring truth that people need to hear day in and day out, month in and month out. So at every season, even in the summer, we get to keep preaching timeless truths if we have the financial support. I want to thank all of our partners, all of our donors, everyone who makes sure to meet the financial needs so that lives are changed, souls are saved, and people come to know who Jesus is and how important knowing him is in their lives.
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0: Now, let me help you understand the Christian race. 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I'm not in competition with you. I'm not running the race against you, hoping to win while you lose.
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3: I received a letter from a young lady who listens to our radio program. She tells me her story, very difficult childhood. Both of her parents were raging alcoholics. She was the second of four children. When she was 9 years old, her mom and her dad and her younger sister were in an alcohol-related car crash. And tragically, her father and sister died. Her sister, age 20, committed suicide. And she even began to have suicidal thoughts herself. Then, if things weren't bad enough, one night her mom was out driving drunk again and killed a woman, and her mother was sent to prison. You wonder, can this story get any worse? But God specializes in intervening in messed up situations and turning them around. And that's exactly what happened, because in prison, the mother heard the gospel on our radio broadcast, A New Beginning, and she put her faith in Jesus Christ and she stopped drinking. So she started praying for her daughter to come to faith, and the daughter finally did. And then the daughter wrote me, I lost two sisters, but the Lord has given me many new sisters in Christ. Isn't that beautiful? That's what God can do. It's never too late to come back home, and that's true. You say, well, I've made a mess of my life. God specializes in bringing good despite bad. You watch what the Lord will do for you.
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0: You've no doubt heard the expression, you can't see the forest for the trees. It's a warning against missing the big picture by getting caught up in the minor details. We'll see this idiom in action today on Truth for Life. Alistair Begg takes us to John's Gospel, to a woman at a well in Samaria, and we'll find out why Jesus' exhortation to his disciples in this moment is an appeal that every generation needs to take to heart.
1: John chapter 4, we have thought of the importance of being in Christ, the absolute necessity of it, and then of being like Christ, viewing him first as a humble servant, and then as a compassionate shepherd, and this morning, if you like, as a personal evangelist. And we're going to read the central part of John chapter 4, beginning at verse 27. John 4, verse 27. Just then, his disciples returned and were surprised to find him, that is Jesus, talking with a woman. But no one asked, "What do you want?" or "Why are you talking with her?" Then, leaving her water jar, the woman went back to the town and said to the people, "Come see a man who told me everything I ever did. Could this be the Christ?" And they came out of the town and made their way towards him. Meanwhile, his disciples urged him, "Rabbi, eat something." But he said to them, "I have food to eat that you know nothing about." Then his disciples said to each other, "Could someone have brought him food?" "My food," said Jesus, "is to do the will of him who sent me and to finish his work. Do you not save 4 months more and then the harvest? I tell you, open your eyes and look at the fields. They are ripe for harvest. Even now the reaper draws his wages. Even now he harvests the crop for eternal life, so that the sower and the reaper may be glad together. Thus the saying, 'One sows and another reaps,' is true. I sent you to reap what you have not worked for. Others have done the hard work, and you have reaped the benefits of their labor." Many of the Samaritans from that town believed in him because of the woman's testimony. "He told me everything I ever did." So when the Samaritans came to him, they urged him to stay with them, and he stayed 2 days, and because of his words, many more became believers. They said to the woman, "We no longer believe just because of what you said. Now we have heard for ourselves, and we know that this man really is the Savior of the world." Amen. Father, with our Bibles open before us, we humbly pray for your help, that in speaking, listening, seeking to understand and apply your word, we may know ourselves to be under your tutelage. For we pray humbly in Jesus' name. Amen. Well, I wonder, does it appear unduly harsh to suggest that these disciples were more concerned about sandwiches than they were about salvation? Sandwiches rather than salvation. And would it be wrong to suggest that the present-day church, us, that we, his disciples at this point in time, are in danger of making a similar but largely the same mistake, losing track of the central issue, forgetting really what it is all about that God has come in Jesus to do? Because you will notice from the text that it was while they were buying food that these events unfolded. They had gone into the town, John tells us, these disciples who would later on be dispatched by Jesus to go out into their community and beyond. And while they were gone, concerned about the importance of providing for Jesus, not that we would want to diminish this in any way, but while they were doing that, Jesus is involved in what is clearly a moment of cross-cultural evangelism. Indeed, the surprise on the part of the disciples in verse 27 when they return was equal to the surprise of the Samaritan woman, as you have it recorded for you there in verse 9. The woman is asking, "Could this be the Christ?" in verse 29, and the disciples are asking, Could someone have brought him food in verse 33? It is just this wonderful irony that runs all the way through John's gospel. Here, the disciples preoccupied with the affairs of physicality and the immediacy of temporal need, and a woman who earlier in the day had been focused entirely upon the routine task of collecting water now finds herself involved in telling a whole community concerning this man that she had met. So, if you like, the disciples are involved in the developing saga of the sandwich, and they're completely unaware of the fact that while they are preoccupied with these things, the villagers are on their way towards Jesus. And so he provides them, you will notice, in verse 34 with a word of explanation, which we read. He says, I know that you are concerned and rightly about these things, but my food is to do the will of him who sent me and to finish his work. That's his explanation. And then his exhortation is in verse 35. I tell you, open your eyes and look at the fields. They are ripe for harvest. Now that word of exhortation from Jesus, set in the historical context here in John 4, is a word that needs to be sounded in every generation. And most importantly, when the people of God are in danger of turning the affairs of time into the experience of sailing around in a marina rather than taking the lifeboat of their life out onto the troubled seas of human existence. It is very, very possible, and you will see this even in the history of the church that is familiar to us, very, very possible for a church, for a local assembly of God's people, to begin with a very clear understanding of their commission and their mission to be engaged in reaching men and women with the good news of the gospel, to be out, as it were, on the highways and byways, compelling people with the news of the kingdom, to be seeking to turn their lives into bridges that are possibilities for people encountering Jesus. And then somewhere along the line, imperceptibly, slowly, instead of taking their boats out onto the sea, they've decided that they should just circle their boats in the safety of the harbor. And you go amongst these people in their congregations, and they're very engrossed in teaching, in small groups, in discipleships, in the establishing of the family, in the caring for all of the internal facets of Christian living, all of which are clearly important in the framework of Christianity. But none of them on their own, nor all of them together, come close to the issue of seeing unbelieving people becoming the committed followers of the Lord Jesus Christ. And to every generation that is in danger of losing its focus, to every Christian that may be preoccupied with that which is helpful but not best, this exhortation rings out from the lips of Jesus. I tell you, lift up your eyes and look on the fields. They're white for harvest. I often say to younger ministers now, as they launch out into their privileged responsibilities amongst God's people, I say to them, my concern for you is not so much that you will fail, but that you will succeed at the wrong stuff, that you will succeed at the wrong things. And the disciples here need this lesson, and so do we. You see, the passion for reaching people with the gospel is quenched when we lose sight of the grandeur of the gospel. The passion for reaching people, the passion for mission, whether it is local mission, whether it is the mission of reaching our children or our grandchildren, that passion will always be quenched if and when we lose sight of the grandeur of the story that is in the gospel. When we sing of the name of Jesus, we need constantly to remind ourselves what that name is. And the word of the angel was clear, wasn't it? And you will give him the name Jesus. Why? For he shall save his people from their sins. How? In the cross. And when we take our eyes off Christ and off the nature of the atonement, then we will find that our zeal for evangelism is diminished. Let me give you a quote that will pin your ears back just a little from an amazing book written years ago by Smeaton, a Scottish theologian, and on the nature of the atonement. And this is what he writes in that book. To convert one sinner from his way is an event of greater importance than the deliverance of an entire kingdom from temporal evil. I'm going to say that to you again. I'd like to take this into all of our Christian colleges, and I want them to write me now a 2,000-word essay on Smeaton's quote. I want to hear from them. And I have a horrible sneaking suspicion that a significant number of them will challenge Smeaton's quote. And I'll tell you why. Because either they have never understood or they have lost sight of the grandeur of the gospel. Here's the quote again. To convert one sinner from his way is an event of greater importance than the deliverance of a whole kingdom from temporal evil. Now, you must understand that Smeaton was not suggesting that the issues of temporal evil were irrelevant or that they should not be engaged in by the Christian community. Surely they must, for the Christian is about good news and good deeds foreordained for us to do, as it says in Ephesians 2. But Smeaton is introducing proportionality to the thing. And if he was speaking in contemporary terms, he might say something like this. To convert one sinner from his way or from her way is an event of greater importance than the deliverance of sub-Saharan Africa from the problem of AIDS. You see, that's where it really bites now, isn't it? To convert one sinner from their ways. Why do you think it was that Jesus went to individuals? Why is it that Jesus apparently and purposefully goes out of his way for encounters with individuals? Well, I think because Smeaton's quote is right. And in John chapter 3, you have this encounter with a religious individual, with a man of some standing, of stature in the community. And then you turn into John chapter 4, as we've done now, and you find that the encounter is with somebody from, if you like, the opposite end of the spectrum. In 3, it's a man. In 4, it's a woman. In 3, he's religious and has some stature in the community. In 4, she is apparently irreligious, and her standing in the community is questionable. And what is the fulcrum, if you like? What is the pivot point in between 3 and 4? Well, let me suggest to you that it's the 16th verse of John chapter 3, and maybe the 17th as well. For God so loved the world that he gave his one and only Son, that whoever believes in him shall not perish, but have eternal life. For God did not send his Son into the world to condemn the world, but to save the world through him. Whoever believes in him is not condemned, but whoever does not believe stands condemned already because he has not believed in the name of God's one and only Son. These verses are absolutely foundational to the whole development of John's gospel. And I suggest to you are the very foundational pivot point in between these two encounters. If you want to put it in more personalized terms, then you could say that God did not send his Son into the world to condemn the woman at the well, but to save the woman at the well. He didn't send him to the well simply that the woman would discover what a horrible wretch she was, but in order that she might discover what a wonderful Savior Jesus is. Now, if we prize this kind of thing, then surely we ought to be ever increasingly committed to asking God the Father to make us more like his Son Jesus, who was preoccupied with the gospel, Jesus, from the very beginning of his ministry, is preoccupied with the gospel. I will get back to John 4 here in a moment, but I'm waggling the club a little on the tee. I admit that. And some of you are saying, why don't you hit the ball? Well, I'll hit it in just a moment. Just a couple more waggles. You remember at the very beginning of the ministry of Jesus, we're told how he has performed these miraculous signs. People have brought the sick to him and the demon-possessed. The whole town, Mark says, has gathered at the door. Jesus has healed many of various diseases. He's driven out demons and so on. And then Mark says that very early in the morning, while it was still dark, Jesus got up, left the house, and went into a solitary place where he prayed. And his companions, these fledgling disciples, come and find him. And when they find him, they want him to know, Jesus, last night was fantastic. Everyone is looking for you. Your mission is off to a tremendous start. I mean, the whole town was gathered outside the door. The crowds are here in droves. It's just ripe for the picking. And Jesus replied, let's go somewhere else. What? Well, why would we go anywhere else? The market is ripe here. No, we need to go and open up other areas. Let us go somewhere else to the nearby villages. Now listen to this. So that I can preach there also. That is why I have come. Remember Luke 4? He sent me to preach good news to the poor. So he traveled throughout Galilee, preaching in their synagogues and driving out demons. I resist the temptation to have another sidebar on the nature of preaching at this point in the 20th century. That we'll leave that for another day and another time. Let's get to John 4 before we run out of time in its entirety. First of all, in fact, I have 3 points. Number 1, the encounter. Number 2, the impact. And number 3, a lesson or two. First of all, the encounter. The encounter between Jesus and this lady. We didn't read it. And instead of listening in on the conversation, as it is reported in the third person by John, I want to suggest to you that it might come across with a little more vibrancy if only we could have the lady hear herself to tell it in her own words. Close your eyes, waggle your head twice, and then listen up. It started out for me the way most days do, just a routine trip to the well. So you'd understand when I say that I was caught off guard, even by the presence of someone else there, and even more so when the individual proved to be a man, and then when he spoke to me. I found myself immediately recalling. I said, hey, we don't do that. You're a man, I'm a woman, kind of. And you are a Jew, and I'm a Samaritan, and we don't really converse. But he aroused my curiosity because he created the sensation that I was the one in need of the water, although he was the one who was asking for a drink of water. He just pointed to the well and he said, everyone who drinks this water will be thirsty again, but whoever drinks the water I give him will never thirst again. Well, I said, sign me up for that. Because I don't want to have to keep coming back to this well to draw water. And it was then, and right out of the blue, that he says to me, go call your husband and come back. Well, my first reaction was, which husband does he want me to call? But all I could get out was, I have no husband. Well, you know, he didn't try and probe. In fact, it quickly became clear that he knew it all. And I immediately said to him, I can see that you must be a prophet. And indeed, I started with a question about where you would go if you were worshiping God. Should you go where the Samaritans usually go? Or you should go where the Jews go? Is it Gerizim or is it Jerusalem? And he quickly set all that aside. He said that really that wasn't the issue. In fact, the story was that God was seeking us. Well, I said to him, let's just fold this up now. Why don't we wait until the Christ, the Messiah, comes? He'll explain everything. And it was then, without so much batting an eyelid, that he looked at me and he said, "That's me, the one speaking to you. I'm the Messiah." Well, just then all his friends came back. And I realized it was over. So I left my water pot. I left it right back there at the well. And I came back here as fast as I could. And I've come back right here to you, to my friends and to my community. I've come right back to my town here. And I want to say to you, could this be the Messiah? Why don't you come out? Let you come out and meet him. He told me everything I ever did. That's the encounter. Now we go to the impact. Back into the words of John as he recounts it for us. When you consider this woman's history of relationships, for her to reappear in the town shouting, "Come see a man," is ironic, isn't it? After all, that was the thing she was notorious for in the town. You know? What is this? The seventh man, shouts somebody. She's on number seven now. Well, there was a sense in which he was on number seven. But this man was like no other man. This man was someone entirely different. And the impact of the encounter with the man is clearly seen as you look at your text. Verse 28, she issues the invitation. "Come see a man who told me everything I ever did. Do you think this might be the Messiah?" Verse 30, they came out of the town and made their way towards him. That, you know, when you just read that routinely, you say, "Oh yeah, okay, so she said, what about this?" And everybody started leaving the town. That's remarkable, isn't it? I mean, why would you even listen to her in the first place? What street cred does she have to have people put down their task for the day and to start walking out of the town? Makes you think of hymns like, "I know not how the Spirit moves, convincing men of sin, revealing Jesus through the Word, creating faith in Him." You know, when we've dreamt up all of our most strategic plans for evangelism, and when we've conceived of all that needs to be done necessarily, God just comes in and picks up a no-name lady at a well and says, "Look at this for evangelism."
0: 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I'm Bob Lapine. 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
4: March 4th, 1865. The Civil War was nearing its end. The nation was exhausted, divided, and grieving. On that day, President Abraham Lincoln delivered his second inaugural address, just 700 words spoken in about 7 minutes. 41 days later, Lincoln would be assassinated. Yet the words he spoke that day still echo through history. In that brief address, Lincoln referenced God 14 times, spoke of prayer, and quoted scripture repeatedly. He reminded Americans that both sides of the conflict shared a common faith, saying both read the same Bible and pray to the same God, and each invokes his aid against the other. Lincoln understood that political division alone could not explain the nation's crisis. More than 160 years later, America still wrestles with division, truth, and our dependence on God. The question is whether we'll remember the wisdom Lincoln left behind.
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6: With SRN News, I'm Jason Walker. Just no let up to the bloodshed from the Kremlin. Russia launching a massive missile and drone attack on Ukraine's capital overnight, primarily in civilian areas. At least 13 people have been killed, many of them kids. 86 people have been wounded. Again, most of them civilians. And officials do expect those death counts to climb. Asian shares mostly lower on heavy selling of computer chip stocks. South Korea's KOSPI index sank 5.1%. Forecasters say a good portion of the eastern United States will have a very hot and muggy holiday weekend. Temperatures well above 100 in a number of large cities. And now forecasters say humidity could be 70-80%. SRN News.
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11: Oh.

Last words are important. You remember them. Welcome to Through the Bible, where we're wrapping up our study in the book of Genesis, and this time we'll eavesdrop on Jacob's last words to his sons and find out why Joseph's brothers were so worried when their father died. You know, it's not often that we attend two funerals in one day, but that's exactly what we'll do with Dr. J. Vernon McGee. We're going to begin in Genesis 49 with Jacob's death, and then fast forward to Genesis 50 and close with the death of Joseph. Well, this may be the end of Genesis, but the Bible bus doesn't stop here. We're headed next to the first book of the New Testament, the Gospel of Matthew. So as you buckle your seatbelt and settle in, we got time to read a letter. It's from Guadalupe in the U.S., and she writes, "There is no doubt in my mind that the Bible bus changes lives. I'm a recovering addict, and from the day Jesus Christ rescued me from the depths of darkness just 6 months ago, I have ridden the Bible bus daily. I feel that a saved soul cannot be right on with their salvation if they are not meditating on the words of our holy God on a daily basis. And who better than Dr. McGee to lay out the profound meaning of the Word of God? Quite simply, the Word of God is sustenance for the soul as food is to the flesh. We cannot live without His holy Word. We can't expect the world to understand the real aim of God's program without His Word. The Bible bus does just that. It helps us understand the program of God in its most revealing form."

0: How profound is that? Victory is His. Glory to God. Well, thanks for that good word, Guadalupe, that word of encouragement. Victory is indeed His. And let's pray and thank Him now. Father, we praise You for rescuing lives and sustaining souls through Your holy word. Thank You for the victory that belongs to You alone. As we finish Genesis, Lord, write these final words on our hearts and strengthen us to walk faithfully with You. In Jesus' name, amen. Turn to Genesis 49 as we go through the Bible with Dr. J. Vernon McGee.
1: Now we come to this last study in the book of Genesis, and we got down in the 49th chapter to verse 16. Old Jacob is on his deathbed. He called his 12 sons around him, and we had already seen what he had had to say concerning six of the boys. Now we have six more to go, and we'll be much briefer with these because we feel like the one that was really now all important is Judah. And why? Well, it's because we know now that the Lord Jesus is coming through Judah. You see, all we knew at the beginning was that it would be the seed of the woman. Then we saw that it went down through Seth and then to Noah. And it moved on down then to Abraham, Isaac, and Jacob. But Jacob had 12 sons. Which one will it be? Well, we know it's not going to be Reuben. Looks like Joseph, does it not? But not Joseph, it's Judah. And God, by His marvelous grace, picked him, and out of that tribe, there will come the Messiah, there will come the Deliverer, there will come the Savior of the world. Now, in verse 16, we take up the tribe of Dan. Dan shall judge his people as one of the tribes of Israel. Dan shall be a serpent by the way, an adder in the path, that biteth the horse heels so that his rider shall fall backward. And I've waited for thy salvation, O Lord. Now, Dan is going to need the salvation of the Lord, because Dan was one of the tribes, you will recall, that actually led in rebellion. We'll see that when we get to it. Now, verse 19, Gad, a troop, shall overcome him, but he shall overcome at the last. Now, actually, these are tribes. If you'll notice the location of them, the prophecy is given to the sons, and these sons were the founders of the tribes that actually were in the north. You find that Dan was really the one farthest north. We use the expression Dan to Beersheba. And we find that along the coast, we have seen Zebulun and Issachar. And now we move on down. It says, verse 19, Gad, a troop, shall overcome him, but he shall overcome at the last. And we are now beginning to move down just a little. Out of Asher, his bread shall be fat, and he shall yield royal dainties. Now, I can't go into detail, but as I mentioned last time, this young man, he was a Lutheran, he wrote a thesis, and I understand it was published. I couldn't tell you much about it now. I know that I had a copy of the thesis and have it somewhere today. I can't put my finger on it, but it was quite remarkable how he took each one of these boys and showed how these prophecies were fulfilled in the life of each one of the tribes. You see that different ones, in fact, every one that we'll deal with personally from now on comes out of one of the tribes of Israel. In fact, we follow, of course, David and his line, and we know he came out of the tribe of Judah. We saw that last time, that the kingly line would come from Judah. Now we come to Joseph. Verse 22, Joseph is a fruitful bough, even a fruitful bough by a well, whose branches run over the wall. Now Joseph, you see, had left the land, gone down into Egypt, but he still was a witness for God there. And you'll find that Ephraim and Manasseh were put in the land where actually the Samaritans were later on. It was called Gentile territory in Christ's day. Great place for witness. The gospel went into that area. My, you could follow each one of these through in such a very remarkable way. And then we have here verse 23, the archers have sorely grieved him and shot at him and hated him, but his bow abode in strength, and the arms of his hands were made strong by the hands of the mighty God of Jacob. From thence is the shepherd, the stone of Israel, the shepherd and the stone, you see. Verse 25, even by the God of thy father, who shall help thee, and by the Almighty, who shall bless thee with blessings of heaven above, blessings of the deep that lieth under, blessings of the breasts and of the womb. Actually, the two tribes that came from Joseph, Ephraim and Manasseh, became very prominent, important tribes. But out of these tribes also there came the division of the kingdom. They were just that potent, by the way. Now we have here verse 26, the blessings of thy father have prevailed above the blessings of thy progenitors unto the utmost bound of the everlasting hills. They shall be on the head of Joseph, on the crown of the head of him that was separate from his brethren. The thing Jacob does is to try to tie Joseph and the two tribes that are going to come from him back to the God of Israel, the God of Jacob, the Creator, the Redeemer. And why? Well, it's these two tribes, especially Ephraim, that led into idolatry and caused the division of the kingdom. Or we have Jeroboam out of the tribe of Ephraim leading, and it was up in these two tribes that the two calves were placed for worship. So that he did well, you see, to call them back to the God of his fathers. Now he gives then, having given Joseph is next to the youngest, we have Benjamin, verse 27. Benjamin shall raven as a wolf in the morning, and he shall devour the prey, and at night he shall divide the spoil. This is a strange prophecy concerning Benjamin. But again, why, you will find that Benjamin was closely identified with Judah, so much so that Benjamin went with the tribe of Judah, the division of the kingdom. They are the only tribe that stayed with the house of David. This is a remarkable prophecy that has other fulfillments. We're not going into detail on all these. It just makes a remarkable study to just spend time on following these 12 sons into the 12 tribes and the history of the 12 tribes. We read verse 29, and this is Jacob now. And he charged them, that is his sons, and said unto them, I am to be gathered unto my people. You see, death to him was not an end of it all. He was going to be with his people. Bury me, that is his body. Bury me with my fathers in the cave, that is in the field of Ephron the Hittite. Now, this is the cave that Abraham bought, and he wanted to be buried there because that one was bought and paid for. And he wanted to make sure he stayed in that land until the day that he'd be raised from the dead to live in that land. He goes on now in verse 30, depicting all of this, in the cave that is in the field of Machpelah, which is before Mamre in the land of Canaan, which Abraham bought with the field of Ephron the Hittite for a possession of a burying place. Now you see how much this man knew of his own history. It's quite remarkable. I don't think he carried with him a written record at this time. He says, there they buried Abraham and Sarah his wife. There they buried Isaac and Rebekah his wife. And there I buried Leah. Now, it's not that he's interested in being buried with Leah. After all, Rachel is buried up at Bethlehem. But he wants to be where he'll be raised from the dead at the resurrection when God fulfills his promises to this nation. And you see, it's going to beat each one of these tribes, too. And now he goes on in verse 32. The purchase of the field and of the cave that is therein was from the children of Heth. And when Jacob had made an end of commanding his sons, he gathered up his feet into the bed, yielded up the ghost, and was gathered unto his people. And I think this is quite interesting. Up to the very last, Jacob kept his feet on the floor. He started out in life a man that was a man of the flesh. He took hold of his brother's heel at birth, and his name's the Planner, and he lived up to that name. It was certainly characteristic of him. He'd seize everything that he could hold on to. He was always reaching out, trying to be first, and he started out by going on all fours. He took what he wanted by any method. Now, as a young man, he walked in his own strength and ability, depended on his own cleverness and ingenuity. He's able to take care of himself. He didn't need God. And he learned his lessons when he visited Uncle Laban. Self-sufficient, self-opinionated, self-assertive, aggressive, and contemptible and despicable. And then he comes, after that experience, to Peniel at the brook Jabbok. God crippled him. God had to break his leg to get him, and I think God was prepared to break his neck. And he went through life limping. In other words, he started out on four legs. He went on two legs. Now he's going to go on three legs. He's going to use a staff. He'll walk on a walking stick. And he could not any longer walk by himself. And now here at death, he's still sitting up in bed and he's leaning on his staff. But now the time has come. He just pulls his feet up in bed, puts down the staff, and he lays down and dies. This is Jacob. He'd walked a long ways through life, and he'd come a long ways. Now, we have in chapter 50, actually, the burial of Jacob. And it's a fitting chapter to end Genesis that began with the creation, and then it ends almost dolefully. But sin has come in and brought death. And you have here the death and burial of Jacob, and you have the death and burial of Joseph. The burial of Jacob up in Canaan, burial of Joseph in Egypt. Now notice, verse 1. And Joseph fell upon his father's face and wept upon him and kissed him. He sorrowed, naturally, loved his father. And Joseph commanded his servants, the physicians, to embalm his father, and the physicians embalmed Israel. As you know, the Egyptians were quite experts at this sort of thing. We hear of the mummies in Egypt. Well, they had a method of burying that we haven't caught on to really today. Here was something that was quite remarkable that they knew. A great many people think that it was the nation Israel that developed this down in the land of Egypt. Well, I'm not prepared to discuss that, but at least Joseph called in the physicians and had them embalm his father. And you don't laugh at a funeral, but I can't help but smile when I think they made old Jacob into a mummy. That's what happened to him. And I'm of the opinion that mummies up there at Hebron today, his request was, I want to be taken and buried up there. Why? His hope is an earthly hope, friends. Don't you see it? He wants to be buried up there in that land because someday he's to be raised from the dead. And when he is, why, he'll be there in the land with the nation Israel. Now, he has no promise of being caught up to meet the Lord in the air and going to a place called the New Jerusalem out in space. Now, that's a promise given to the child of God today in the church. There are two different hopes, by the way, but they're both glorious, wonderful hopes. I'll be honest with you. I just soon have one as the other, but I'm confident that it's a superior hope to go and be with Christ. That is the hope today of the believer in the church. Now we are told, and 40 days were fulfilled for him, for so are fulfilled the days of those which are embalmed. And the Egyptians mourned for him 70 days. And I'd call attention to two things there, the length of time that it took to embalm, 40 days. Evidently, there were several processes to this, and that which we know nothing about today. Now, the Egyptians mourned for him, and I don't think this was professional mourning. I think he became a real saint in the land of Egypt and probably looked up to and respected as the father of Joseph. Joseph was the deliverer, but certainly this was his father, and he, at this time, was a real saint of God. Now, verse 4, and when the days of his mourning were past, Joseph spake unto the house of Pharaoh, saying, If now I have found grace in your eyes, speak, I pray you, in the ears of Pharaoh, saying, my father made me swear, saying, lo, I die. In my grave, which I have digged for me in the land of Canaan, there shalt thou bury me. Now, therefore, let me go up, I pray thee, and bury my father, and I'll come again. Pharaoh said, go up and bury thy father according as he made thee swear. And Joseph went up to bury his father, and with him went up all the servants of Pharaoh, the elders of his house, and all the elders of the land of Egypt. You see, this man was greatly respected and loved and honored in the land of Egypt. This is probably the longest funeral procession the world's ever seen. When I say long, I mean by that it was all the way from Egypt up to Canaan to Hebron, and that's a pretty long funeral procession. And all the house of Joseph and his brethren and his father's house, only their little ones and their flocks and their herds they left in the land of Goshen. I don't know this, but I highly suspect that Pharaoh required this to make sure Joseph would come back. Pharaoh needed him. Verse 9, and there went up with him both chariots and horsemen, and it was a very great company. And they came to the threshing floor of Atad, which is beyond Jordan, and there they mourned with a great and very sore lamentation, and he made a mourning for his father 7 days. And when the inhabitants of the land, the Canaanites, saw the mourning in the floor of Atad, they said, this is a grievous mourning to the Egyptians. Wherefore the name of it was called Abel Mizraim, which is beyond Jordan. And his sons did unto him according as he commanded them. For his sons carried him into the land of Canaan and buried him in the cave of the field of Machpelah, which Abraham bought with the field for a possession of a burying place of Ephron the Hittite before Mamre. Now, maybe this will answer the question that I'm sure several will ask, and that will be, well, what about Jacob? Why wasn't he buried with his lovely Rachel in Bethlehem? It was nearby, probably 20 more miles farther north. Well, I think it's obvious now. Again and again, we've been told that this is the place Abraham bought, and Jacob wanted to be put in the place that was bought and paid for, make sure he'd stay in that land. I think that's important to see. That's the reason he was buried here with the other patriarchs. This was their hope. And now, verse 14, and Joseph returned into Egypt, he and his brethren and all that went up with him to bury his father, after he had buried his father. And when Joseph's brethren saw that their father was dead, they said, Joseph will peradventure hate us and will certainly requite us all the evil which we did unto him. And they sent a messenger unto Joseph, saying, thy father did command before he died, saying, so shall ye say unto Joseph, forgive, I pray thee, now the trespass of thy brethren and their sin, for they did unto thee evil. And now we pray thee, forgive the trespass of the servants of the God of thy father. And Joseph wept when they spake unto him. You see, evidently, these brethren, before old Jacob died, they came to him and said to him, what'll happen to us when you die? And Joseph will turn on us and against us at that time. Well, he said, then here's my message that I want you to give to Joseph, and he'll not, I'm sure, persecute you or attempt to get even. Finally, the confession of these brethren bring from Joseph, you see here, this matter just weeping because of it, because they are now repenting of it. And verse 18, and his brethren also wept and fell down before his face, and they said, behold, we be thy servants. You see the prophecy that he'd had of the sun, moon, and stars falling down before him has certainly come true. Verse 19, and Joseph said unto them, fear not, for am I in the place of God? And Joseph will give God the glory in every case. Notice, but as for you, now here's a remarkable verse of Scripture, verse 20. But as for you, ye thought evil against me, but God meant it unto good, to bring to pass, as it is this day, to save much people alive. Friends, God has a far-off purpose that you and I do not see. And that respects your life and my life today. And I must confess how human I am about this, because I tell you, I can't see any farther in my nose when trouble comes to me. And my question is, why does God permit it to happen? Well, he's got a good purpose in view. And he's not going to let it happen to you unless it will accomplish a good purpose in your life. Listen to him. Now, therefore, he says, fear ye not. I'll nourish you and your little ones. And he comforted them and spake kindly unto them. And Joseph dwelt in Egypt, he and his father's house. And Joseph lived 110 years. And Joseph saw Ephraim's children of the third generation. I take it that he was a great-great-grandfather. The children also of Machir, the son of Manasseh, were brought up upon Joseph's knees. And Joseph said unto his brethren, I die, and God will surely visit you and bring you out of the land unto the land which he sware to Abraham, to Isaac, and to Jacob. And Joseph took an oath of the children of Israel, saying, God will surely visit you, and ye shall carry up my bones from hence. So Joseph died, being 110 years old, and they embalmed him, and he was put in a coffin in Egypt. And that's the way the book of Genesis ends. In the beginning, God created the heavens and the earth. That's the beginning. But now, a coffin in Egypt. What happened? Well, sin entered the human family. But now, notice this specifically. The question arises, why wasn't Joseph taken up at this time and buried in the land? Well, I think, obviously, Joseph happens to be a hero in the land of Egypt. I do not think that they would have permitted his body to have been removed from that land at the time. I think he was one of the outstanding patriots that the Egyptians worshipped, probably. At least they certainly treated with respect his grave, and probably a monument was reared to him. But now he said to his own people, when you go up, don't leave my bones down here. Now again, friends, may I say that he had a hope. It was an earthly hope that someday he was to be raised from the dead. Now, if he's to be raised from the dead and be caught up to meet the Lord in there, what difference does it make whether the launching pad's in Egypt or Canaan or Florida or wherever you live? It wouldn't make a bit of difference. We are to be caught up to meet the Lord in there someday. Doesn't make any difference where we are buried, but for these people, it meant a great deal to be buried in that land. For that land is their hope. It's to be their eternal possession. And this brings us now to the conclusion of the book of Genesis. Next time, friend, we're going to the New Testament, to the Gospel of Matthew. I hope you have our notes and outlines. If not, be sure and write in and ask for them. May the Lord richly bless you, my beloved.
0: You'll find those notes and outlines in our app or at ttb.org. 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I'm Steve Schwetz, thanking God for the privilege of traveling through the Word with you.

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2: March 4th, 1865, the Civil War was nearing its end. The nation was exhausted, divided, and grieving. On that day, President Abraham Lincoln delivered his second inaugural address, just 700 words spoken in about 7 minutes. 41 days later, Lincoln would be assassinated. Yet the words he spoke that day still echo through history. In that brief address, Lincoln referenced God 14 times, spoke of prayer, and quoted scripture repeatedly. He reminded Americans that both sides of the conflict shared a common faith, saying both read the same Bible and pray to the same God, and each invokes his aid against the other. Lincoln understood that political division alone could not explain the nation's crisis. More than 160 years later, America still wrestles with division, truth, and our dependence on God. The question is whether we'll remember the wisdom Lincoln left behind.
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13: And the belief was that you were to be submissive to authority over you unless that authority usurped the higher law. And they believe that's what occurred, and you see that in the language of the Declaration of Independence. And that really was the motivation throughout the Revolutionary War.
14: This is Focus on the Family with Jim Daly. We're looking forward to celebrating our nation's 250th anniversary this weekend. And to commemorate this really foundational moment in our country's history, we're joined today by historian Rod Gregg, who shares about the incredible faith of George Washington and other leaders in the Revolutionary War. Thanks for joining us. I'm John Fuller.
10: John, I love reflecting on how God's hand of providence has been on this nation from the very beginning. And Independence Day is a great time for us to remember all that he's done for this country. Of course, we know that George Washington and the members of the Continental Congress were fallible people. We are all fallible. We're all sinners saved by grace, and we get that. But God certainly used their faith and courage in extraordinary ways, and we can learn a lot from them. Our guest today is historian Rod Gregg, as you've mentioned, and he's dedicated a lot of his time studying the Revolutionary War and the faith of the founders, and I'm looking forward to this discussion.
14: I am too. Rod is an award-winning author of more than 20 books. He has spoken at many, many different venues. He's been on national TV shows, sharing from his wealth of expertise. He and his wife have 7 children and 14 grandchildren.
10: Rod, welcome back.
13: Thank you. Good to be here.
10: So good to have you. Tell me, in your words, why is it important for us to talk about George Washington's faith and the influence that he had on the American Revolution. So often in today's, you know, lexicon, when we raise a founding father, good point, people jump on all the bad points. But what was so unique about Washington and his commitment?
13: Well, to me, I think what's distinctive about him the most in terms of faith is that he was really representative, in the sense that he was motivated and directed by his personal faith, and that was really typical of what it was like in colonial America. The Judeo-Christian worldview was really the bedrock foundation, and it really affected everything, American law, culture, government, and Washington really was more typical of his day, and then you would think that you'd see in any other era.
10: He seemed to express in his writings and his diary, etc., just how much faith meant to the country, and that the events of the Revolution were evidence of why all Americans should have faith. And in fact, he said this in one of those writings: "I am sure there never was a people who had more reason to acknowledge a divine interposition in their affairs than those of the United States, and I should be pained to believe that they have forgotten that agency which was so often manifested during our Revolution." I mean, that's pretty straightforward, mm-hmm. right?
13: Right, and he uses the phrase throughout his writings, which were voluminous, the hand of providence, by the hand of providence, through the hand of providence, the interpositioning of providence. He uses that a lot, and that's where the title in the book comes from. But Washington was a very reserved man. He was a low church Anglican, and he really was one, his family said, who wanted to express his faith more by action than by words, although he wrote a lot and expressed a lot of his faith in his writings. In his leadership during the Revolutionary War as general and as commanding general of the Continental Army and all the armies, his particular army that he led himself, he encouraged his troops to follow the what he called the character of a Christian in their duties. He was very serious about appointing chaplains, and chaplains who were serious about their faith. He took a position that after defeats, he would call for a time of reflection and worship and repentance. And what you saw there was in Washington's influence and how he made sure that his troops treated loyalists that were near his army. He treated them respectfully and did not mistreat them. And that really attracted them to the patriot cause, particularly in contrast to the British, who so often would fall into this harsh, brutal form of warfare that kind of moved people away from them. And when you look at the population, Americans at the time of the Revolution, it was really much thirds, a third patriot, a third loyalist, and a third not sure which way to go. And that third really made a difference. And because of the, in many ways, I think the conduct of the British, conduct of Washington's army in contrast, that third moved over to the patriot side, and that made a big difference.
10: Yeah, I'm sure. You know, Washington often referred to providence as playing a key role. And, you know, sometimes historians debate, you know, were they people of true faith, a Christian faith, or people of just a greater God, you know, not really narrowing it to to Jesus, basically. Speak to Washington's understanding that way, and the language of the day, when they talk about providence and divinity and a great God, they're still pointing to the God that we believe in today.
13: Right, the God of the Bible. And Washington's family were insistent that his faith was genuine and deep and serious. He not only provided leadership in his church, but in the community. He would privately fast at times. And his faith, all the evidence shows to it being genuine. And he spoke often of providence, of God working in this time of revolution. When he resigned his commission at the end of the war, before Congress, it was a very moving, dramatic scene, a lot of tears. Washington, who was very stoic about things like that, really struggled to keep his feelings in, but he made the point of saying again that the American victory and independence came from what he called the interposition of providence, and also that he trusted the future of this new nation in the hands of God.
10: When you look at Yorktown as mm-hmm. an example of that providence, as he saw it, what happened in Yorktown in the battle, and how did Washington translate that as a divine intervention?
13: Well, you really have a situation of the proverbial David and Goliath, with the Americans and facing the strongest military force on the face of the earth at the time. And European leaders didn't expect this revolution to last very long, and there are many times where they thought, well, now it's over. 1777, the British captured Philadelphia, the capital, and occupied it, and European leaders thought, well, that's all over. And so you see that throughout the war, and it really is remarkable. And we can't know how that happened, but Washington was certain that it was Providence that was intervening. And at Yorktown, Washington's army was in New York, surrounding the British. It had gone from a point where the British really controlled everything to a point where the British were on the defensive. And the French sent a French army to bolster Washington's troops. And then he learned they were sending the French Navy. And Washington and the French army made this rapid, remarkable march from New York to Virginia, aided by the French Navy, and bottled up the army. The British had already, a few years earlier, at the Battle of Saratoga, lost an army of 6,000 troops to the Americans, and here they were now losing an army of 7,000. They were surrounded, they were under siege, and they had to surrender. And so you see this again and again, this David-Goliath thing and this turnaround in the war that really was remarkable. But at the base of all that was really the American worldview. And the American worldview was Judeo-Christian, the biblical worldview. It affected and shaped everything in the way that Americans thought and acted and responded to all of this. And so it's a remarkable revolution when you think about it in contrast, say, to the French Revolution that occurred at the same time, where it was really a bloody revolution against all authority, even Christianity. But the American Revolution was a revolution of law, in the fact that Americans believed that Parliament, and later they believed the king as well, were usurping God-given or inalienable rights. And so it's no accident the Declaration of Independence said that all men are created equal and endowed by their creator with certain inalienable God-given rights, including life, liberty, and the pursuit of happiness. That's what they were motivated to fight for, not taxes. But that.
10: Let me ask you in that regard, when you look at freedom of religion, which seems to be under assault today, it's like we've forgotten our way and what our founding was about. Where did the freedom of religion originate, and why do we often refer to that as the most core freedom?
13: Well, the founding of the 13 English colonies occurred in a remarkable time and place in the wake of what was called the English Reformation, where there was an explosion of faith in England that spread across the nation in a great revival. And in that time and place, at that moment in time, a very narrow moment, that's when the English people spilled into the American colonies. And you had a real diversity of faith. You had the Puritans in New England, the Baptists in Rhode Island, the Dutch Reformed in New York. You had the Quakers in Pennsylvania, the Presbyterians in New Jersey and Delaware, and the Catholics in Maryland. You had Jewish communities in New York, Philadelphia, and Charleston, and then you had the Anglicans in Virginia, the Carolinas, and Georgia. So a lot of diversity, but all people of the book. And so that was the foundation of American culture and law and government. And so when this this revolution occurred, it really was a revolution of law, where the American people believed that through a series of actions, the British Parliament and later the King were attempting to usurp what was known then as the higher law. And the belief was that you were to be submissive to authority over you unless that authority usurped the higher law. And they believe that's what occurred, and you see that in the language of the Declaration of Independence. And that really was the motivation throughout the Revolutionary War.
14: That's Rod Gregg, and today we're talking with him about how the Christian faith shaped the founding of our nation. His book is called By the Hand of Providence, and we've got copies here at the ministry. Stop by focusonthefamily.com/broadcast to learn more.
10: You know, Rod, you mentioned in the book Washington's perspective on America's sacred calling as a nation, and I want you to elaborate on that. But also, when you look at that idea of exceptionalism, I think this kind of fits in that area where there seems to be the founding of this country, the Revolutionary War. There is a spiritual overtone to it all. And again, while I've traveled, people have said America has stood as that beacon of freedom. If we lose America, we lose everything, because we try imperfectly to stand in that position of freedom through all different kinds of administrations and philosophies and beliefs. But I think at the core, America has always stood for that idea of freedom, democracy, etc., imperfectly as it does. But speak to that understanding that Washington seemed to have already, that this was an exceptional nation because of its connection to God, and then its future was pretty bright if we stood on the right values.
13: Well, and that is how, there's a good summary of what he believed. But again, he was really representative of the general worldview of the American people. And when you look at the Continental Congress, like you look at the American people at that time, you saw, in terms of faith, you saw those who had little or none. You had the nominal, and you had the people who were of strong faith. But aside from where they were personally, there was this underlying foundation, this Judeo-Christian worldview, and those values and those principles. John Adams said, again, about those signers and those who drafted the Declaration of Independence, and he said that beautiful group of young men were united only by one thing, and that was, quote, the general principles of Christianity. So if you look at how, for instance, Congress provided leadership for that drive for independence and that drive for freedom, Congress throughout the war, twice a year, called for days of prayer, fasting, and humiliation. That was what they called it. They actually had the audacity, after some defeats, to call on American people to repent of their sins. And after victories, they would call for times of worship. When they wanted to put out a message to the American people, they would send it to two places. And this included the Declaration of Independence. They would send it to newspapers, and they would send it to the churches. And that's why it's a document that's really laced with the language of faith throughout that. And if you think about it, you know, the U.S. Constitution is a rule book. Rule books don't have philosophy in them. They're the rules. The mission statement for America was the Declaration of Independence. So the Declaration of Independence gave you the mission statement, the why, the motivation, the explanation, and then the Constitution is the rule book.
10: Yeah, that is really good to think of it that way. Rod, we have to talk about, the national sin, slavery, and what was going on at the time. And so often today, we place our current cultural perspective, our modern glasses, on the view of those then. Although I do like Shelby Steele, who I interviewed, and Shelby said he's an African-American. I think he operates out of Stanford University. But one of the things that he said is, people need to understand that the Founding Fathers, although they didn't do away with slavery at the time, they wrote the document that would quickly, compared to how long slavery had been in play. I think he said it was a 3,000-year-old industry that started in Africa, certainly was used around the world for an economic engine. We get all that. But he said, if you think about it, the Founding Fathers created a document that you quoted a moment ago about all men being created equal, that within 80, 90 years, it would result in the Emancipation Proclamation, what Abraham Lincoln would do. So they took a 3,000-year-old industry, created a document that could illuminate people at the right time with the right leadership to end it. And that's kind of part of our history, too. But speak to that idea that everything the Founding Fathers believed is nullified because they didn't attack slavery at the time, even though George Washington wrote about the growing concern he had about it.
13: Well, first of all, you have to acknowledge and understand, come from a point of view that's reality, that slavery was the great American tragedy, that often the way the government treated Native American peoples, great American tragedy. And yet, at the same time, there was this great debate about slavery with the founders at the time of the Declaration of Independence, and Jefferson's original draft was stronger about it, language that was taken out. And the big concern was, politically, that they felt like that it was so narrow of a vote to be able to pass this Declaration of Independence, and it really was narrow, because it had to be unanimous, because you couldn't have some colonies that were in, some colonies were out. And so the big debate was that finally they decided, after dealing with slavery, that they couldn't fix it. So they kicked the can down the road, because they felt like that they had to have the Declaration of Independence, they had to have a nation, and then it could be addressed. So then it came up again during the Constitution, and it still was not properly addressed, and the can was kicked down the road again. But even with all that imperfection, even with how that all turned out, still the forward motion was put in place, that it would be such hypocrisy to say in your mission statement that all men are created equal by their Creator, and yet have such inequality with slavery. And so once that document became the mission statement of this new nation and was expressed through law, through the Constitution, it was like the clock was ticking on the death of slavery.
10: Yeah. I mean, and that, you know, it is a scourge. It's horrific what took place. You don't want to minimize that. But like any nation, you hopefully continue to grow in a positive direction, in a good biblical direction, which I think when you look at the arc of history in the U.S., that's certainly, I think, the experience. And many people are coming to that same conclusion, including Shelby Steele, who just says, we are so much closer than we were 40 years ago, 60 years ago. So that continual progress is the key, even though it's imperfect. Rod, let me ask you, we have the privilege of celebrating our freedom in America today, largely because of what these people did back then. How did George Washington and the Founding Fathers celebrate their freedom right after their victory over the British?
13: Well, for all purposes, the Revolutionary War ended in 1781 with the victory at Yorktown. But it took another almost 2 years to work out all the details and come to a treaty at the Treaty of Paris. Washington's reaction was to call for a worship service. Congress did the same thing. Congress called for, on these days of prayer and fasting, the Continental Congress observed those on typically by assembling together and then marching as a unit to a church in Philadelphia. And in some cases, twice at least, they went to two different churches for two different worship services. And that's how they reacted to the victory. There was this widespread celebration. On July 4th, they released the Declaration of Independence. But Jefferson, Adams, the founders, they thought the great party day would be on the 2nd. And Adams said, in fact, he wrote a letter to his wife and said that, you know, from now on, July the 2nd will be a day of celebration, of fireworks, of worship services, of great and glad celebration on the 2nd.
10: Yeah. You know, on this day, we're celebrating this. This is why we had you here, to talk about the founding of America, all of its goodness and all of its imperfection. And I think this will be a little bit of an unfair question, but you're the historian. So if we could slap the Jurassic Park idea onto the Founding Fathers and somehow we could revive them to come back today, and they look at America and they look at where we're at, what do you think their reaction would be?
13: Well, I would say that, and I've thought about that, I would say that, and I'm, you know, getting in the ground of speculation here, but I would say, first of all, that they would be impressed at the scope and measure of America. They would be impressed to a point with technology. I think they would have a lot to grieve about. I think they would grieve a lot about America and where it is today in terms of its shift in the worldview. Because and this is really central to everything that you're addressing, I believe, but the great influential and underreported story of our generation, to me as a historian, is the shift in the worldview. in the Western culture and in America in particular. You know, everybody has a worldview. It's how you look at life. It's how you view the world. It's your core values. And the traditional, historic Western civilization worldview and the American worldview was a Judeo-Christian worldview, biblical worldview. And in the late 20th century, there became a shift from this worldview, the Judeo-Christian worldview, holding a view that God is the authority over everything and that God should be the central focus of everything. And the shift over to a view that humanity is the authority over everything and humanity should be the focus of everything. Now, that is a phenomenal shift that has a remarkable impact and cannot do anything but that.
10: I think in that context, then, right at the end here, you know, what do churches do? Churches played a vital role, as you've pointed out, in the Revolutionary War. Clergy led people in their theological understanding of what was right and wrong. What about today? How do we apply those principles to our situation today? How do we assess our situation and then act accordingly?
13: Yeah. How should we then live? Hmm. I would say that we have to remember that it is a difficult time for people of faith, and particularly for Christians who are called on to remain steadfast in the faith and in the truth of Scripture, and that at the same time becoming the unpopular minority and also having to show the love of Christ and wanting to show the love of Christ. But I would just say that from a point of view of history, that you see throughout history that the church has flourished under duress. Mm. So I would say that if we feel pressure as Christians today, and I'm speaking personally now as a Christian, not as a historian, but I think we feel that pressure, we have to realize that this is not new for Christianity. This is what we've enjoyed as Christians here in this culture over the life of our nation has been really unique. And it's not typical of what Christians have faced. And yet we see that the church of Christ has flourished throughout the ages.
10: That's a great reminder. And I think of those scriptures, fear not, be anxious for nothing. I mean, if we as believers believe, I think we should have a sense that God knows what he's doing. And he's going to unroll this according to his plan. And, you know, I think we need to be projecting the very things the Founding Fathers talked about in terms of a sense of faith, religious freedom, the core beliefs of the Judeo-Christian perspective, the fruit of the Spirit. If we can do those things and remain calm, I think people will wake up when we go into this folly of trying to live life without God, because I think it ends up in a dead end. And I think our culture is experiencing that now.
13: Well, always throughout history, if you study church history, the challenge has been, and it is today, that in whatever circumstances we face, that we show the love of Christ.
10: Do that consistently, and God will take care of it. Think of the people in Rome and what they faced, like you mentioned China, where it doesn't look like the church is going to flourish or even get out of that decade or that century, and then the Lord turns it around. And the thing standing in the floor of the Colosseum today is what? Oh, a cross, the cross of Christ. Isn't that interesting? Rod, this has been great. Thank you for the conversation. Thanks for re-educating us on what the Founding Fathers, particularly George Washington, was about, what this nation was founded upon, the principles that it was founded upon, and the reminder of how do we get back there and concentrate on the core things. Fear not, be anxious for nothing, and love your neighbor and love God. And I think you've got the ingredients there for a truly continued great nation. Thanks for being with us.
13: My pleasure.
10: And if you want a copy of this great book, By the Hand of Providence, get in touch with us and we will send it to you for a gift of any amount. If you can make a monthly commitment like Gene and I do and Dina and John do.
15: We are monthly contributors.
10: Yeah, that's a great way to do it. We'll send you a copy as our way of saying thank you. If it's a one-time gift, we'll do the same. We'll send a copy of the book for you. And it's just a great way to do ministry together.
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5: With SRN News, I'm Jason Walker. Russia launching another heavy missile and drone attack on the capital of Ukraine. Officials say at least 13 people are dead. 86 of them have been wounded. Most of those are civilians. Trump administration suing Virginia and California over new laws in both states that restrict the sale of semi-automatic firearms. Lawsuits filed by the Justice Department say the laws violate the Second Amendment. Forecasters say fireworks won't be the only thing that's hot for the next couple of days. Triple-digit temps and high humidity readings make life rough, especially in the Midwest and eastern U.S. And the North American trade pact that President Trump negotiated in his first term is up for renewal. Officials say it's a process that likely to take several months. This is SRN News.
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10: 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What's the big deal there? Well, hearing this angelic prophecy, this angelic declaration. Angels are messengers from God. 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
9: 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So if you have your Bibles, please turn with us today to the Gospel of Luke, chapter 1. And now here's Pastor Keith with today's study.
10: That's why you have in Daniel these references to the Son of Man, which Jesus will apply that label to himself. After Christ came, and many people were leaving Judaism, kind of like the Roman Catholic Church in their counter-reformation, trying to roll back what Martin Luther, Calvin, Knox, and all the reformers did, they began to reinterpret Scripture, particularly Isaiah 53, and any reference to the Messiah being divine, being like God in the flesh. And so they emphasized a human ruler, and they substituted Israel for the Messiah in Isaiah 53's suffering servant song. And the key figure ultimately that cemented the deal and for the Jewish people even today was the 11th century rabbi Shlomo Yitzhaki. And he basically, you know, he's like one of their great commentators, said, no, no, the Messiah isn't God in the flesh. He's not divine. He's just a man.

this point, they knew the Messiah was divine. And so Zacharias is sitting here around 4 BC hearing this, and he just had to be stunned by what he heard because he connected the dots to the Old Testament prophecy. The angel is telling this old man beyond his prime, that he and his wife will bring the forerunner of the Messiah into the world. Messiah is coming. And he must be coming soon because our kid, our child, our one and only son is his forerunner. He will be his herald. Can you imagine? Can you imagine? Can you imagine having a child and an angel tell you his life story before he's born, and it's a big one? Zechariah is told that Zechariah's son, whom we will later know as John the Baptizer or John the Baptist, that this boy will grow to a man and he will announce the coming of the Messiah, and many will turn from sin to God, from hollowed out first century dead Judaism to pure and undefiled religion. And that he will prepare the people to meet their God, their Messiah. Verses 16 and 17. And he will turn many of the children of Israel to the Lord their God, and he will go before him in the spirit and power of Elijah to turn the hearts of the fathers to the children and the disobedient to the wisdom of the just, to make ready for the Lord a people prepared. Can you imagine? Can you imagine what goes through his head as he hears this? That Messiah is coming, that his son will be the forerunner, that God will use John, his son, to turn many people's hearts back to true worship of Yahweh and to prepare Israel, at least some, to meet their Messiah. So what do these events, the events of this narrative, I mean, this is so long ago, right? But what do these events tell us about God, about prophecy and Jesus, not to mention your own Christian life? What has this got to do with you? What has this got to do with the unfolding drama of redemption? What has this got to do with the Christian faith? How does this intersect or collide with you? Well, let me give you two realities. Reality number one, God remembers his promises. God remembers his promises. Everything happens for a reason. There's no randomness. Everything works toward the fulfillment of God's promises, and God's promises are his prophecies and his covenants, his oaths. Where is that in our text? We see that, of course, in all of 5 through 17, right? But more subtly, I want to tell you that you see it in verses 5 through 7. God remembers his promises. And how do you know that? Well, if this were a play, if this were just normal literature, we would often talk about the players, the cast members. What do we see here? Look at the names. You ever thought about the name? You know, names mean something in the Bible. And when they give you somebody's name, it's never by accident. You know, parables don't give names. They just give points. When you look at 5 through 7, in the days of Herod, king of Judea, now we have our time stamp, there was a priest named Zechariah of the division of Abijah, and he had a wife from the daughters of Aaron, and her name was Elizabeth. Zechariah in Greek is Zacharias, and in Hebrew it's Zechariah. Zachar means to remember. Yah is short for Yahweh. And his name means the Lord has remembered. Yahweh remembered. Yahweh remembers. Elizabeth, her name is no less significant. It means oath of God. Elizabeth in Greek. Elisheva in Hebrew. Eli, God, short form for Elohim. Sheba is oath. It means my God is an oath, or more smoothly,
God is the one who keeps the oath. God remembers his oath to Israel. Hence our message is the God who remembers. Luke is very intentional in his level of detail and storytelling, and these names are not there. We're not pointed at them by accident. Their names foreshadow what is to come in the providence and sovereignty of God. That's why names are significant in the Bible. And so when you put those names together, it is the Lord remembers his people and keeps his oath. Happenstance? Coincidence? No. You know, not to get on a little bit of a rabbit trail here, but you go from Zechariah to Elizabeth to John to Jesus, right? You know what John means? The Lord is gracious. You know what Jesus means? Yahweh saves. Yahweh keeps his oath to his people. The Lord is gracious. The Lord saves. And what Luke is doing here is carefully weaving into the birth narratives here a message of covenant faithfulness. God remembers his promises, Zechariah. God keeps his sworn oath, Elizabeth. God shows his grace, John. God sends the Savior. Yahweh saves. God remembers his promises. What's that got to do with you here and now? Well, you're saved, and he promises to take you home and to be with him forever. He promises to never leave you nor forsake you. Now, his timing may not be what we would prefer, but we do well to remember that we are his servants and that God remembers his promises to his people, to Israel, to the church, and to the individual members of the collective church. God remembers. God keeps his promises. That applied then, and it applied now because we serve an unchanging God. Reality number two. God remembers his promises. God keeps his promises. Reality number two is God orchestrates all events. We can make that observation by looking at verses 8 through 18. Luke 1, 8 through 18. Every event is orchestrated here through God's providence and sovereignty. Nothing is left to chance. Now, while he was serving as a priest before God, when his division was on duty, it sounds like the military, according to the custom of the priesthood, he was chosen by lot to enter the temple and burn incense. And there appeared to him an angel of the Lord standing on the right side of the altar. And Zechariah was troubled when he saw him, and fear fell upon him. But the angel said to him, "Do not be afraid, Zechariah, for your prayer has been heard, and your wife Elizabeth will bear you a son, and you shall call his name John, and you will have joy and gladness, and many will rejoice at his birth, for he will be great before the Lord. He must not drink wine or strong drink, and he will be filled with the Holy Spirit, even from his mother's womb. And he will turn many of the children of Israel to the Lord their God, and he will go before him in the spirit and power of Elijah to turn the hearts of the fathers to the children and the disobedient to the wisdom of the just, to make ready for the Lord a people prepared." Can I ask you a question? When you read that passage and you say, what do the words say? What do they mean? Who's doing all the work here? Is Zechariah doing this, and that? No. God in his grace and his mercy is doing all the heavy lifting here. You know, we talk often about the religion of human achievement and the human religion of divine achievement. This is where divine achievement is here. Zechariah is just a chess piece here. He's got a role to play, but the heavy, you know, we say abide in Christ, keep his word, let him do the heavy lifting. All the heavy lifting here is being done by God. God has promised to send a Messiah. He has promised to send a forerunner, and he is orchestrating all of this. All of this took place on God's schedule. He moved the pieces around, the rotation and the division of the Levitical priesthood, and it came to Zechariah. The lot fell in his lap, but the decision was from the Lord, Proverbs 16:33. And it was for him to burn incense, and he would go before the altar of God and there meet the angel, whose name we'll later learn is Gabriel.
God chose this couple to have this forerunner. God would provide them a son of their own, verse 13. God would not disappoint, the son would not disappoint, but be a source of gladness and joy, verse 14. Many would rejoice at his birth, verse 14. He would be great before the Lord and in the sight of the Lord, verse 15. And he would be, as promised, the forerunner of the Messiah that the prophets Malachi, Isaiah, others spoke of, going forth in the spirit and power of Elijah, verses 16 and 17. And many would be saved because of him, verse 17. God orchestrates all things. After all, God promised. And God always delivers. And all this points to the fulfillment, and this is what Luke wants us to know, points to the fulfillment of several prophetic statements. I already read for you Malachi 4, 5, and 6. But I will send you Elijah the prophet before the great and awesome day of the Lord comes, and he will turn the hearts of the fathers to the children and the hearts of the children to the fathers, lest I come and strike the land with a decree of utter destruction. And all this ties into Luke 1:17. It ties into John's gospel, John 1:22 and 23. We'll see these in a moment. And to Isaiah 43 and 5. Well, Zechariah hasn't read John yet because it hasn't been written. He hasn't read Luke yet because it hasn't been written. But he knows Malachi and he knows Isaiah. But remember this, Luke 1:17, he will go before him in the spirit and power of Elijah to turn the hearts of the children to fathers to the children and the disobedient to the wisdom of the just, to make ready for the Lord a people prepared. Now, if you jump over to John 1, 22 and 23, when John is baptizing and the authorities come out and say, "Who are you?" He ultimately says to them in verse 23, "I am the voice of one crying out in the wilderness, make straight the way of the Lord, as the prophet Isaiah said." And what did the prophet Isaiah say? Isaiah 43 through 5, a voice cries, "In the wilderness, prepare the way of the Lord. Make straight in the desert a highway for our God. Every valley shall be lifted up, every mountain and hill made low. Uneven ground shall become level, and the rough places a plain. And the glory of the Lord shall be revealed, and all flesh will see it all together, for the mouth of the Lord has spoken." Prophecy. Well, so how does that tie in here? A forerunner and the ancient Near East, and even first century Greco-Roman culture, would go before a king. It's kind of like an advance team today. You know, if the president comes somewhere, there's an advance team. And they would pave over the potholes. There were hills or bumpy places. They'd make them level. They would announce, "The king is coming." And the people would be prepared. The hills would be made low, uneven ground would become level, the rough places a plain, so that the king could come in his glory and not stumble over a pothole and fall down like a common man. That's what's going on here. And that's what John's going to be. And that's what is just got to be ringing in Zechariah's ears and should be resonating in our hearts, because we see that God orchestrates everything, that God is sovereign, and that same sovereign God then is the same sovereign God we serve now. Now, in Matthew 11:13-15, Jesus is talking about John the Baptist. And he says this, "For all the prophets in the law prophesied until John. If you are willing to accept it, he, John, is Elijah who is to come. He who has ears, let him hear." Zechariah understands the gravity, the glory of this promise. Of this promise. What must he have been thinking? I just go back to that time and time again. What a privilege. Can you imagine? You've picked out of everybody in the world, you and your has-been wife, you has-been and you she has-been, beyond childbearing, at the end of your lives, the end of your careers, and now the greatest event in your life, one of the two or three greatest events in all of human history,
the greatest event in human history, but you've got a role in it, a secondary role in it. What would you say? How would you respond to that? You know, wow, look at what God has brought to pass. Look at what God is orchestrating. Amen. But what would you say? What would you say to all that? What did Zacharias say? Blessed be the God who brings all things to pass, who orchestrates all things, who brought about his will and the redemption of his people. What did he say upon receiving such great news? Well, we'll jump ahead to next week, Luke 1:18. And Zacharias said to the angel, how shall I know this? I'm an old man and my wife is advanced in years. Wrong response, but we'll deal with that next week. What do we do to make sense of these realities, right? That God remembers his promises, that God keeps his promises, and that God orchestrates everything. I would just tell you, you know, there are lessons to take away from this. Always remember that God does keep his promises. I mean, this is it. The world will tell you otherwise. Life and experience sometimes will cloud your thinking. But the point is this, the implication of this is that God remembers his promises. He remembers his oaths. He remembers his people. Is this, you can trust God in the dark of the night when you cry out to him in prayer. When he says, if we confess our sins, he is faithful and just to forgive us our sins and to cleanse us of all unrighteousness. When you've sinned against a holy God and you beg for forgiveness, you can trust him to forgive. Because you serve a God who cares. That's the implication here. A God who is intimately involved in the affairs of people, great and small, two has-been senior citizens with no kid, with no future, because they didn't have a welfare system today, then like we do today. And if you didn't have a bunch of kids, you know, your future could be uncertain. Secondly, God orchestrates all things. Nothing is left to chance. There are no loose ends in God's economy. I remember years ago, somebody dumped water. It was before I repented and converted to Apple. I was still using Windows. And somebody poured water on my laptop. And we shut it off and took the battery out. And this tech guy was there. I was living at the time in Green Bay, Wisconsin. He goes, let me take it for a few days and I'll bring it back. You know? So he brought it back. And he had a little baggie. I was like, what's that? He goes, well, these are the leftover parts when I put it back together again. And I was like, seriously? He goes, no, I just wanted to see the look on your face. No, it's all good. I never will forget that. I was going to be like, you can. But anyway, there are no leftover parts, right? I remember somebody, and I'm a poor example, but I'll use it anyway, coming to me when my daughter was run over by the car and cut down and in a trauma unit and everything else. And they were having a hard time. They were a bitter person with a chronic illness. And they said to me, well, how can you be at peace with all this? You know, I said, do you understand what's happened? I remember me and Terry talking about this. You understand that metaphorically speaking, God was on the street corner and he summoned that car. And he put my daughter in that crosswalk and he cut her down. Just as much as he's crippled me these days and as he's crippled other people. God orchestrates all things. All things happen for a reason. Your suffering is never wasted. Nothing catches him off guard. And he truly, truly, truly does cause all things to work together for good. Even what people mean as evil against you, God intends for good. God orchestrates all things. And the question is, how will you and I respond? And I can tell you, you get in a pronouncement like that, you don't want to say, well, how do I know? How do I know this is going to happen? I mean, here I am, this once-in-a-lifetime opportunity. You're an angel. You've just told me what God is going to do. The chances of me serving here at this point are nil. And here we are. How do I know I can take this seriously? Wrong question. Now, it's very human to want to ask that question. But you know what? God is your peace. Because there are no accidents in his universe. And he is with you wherever you go.
talks about that in Joshua 1. He talks about that in Matthew 28. And you need to remember these things. God keeps his promises. He remembers. And God orchestrates all things. You are not lost in the equation. And through that, we have freedom. We have hope. And it's not a hope like I hope it don't rain tomorrow. It's a hope that is a certainty. And Luke writes to Theophilus and to you that you may have certainty about the things that you have been taught. Father, we thank you. We thank you for the Gospel of Luke. We thank you that you are a God who remembers, a God, a promise-keeping, covenant-keeping God who orchestrates all things, who declares the end from the beginning, who uses us in your unfolding drama of redemption, and there are no missing parts or missing pieces. You leave no one behind, Father. And we will trust in you. In Jesus' name we pray. Amen.

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We are so blessed that you've chosen to spend time with us today studying God's Word. And if you'd like more information on Pastor Keith or Hillside Church, here's how you can connect with us. 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Well, we hope that you'll join us again next time for Grace to Live. But until then, I'm your host, Kevin Reeves. And on behalf of Pastor Keith and everyone here at Hillside Church, it is our prayer that the Lord will richly bless you. And thanks for listening.

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6: The lamb was slaughtered so that you might live. That's not a metaphor. That's not poetry. That's the beating heart of the Christian gospel. And it carries more weight for your life today than any headline you'll read this morning. Today on Insight for Living, Chuck Swindoll brings us back to the most stabilizing truth in all of Scripture, that the spotless Lamb of God took our place, paid our debt, and finished the work completely. Today, he draws it all to a close with four qualities shaped by the Lamb himself that are worth living by.
7: Lambs, when going to slaughter, go with blind compliance, regardless of the destination. They go where they're led. The servant Savior, however, goes with knowing submission. He knew when he came that he came to this earth to die. Maligned, mistreated, misunderstood, we read here, like a sheep that is silent before its shearers, he did not open his mouth. Now, let's move ahead to right around 65, AD 65, 1 Peter chapter 1. 1 Peter chapter 1, love this verse of Scripture. Knowing that you were not, verse 18, that you were not redeemed with perishable things like silver and gold from your futile way of life. Constantly in this culture, constantly there's the emphasis on money. You're not redeemed that way. Verse 19, then how are we redeemed? From the precious blood, as of a lamb. There it is again, unblemished and spotless, the blood of Christ. It takes the blood to wash away the sins of the world. It, as one man put it so well, it is the greatest detergent ever known to humanity. It continues to wash away sin. The reason you have forgiveness is because of the blood of Christ that was poured out on that cross to redeem you from a slave market from which you could never redeem yourself. Isaiah looked ahead, John looked at, Peter looks back, and his concern is that we live lives in light of that, lives of purity. See verse 17? Look here. If you address as Father the one who impartially judges according to each one's work, conduct yourselves in fear during the time of your stay on earth. His emphasis is that we be holy as our God is holy. And that's up in verses 15 and 16. Without the giving, the shedding, the pouring out of the blood, there is no forgiveness of our sins. Now, this reminds me of something that Cynthia and I witnessed a number of years ago. Where we lived at the time, there was a track that went around a large football field. It was a community college in that town, and we would go there to do our early morning walks and to solve life's problems as we went around together. On the way from our home to that track where we walked around over and over again, there was a pen of animals. The community college had a course that they taught, and in it, there was the raising of animals, and among them was a little small flock of sheep. And it was fun as we would go by there from one day to the next to look at those animals. And I was sort of taken by one, and she was just getting bigger and bigger and bigger. And I realized this is a ewe who is heavy with young. And before just as the 6 months ran their course, she delivered this little lamb. And I never wanted to crawl over a fence so much in all my life as when I began to see that little thing as it started to grow up, little wobbly legs and a little soft. It makes you cuddle up with it, right? This little lamb. This big old ewe lamb just kind of pushing her around. I'd say, go easy on the lamb there. Watch out for that little lamb. I watched this sight, and it reminded me that the Lord knew what he was doing when he called us sheep. What you got to know is, as cute and cuddly and soft as the little lamb was, those other sheep are really a mess. I mean, if you've ever looked at the south end of a northbound sheep, you realize right away what a mess they make of themselves. And here in the midst of all of these sheep, which is just so much like all of us, is this little lamb, this little helpless lamb. There are lamb-like qualities that we would do well to be reminded of. Our Savior, God's Lamb, gave himself for us. And in light of what we have seen, I want to suggest four qualities worth emulating that stem from what I thought of as I looked at this little lamb. They do not come naturally to any of us, especially those of us who are type A and strong-willed and determined and independent. The first quality is a life of dependence. You heard it right. Dependence. And I know I'm speaking today mainly to Americans. And I know you've cut your teeth on independence. And I love it too. And I believe it with my whole heart. But there's a wonderful place in all our lives for dependence. As I looked at that little lamb in that pen, I realized there's not a way in the world that little creature can survive on its own. Any more than a newborn, 2, 3, 4 weeks old, could make it without a mama, without somebody to care for him or her. A life of dependence. We have no defense in ourselves spiritually. You can't even see the enemy. He's invisible. He's not only insidious, he's invisible. He's powerful. And his minions would love to do nothing more than bring you to your end. You can't defend yourself. You can't find your way. You have no incredible power. You have no natural brilliance, spiritually speaking. The brilliance you have, you gain from this book. from the Spirit of God who guides you into truth. So a life of dependence. Cultivate the truth of Proverbs 3, 5, and 6, which tells us not to lean on our own understanding. Trust in the Lord with all your heart. Lean not on your own understanding. In all your ways, acknowledge Him. He'll make your path straight. I spoke at the seminary, Dallas Seminary, this past week, and I told them the thing I feared for them, among the most things I feared, would be a ministry of quick success. It's a danger. Young in the work of God and finding or learning and knowing the success. You become independent, self-sustaining, and even if you're not careful, self-important. And I warned them, and I today warn all of us about conceit, self-serving, tendency to make it on our own. We're to live lives of dependence. This week, lean on Him. Instead of worrying yourself sick over the plan and what you have to do, just pause and pray and say to your Father, I can't make it without you. Take over. Take away this draining anxiety and replace it with an assurance that you've got it in your hands. You're taking care of things. You'll not only sleep better, you'll live better. The second thing I see in the Lamb is the assurance of approachability. Approachability. Perhaps it was that which first attracted the men to their Savior. When He said, follow Me, I'll make you fishers of men. I don't know the last time you've thought about it, but these men left their careers. Some of them established careers. And a few of them rather lucrative careers. And they set it aside and they followed Him who won them over by His winsomeness. He was approachable. Remember His own words telling us of His temperament? Come to Me, I am gentle and I'm humble of heart. Little lambs, like I said earlier, just are so inviting. They are not intimidating. They're not violent. They're not going to bite you. They can't even run that fast. They stumble and fall. They're approachable. Now, let me speak to you who are, you know, pretty big deals in your circle. You're the hot shot, okay? And don't raise your hand. It doesn't help. But you're the boss, or you're the one that makes the most money, or you're the powerful one, or you're the one that could easily intimidate. You make a decision, and the employee's gone. So you're the big deal. Stay approachable. And let me say this too: if you're growing in your faith and you're learning a little about the Bible, go easy on others. But don't pull rank. To be approachable is to let people learn and invite them to learn. Something wonderful about being very capable but not acting like it. Brings back a memory. Cynthia knows where I'm going with this. When I was in my last year at Dallas Seminary, it's a hard story to tell. We had come to the middle of the semester, and the beginning of the last semester in the master's program, there was what was called the seating of the seniors. I don't know if the seminary still does that, but we did it then. And it was one of the few times that you really felt great about it. First of all, you thought, I'm going to make it. And so that's an encouraging thing right there. But you also are honored in that they introduce you and you walk down the aisle at Chafer Chapel and you sit down. And you all, once your class is in place, applause. How's that sound? That's a brand new sound. And so that's all part of it. However, the previous weekend, we had a man who was drunk hit our car full on and totaled our car. And we had already lost a baby through this miscarriage that I had mentioned earlier. And So we were sad about it. Cynthia was now pregnant and carrying what would be our second child. Our oldest, the only one we had with at that time, was our son, Kurt, and he was standing up in the front seat. Remember the days when there were no seat belts? Remember that? I mean, you're just like rockets when you hit something. And that little guy went, phew, right into the windshield and broke his jaw. So Cynthia's injured and begins to hemorrhage, and we think we're going to lose our baby. And her mother has got cancer, and she's dying with cancer and would soon be gone. And it was just a terrible time. And how would we ever get our son fixed? What am I going to do for a car? And we didn't have any money. And I had to go back to school, and we were at the bottom. And I remember when I got back on campus, it's absolutely true story. I remember thinking, if I could just find one professor, just one of these guys, if I could just talk with him for 10 or 15 minutes, I could make it. And it was late in the evening, and I remember walking along the hallway and looking under the door for a light, because their offices were all in a row here, and I saw a light. I didn't even bother to see what name. I just go. And what I'm now going to tell you, I've rarely shared. The prof is no longer a part of the faculty, I might add, but back then he was, and He cut the door open a little bit. Yes, what do you want? That's a nice start. I got tears. I said, Dr. So-and-so, I would like, what do you want? And I said, well, he said, you know, I'm very busy tonight preparing for tomorrow's class. Tell me what you want. And I said, I don't want anything from you. He closed the door. That was it. And I remember walking away and walking out into the night. I didn't know if we were going to be able to keep our baby or lose another one. I didn't know if I'd ever get out of school. And I needed somebody approachable. There's more to the story, but time doesn't allow me to tell it. But let me just stop right here and say, someday you're going to hear a knock at your door. And somebody who may not mean all that much to you or may not seem all that significant will need you. Take time. Think of yourself as a lamb, not a lion. Jesus said, I am meek and humble in heart. Take time. Maybe one of your own children. Maybe one of your grandchildren. The assurance of approachability. Third would be a heart of innocence. A heart of innocence. That's the absence of duplicity and deceit. A heart of innocence. Really, that's a naivete toward wickedness. That's unusual in our day, isn't it? When I see a lamb, I think of innocence. Little lamb. With our little children as they grew and started going to school, I remember thinking, there's these little innocent kids going off to school. I mean, as innocent as you could be, being one of my kids, but you know what I mean. Innocence is an absence of duplicity. Let me give you another one. Not familiar with a wicked lifestyle. It's kind of nice to meet up with people that are still a little naive, that just don't know all the dirty stuff. Lambs are like that. My granddaughter, who is a junior in college right now, told me a sweet story. She said to me the other day, Bubba, I was in chapel and the president was speaking, and he just said, I'm just going to open the floor to your questions. And it was 2,500 in the school. The chapel was packed. And he had just a microphone. He said, ask any question you like. I'd like to answer if I can, if I'm able. And she said, I only remember one of the questions, but it was a wonderful question. One of the young ladies in the school said, Dr. So-and-so, what are you most concerned about regarding us as students? Isn't that a good question? What keeps you awake at night? You know what his answer was? There's about a 30-second pause of quietness, and he said, the growing absence of innocence. He said, you see, students, when I was a student, you had to work hard to get into stuff that's filthy. You had to sneak around, but he said, now it's just the punch of a key on a computer. It's just left punch. There it is. He says, I know that there's no way in the world I can monitor all of you and your lifestyle. And he said, I'm concerned that you may be involved in things that ought to be waiting until you're older. And in some cases, you ought not even be aware of it at all. The heart of innocence. It's wonderful, if I may just add this, no extra charge. It's wonderful, and I'm going to make it both ways, when a man's going to marry a young woman to know that she's pure. What a gift. To know that she's a virgin. And for the woman to know that her husband-to-be is a virgin. How right is that? A heart of innocence. I bring to you my life. No one else has known me intimately, and that's for you. I've saved it for you. Fourth is a spirit of sacrifice. Sacrifice. Lambs existed to be sacrificed. If you have a spirit of sacrifice, you will not always be watching out for your own good. Paul said in his life toward the end, I am poured out as a drink offering, 2 Timothy 4:6. I've fought a good fight, the course I've finished, the faith I've kept. Poured out as a drink offering. Our goal is to have the likeness of Christ at work in us. I urge that for every one of us, regardless of your age, regardless of your status, regardless of your role, regardless of your gender. Be like Christ. You've listened so well. Now I urge you to live it well. Live it well. Let me tell you, with that kind of model, you won't have to look very far for an opportunity to speak of Christ. Your life will be like a magnet. Where are you in that list? Life of dependence, the assurance of approachability, a heart of innocence, a spirit of sacrifice. The godly Robert Murray McShane was once quoted as he had written, it's not great talent God blesses so much as great likeness to Jesus. Let's bow together, would you please? Maybe you've never trusted in the Lamb. This is such a marvelous moment for you to do that. We don't beg people or plead with people or try to manipulate you to do something you're not ready to do. We respect your right to think it through. But haven't you heard enough to learn that you have wandered far from the one who made you? And the only way back is to come through the cross. Because the Lamb was slaughtered, your opportunity for knowing God is open and available to you. Trust Him now. Lord, in this fast world and this culture, we are aware, every one of us, of the great temptation of faking it. Looking one way, but living another. Talking about innocence, but not experiencing it. Guard us, our Father, and cleanse us as we come to you like little lambs, dependent on you for life and for defense and for a purpose to go on. Lord, help us all in this journey from earth to heaven to see in these truths of Christ lessons to live by. May they cause us to open our door when there's a knock and open our hearts when there's a need. May we be people who are contrite and gentle and understanding and caring and innocent. Guard us, our Father, from a phony life of duplicity and hypocrisy. Remind us that the one who paved the way for us was the perfect Lamb of God, whom they slaughtered. We worship him today and now with our lives. In his precious name we pray. Everyone said, Amen.
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8: March 4th, 1865. The Civil War was nearing its end. The nation was exhausted, divided, and grieving. On that day, President Abraham Lincoln delivered his second inaugural address, just 700 words spoken in about 7 minutes. 41 days later, Lincoln would be assassinated. Yet the words he spoke that day still echo through history. In that brief address, Lincoln referenced God 14 times, spoke of prayer, and quoted scripture repeatedly. He reminded Americans that both sides of the conflict shared a common faith, saying both read the same Bible and pray to the same God, and each invokes his aid against the other. Lincoln understood that political division alone could not explain the nation's crisis. More than 160 years later, America still wrestles with division, truth, and our dependence on God. The question is whether we'll remember the wisdom Lincoln left behind.
4: Knowing God from Harvest with Pastor and Evangelist Greg Laurie.
9: I received a letter from a young lady who listens to our radio program. She tells me her story, very difficult childhood. Both of her parents were raging alcoholics. She was the second of four children. When she was 9 years old, her mom and her dad and her younger sister were in an alcohol-related car crash, and tragically, her father and sister died. Her sister, age 20, committed suicide. And she even began to have suicidal thoughts herself. Then, if things weren't bad enough, one night her mom was out driving drunk again and killed a woman, and her mother was sent to prison. You wonder, can this story get any worse? But God specializes in intervening in messed up situations and turning them around. And that's exactly what happened, because in prison, the mother heard the gospel on our radio broadcast, A New Beginning, and she put her faith in Jesus Christ and she stopped drinking. So she started praying for her daughter to come to faith, and the daughter finally did. And then the daughter wrote me, I lost two sisters, but the Lord has given me many new sisters in Christ. Isn't that beautiful?

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2: Temperatures and humidity are in the forecast for today. Iran is warning that oil tankers moving through the Strait of Hormuz must use its approved routes or face a forceful response. Vice President Vance, meanwhile, remains optimistic about talks regarding the fate of the Strait of Hormuz. After more than 4 years, Russia's war on Ukraine drags on. An intense overnight Russian attack on Kiev has killed at least 17 civilians, a missile and a drone attack. On Wall Street this morning, stock futures are mixed. Dow futures up 52 points, while the Nasdaq futures are down 148. More details at srnnews.com.
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4: Nothing challenges the wisdom of the world like the Word of God. The Word says success comes from clawing our way to the top. But the Bible says the way up is the way down. Today on Turning Point, Dr. David Jeremiah examines the truth behind this intriguing paradox. From the series, Making Sense of It All, here's David to introduce today's message, Going Up by Going Down.
5: And thank you for joining us today. This is Turning Point. I'm David Jeremiah, and we're talking about some principles in the Bible that help us make sense of what's going on in life. Today, we look at a passage in Philippians chapter 2, a very famous passage, and it illustrates this whole principle of humility. In the passage, we read these words, God humbled himself. Jesus humbled himself. How could that be true? And yet it is true, and it's the key to the whole discussion we're going to have in just a moment. Hey, I want you to know that we have a magazine that is a blessing to a lot of people. I'm always blessed when it comes across my desk each month after it's finished and it's beautifully designed. It has all kinds of helpful information inside of it, including devotional material for every day of the week, Monday through Friday, and one for the weekend. And these are at the back part of this devotional book. You can take them every day, kind of like your daily nutritional pill. They're really helpful to get you started. And the magazine itself is filled with articles to help you grow. It will keep you up to date on what we're doing here at Turning Point, and I hope you'll take advantage of this opportunity. Ask for your copy of Turning Points magazine when you call or write today. And now here is part one of Going Up by Going Down from Philippians chapter 2.
6: Well, if you have your Bibles with you today, I want to ask you to turn with me to the second chapter of the book of Philippians. That is where we are going to end up here in a few moments. And so you will already be there when we get there. You will have your Bible open to Philippians chapter 2. One of Jesus' methods of teaching was through the use of a paradox. Webster defines a paradox as a statement or an assertion that seems contradictory or opposed to common sense, and yet when you hear it, you know there's something true about it. Someone has said that a paradox is a statement that's standing on its head so you can't ignore what it means. And I've always been intrigued by the paradoxes of the Bible. For one reason, they illustrate the paradoxical nature of the Christian life. Let's face it, folks, on the human level, the Christian life seems kind of upside down and backwards. Read through the Gospels, and you will get not very far before you begin to run into statements that seem to contradict themselves. For instance, the New Testament teaches that we can be first by being last. That we can have more by having less. That we can get more by giving more. That we can experience joy through trouble.

0: That we can become free by becoming slaves. That we can find rest by labor. That we can live by dying. That we can find ourselves by losing ourselves. That we can achieve exaltation by going through humiliation. And that we can win by losing. Now, I suggest if you were in a meeting of secular people and they said to you, tell me what you believe, and you recited that list, you would be laughed out of the room. You believe what? And yet, is it not true that the life of Christ and the life of Christ in us is not definable in the terms that people today truly can grasp? In his book, Loving God, Charles Colson once wrote that the real legacy of my life was my biggest failure. That failure was that I was an ex-convict. My greatest humiliation, he said, being sent to prison was the beginning of God's greatest use in my life. He said, God chose the one experience that I could not glory in for his own glory. And he went on to say that the kingdom of God is a kingdom of paradox, where through the ugly defeat of the cross, a holy God is glorified, where victory comes through defeat and healing through brokenness and finding self through losing self. So a paradox is a statement that if you just read it, at first it sounds like it's a disconnect. But the more you think about it, the more you talk about it, the more you get inside of its truth, the more you understand how powerful it is. Today, we're going to talk about the first of these paradoxes. And the best way for me to say this paradox is to say it this way. The way up is the way down. Can you say that with me out loud? The way up is the way down. The way up is the way down. Now, this probably sounds kind of silly to you. It is without question one of the most powerful truths in the Bible. And it is a truth that is not isolated to one little scripture here, not just to Philippians or some other portion of the Word of God. Once you put this in your mental computer, as you begin to think about it, you will just see it everywhere. For instance, in the exhortation of the written word in the Old Testament, we read, "Surely he scorns the scornful, but he gives grace to the humble." Proverbs 15:33 says, "The fear of the Lord is the instruction of wisdom, and before honor comes humility." Proverbs 29:23 says, "A man's pride will bring him low, but the humble in spirit will retain honor." The way up is the way down. When you come out of the Old Testament and into the Gospels and you begin to run into the words of Jesus, you will discover that this is one of his favorite themes. He gave at least four mini sermons on this particular topic. He constantly was talking about this. In Matthew 18:4, he says, "Whoever humbles himself as this little child is the greatest in the kingdom." In Matthew 23:12, Jesus said, "Whoever exalts himself will be humbled, but he who humbles himself will be exalted." The way up is the way down. Luke 14:11, "For whoever exalts himself will be humbled, and he who humbles himself will be exalted." Luke 18:14, Jesus said, "I tell you, this man went down to his house justified rather than the other. For everyone who exalts himself," said Jesus, "will be humbled, and he who humbles himself will be exalted." The words of the Old Testament and the words of Jesus teach us this truth, this paradox, that to be exalted, you have to be humbled. When you come out of the Gospels and you get into the epistles where the gospel truth is explained, you hear words like this from the writer James. He said, "But he gives more grace. Therefore," he says, "God resists the proud, but he gives grace to the humble." James 4:10, "Humble yourselves in the sight of the Lord, and he will lift you up. 1 Peter 5:5, quoting the Old Testament, God resists the proud, but he gives grace to the humble. Now, I dare say, when I tell you at the outset of this message that these paradoxes are important because they teach important truth and they also illustrate the upside-down nature of the Christian life, perhaps you're beginning to get it even at the outset, because this is not the way the world functions. I dare say you've not been to a business seminar lately where they told you that if you want to really get up and excel in your position and get to the top, that the way up is the way down. I don't think I've ever seen that in any business literature. The world knows nothing of this. This is not theirs. This is truth that is belonging just to those who are Christians. And it is a truth that if we can just a little bit get our arms around it today, it can be life-changing and transforming for all of us. Someone would say, well, has anybody really ever lived like this? Well, I don't know about very many people that have. I'm sure there are many who do, but I know one who did. And his story is given to us here in the second chapter of the book of Philippians. In the second chapter of the book of Philippians, we have a little offset in the passage, which is a hymn. It is perhaps a hymn written by Paul. Some believe that Paul took this out of some of the extant literature of his day and incorporated it into the second chapter of Philippians. It's sometimes referred to as the kenosis passage for a particular Greek word that is found in the text. It is often used at Christmas time to talk about how Jesus came down to be born in this world as our Savior. But as we shall see today, this passage was not written in the second chapter of Philippians as a doctrinal treatise. Paul did not write this primarily for the purpose of teaching us the doctrines of Christ. This is in the text to teach us that the way up is the way down. And if we will understand this particular portion of Scripture in light of the fact that it's a description of what happened to Jesus when he left heaven to come to this earth, if it does to you what it does to me, it will have an impact on your life that you will not be able to walk away from. So for us to do this and really get the best out of it, we have to follow the Lord Jesus on this round-trip journey from heaven to earth and back to heaven. And we begin, first of all, with this example of the living Word, as we see how when Jesus was in heaven, before he came down to be our Savior, we have to understand where he was and that he relinquished his place in heaven. It says in Philippians 2:6, who being in the form of God. J.B. Phillips translates the verse this way, for he who had always been God by nature. If anyone had the right to hang on to what he had, it was Jesus. He had the right to be self-centered if he chose to be. He had existed throughout eternity from the beginning. There was no beginning. And the Bible says that Christ, at the beginning in heaven, was in his place, and he was in the form of God. Now, that doesn't mean that outwardly he looked like God. It doesn't mean that he appeared to be God. The words in the text of the Greek language literally mean that he was in the very essence and substance of who he was. He was God himself. Jesus Christ was in heaven at home with his Father. He was and is and always will be God. That's where the journey began. He was in the holy place of heaven with the Lord. Every once in a while, people will say to me, you know, I know you people believe that Jesus is God. Well, I believe he's a good man. He was a great teacher, certainly a great leader, but I don't think he was God, and I don't think the Bible even says he was God. And when people say that to me, I always want to say, I bet you've never read your Bible. Because you can't read the Bible and believe that. That's absurd. Did you know that one time in the book of John, it's recorded, 14:9, Jesus said, he who has seen me has seen the Father. Now, what part of that don't you get? In the book of Colossians, we are told that in Jesus Christ, it pleased the Father that all the fullness should dwell. In other words, that in Christ, everything that God is was there. He was God. In 1 Timothy 3:16 we read, "And without controversy, great is the mystery of godliness. God was manifested in the flesh." When did that happen? When he came to be born at Bethlehem. That was God being manifested in the flesh. Listen to me, ladies and gentlemen. Jesus Christ is God walking around in a body. If he were not God, he could not have died on the cross for the sins of the whole world. If he were just a good man, his death would have been equal to one death. But he was God in a body, and God on the cross was one death for every person who would ever live. He is the eternal, infinite God. And when this journey to earth started, I want you to get this picture. He was at home in heaven as God with the Father. And the Bible says that he refused his prerogative. Verse 6 says, he did not consider it robbery to be equal with God. This really means that he did not grasp or hold on to this privilege. He did not consider equality with God something to be grasped. He did not view it as something to hold on to at all costs. While we may not be able to truly understand all of this, what we do understand is this, that Christ surrendered that which he loved in order that he might serve those who he loved. Please do not miss all of this. Jesus made a choice to become a servant. Verse 7 says, he made himself of no reputation. Verse 8 says, he humbled himself. In both cases, it means that he made a personal decision to walk away from all that we have described and begin this downward journey to us. He did it of his own will and in obedience to the will of the Father. If the only person in the world who ever had the right to assert his personal rights waived them, what does that mean to me? He relinquished his place, refused his prerogative, and then it says he renounced his privileges. It says in verse 7, he made himself of no reputation. I told you earlier that sometimes this passage is called the kenosis passage. And the reason for that is there's a Greek word here, which is K-E-N-O-O, kenao. And it's the word which is translated in the text by he made himself of no reputation. But the best translation of it is he emptied himself. And of course, the question is, of what did he empty himself? Some people say, well, when Jesus came to this world, when he came down to this earth, he laid aside his deity. He left heaven. He ceased to be God. I don't know anybody that believes that, if they believe the Bible. Let me tell you something. Deity diminished is no longer deity. You can't have 20% deity. You say, was Jesus God? Oh, he was 20% God. No. You either are God or you're not God. You're either 100% God or you're not God at all. You can't be 30% God. Jesus wasn't 50% man and 50% God. He was 100% man and 100% God. He was, when he came to this earth, truly God of gods. He wasn't less God because he came to be one of us. He was still God. So when it says he emptied himself, it doesn't mean that he laid aside his deity. That's not what it means. The best way to understand it is that he determined by choice that while he was on this earth, he would not take his rights to himself. He voluntarily divested himself of the independent use of his attributes. That's the best way to say it. And if you follow the Lord Jesus in the early years of his life on this earth, you will not see him doing any godly thing. If you knew Jesus growing up before his baptism, you wouldn't have picked him out of a crowd. You would never have said, there goes God. You wouldn't have known that. You would have known him to be a good person because he was sinless. But he didn't do the miraculous things that he did after his baptism when the Spirit of the Lord filled him. Because the Bible says when he came down here to be one of us, he chose to lay aside all of those prerogatives that were his by virtue of the fact that he was God and to live and walk among us as one of us so that he would truly be our representative. He chose to waive his rights. He chose to not do what he could do. Did he still have all the power? Absolutely. Could he have done all of those things? Without question. But because of his love for you and for me, and because of his desire to identify himself with those for whom he had come, he voluntarily laid aside all of his rights, though he continued to be the very God of very gods, and walked among us as one of us. At his baptism, he began to demonstrate these powers that were his by virtue of his Godhead. He did not give up his rights. He gave up his right to enjoy his rights. He emptied himself. And then the scripture says, he relinquished his place. He refused his prerogative. He renounced his privileges. And here's what I love the most. He restricted his presence. Think of this, because this one we can really comprehend. We can get our arms around this one. We might be a little lost in some of the doctrine of the early ones, but this one, we'll all get this one. Let me ask you, where was Jesus before he was born in Bethlehem? You do know he didn't begin there. He came to be one of us through the miraculous birth through Mary without the agency of a human father. But where was he before that? As we've mentioned, he was in heaven. But where else? Listen to me. Wherever he wanted to be. Amen? He was boundless. He had no boundaries on him. He had the eternal universe and who knows what else at his disposal. He was unrestricted in his presence. But one day the Father tapped him on the shoulder and said, "Son, I have a job for you to do, and you're going to have to go to earth and become a human to do it." And when he was born in Bethlehem, all of that unrestricted presence was poured into one human body. And in that human body, that restricted presence, he walked upon this earth. And not only that, he lived his life in the postage stamp we call Israel without ever going outside of its boundaries. From the glories of everywhere to the restricted presence of a human body in a localized piece of real estate. What is Jesus doing? Leaving all of that, coming all the way down one step after the other. And then notice, he realized his purpose. And being found in appearance as a man, the scripture says, he humbled himself and became obedient to the point of death, even the death of the cross. Jesus came down to be one of us, restricted into a human body, into a short span of territory. And then the Bible says he went to the cross, and there he humbled himself and he became obedient unto death, even the death of the cross. Some people say, well, maybe Jesus did not know when he came down here that that's what was going to happen to him. Maybe they took him by surprise. How many of you know you do not take God by surprise? God doesn't have the word oops in his vocabulary. So the Bible says that when Jesus came to this earth, he knew what he was doing. He knew why he was coming. Mark 10:45 says, "For the Son of Man did not come to be served, but to serve." Now watch this. "And to give his life a ransom for many." From the very moment of the eternal conversation in the Trinity, Almighty God and Jesus Christ and the Holy Spirit knew all the plan for redemption. Jesus knew when he came to this earth, before he ever left heaven, why he was coming. He was coming to be born so that he could die. And the Bible says when he came, he humbled himself and he became obedient unto death. And then it says, and yes, even the death of the cross. Crucifixion was for criminals and for non-Roman citizens, and it was a cruel method of treatment. And the Bible says that Jesus Christ endured that. And when you died by crucifixion, you died 100 times before you ultimately died. There on the cross, the God-man, God in a body, hung between two thieves and between heaven and earth, and took upon himself the sin and the grief and the sorrow of all mankind. He was the only one who could do it. For in his humanity, he reached down to us, and in his deity, he reached up to God, and he brought us together at the cross. He came down.
1: Well, that old song, when we couldn't reach up to him, he reached down to us. And that's the glory of this wonderful message we call the gospel. We'll have part two tomorrow on the Friday edition of Turning Point. I hope you'll be with us then. We have many wonderful truths to share in the weeks ahead during this month of July as we celebrate 250 years of freedom here in America. We're so wonderfully blessed and so thankful for the privilege of this nation and what God has allowed to happen here in spite of all of the challenges we face. This year we're taking another Caribbean cruise at the end of the year. December the 26th through January the 2nd, we'll be sailing on the Holland America Zuiderdam and visiting ports in Grand Turk, San Juan, St. Thomas, and Half Moon Cay, with musical guests Michael Sanchez and Uriel Vega, and lots of fun things to do as we celebrate the new year together. If you haven't already requested your information about this cruise, do it today, and we'll see you tomorrow.
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5: Hi, I'm Mark Finley with Hope Lives 365. In the seventh chapter of the book of Daniel, Daniel sees nations rise: Babylon, Medo-Persia, Greece, Rome. He sees the breakup of the Roman Empire. Then he sees this religio-political power that we can identify with in the what we'd call the Middle or Dark Ages. But then Daniel's sight turns from earth to heaven, and Daniel says, "I watched till thrones were put in place and the Ancient of Days were seated. His garment was white as snow, the hair of his head like pure wool. His throne was a fiery flame, its wheels like a fiery stream. 10,000 times 10,000 stood before him. The court to judgment was seated. The books were opened. God reveals his truth and dominance and sovereignty in his final judgment.
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8: These are days when even the church, if we're not careful, will become more and more cold and distant. My father talks about the days when they were one of the poorest families in the church, but his mother hated eating dinner after church with just her family. She was poor, husband never around, on assistance, public assistance, money limited. My dad had to drop out of school to support his mother and his siblings, and they had very limited funds. He said, but after service, I see her talking to somebody and says, Sister Mildred, what y'all doing after church? Oh, we don't have any plans. Why don't you come to our house and eat? And my dad said he and his sister would be so mad. Because they're thinking, we don't hardly have enough food for all of us. He had a bunch of brothers and sisters. Don't have, now here she comes, Sister Mildred, and you know how greedy she is. Said, but back in those days, you couldn't say anything. You just smile when Sister Mildred come over. Hi, how you doing? Hello. He said, and then back in those days, you know, these days you have all these slogans, children first, and, you know, how children-oriented the world is and what have you. And so they always putting the kid. But back in those days, it wasn't children first. Back in those days, he said, we're standing around and my mother would offer the first of the food to the guests. And only after they fixed their plates could we come behind them. And he said, we'd be standing there looking at how much they put on their plate. See, some of those old folk can tell you stories that would just make you cringe. We take so much for granted in today's world. They can tell you stories. We worried about the drumstick and did I get a thigh, a drumstick. He said, back then we were looking at whether or not I hope I don't have to eat chicken feet. Come on, somebody. Y'all don't know. Chicken feet. Said those old folk knew how to work a chicken. Wasn't just the drumsticks and the thighs and the breast. They would cut up everything that could be eaten. They would take those feet and they would pluck the claws, pull the skin off. Some of those old folks soak them in gravy. See, look at some of y'all faces now. You can't even deal with it. But those were days when people had a concern for somebody beside themselves. And I'm telling you, folks, we got to go back to being concerned about building up and strengthening and encouraging and helping and supporting somebody outside of our circle. It's not just about you. It's about more than you. Meeting the need of being sensitive to their needs, conscience-wise, being sensitive to their practical needs. All of that is to be taken into consideration if you truly want to live by the joy principle. Paul says, this is more than food offered to idols. This is about making sure that you honor and respect the needs of your brothers and sisters. Now, when he gets into 1 Corinthians 9, he gives another outworking of the principle. He talks about his rights as an apostle. He says, now, as an apostle of Jesus Christ, I'll paraphrase it for you in the interest of time. He said, I could be like Peter and the other apostles. I could live off of the gospel. He said, it is our right to do so. Those who preach the gospel should live by the gospel. I'll never forget years ago when I was an associate pastor, a man from the church came into the office for something, and he walked past my office and saw me sitting there, and he poked his head in and said, how you doing? He said, oh, you work here now. I said, yeah, the church brought me on full time. He said, oh, I thought you had a job. Didn't understand that ministry is work. And that day I was, and at that time I was working ridiculous hours as an associate pastor under my dad, bless his heart. He wanted to make sure the church knew that I didn't get the job because I was his son. So he practiced what I call reverse discrimination. What he put me through, he wouldn't have put an ordinary associate pastor through. He was so busy trying to convince the folk that I wasn't getting special treatment until I got poor treatment. And I was working 12, 14 hours a day, just serving, just doing, just visiting, just going. Just my wife didn't know when she was going to see me. But those were the years where I had to prove faithful. I remember one time the trustees wanted to give me a raise, and he said, no, no, just keep it where it is. I said, now what up with that? Brother can't get a raise up in here. But later he told me he wanted to make sure that I proved faithful because he knew God's hand was on me. And he said, you gotta be faithful. Before God blesses you, you gotta let him prove you. And those were those years when I was working so hard and trying to learn what it meant to serve God's people. And Paul's talking about that. He's saying, I have the right to earn my living through the preaching of the gospel. He said, but I've chosen to be bivocational. I've chosen to be a tent maker. Paul, rather than to receive the offerings of the people, which were the rights of the apostles, he said, I would rather make tents and have a job outside of that so that no one will ever be able to come with some lame excuse why they don't want to follow my ministry or hear what I have to say. He said, I've made this choice. Now, Peter didn't make that choice. You got to understand, God will place various callings and various sacrifices on everybody's heart. And everybody's different. Don't put yours on somebody else. I hate it when somebody feels called of God to do something and it would be blessed, but time they get through throwing off on everybody else. See, if you called to the mission field, then go. Don't come back and tell us all us going to hell because we don't want to go to Africa. Remember, if you're sent to Africa, somebody got to pray for you while you're there. That's their ministry, perhaps. Somebody's got to give to your missions organization so you have money to go. That's their part in it. Not everybody's called to go. And you can take your blessing and make it a curse if you have a judgmental attitude. I've seen folk who feel called to poverty. Praise God. If that's your call, then fulfill that call. Don't go around throwing off on all the folk in the church who have a nice car and a nice house. Oh, look at these. I've seen folk walk church parking lots. Look at all of this. You can't spend folks' money with your mouth. God calls them. Paul said in Romans 14, everyone to his own master stands or falls. What you want to do is operate in your calling. And I love Paul in 1 Corinthians 9 because he doesn't throw off on Peter. He just says, Peter and the other apostles live by the gospel. He says, that's not only their right, but he said, that's the way the Bible commands us to do it. He said, but I've chosen to forego that and to be bivocational because it's my style of making full proof of my ministry. And why does he do it? As in the verses we read, he said, I'm doing it because I don't want to hinder anybody from coming to Christ. He said, so I become all things to all men, that by all means I might win some.
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8: Being considerate of other people. Churches need to do that. When I first got to this pastorate, I talked to the handful of people that I came to and said, you know what? We're going to reach thousands of people. God has shown me that we're going to reach thousands for Christ who are unchurched right now, lost in a world of sin, but we're going to reach them. And I said, now, if we're going to reach them, we're going to have to make some changes for their sake. And in 1989, I was in a meeting with about 40 members talking about reaching thousands. And I said, we're going to have to understand that they don't have church clothes. So if we're serious about wanting to invite them to church, we're going to have to make it okay for them to dress more casually than we're used to dressing. I said, we have to make it okay because they don't come. And some folk will use that as an excuse. I don't have anything to wear. No, I know how you church folk dress. No, I'm not coming. I said, wouldn't it be nice if we had a church where when folk threw that excuse at us, we'd say, no, no, at our church, just come on. Casual dress is as accepted as Sunday go to meeting clothes. That's what the slaves used to call it. I said, so let's start practicing that. Let's change the dress culture of our church in these early days before we have any visitors. And I said to them, so beginning next Sunday, it's okay if you want to dress down on any given Sunday. You can dress up or you can dress down, your choice. And I thought that it was going to take them a long time. Because in that meeting, none of us had ever been to church with casual clothes on, not on a Sunday. I was standing there in my suit and tie. They were all sitting there, men with their suits and ties, ladies with their pretty Sunday dresses. Some had their hats on, just looking all Sunday-ish. And I said, but let's start changing it for the sake of people we haven't even met yet, but we hope to win them to Christ one day. And I thought it was going to go down slow. The next Sunday, I walked in that church. It looked like Lincoln had freed the slaves all over again. Those folk looked like free at last. Free at last. There's one of them. There's some of them. Thank God Almighty. We are free at last. Women who had never worn slacks, pants to church because tradition had said dress in a skirt or a dress. Don't wear pants in the church. But when I told them the Bible didn't say that, that's tradition, and you can wave a tradition for the sake of Christ, for the sake of reaching people. And sisters were free. They started coming in there with their pants, suits, and what have you. They would be up singing on the first song. They were so happy. But we did it with other people in mind. So that they would feel okay. And they began to come very slowly, but we had changed our culture in anticipation. Our services used to be over 2 hours long, and a lot of churches still have longer services. I speak in a lot of churches, and I'm very comfortable because I grew up in a church that had 3-hour services. A lot of y'all are moaning and groaning. I say, we have them. Man, when my dad pastored, you got out of church when you did. That's when you got out of church. Or when it's going to end, sooner or later. Word of wisdom. Don't have something on the stove when you get ready to come to church. That was in the church. That was in the days before churches had multiple services because you couldn't take but one without having a meal in between. And we did. You get up, go to Sunday school, then you go to church. We had about 3 hours worth of church. Then you go in the dining room and eat. Sit around, fellowship a little while, and next thing you know, you're going back in the sanctuary for another service. Y'all got it made today. You just don't know. When I first got here, our services were over 2 hours. I thought I was doing great. I'd cut it down by nearly an hour. But one day we started looking at what we do in our service, and we realized that some of what we did, I'm not talking about other churches, you feel free, take your freedom, but what we did, we were saying we want to reach as many unchurched people as possible, and we discovered that as some of our members invited folk, and they would ask how long the service was, and they find out, oh, 2 hours, 2:10, something like that, they say, oh, I'm not coming for that long. Because the unchurched person would say, what in the world would you do in a church that long? Now, they would never wonder what you do at a ball game for 3.5 hours. But we're dealing with a mindset. So we said, let's take the excuse away. Can we find a way to shorten it without cutting out things that are really important? And we started cutting some of the fluff and things that we didn't really have to do out of our service. And we found more people were willing to come. So some of the church folks said, oh, I'm tired of these short services. I want to go on and worship. We said, well, we're going to give you some worship time, but we're not going to worship all day because we're trying to reach people for Jesus. So we'll find that delicate balance. And we did that, and we found more people were willing to come so we could preach the gospel to them. You got to think with others in mind. You got to plan your ministries, plan your service, plan your prayer life so that it's not just focused on you. Don't just get into this. These days, a lot of Christians pray, bless me, bless me, bless me prayers all the time. Let me help you something. God will bless you if you will seek first his kingdom and his righteousness. Don't spend all your time praying, bless me, meet my need. Oh, God, save my children. Ask God to save whoever he will. Pray for your community. Pray for the people on your job. You can throw your kids in the list, but make sure you're praying about more than you. Don't just pray the prayer of Jabez. It's a wonderful prayer, but some of us are way too caught up in that in today's world. Bless me, Lord, enlarge my territory. Fine prayer, but also pray, thy kingdom come, thy will be done on earth as it is in heaven. And if you will think with other people in mind, if you will live your life with other people in mind, I'm telling you, God will turn around and bless you because you have decided to be a blessing to somebody else. We need to make up in our mind. We're going to get outside of our self-focus. Some of us are too focused on ourselves for our own good. Some of us are too introspective for our own good. We're self-preoccupied. Some Christians have ingrown eyeballs. And all they see is themselves and what they're going through. But I'm telling you, there's a blessing in letting God bring you to tears over somebody else's plight. In the early years when I was praying and believing God, I got here and in those early years when the church was real small, God would just send me walking through the sanctuary hours at a time praying for the lost. I taught our church to do the same, and we cultivated a real burden for lost people. We learned to pray for people we had never met yet, hadn't run into yet, but we knew God loved them and wanted to save them. We knew they were bound in sin somewhere, and we would pray until we would come to tears and beg God to save them. To this day, our prayer ministry does that very thing. There are folk, while service is going on, are somewhere praying, oh God, speak to the hearts of the people, because you got to care about somebody else. And you know what some of us have found out? If you will pour out your life edifying others, God will make sure that everything you need, he'll take care of. He's looking for folk who have their priorities right. God's not short of blessings. He's still working miracles. He's still doing amazing things. He's just looking for folk who have their priorities in order. And if you care about the people God cares about, then be assured that God will turn around and meet you at the point of your need. I want to encourage you to understand that Jesus is to be glorified and others are to be edified. Find someone with a need and do what you can to meet the need. Find someone who needs your sensitivity and treat them with the compassion and respect that would honor Christ in their lives and help them get where God's taking them. I want to challenge you to be a person who has a heart to reach out, to reach beyond your comfort zone. As Bill Hybels calls it, to walk across the room. You know, if you've ever been at a social setting, it's amazing how as people are standing in social settings, you look at the dynamics and we tend to cluster in comfort zones. And I'm standing with the folk I'm comfortable talking to and everybody's in there. And he says the Lord one day challenged him, walk across the room and find somebody who looks like they need to be pulled in and make them feel at home. And I'm telling you, if the church will take that walk across the room attitude, I will go out of my way to help somebody. I will go out of my way to encourage somebody. I will go out of my way to leave you stronger than I found you. I want to tell you, God will honor it and he will bless your life and enrich your life because you've determined that Jesus will be glorified and that others will be edified as you live your life.
9: Thanks so much for being here with us for today's Destined for Victory message, Living by the Joy Principle. Well, the summertime has officially arrived, and with it, typically vacations and great family times. But summer is also a time when donations to our ministry typically decline. I once asked Pastor Paul about this time of year and whether it was a difficult time for Destined for Victory, and here's what he had to say.
10: Yes, it is. And it's simply because people love us and they want to support us. But sometimes we're so glad to be through the winter and the spring, and we're now in the summer, and we're ready to take some vacation time and do some things that we've longed to do for months. And we get to do it, whether it's travel or whatever. But I just want to encourage and remind our listeners that if we're going to keep on preaching the word throughout the year, then the support is absolutely necessary. Because I have found out that the bills don't take vacations. No. They keep coming every single month. And so we have to be ready to meet them with the finances necessary. And again, it's not about the money. It's what the money does. Your giving allows us to keep on declaring truth that people need to hear day in and day out, month in and month out. So at every season, even in the summer, we get to keep preaching timeless truths if we have the financial support. I want to thank all of our partners, all of our donors, everyone who makes sure to meet the financial needs so that lives are changed, souls are saved, and people come to know who Jesus is and how important knowing him is in their lives.
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8: Now, let me help you understand the Christian race. 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The church has got to get out of the competition business. I'm not in competition with you. I'm not running the race against you, hoping to win while you lose.
9: And that's tomorrow in our message, Living by the Joy Principle. Until then, remember, he who began a good work in you will bring it to completion. In Christ, you are destined for victory.

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1: Foundations of Freedom, a look at America's founding principles and the leaders who shaped our nation.
2: March 4th, 1865. The Civil War was nearing its end. The nation was exhausted, divided, and grieving. On that day, President Abraham Lincoln delivered his second inaugural address, just 700 words spoken in about 7 minutes. 41 days later, Lincoln would be assassinated. Yet the words he spoke that day still echo through history. In that brief address, Lincoln referenced God 14 times, spoke of prayer, and quoted scripture repeatedly. He reminded Americans that both sides of the conflict shared a common faith, saying both read the same Bible and pray to the same God, and each invokes his aid against the other. Lincoln understood that political division alone could not explain the nation's crisis. More than 160 years later, America still wrestles with division, truth, and our dependence on God. The question is whether we'll remember the wisdom Lincoln left behind.
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4: I received a letter from a young lady who listens to our radio program. She tells me her story, very difficult childhood. Both of her parents were raging alcoholics. She was the second of four children. When she was 9 years old, her mom and her dad and her younger sister were in an alcohol-related car crash, and tragically, her father and sister died. Her sister, age 20, committed suicide. And she even began to have suicidal thoughts herself. Then, if things weren't bad enough, one night her mom was out driving drunk again and killed a woman, and her mother was sent to prison. You wonder, can this story get any worse? But God specializes in intervening in messed up situations and turning them around. And that's exactly what happened, because in prison, the mother heard the gospel on our radio broadcast, A New Beginning, and she put her faith in Jesus Christ and she stopped drinking. So she started praying for her daughter to come to faith, and the daughter finally did. And then the daughter wrote me, I lost two sisters, but the Lord has given me many new sisters in Christ. Isn't that beautiful? That's what God can do. It's never too late to come back home, and that's true. You say, well, I've made a mess of my life. God specializes in bringing good despite bad. You watch what the Lord will do for you.
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1: Today, John is going to continue an important three-week study of Zechariah chapters 9 through 14. This section of Scripture looks at highly detailed prophecies that came true, as well as prophecies yet to be fulfilled, and the measures God will take to keep His promises. See what those prophecies mean for you today as John continues his study called The Return and Reign of Jesus Christ. But before we get to the message, a question that seems particularly relevant is this. If the Lord tarries, what will grace to you look like 25 years from now, or in 50 years, or even 100 years from now? Here's how John once answered that question.
2: Yeah, well, just to comment initially, we all know about the guys who predict when the Lord's coming.
0: Right.
2: Get their pajamas on and sit on the roof.
0: Yep.
2: And have to come down the next day. We know about people who've sold everything they've had and liquidated all their assets, and the Lord's coming tomorrow, and He didn't come. There's a lot of folly on that level. We need to work and occupy with all our powers and all our might and plan for the future and set our strategies for the future and plan to be faithful into the future, and if the Lord doesn't come, and be surprised when He does. I'm not shocked that He's arrived, but it needs to interrupt some of our plans.
0: Right.
2: That's how far we're planning into the future, should He tarry. 25, 50 years, 100 years from now, I don't know, but things are changing so rapidly. But here's my response to that. The content of the ministry of grace to you will never change, whether I'm here or not, because this ministry is committed to the teaching of the Word of God, and that is the teaching that the Lord has allowed me to do for all these years. All these thousands of messages will go on into the future. The format may change. The medium may change of communication. Who knows how this is going to go in the future? But we're dealing with the Word of God. The Word of God is eternal. It is everlasting. The truth never changes. So we don't shift with the culture. That's what makes this ministry so important, because it is just unleashing the Word of God one verse at a time, and there is no end to that. Years ago when I started in the ministry, for some reason, and I can't honestly say it was some kind of calculated thing, I didn't know I was ever going to be on radio, or I didn't, at the time I started, people weren't even recording your messages. I preached for years. Nobody recorded anything. Nobody knew anything about that. I had no idea what the future would look like then. But for some reason, I decided I just want to interpret the Bible, and I don't want to get caught up in current events. I don't want to preach things that are tied to the culture or tied to the moment or tied to the events. I just want to explain the meaning of the Bible. And as a result of that, you know, we can put a series from 1977 on the air, and it's as true today and will be as true 100 years from now as it's ever been.
1: That's right, friend, and that will always be the hallmark of grace to you, verse-by-verse teaching that isn't tied to cultural events. If that kind of ministry resonates with you, would you consider partnering with us? I'll give you more details on how to do that before we end today. But first, here's John to continue his study, The Return and Reign of Jesus Christ.
3: Those of you who have been with us for our study of this wonderful book are well aware of the tremendous prophetic importance that it carries. And we have really covered so much of the prophetic picture, all the way from the history of the time of Zechariah, clear to the coming of the Lord Jesus Christ, and many, many events in between. And one of the most significant events that is on the horizon prophetically is the rise of an individual that is commonly known as the Antichrist. Although that is not specifically his title in Scripture, that title certainly fits him well. And we commonly know him as the Antichrist. John says there are many antichrists, but there is one that we tend to think of as the most vehement, rebellious antichrist person who will ever live, apart from Satan himself. And as we come to Zechariah chapter 11, we come face to face with this human being. He's not a demon, and he's not a fallen angel in that sense. He's not Satan. He is a human being, the most anti-God, rebellious human being yet to arrive on the scene. In the context of Zechariah chapter 11, he appears as the false shepherd, or if you'll notice verse 15, he is called

0: called the foolish shepherd. In verse 17, he is called the idle shepherd. But he is a false shepherd in contrast to the true shepherd, the Lord Jesus Christ. Now, the theme of Antichrist is not a new theme in the Bible. It's one that appears in many places. In fact, it's most interesting to me that the Apostle John, writing in the first century to a wide circle of believers, said this remarkable sentence, "Little children, you have heard that Antichrist shall come." Now that's interesting. How had they heard that Antichrist shall come? How had it become common knowledge, as that statement seems to indicate, that Antichrist should come? Well, in the first place, it had been distinctly spoken of by the apostles. For example, in 2 Thessalonians chapter 2, the apostle Paul writes specifically about the coming of this individual. In verse 8, "Then shall that wicked one be revealed." Verse 3, "That man of sin will be revealed, called the son of perdition." So it was apostolic proclamation and apostolic writing that this Antichrist, man of sin, son of perdition, whatever you choose to call him, would come. Undoubtedly, they also had heard about it because it was distinctly alluded to by the Lord Jesus Christ himself. In John chapter 5 and verse 43, Jesus said, "I am come in my Father's name, and you receive me not. If another shall come in his own name, him you will receive." Now here Jesus is really echoing the thought of Zechariah 11, that Israel will reject the true shepherd and accept the false shepherd. It's what Jesus is saying, basically. And again, I think, in the 24th of Matthew, again, Jesus alludes to the coming of such an one as Antichrist. He talks about the abomination of desolations, and he refers to Daniel 9, the time when they will make a covenant with the prince that shall come for 1 week. He goes on to talk about tribulation. He says there will be false Christs and false apostles and so forth. And the reference there back to Daniel 9 indicates that Jesus pointed out to them that this that Daniel had said would happen. And it certainly involved the prince that would come, the false Christ that Daniel referred to in chapter 9, verse 27. We'll see that in a moment. So it was not only proclaimed by the apostles, but it was alluded to by Jesus himself. Now, in addition to that, it was strictly and clearly prophesied in the Old Testament that Antichrist would come. And here we find one such prophecy in Zechariah chapter 11, verse 15. Let's look at it. And I'm going to read these three verses to you. "And the Lord said unto me, Take unto thee yet the instruments of a foolish shepherd. For lo, I will raise up a shepherd in the land who shall not visit those that are cut off, neither shall seek the young one, nor heal that which is broken, nor feed that which standeth still. But he shall eat the flesh of the fat and tear their hoofs in pieces. Woe to the idle shepherd that leaves the flock. The sword shall be on his arm and on his right eye. His arm shall be completely dried up and his right eye shall be utterly darkened." Now that is one of several Old Testament passages referring to this Antichrist personality, this false shepherd, foolish shepherd, idle shepherd that is to come. Now let me set the stage for you a little bit so you'll understand the context in which this individual comes. God and Satan have been at war ever since Satan fell. Way back in eternity before the world began, Satan pulled off a rebellion. And he said, "I will be like the Most High, I will ascend and I will be equal with God." And God threw him out of heaven, and with him went a host of the angels. And since that time, Satan and his angels have been in rebellion against God. Now, the particular attack that Satan has been most concentrating on since the world began after the fall of Adam has been to attack the seed promised in Genesis 3:15. Because it says in Genesis 3:15 that the seed of the woman would bruise the serpent's head. In other words, God says there's going to be someone coming. A seed is going to come that is going to bruise Satan and his dominion. Now, Satan knows this. He knows this. And he's doing everything he can throughout all of history to try to stop this seed from arriving. And the seed, of course, ultimately is Messiah. But Messiah to come must come through the nation Israel. So Satan is always trying to stamp out Israel as well as stamp out Messiah. So you see through history, Satan's great effort against God's people, Israel, and against Jesus Christ. And even now that Christ is already here, Satan still attacks Christ and he still attacks Israel. But initially, as you go back in history, you find that Satan's first approach, once he knew the seed was going to come, was to try to corrupt the human race so badly and so devastatingly and so totally corrupt the human race that no such seed could ever be born. And he did it by having demons cohabitate with women in Genesis 6. It says, the sons of God cohabitated with the daughters of men. He tried to produce a kind of a half-breed race, demon man, sort of a Rosemary's Baby civilization, and thus corrupt humanity in some kind of a demon-human combination that would preclude the possibility of a seed being born, a messianic seed, a redeemer. And of course, you know what happened. God drowned that entire race in the flood, saving only Noah and his family. Satan failed. In Exodus chapter 1, Satan again tried to destroy Israel. He tried to destroy the possibility of a seed there by trying to wipe out all male children in Israel. And you'll remember that Pharaoh made a decree while Israel was in Egypt that all male children be slaughtered. And again, God preserved the people of Israel. One little baby wasn't slaughtered. It was Moses. Moses came to be the man who led Israel out of bondage and into the promised land, and Satan's effort was thwarted again. The book of Esther follows up on the story and how Satan again tried to get the whole of Israel wiped out. But the king couldn't sleep one night, pagan man, but he went and he asked someone to read to him, and the story that he heard saved the Jews from wholesale slaughter, and again Satan was thwarted. And then when you come into the New Testament, there was Herod, who tried to slaughter every male child born, but he missed on the Messiah. And then there was Satan, who approached Jesus as he began his ministry and tried to thwart him with temptation, and he failed again. And then there were the people of Nazareth who wanted to push Jesus off a cliff, but they failed again, and he passed through the midst of them unseen. And finally, Satan got him and had him nailed to a cross and locked in a tomb and sealed in a tomb, and that failed because he came out of the grave. And Satan is a loser, folks. He's lost every effort. He's always attacked God. He has always attacked God's people. He has always attacked God's King, Jesus Christ, and he never stops. And there's coming a future time when Satan pulls another attack. Sometime read the 12th chapter of Revelation, and in it you'll read about the war that's going to happen in heaven when Satan and all of his demons make war on Michael and all the holy angels. And they pull off a heavenly war. You've heard of Star Wars? Well, this is something far beyond that. This is the demons against the angelic hosts in the heavens. Now, what happens in that war is very interesting. Michael and the angels win. It's already settled. Michael and the angels win, Revelation 12 tells us, and God casts Satan and his host to the earth. And they hit the earth during the period of time known as the tribulation. And they begin to spawn all their evil during that time period. And when he hits the earth in the tribulation, he again goes after the same things. He tries to destroy Israel. He tries to destroy God's people. He tries to attack God's Christ, the Messiah. Now, in order to do this, during the tribulation, in order for Satan to pull his whole thing off, one final big shot there, he wants a man. He uses a man to be his tool. This man's task is going to be to try to destroy Israel, try to eliminate God's people, try to set up a world government of evil, and then when Christ returns, to try to knock Christ out of the sky and be victorious. That's Satan's effort. He's got a man in mind. Satan's banking on the possibility that this can work. He's relentless, I'll say that for him, even though he's lost every other battle. Now, when we start to look at this man that he's going to use to try to fight against Christ in the tribulation, we find that he's a most amazing man. Let me tell you several things about him. First of all, he will be an intellectual genius. He will be an intellectual genius. That's very clear. Don't try to follow me, but just note this. That's very clear in several places, but particularly in Daniel 7 in verse 8, where it describes him in this way. He had eyes like the eyes of a man. Now, eyes refer to intelligence. The image of eyes in symbolic language has seemingly a primary reference to intelligence. So he'll be intellectually a genius. Secondly, he will be an outstanding orator. And leadership is predicated, obviously, on the ability to orate and to speak. And he will be an outstanding orator. It says in Daniel 7, verse 8, he will have a mouth speaking great things. And again in verse 20, the same thing again is repeated. He has a mouth that spoke very great things. So he will be an intellectual genius. He will be an outstanding orator. Thirdly, he will be a master politician. He will be a master politician. And the reason I believe that is because he will be able to take over the whole world. He will be able to move into the slot that has been a great vacuum in human society, the one individual who can bring peace to the world. In fact, in Revelation 6, verse 2, it says, without any arrows, he'll come riding with a bow, no arrows, and he'll conquer the world, which means he'll conquer peacefully. So he will be an intellectual genius, an outstanding orator, and a master politician. Fourthly, he'll be a commercial wizard. He will have his hands on economics and commerce. He will be knowledgeable in that area. In Daniel 8, 25, back to chapter 8 here, it says, and through his policy also he shall cause deceit to prosper in his hand. He shall magnify himself in his heart, and by peace shall destroy many. He shall stand up against the prince of princes, but he shall be broken without hand. Now, ultimately, he will be broken. But notice, he will have a policy which causes deceit to prosper in his hand. He will be a wizard at building a world system of economics that feeds his own pocket. And if you want to get a glimpse of the economic system that he will build, read the 18th chapter of Revelation. It describes it to a T. He will build a world commercial enterprise which is built by deceit, unparalleled in history, and feeding his own pocket. So, this is an unusual man, intellectual genius, outstanding orator, master politician, commercial wizard, and fifthly, a military genius as well. He will be a military man without equal. He is going to be able, according to Daniel 7:23, to devour the whole earth, tread it down, and break it in pieces. He's going to be everything that Nebuchadnezzar, Alexander the Great, and all the Caesars were, and Napoleon Bonaparte, and anybody else all put together in terms of military ability, a tremendous military power. He literally conquers the world. He is a military genius unsurpassed. Sixth, he will be a religious leader. And this is a most interesting combination. He will be a religious leader. In 2 Thessalonians 2, verse 4, I'll show you what his religion is. He's called the man of sin, the son of perdition, who opposes and exalts himself above all that is called God or that is worshiped, so that he as God sits in the temple of God, showing himself that he is God. So he's religious in the sense that he wants the whole world to worship whom? Himself. In other words, he will be anti-God, anti-Christ, anti-Christianity, and he will call the world to worship him. Quite a man. This is a human being we're talking about. A man that will come. Satan's final effort to thwart Christ from coming and taking his kingdom will be generated through this man. You say, but how could he ever pull it off? I mean, this is a sophisticated world. There's so much diversity in politics, how could everybody agree on one politician? There's so much diversity in economics and commerce, how could everybody agree on one kind of approach to it? There's so much diversity in religion, how could anybody ever imagine the whole world bowing to this guy? And the thing that is so amazing to me is that he can even deceive Israel. And Israel is the rebel of the world, you know that. I mean, they do their own thing their own way and don't listen to anybody. And he will even deceive them, and at the start of the tribulation, he'll actually bring them right under his power with the rest of the world. Look at Daniel 9:26. Here it is. In Daniel 9:26, after 62 weeks, Messiah shall be cut off. This is the 70th week, adding all the ones from the previous verses up. The 70th week, after Messiah is cut off, the people of the prince that shall come. Now here he is, the prince that shall come, he's called. The prince that shall come. Then verse 27. And he shall confirm the covenant with many for 1 week. Now, here's the idea. We won't go into too much background on it, but just to say this. This prince that will come makes a covenant with Israel for 7 years. That's the period of the tribulation. During that period of time, Israel falls under his spell, and they make a covenant with him. In the middle of the week, verse 27 says, in the middle of the week, he violates it. He commits the abomination of desolation. He desecrates the temple, and then all hell breaks loose. And that's what Jesus referred to in Matthew 24 when he said the thing which Daniel spoke of, the abomination of desolation, where the Antichrist goes along for 3.5 years, allowing Israel a little bit of liberty, and then he comes down and he desecrates the temple. He stops all worship. He says, worship me alone. He begins the slaughter that is the last half of the tribulation. And Jesus said, when you see that, grab everything you've got and run. Flee. And if the Lord didn't spare, everybody would be slaughtered, it says in Matthew 24. But the thing that is so credible is that this individual is going to come and not only be able to set this thing up with the whole world, but he's even going to bring Israel in under it as well. And I believe he'll come out of the Roman kingdom. I believe that he'll be a part of that by the indication of the fact that he's called, that it says there, the people of the prince that shall come shall destroy the city. And the people that destroyed the city of Jerusalem were the Romans. And this prince will come out of the Roman world, the revived Roman Empire that comes together in the last days. That's why I believe he'll be a Gentile out of Europe, or at least related closely to that. So, he makes a pact with Israel. Now stay with me. And he moves into position. The whole world is in his hands. Israel is in his hand. He's got a worldwide organization, an army like no other army in history. He has total control, and he is going to try to hang on to the kingdom of the world when Christ returns and defeat Christ. That's Satan's whole effort. He thinks if he can just amass the whole world against Christ, maybe he can hold it against the returning Christ who comes to set up his kingdom at the end of the tribulation.
1: 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John's current study is called The Return and Reign of Jesus Christ. 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Why? 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Now for the entire Grace to You staff, I'm Phil Johnson. 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
7: March 4th, 1865. The Civil War was nearing its end. The nation was exhausted, divided, and grieving. On that day, President Abraham Lincoln delivered his second inaugural address, just 700 words spoken in about 7 minutes. 41 days later, Lincoln would be assassinated. Yet the words he spoke that day still echo through history. In that brief address, Lincoln referenced God 14 times, spoke of prayer, and quoted scripture repeatedly. He reminded Americans that both sides of the conflict shared a common faith, saying both read the same Bible and pray to the same God, and each invokes his aid against the other. Lincoln understood that political division alone could not explain the nation's crisis. More than 160 years later, America still wrestles with division, truth, and our dependence on God. The question is whether we'll remember the wisdom Lincoln left behind.
4: Study Verse by Verse is the teaching ministry of Pastor Leighton Sheely from Church of the Highlands in San Bruno. Tune in weeknights at 7:30 to hear Pastor Leighton teach through the Word of God with hope-filled and timely messages. Church of the Highlands welcomes you to worship with them at 1900 Monterey Drive in San Bruno at one of their 6 weekend services, and to be blessed by Daybreak with Pastor Don at 6:30 a.m. and now Study Verse by Verse with Pastor Leighton at 7:30 p.m. right here on AM 1100 KFAX.
8: I have a friend whose car lost its fan belt. You know what she did? She used her pantyhose, purple no less, as a substitute. She managed to get to the mechanic and told him that her fan belt had broken. "No, ma'am," he said. "If that were true, you could not have gotten here." Then he opened the hood, saw the pantyhose, and started laughing. He called the other mechanics, and they are still laughing. In fact, those pantyhose are hanging on a nail in his shop. What's the point? Well, I'm not sure, but I wanted to tell you the story. Maybe God provides where he leads. She was, after all, going to church. I'm Steve Brown. You think about that. Share what you just heard with a friend. 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
9: Hello, I'm David Jeremiah, here to remind us that America's 250th anniversary is more than a milestone to celebrate. 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We remember the blessings of God and the gift of freedom. 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A nation is not held together by prosperity alone, but by truth, virtue, and the character of its people. And if we are to leave this country strong for those who come after us, then we must pass on more than just history. We must pass on faith. So let us thank God for his goodness to America and ask him to guide us in the days ahead. May God bless America.
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11: 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Therefore, his deepest dealings in you are to be understood in the light of his greatest desire for you.
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13: Hi, I'm Caleb, and welcome to Building Your House with Tim Brown, pastor of Calvary Chapel, Fremont. The Bible says that unless the Lord builds the house, they labor in vain who build it. Building Your House is a verse-by-verse study through the Bible. 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
14: Isaiah 33, verse 1. Woe to you, O destroyer, while you are not destroyed, and he who is treacherous, while others did not deal treacherously with him. As soon as you finish destroying, you will be destroyed. As soon as you cease to deal treacherously, others will deal treacherously with you. O Lord, be gracious to us. We've waited for you. Be their strength every morning, our salvation also in the time of distress. At the sound of the tumult, peoples flee. At the lifting up of yourself, nations disperse. Your spoil is gathered as the caterpillar gathers, and locusts rushing about, men rush upon it. So, Lord, as we look at this morning, we pray your blessing on the reading and the teaching of the Word of God. May we have an ear to hear, to know, to understand what the Holy Spirit is saying to us. In Jesus' name, amen. Amen. You can be seated. I saw that movie Creed 3. Remember Apollo Creed, the fellow that Rocky fought? Well, his son went into the boxing business, and if you saw the movie, you know the story. He got Rocky to train him. But in Creed 3, well, like in all boxing movies, his greatest desire is to defeat his opponent in the ring, right? The upcoming bout. And that's his greatest desire. And everything he did in the movie is to be understood in the light of that desire. It all served that one purpose, that one meaning that he had for his life right then. All of his training, all of the sit-ups, you know, all of the shadow boxing, all of the meditation, all of the running, all of the strength training, everything that was done out of the ring was to serve him beating his opponent in the ring. Now listen, God's greatest desire is that you know him and walk with him. That's God's greatest desire. Jeremiah says, let not the wise man boast of his wisdom. Let not the mighty man boast of his might. Let not the rich man boast of his riches. But let him who knows me boast of this, that he knows and he understands me. That I am the Lord and I exercise loving kindness and justice and righteousness on the earth. For I delight in these things, says the Lord. God wants you to walk with him. God works to see his greatest desires brought to pass. Therefore, his deepest dealings in you are to be understood in the light of his greatest desire for you. His deepest dealings in you. What's happening in you, around you? You're to interpret that. You're to understand that in the light of God's deepest desire for your life. You serve and you have a purposeful God. When God does stuff, it's just not haphazard. It's not arbitrary. He doesn't wake up today and say, I think I'm going to mess with Joaquin. God does what he does with purpose. And there's a plan behind it. Some call it the providence of God. But his deepest work in you is to be understood in the light of his greatest desire for you. You know, King David understood that premise right there. He writes this in Psalm 119. He says, before I was afflicted, I went astray. But now I keep your word. Then he goes on even more so. And he says, it is good. Not just, it's all right. Or, you know, I endured it. You know, but it was good for me that I was afflicted, that I may learn your statutes, learn your heart, learn your wisdom, learn your mind for me. David said it was good that I was afflicted. And the word affliction means harsh and painful treatment. One of the lexicons said extreme unpleasantness, which is kind of a weird dictionary definition. Extreme, it was good for me David said, that I experienced extreme unpleasantness. Because when it touched my life, I wasn't walking with God the way I was. I should have been. And we know that David was a man after God's own heart, but we know all about his adultery with Bathsheba, his complicity in the murder of Uriah, and how he kept silent about that, and he kept quiet about it, and he didn't confess it for a whole year, hoping it would go away. But that guilt and that shame was like an acid that just ate at his heart and his conscience and just drained him of joy and filled him with foreboding. He experienced extreme unpleasantness. And David said it was good that I didn't get away with it. I mean, can you imagine if David had committed adultery with Bathsheba and then murdered Uriah, and he showed up the next day full of love, joy, peace, and patience, and, you know, kind of went on his way, and nothing touched his soul? We would call that man a psychopath. We would call that man a sociopath. But David was a man after God's own heart, and after a while, man, the guilt of that and the shame of that just bore down on him. Much like you. You know, you guys have done some, I've done rotten stuff. I'm not going to tell you, but, you know, back way back, right? Back in high school and all that kind of stuff. And when you do it, you think you're kind of cool. But afterwards, a day later, a month later, even a year later, 10 years later, you look back and you go, oh, man, I can't believe I treated that person that way. I can't believe I treated that girl, that boy, that way. And there's a heaviness that sets in. And that was true of David in his conscience and in his soul. He says, before extreme unpleasantness touched my life, I wasn't walking with God the way I should. But when the excessive burdens touched my life, that's when I submitted myself to God. See, David's suffering, it brought him to surrender. That's why he could say, it's good for me that I was afflicted. That I could get back into this place of this walk with God. David understood that the deepest dealings of God in his life were all geared to serve God's greatest desire for him, that he would walk with the Lord, and so it is with you. Now, some of you could have written those two verses. Maybe you wouldn't have articulated it like that. Maybe you wouldn't have said it exactly that same way. But you go, yeah, you know, I really resonate with that. Because there was a time when my life, even as a believer, there was a time that my life was out of control. I wasn't walking with Jesus the way that I should. I put my foot on the slippery slope of sin. And I allowed this, and then I allowed that, and after a while, man, I was in bondage. After a while, I was held fast by my sin. And God's so good, he won't let you get away with it. You know, it was, we always say that, you know, if you read the literature, you know, guilt and shame is always wrong. Well, listen, if you sin against God and people and don't experience guilt and shame, to me, that's wrong. When I have someone come in my office and they're burdened down with shame and guilt, I go, praise God. That tells me your soul is working right. I mean, if you came in here and said, I could care less that I murdered so-and-so. I could care less that I ripped off, you know, my wife, my kids, my husband or whatever. I say, you got a problem. Not only did you rip off those people, but your soul is dead. I mean, the very fact that you can experience guilt and shame, I say praise God for that. It's good. Not only that you are afflicted, but that you can be afflicted. Because if you get beyond that, boy, the Lord really has to do a work in your soul. And so David here, man, his soul is working the right way. And some of you could have written those two verses. And you're here today specifically because affliction brought you to this house. Trouble brought you here that you might cry out to God, that you might surrender to him. And if there hadn't been extreme unpleasantness, if there hadn't been affliction, you wouldn't be here today. You'd be home watching the game. Who's playing this morning? Well, yours too spiritual to know that. I realize that. I should ask somebody else, you know. But, you know, you could have been at the beach. You could have been sleeping in. You could have been doing something else. But the Lord brought you here today. Your suffering is meant to drive you to God so that God might drive from now on. And when David, he came back, you know, after his adultery with Bathsheba, his complicity in the murder of Uriah, he wrote Psalm 51 and Psalm 32, which are specific psalms specifically that arose from those situations. You can see what his soul was going through. And he came back and he walked with the Lord, because he wasn't allowing the Lord to lead, but now he's allowing the Lord to lead his life. It was good, David said. And hopefully you can say too, it's good that I was afflicted. And listen, I am not saying, nor is the Bible saying, that divorce, disease, depression, death, and debt, all of that is good. We're not saying those things are good, but God can use the extreme unpleasantness that arises from those things to bring correction and instruction and direction to your life. Paul doesn't say that all things are good, because all things aren't good. But God causes all things to work together for good. And so obviously is death and debt and divorce, and is all that good? No, it's not good. But God can use those things to open your eyes to the need, the great need of your heart, which is to walk with God. God's greatest desire for you is that you walk with him, that you know him. And therefore, all of his work is geared in that way. Can you affirm Psalm 119, 71? It's good for me that I was afflicted, that I might learn your statutes. If you cannot affirm Psalm 119, 71, you're stuck in your spiritual journey. You're like Job in the book of Job, man, just full of self-righteousness, full of complaint, full of invective against God, full of criticism against God. And Job was a stuck soul through most of his book. He starts off really good in chapters 1 and 2, but then he gets stuck. And he's bitter against God, bitter against people, resentful, hateful, self-justifying, until God shows up. And finally, he's stripped of his self-righteousness. And he renews that walk that he had with God. If you can't affirm Psalm 119, 71, you're stuck. And some of you right now, you might be going through divorce. You might be weighed down with debt. There's depression that touches your life, but you're afraid to tell people at church because they'll judge you. But can you say, it was good for me to be touched by these things? Because it's those things that discipline your soul and bring you face to face again with the Lord. And so God's deepest dealings in you are to accomplish his greatest desire for you. It was more important for the Lord to afflict Judah than to punish Assyria. And why? So he could bring them to verse 2. And this is the interpretation, this is the understanding of verse 1. Woe to you, O destroyer. The destroyer there is the Assyrian Empire, while you are not destroyed. And he who is treacherous, while others did not deal treacherously with him. 15-second recap from last week. The Assyrian Empire came to force Jerusalem and King Hezekiah to surrender. King Hezekiah paid him an enormous sum, an inordinate sum, to go away. King Sennacherib took the money, but then he came and demanded the surrender of Jerusalem anyway. He still wanted to destroy Jerusalem. He was the destroyer. He was the treacherous one, the Assyrian Empire, and King Sennacherib. It says there in the fourth, fifth phrase of verse 1, as soon as you finish destroying, you will be destroyed. God says to Assyria, he says, I'm going to allow you to afflict, I'm going to allow you to discipline Judah, but just up to a point. You intend to destroy them. I've only ordained you to discipline them. And when the discipline is done, I'm going to destroy you. And we talk about that in just a few minutes, how God destroyed the Assyrian Empire. It was more important for God to punish Judah than it was to destroy Assyria, so that he might bring them to verse 2. What's happening in verse 2? Judah cries out, finally, O Lord, be gracious to us, for we've waited for you. Now, if you've tracked with us many chapters through Isaiah, Isaiah says time and time and time again, don't make a military alliance with Egypt. Don't depend upon Pharaoh, the king of Egypt. He's going to let you down. He's not the rock. He's not the one who's going to stand for you. Let me be your back. Let me be your covering. Let me be your protection. And King Hezekiah said, no. I can't see you, but I can see the king of Egypt, and I can see all of his horsemen and his chariots and his bows and his arrows and all that. I'm going to make an alliance with him. And Isaiah said, don't do that. The guy's a creep. He's going to let you down. He's going to abandon you when it comes time to fight against the Assyrian Empire, which is exactly what happened. Because up until now, they were waiting for Egypt. They were crying out to the Egyptians. They were crying out to their allies. But now, finally, in verse 2, they're crying out to God. Oh, God, we wait for you. And that's where God wants you. That's where the Lord would have you to be, is to be in that place of waiting on him, looking to him, praying to him, crying out to him for those situations in your life. And it was more important for the Lord to submit Judah to verse 1 so that he could bring them to verse 2. Because his greatest work is to fulfill his deepest desire. And the deepest desire of God was to have them live in the reality of verse 2, to call upon the name of the Lord, to wait for him, to know that he's their salvation every morning. It was more important for God to break Judah than it was to destroy Assyria. You know, you want a change in your circumstance. You want a change in your situation. But God's looking for a change in you. And if you're looking for your situation to change and God's looking for you to change, you're both looking at the different things. And you're going to be measuring your life by something that God's not measuring it by. We want God to change the situation. God wants to change us. It's more important to see change in you than the change in the situation. See, God's priority is to form you into a servant who knows him more than it is to deliver you from suffering. For God, your character is more important than your circumstances. For us, our circumstances are paramount so many times. And we're wanting God to move in our circumstances. God says, I want to move in your character. And when you get on the same page with me, my work is going to go faster and faster in your life. Someone says, you know why God is so slow to work in your life? Because he's got to keep up with you. That's why he's so slow. He's trying to keep up. He's trying to keep up with you. Because so often we're not on the same page as the Lord is. If you're not living in the reality of verse 2, then listen. You're not walking with God. And that's not shame on you. It's saying, come on, church, let's go. Let's live in the reality of verse 2. Looking to God, crying out to God, wanting him to be gracious to us, waiting on him and waiting on the Lord. And so King Hezekiah, he had to break, you know, with all of the alliances, all of the men, all of the other empires and nations that he was trusting in. King Hezekiah had to basically just put those, not in the back burner, but take them off the stove altogether. And it's only God that's on the stove, you know. God's the one boiling in his life. And his life is to be all about God. And now the Lord says, I finally have you where I want you. I'm going to allow Assyria to come. And Assyria is going to press in. Your problems are going to press in. That weight, that heaviness is going to press down upon you. Until you get to verse 2. And then when you get to verse 2, boy, here comes the deliverance for a people that are waiting upon the Lord to be gracious. And so God's deepest dealings in you are meant to be fulfilled, are meant to fulfill his greatest desire for you, which is to walk with him. I woke up this morning and my nose was running away. I had to get up and go catch it. So on the way out of church today, if you don't want to touch me, I understand. If you want to bump my hand, we'll do that too. But let's not shake hands. Just for this reason, here. You don't want to shake them. Unclean. Unclean. If you want to hug me, you hug at your own risk, all right? So verses 3 through 24, and we're going to only get through verse 4 today. But verses 3 through 24 then describe what a walk with God looks like. God wants you to walk with him. And that walk with him is introduced in verse 2. And then the rest of the chapter, the way that I'm going to develop it, describes that walk with God, what it means to walk with God. So let's read verses 3 and 4 again. At the sound of the tumult, peoples flee. At the lifting up of yourself, nations disperse. Your spoil is gathered as the caterpillar gathers, as locusts rushing about, men rush upon it. And so verses 3 and 4 teach that you are spiritually enriched when you walk with God. You're spiritually enriched when you walk with God. And we know that this has a reference to God being victorious over the Assyrians, because we're told there in verse 1 that he who destroys will destroy no longer, and he who is treacherous will be treacherous no longer. And we're told in Isaiah 37, verse 36, that the angel of the Lord went out and struck 185,000 in the camp of the Assyrians. And when men arose in the early morning, behold, all of these were dead. Let's get that verse up there. There we go. That's also in 2 Chronicles, where it says the same kind of a thing. You'll notice the first half of verse 4, the second half. As soon as you finish destroying, you will be destroyed. And so this is a reference to the angel of the Lord destroying the Assyrian army that was setting to besiege Jerusalem and to take it into captivity. And so we go on here, and it says that because of their defeat, verse 4, your spoil is gathered as the caterpillar gathers. God's victory became Judah's wealth. Spoil is plunder that's taken by the victory, that's taken by the victor after the battle. And when the enemy is defeated, there are riches to be had. And so Israel, I mean, there's 185,000 soldiers out there in the countryside. If they didn't sleep in the open and they had tents and there were four men per tent, what, that's like 45,000 tents, you know, out there. And they've been besieging other cities, and they've had other strategic victories before they came to Jerusalem. The watchman's waking, but in vain.
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16: This is Ed Morrissey of HotAir.com for Town Hall. This week, the USA turns 250. It comes at a time when our nation has become more sharply divided than any other time in living memory. One man's wisdom calls to us from an even more bitterly divided moment in American history. 6 weeks before his assassination, Abraham Lincoln spoke to the bitter divisions of his day and how the American soul could look to the Lord for grace to heal them. With malice toward none, with charity for all, with firmness in the right as God gives us to see the right, let us strive on to finish the work we are in to bind up the nation's wounds, Lincoln wrote in his 1865 second inaugural address. He sought to work for a just and lasting peace through faith, first in the Lord and then in the potential of the American spirit to prevail. Events vindicated Lincoln in his prayer for America. We must cling to our faith with no less strength in these times. I'm Ed Morrissey.
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20: 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Beware of greed. Beware of never having enough. 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And then he gave us the reason. He said, for your life does not consist in the abundance of things you possess. Oh, in America, we need to be reminded of that probably on a weekly basis.
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22: Well, happy July 2nd. You know, I'm not sure why I thought the 4th was on Friday. Maybe it's because so many people are taking Friday off, just getting ready early, I guess. But no, 4th of July, America's 250th birthday, is Saturday. And good morning to you, Jordan Michaels here. The middle of 2026. Yes, today marks the middle of the year. And with half of the year behind us, I just hope and pray that your faith is getting stronger each day. You know, our faith and our convictions and the godly principles we want to live by must be strong to face the current ever-changing culture in which we live. So we're glad you're here with us this morning as we are all encouraged in our walk with Jesus. And together we give thanks to God our Father and Jesus Christ, our Savior. Yes, Thankful Thursday. Give thanks. Dr. Robert Jeffress is here with Pathway to Victory. 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
1: Thanks, David, and welcome again to Pathway to Victory. I'm guessing that your household is a lot like mine today. Amy and I are preparing for a fun-filled celebration of Independence Day this coming weekend. In light of the national holiday, I've chosen to focus entirely on our great country and the Christian heritage we enjoy. That's our topic today and again tomorrow. But first, I need to remind you that we're in the final countdown for the exciting In God We Trust matching challenge. The deadline for receiving your gift is July 5th. 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It's a stunning, full-color volume that tells the story of a nation born on its knees, built on God's Word, and sustained by the prayers of His people. This is history worth holding in your hands. David and I will repeat all these details after my message. But right now, it's time to get started with today's important study. I've titled my message, America is a Christian Nation.
2: Listen long enough to organizations like the American Civil Liberties Union or the Freedom From Religion Foundation or any other left-wing group, and you will come to believe this history of America. You'll come to believe that America was founded by a wide diversity of people from many different faiths. Some deists, some atheists, and a few Christians. But they were all united by one dream. They wanted to build a completely secular nation that was devoid of any religious, especially Christian, influence. Their goal was to build an unscalable wall around this country that would protect this country from any religious influence seeping in to public life. That version of American history belongs in the same category as the story of George Washington and the cherry tree. It is a complete myth. As we're going to discover today, America was founded predominantly, not exclusively, but predominantly by Christians who wanted to build this Christian nation on the foundation of God's will. And furthermore, these men believed that the future success of our country depended upon our fidelity to the Christian beliefs. And that's why we can say, though it's politically incorrect to do so, we say without hesitation or apology that America was founded as a Christian nation. And our future success depends upon our country being faithful to those eternal truths of God's Word. Now today, in the minutes that we have, I want to do three things. First of all, I want us to look at the historical evidence for the Christian founding of our country, and I think you're going to be surprised by what you hear. Secondly, I want us to look at our detour from that Christian foundation of our nation. What has happened in our country in the last 70 years? And then finally, we're going to look at the consequences of renouncing our Christian foundation as a country. First of all, let's look at the historical evidence. What is the evidence this nation was founded as a Christian nation? Well, first of all, let's look at the spiritual beliefs of our founders. Were they neutral toward religion, as we're told? No, the fact is, 52 of the 55 men who attended the Constitutional Convention were Orthodox Christians. In fact, two of our founders, Elias Boudinot and John Jay, who happened to go on to be the first Chief Justice of our Supreme Court, went on to become the leaders of the American Bible Society. They wanted to distribute the Bible to as many people as possible, and they believed that the message of the Bible could transform lives and set the nation on a proper moral course. Yes, it is true that two of our founders were deists, not Christians.

0: Christians, they were deists. Thomas Jefferson, Benjamin Franklin. And yet even these deists did not ignore the spiritual foundation of our country. It is interesting that both of these men, Jefferson and Franklin, worked together to propose a national seal for the new United States of America. You know what that seal they proposed was? It was a drawing of Moses leading the children of Israel out of Egypt, following God as the pillar of cloud. That's what they wanted to be, our national symbol. Benjamin Franklin believed that the Continental Congress should seek God's blessing in an opening prayer every time they met. Franklin said, quote, "I have lived, sir, a long time, and the longer I live, the more convincing proofs I see of this truth, that God governs in the affairs of men. And if a sparrow cannot fall to the ground without his notice, is it probable that an empire can rise without his aid? We have been assured, sir, in the sacred writings that except the Lord build, they labor in vain that built it." That is Benjamin Franklin. Some years ago, two professors from the University of Houston, Charles Lineman and Donald Luntz, did a study to try to determine whom our founding fathers quoted the most. They figured that if they could determine whom our founding fathers quoted the most, they could better understand what they meant in these documents. They spent 10 years studying over 15,000 documents, and they found that the three men our founding fathers quoted the most were British philosopher John Locke, French philosopher Baron Montesquieu, and English judge Sir William Blackstone. However, our founding fathers cited the Bible four times more often than they quoted Montesquieu or Blackstone, and 12 times more than they quoted John Locke. More than a third of all the founding fathers' quotes came directly from the Bible. And another 60% came from those authors who had based their writings on the Bible. In fact, the founding fathers referenced the Bible more than all Enlightenment authors combined. And it's that historical fact that caused Ken Woodward, writing in Newsweek magazine in an article, "How the Bible Made America," to come to this conclusion. He said, quote, "Now historians are discovering that the Bible, even perhaps more than the Constitution, is our founding document." That is Newsweek magazine. It's not Christianity Today, it's Newsweek magazine. Our founding document is the Bible. That is what the history says. Consider what some of the things our founding fathers said. George Washington, our first president, in his first inaugural address, said, "It would be improper to omit in this first official act my fervent supplications to that almighty being. No people can be bound to acknowledge and adore the invisible hand which conducts the affairs of men more than the people of the United States." Or consider the words of our second president, John Adams, quote, "The general principles on which the fathers achieved independence were the general principles of Christianity. I will avow that as I then believed and now believe, that those general principles of Christianity are as eternal and immutable as the existence and the attributes of God, and that those principles of liberty are as unalterable as human nature." President John Adams. Or consider this a quote by Adams. He said, "Our Constitution was made only for a moral and religious people. It is wholly inadequate to the government of any other." Now that's an amazing concession. When our nation turns to secularism and away from God, we have no document that can keep order in our country. Our forefathers designed this country and they wrote the Constitution with the assumption that people would be guided by a belief and obedience to God. Consider what the words of John Jay, the first Chief Justice of the Supreme Court and the co-author of the Federalist Papers, were. John Jay said, "Providence," that's how they referred to God, "Providence has given our people the choice of their rulers, and it is the duty as well as the privilege of interest of our Christian nation to select and prefer Christians for their rulers. Did you hear what this first chief justice said? Not only are we a Christian nation, we have a duty to prefer and select Christians as the leaders in this Christian nation. Why, he would be hauled into court today and sued for saying such a thing. But that was the founding fathers. That's what they believed. John Quincy Adams, as you know, was the son of John Adams. He was the sixth president of the United States. You won't believe what he said. Quote, "Why is it that next to the birthday of the Savior of the world, your most joyous and most venerated festival returns this day, that is July 4th. Is it not that in the chain of human events, the birthday of the nation is indissolubly linked with the birthday of the Savior? Is it not that the Declaration of Independence first organized the social compact on the foundation of the Redeemer's mission upon the earth, that it laid the cornerstone of human government upon the first precepts of Christianity?" John Quincy Adams. But this final quote by Adams, to me, is the most remarkable. Listen to what the sixth president of the United States said. Quote, "The highest, the transcendent glory of the American Revolution was this, that it connected in one indissoluble bond the principles of civil government and the precepts of Christianity. If it has never been considered in that light, it is because its compass has not been perceived." You say, well, what about what I've always heard about? What about the separation of church and state that was the foundation of our Constitution? I had this week a reporter ask me the very same question. "Pastor Jeffress, what about the constitutional separation of church and state?" I said, "There is no such thing." He said, "What do you mean there is no such thing? It's in the Constitution." I said, "It's nowhere in the Constitution. You find it for me. Point it out to me." Did you know 69% of Americans believe that phrase is found in the Constitution, the separation of church and state? It's not found anywhere. Well, then where did that phrase come from? You have to look outside of a government document to find it mentioned the first time. The first time that phrase was used was in a private letter between President Thomas Jefferson and a group of Baptists from Danbury, Connecticut. In 1801, think about 1801, that would have been 9 years after the ratification of the First Amendment. In 1801, most states still had state-sponsored churches, but they were sponsored by Christian denominations. And in many states, the tax dollars you paid went to that state-sponsored denomination, whatever it was. In Connecticut, the state-sponsored denomination was the Congregational Church. And so a group of Baptists were upset about that. They didn't want their tax dollars going to support the Congregational Church. And so they had to petition every year to redirect their tax dollars back to support their Baptist church. And they got tired of that hassle of doing so. And so they wrote a letter to newly elected President Thomas Jefferson asking him to rectify the situation. So on January the 1st, 1802, Jefferson wrote this letter back to those Danbury Baptists. And this is what he said in part, quote, "I contemplate with sovereign reverence that act of the whole American people, which declared that their legislature should," and then he quotes the First Amendment, "make no law respecting an establishment of religion or prohibiting the free exercise thereof," end of quote, thus building a wall of separation between the church and state. Now, the context of this letter is so obvious. He's quoting the First Amendment. And the First Amendment being quoted is in the context of one Christian denomination being elevated over another Christian denomination. It was creating a state church in which people were forced to worship or forced to give their money to. And Thomas Jefferson said, our forefathers did not want that. They had given that up in England. They wanted a country in which they were not forced to worship. They were not forced to support. The context of this was the elevation of one Christian denomination over another Christian denomination. Never in their wildest imaginations did Thomas Jefferson or the founding fathers ever believe that that First Amendment would be perverted in such a way as to try to separate our country from its Christian heritage. You say, how do you know that, Pastor? How do you know that wasn't Thomas Jefferson's intent? Well, look at his own actions as president. 1 year after he wrote this letter to Danbury Baptist, 1 year afterwards, he authorized, signed a bill to use tax revenue to support a priest going to minister to the Kaskaskia Indians. Just 2 days after Thomas Jefferson wrote that letter on January 1st to the Danbury Baptist, on January 3rd, 1802, he attended a worship service that was being held in the Capitol building, a worship service that he authorized. In fact, I've gone to the Capitol, I've seen his signature on the attendance roster. He was there on January the 3rd, 1802. It was Thomas Jefferson who believed in the separation of church and state, who authorized the use of the Capitol for the founding of the first Christian church in Washington, D.C. And that church met there for decades and decades and decades, and Jefferson attended there. Obviously, he saw no conflict between his separation of church and state, his understanding, and the use of government to propagate and promote the Christian faith. There was no contradiction there whatsoever. Never did the founders believe that this amendment would be used to restrict religious freedom. This was to protect religious freedom. Never did the founders believe the so-called establishment clause would be used to absolutely silence prayers at graduations or Ten Commandment displays in the courthouses or nativity displays in the town square. That was never the intent of the founding fathers. You say, well, that kind of makes sense, but how do you know that for sure? Not only listen to the writings and the words of our founding fathers, look at the early court rulings. These court rulings not only show that the nation was founded on a Christian foundation, but in many cases, government was encouraged to support the Christian faith. For example, consider the case of Runkle versus Winemiller in 1799. Now, remember, 1799 is 7 years after the ratification of the First Amendment and the no establishment of a religion clause. In 1799, the Supreme Court of Maryland said in its decision, quote, "By our form of government, the Christian religion is the established religion." Now think about it. 7 years after the ratification of the First Amendment, this court says we have an established religion. It is the Christian religion. They understood exactly what the founders had in mind. They understood that, yes, this is a Christian nation, but no one denomination is to be elevated by another. Because look at the second phrase. Yes, the Christian religion is the established religion, and all sects and denominations of Christians are placed upon the same equal footing and are equally entitled to protection in their religious liberty. Again, the First Amendment is about protecting religious expression, not about restricting religious expression. The next case, Vidal versus Girard's executors, 1844. Now, this was a complicated case, but here's the gist of it. A man died in Philadelphia, a very wealthy man, and in his will, he left his proceeds to the starting of a school for orphans. They used to call those colleges back then, a school for orphans. But he had one stipulation. That is, no Christian minister could teach in his school that he was funding. Well, the people of Pennsylvania were very upset about that. They said, if there's no Christian minister, then that means Christianity can't be taught in our schools, and we don't want that. And the Supreme Court actually ended up upholding this man's will. Why did they uphold it? Because they said the fact that you can't have a minister teach doesn't keep Christianity from being taught in the schools. And this was what they said, quote, "Why may not the Bible, and especially the New Testament, without note or comment, be read and taught as a divine revelation in the college, its general precepts expounded, its evidences explained, and its glorious principles of morality inculcated?" Likewise, the court had something to say about those who would say, well, then you've got to treat all religions the same. They said, it is unnecessary for us, however, to consider what the legal effect of such a device in Pennsylvania for the establishment of a school or college for the propagation of Judaism or deism or any other form of infidelity. Such a case is not to be presumed to exist in a Christian country. Are you starting to get the drift of this? Our courts did not hesitate to say America is a Christian nation. It's interesting that the justice who delivered the majority report in that Vidal case was a man named Joseph Story. Joseph Story was appointed to the Supreme Court in 1811 by James Madison. Now, if you know your history, you know James Madison was considered to be the architect of the Constitution. He's the one who appointed Joseph Story to the Supreme Court. Later in his career, Joseph Story wrote an entire commentary on the American Constitution. And it's a commentary that has been used for decades in law schools around the country. And in his notes on the First Amendment, Joseph Story, appointed by James Madison, said, "The purpose of the founders in the First Amendment was to put all Christian denominations on the same level, to keep one Christian denomination from being elevated above the other. But our founders never meant for Christianity to ever be subservient to other religions in the world." These true stories prove that America was founded truly as a Christian nation. And there are many more I'd like to share with you, so make it a point to join us again tomorrow. Well, I'm going to conclude today's program by giving you due warning that time is running out to take advantage of the Pathway to Victory Matching Challenge. Any amount you're able to give will be doubled in size and impact until we reach the goal. The deadline for giving your special gift is Sunday, July 5th at midnight, so I'm urging you to give a generous gift today. Your gift today will help us reach men like Ron. He listens to Pathway to Victory in Missouri. Ron wrote to me and said, "Pastor Jeffress, the moral decay in America has become overwhelming. Thank you for all you're doing to awaken our beloved country to the truth." And then Ron told me how he and his wife are using our materials in their church to push back the tide of evil in America. Well, Ron, this is such an encouragement to me and all those who faithfully support Pathway to Victory. As we band together as partners, we're bringing the light of Jesus Christ to the dark corners of our world. 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
1: 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I'm David J. Mullins, inviting you to meet us back here tomorrow when we conclude our message called America is a Christian Nation, right here on Pathway to Victory. 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
4: Well, good Thankful Thursday morning. I'm Jordan. We're focusing on gratitude today. You know, it just makes it a positive day. Gratitude is something that grows, and the more you practice it, the more grateful you are. And it just becomes a very healthy habit. 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
6: I am Pastor Shealy from Church of the Highlands here in the city of San Bruno. And in this early hour of this new day, it's my joy and delight to greet you in the name of our blessed and wonderful Christ. The mercies of our Creator God are new every morning. So let's rejoice and be glad, for this is the day that the Lord hath made. It's my daily prayer that in these brief moments that we have to be together, and from the reading of God's eternal word, you will receive strength and courage and peace for your Christian journey today. It's Daybreak, and it's time for us to read the Scriptures. And this morning we read from Matthew's Gospel, chapters 18 and 19. At that time, the disciples came to Jesus and asked, "Who is the greatest in the kingdom of heaven?" He called a little child and had him stand among them, and he said, "I tell you the truth, unless you change and become like little children, you will never enter the kingdom of heaven. Therefore, whoever humbles himself like this child is the greatest in the kingdom of heaven. And whoever welcomes a little child like this in my name welcomes me. But if anyone causes one of these little ones who believe in me to sin, it would be better for him to have a large millstone hung around his neck and to be drowned in the depths of the sea. Woe to the world because of the things that cause people to sin. Such things must come, but woe to the man through whom they come. If your hand or your foot causes you to sin, cut it off and throw it away. It's better for you to enter in life maimed or crippled than to have two hands or two feet and be thrown into eternal fire. And if your eye causes you to sin, gouge it out and throw it away. It's better for you to enter life with one eye than to have two eyes and be thrown into the fire of hell. See that you do not look down on one of these little ones. For I tell you that their angels in heaven always see the face of my Father in heaven. What do you think? If a man owns 100 sheep and one of them wanders away, will he not leave the 99 on the hill and go look for the one that wandered off? And if he finds it, I tell you the truth, he is happier about that one sheep than about the 99 that did not wander off. In the same way, your Father in heaven is not willing that any of these little ones should be lost. If your brother sins against you, go and show him his fault just between the two of you. If he listens to you, you've won your brother over. But if he will not listen, take one or two others along so that every matter may be established by the testimony of two or three witnesses. If he refuses to listen to them, tell it to the church.
7: And if he refuses to listen even to the church, treat him as you would a pagan or a tax collector. I tell you the truth. Whatever you bind on earth will be bound in heaven, and whatever you loose on earth will be loosed in heaven. Again, I tell you that if two of you on earth agree about anything you ask for, it will be done for you by my Father in heaven. For where two or three come together in my name, there am I with them. Then Peter came to Jesus and asked, Lord, how many times shall I forgive my brother when he sins against me? Up to seven times? Jesus answered, I tell you, not seven times, but 77 times. Therefore, the kingdom of heaven is like a man who wanted to settle accounts with his servants. As he began the settlement, a man who owed him 10,000 talents was brought to him. Since he was not able to pay, the master ordered that he and his wife and his children and all that he had to be sold to repay the debt. The servant fell on his knees before him. Be patient with me, he begged, and I will pay back everything. The servant's master took pity on him, canceled the debt, and let him go. But when that servant went out, he found one of his fellow servants who owed him 100 denarii. He grabbed him and began to choke him. Pay me back what you owe me, he demanded. His fellow servant fell on his knees and begged him, Be patient with me and I will pay you back. But he refused. Instead, he went off and had the man thrown into prison until he could pay the debt. When the other servants saw that, what had happened, they were greatly distressed and went and told their master everything that had happened. Then the master called the servant in. You wicked servant, he said. I canceled all that debt of yours because you begged me to. Shouldn't you have had mercy on your fellow servant just as I had on you? In anger, his master turned him over to the jailers to be tortured until he should pay back all he owed. This is how my heavenly Father will treat each of you, unless you forgive your brother from your heart. When Jesus had finished saying these things, he left Galilee and went into the region of Judea to the other side of Jordan. Large crowds followed him, and he healed them there. Some Pharisees came to him to test him. They asked, Is it lawful for a man to divorce his wife for any and every reason? Haven't you read, he replied, that at the beginning the Creator made them male and female and said, For this reason a man will leave his father and mother and be united to his wife. And the two will become one flesh. So they are no longer two, but one. Therefore, what God hath joined together, let not man separate. Why then, they asked, did Moses command that a man give his wife a certificate of divorce and send her away? Jesus replied, Moses permitted you to divorce your wives because your hearts were hard. But it was not this way from the beginning. I tell you that anyone who divorces his wife except for marital unfaithfulness and marries another woman commits adultery. The disciple said to him, If this is the situation between a husband and a wife, it's better not to marry. Jesus replied, Not everyone can accept this word, but only those to whom it has been given. For some are eunuchs because they were born that way, others were made that way by men, and others have renounced marriage because of the kingdom of heaven. The one who can accept this should accept it. Then little children were brought to Jesus for him to place his hands on them and pray for them. But the disciples rebuked those who brought them. Jesus said, Let the little children come to me, and do not hinder them. For the kingdom of heaven belongs to such as these. When he had placed his hands on them, he went on from there. Now a man came up to Jesus and asked, Teacher, what good thing must I do to get eternal life? Why do you ask me about what is good? Jesus replied. There is only one who is good. If you want to enter in life, obey the commandments. Which ones? The man inquired. Jesus replied, Do not murder, do not commit adultery, do not steal, do not give false testimony. Honor your father and mother and love your neighbor as yourself. All these I have kept, the young man said. What do I still lack? Jesus answered, If you want to be perfect, go. Sell your possessions and give to the poor, and you will have treasure in heaven. Then come, follow me. When the young man heard this, he went away sad because he had great wealth. Then Jesus said to his disciples, I tell you the truth. It is hard for a rich man to enter the kingdom of heaven. Again, I tell you, it's easier for a camel to go through the eye of a needle than for a rich man to enter the kingdom of God. When the disciples heard this, they were greatly astonished and asked, Well, who then can be saved? Jesus looked at them and said, With man, this is impossible, but with God all things are possible. Peter answered him, We have left everything to follow you. What then will there be for us? Jesus said to them, I tell you the truth. At the renewal of all things, when the Son of Man sits on his glorious throne, you who have followed me will also sit on the 12 thrones judging the 12 tribes of Israel. And everyone who has left houses or brothers or sisters or father or mother or children or fields for my sake will receive 100 times as much and will inherit eternal life. But many who are first will be last, and many who are last will be first.

Oh, Lord Jesus, how amazing is your grace. Your unlimited and unmerited favor that you give to us. We didn't deserve any. But you have loved us, you have forgiven us, you have bestowed upon us your mercy and your grace. And because of that, we are a part of your eternal family. And only when we arrive in your eternal presence will we ever be able to catch the dimension of the marvelous grace that we enjoy. Thank you, dear Jesus.

0: Amen. In this passage of 1 John chapter 5, we read yesterday this verse, "This is the one who came by water and blood, Jesus Christ." One of the great commentators, in beginning to comment on this passage, says, "This is the most perplexing passage in the epistle, and one of the most perplexing in the New Testament." No doubt if we knew the circumstances in which John was writing and had full knowledge of the heresies against which he was defending his people, the meaning would become very clear to us, but as it is, we can only guess. We do, however, know enough of the background to be fairly sure that we can come to some specific meaning to John's words. It's clear that the words water and blood in connection with Jesus had for John a very special mystical and symbolic meaning. In his story of the cross, there is a curious pair of verses. It's John 19, 34 and 35, and here's what we read. "One of the soldiers pierced his side with a spear, and at once there came out water and blood. He who saw it has borne witness. His testimony is true, and he knows that he tells the truth, that you also may believe." Now clearly, John attaches particular importance to that incident, and he guarantees it with a very special certificate of evidence. To him, the words water and blood in connection with Jesus conveyed an essential part of the meaning of the gospel. The first verse of the passage is obscurely expressed, "This is he who came through water and blood, Jesus Christ." The meaning is that this is he who entered into his messiahship or was shown to be the Christ through water and blood. And in connection with Jesus, water and blood can refer only to two events in his life. The water must refer to his baptism and the blood to his cross. And John is saying that both the baptism and the cross of Jesus are essential parts of his messiahship. And he goes on to say that it was not by water only, but he came, but by water and by blood. And it is then clear that some were saying that Jesus came by water, but not by blood. In other words, that his baptism was an essential part of his messiahship, but his cross was not. This is what gives us our clue to what lies behind this passage. We've seen again and again that behind this letter lies the heresy of the Gnostics. We've also seen that Gnosticism believed that spirit was altogether good and matter altogether evil, denied that Jesus came in the flesh. So they had a belief in which Irenaeus tells us connected with the name of Cyrenius, one of the principal representatives of that was contemporary with John, and he did not believe in the actual body of Jesus Christ. And John here is taking a moment to say Jesus, by his baptism and by his cross, it is through this that we know that Jesus is the Messiah. And through Jesus Christ and our belief in him, only he believes that Jesus is the Son of God. It is he who overcomes the world. Today I proclaim my trust and faith in Jesus, the Savior of the world and the Messiah of the prophets. Amen.
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6: Well, presidents don't always act presidential. Diplomats don't always act diplomatically. Kings don't always act kingly. But presidents are presidents, and diplomats are diplomats, and kings are kings. Christians don't always act like Christians, but they are still Christians.
7: Reminds me of the statement in Chronicles of Narnia, right? Once a king or queen in Narnia, always a king or queen in Narnia. Welcome to Study Verse by Verse with Pastor Leighton Sheely as we continue in 1 Corinthians. Today, focusing in on what it means to be called a saint. What it means to be called a child of God. Won't you join us? This is Study Verse by Verse with Pastor Leighton Sheely. who joins us now from Church of the Highlands here in San Bruno.
6: According to Scripture, every true believer in Jesus Christ is a saint. J. Vernon McGee, in his radio Bible class Through the Bible, said, "All of mankind is divided between the saints and the ain'ts. If you ain't in Christ, then you are an ain't. If you are in Christ, then you are a saint. It all depends on you being in Christ. It's not a matter of degrees of sainthood. You either are a saint or you're not a saint. Now, it all depends on being in Christ Jesus. That is a reference to God's work of salvation, which was accomplished in Jesus Christ. Let me give you some illustrations from Scripture that support this. For instance, 2 Corinthians chapter 5, verses 17 through 19. Now, that's the same writer to the same audience. It's a different letter, a later letter. But Paul writes, "Therefore, if anyone is in Christ, he is a new creation. The old has gone, the new has come. All this is from God, who reconciled us to himself through Christ and gave us to the ministry of reconciliation." That God was reconciling the world to himself in Christ, not counting men's sins against them. And he has committed to us the message of reconciliation. So three times there in that passage, you find the words in Christ, through Christ, and in Christ. It's constantly a reference to what God has accomplished in Christ through Christ's sacrifice on Calvary's cross. Another place is in verse 21 of the same chapter, chapter 5 of 2 Corinthians. "For he hath made him to be sin for us who knew no sin, that we might be made the righteousness of God in him." So we've been made righteous before God in Christ because of what Christ has accomplished. Sometimes it's translated in him, sometimes it's translated through him, such as in the case of Romans chapter 5, verses 8 and 9. "But God commendeth his love towards us, in that while we were yet sinners, Christ died for us. Much more then, being now justified by his blood, we shall be saved from wrath through him." So we're saved from God's wrath through him, through what Christ accomplished on Calvary's cross, and our relationship with Jesus Christ, our connection with him. Now, the Corinthian church was far from being saintly in any sense that we would think of the term. This group of Christians were particularly immoral and worldly, and yet in his opening words of his letter to them, Paul stresses that every one of them who has truly believed in Jesus Christ was saved and was a saint. All saints are saved, and all the saved are saints. That means that every believer has a right to call himself a saint. Now, none of us feel worthy of the title, but it's not based on us. It's based on what God has declared us to be. He's declared us to be saints. When members of this congregation greet me and say, "Hi, Pastor Layton," I am reminded of the responsibilities that are associated with that title, pastor. And with this understanding of the title saint, it is wholly appropriate for us to greet each other with the word saint. Sitting before me there is Saint Greg and Saint Marge and Saint Alex. I know it might sound funny to us because we're not used to it, but it's entirely biblical. And furthermore, it might be interesting for us at Church of the Violence to get into the habit of greeting each other with the title saint, because when we do that, we're going to be reminded of the responsibilities that are associated with the title that has been given to us by God. We are called saints. The associations, the responsibilities associated with title can affect and influence our behavior. I remember growing up, and I got into trouble a little bit. Actually, quite a little bit, here at the church. And in fact, we just celebrated the 50th anniversary, and one of my Sunday school teachers was remarkably affected by the grace of God towards me. In any event, one of the things that I would hear when I got into trouble was, "You know who your father is? You know, your father's the pastor. You know, that should affect the way you behave." And it did. I got into less trouble because of that. Still got into a lot of trouble, but I got into less trouble because of that. Well, presidents don't always act presidential. Diplomats don't always act diplomatically. Kings don't always act kingly. But presidents are presidents, and diplomats are diplomats, and kings are kings. Christians don't always act like Christians, but they're still Christians. So it says that we are called saints. And we are called saints, and we're called to be saints with all that in every place call upon the name of Jesus Christ our Lord, both theirs and ours. And by Paul's reference to all in every place, he is adding a sense of responsibility to the Corinthian church because of their identity and their affiliation towards other Christians who meet in other places. It also reminded them that they weren't the only church. They didn't have an exclusive with God, and that all of the churches that were under the name of Jesus Christ, all of us are interrelated, and we are all have a responsibility towards each other. Now, it says, those who call on the name of the Lord. The easiest way to describe the meaning of this is to say it in this way. When I'm home and I say, Jenny, I'm calling on the name of Jenny, usually for help. And calling on the name of the Lord is calling on the Lord for help. The word Lord is kurios, and it means one having legal power or authority or master. And when we call on Jesus Christ as Lord, we are acknowledging that He is our master, that we belong to Him, that He has legal power over us, that He has purchased us, He has bought us with a price. And so we are recognizing that He is indeed God. And by doing that, then we are also worshiping Him as Lord. And every true Christian is a worshiper. Now, theirs and ours can be a little confusing unless you understand that the theirs and ours is simply a reference to a place. He was talking about in their place and our place. Wherever it is that Christians meet is their place, and where we meet is our place. I want you to also notice that the intended recipients for Paul's letters are not just the church of God in Corinth, but also all that in every place call upon the name of Jesus Christ, our Lord. All that in every place. Well, we're in a different place. We're on the other side of the world about 2,000 years later. We're in a different place, but we still call upon the name of Jesus Christ, our Lord. And because of that, this letter is also written to us as well, and we are intended recipients. It continues, "Grace be unto you and peace from God our Father and from the Lord Jesus Christ." Now, grace and peace was a common form of a Christian greeting. Grace is the favor of God, and peace is one of its fruits. That word in the Greek, peace, was the equivalent of the Hebrew word for shalom, which is one of the most common greetings amongst the Jewish community. And the peace of which Paul here is speaking is the peace of God, which surpasses all comprehension. It is the peace that only Christians can have, for only Christ can give it. It's a peace that the world does not have and cannot have. This greeting of grace and peace is only appropriate for believers because it speaks of blessings that only believers possess. And I want you to note the order, because the order is important. You see, God's grace comes first. It is because of God's grace that we can be in right relationship with God. And when we're in right relationship with God, then all is at peace with us and well with us, in spite of what might be going on around us. Having the grace of God is a fundamental essential to having peace. You'll notice that the grace comes down from God our Father and the Lord Jesus Christ. And it's important for us to recognize that all of the members of the Trinity of God are involved in our salvation. I remember being taught at some point from a no doubt well-meaning but misinformed Sunday school teacher that God was the judge in heaven just waiting to drop his gavel in judgment, and Jesus Christ was my defense attorney begging for mercy from the court. That picture is not a biblical picture. The way the Bible describes is that all of the members of the Trinity are active in providing for our salvation. Also, I don't want it to be lost upon us that Paul references God as Father. We take it for granted here as American Christians. We say it without even thinking about it. But for Paul and for the church at Corinth and for those who listen to Jesus Christ, the concept of God, our Creator, being available for a personal relationship was radical. That we could have a personal relationship with the God who created everything was beyond mankind's ability to fathom until Jesus Christ revealed that possibility. And so Paul addresses God as Father. And truly, we should not take that for granted, that we can address the Creator of the universe as our Father, that He wants to be our perfect heavenly Father, that He wants to provide for our every need as a perfect heavenly Father would in time and eternity. I'd like to clarify with regards to grace, because many of us have been taught, and it's true, that grace is what's available to take away our sin when we sin. It is forgiveness, and it is cleansing. But there is another aspect to grace that we don't give reference to quite so often as we should, and that is that grace not only shows up to forgive us and cleanse us after we have sinned, but grace shows up before we sin to empower us to choose not to sin.
7: Such a great reminder. We're always used to the backside of it and not the front side that gives us victory before we see failure. This has been Study Verse by Verse with Pastor Leighton Sheely. 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Again, it can all be found at highlands.us. And then come back and join us tomorrow as we'll close the week with a final look at what it means to be a saint here on Study Verse by Verse with Pastor Leighton Sheely.
4: Well, good Thankful Thursday morning. I'm Jordan. Jesus is referred to several times in Scripture as a lamb, the Lamb of God. The lamb was slaughtered so that you might live. And Pastor Chuck Swindoll says it's not a metaphor. That's not poetry. It is the beating heart of the Christian gospel. The perfect, spotless Lamb of God took our place. He paid our debt, and He finished the work completely. Pastor Swindoll continues with part two of the message that I began yesterday on Insight for Living.
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1: The lamb was slaughtered so that you might live. That's not a metaphor. That's not poetry. That's the beating heart of the Christian gospel. And it carries more weight for your life today than any headline you'll read this morning. Today on Insight for Living, Chuck Swindoll brings us back to the most stabilizing truth in all of Scripture, that the spotless Lamb of God took our place, paid our debt, and finished the work completely. Today, he draws it all to a close with four qualities shaped by the Lamb himself that are worth living by.
2: Lambs, when going to slaughter, go with blind compliance, regardless of the destination. They go where they're led. The servant Savior, however, goes with knowing submission. He knew when he came that he came to this earth to die. Maligned, mistreated, misunderstood, we read here, like a sheep that is silent before its shearers, he did not open his mouth. Now, let's move ahead to right around 65, AD 65, 1 Peter chapter 1. 1 Peter chapter 1, love this verse of Scripture. Knowing that you were not, verse 18, that you were not redeemed with perishable things like silver and gold from your futile way of life. Constantly in this culture, constantly there's the emphasis on money. You're not redeemed that way. Verse 19, then how are we redeemed? From the precious blood, as of a lamb, there it is again, unblemished and spotless, the blood of Christ. It takes the blood to wash away the sins of the world. It, as one man put it so well, it is the greatest detergent ever known to humanity. It continues to wash away sin. The reason you have forgiveness is because of the blood of Christ that was poured out on that cross to redeem you from a slave market from which you could never redeem yourself. Isaiah looked ahead, John looked at, Peter looks back, and his concern is that we live lives, in light of that, lives of purity. See verse 17? Look here. If you address as Father the one who impartially judges according to each one's work, conduct yourselves in fear during the time of your stay on earth. His emphasis is that we be holy as our God is holy. And that's up in verses 15 and 16. Without the giving, the shedding, the pouring out of the blood, there is no forgiveness of our sins. Now, this reminds me of something that Cynthia and I witnessed a number of years ago. Where we lived at the time, there was a track that went around a large football field. It was a community college in that town, and we would go there to do our early morning walks and to solve life's problems as we went around together. On the way from our home to that track where we walked around over and over again, there was a pen of animals. The community college had a course that they taught, and in it, there was a raising of animals. And among them was a little small flock of sheep. And it was fun as we would go by there from one day to the next to look at those animals. And I was sort of taken by one. And she was just getting bigger and bigger and bigger. And I realized this is a ewe who is heavy with young. And before just as the 6 months ran their course, she delivered this little lamb. And I never wanted to crawl over a fence so much in all my life as when I began to see that little thing as it started to grow up, little wobbly legs and a little soft. It makes you cuddle up with it, right? This little lamb. It, and this

0: this big old ewe lamb just kind of pushing her around. I'd say, go easy on the lamb there. Watch out for that little lamb. I watched this sight, and it reminded me that the Lord knew what he was doing when he called us sheep. What you got to know is, as cute and cuddly and soft as the little lamb was, those other sheep are really a mess. I mean, if you've ever looked at the south end of a northbound sheep, you realize right away what a mess they make of themselves. And here in the midst of all of these sheep, which is just so much like all of us, is this little lamb, this little helpless lamb. There are lamb-like qualities that we would do well to be reminded of. Our Savior, God's Lamb, gave himself for us. And in light of what we have seen, I want to suggest four qualities worth emulating that stem from what I thought of as I looked at this little lamb. They do not come naturally to any of us, especially those of us who are type A and strong-willed and determined and independent. The first quality is a life of dependence. You heard it right. Dependence. And I know I'm speaking today mainly to Americans, and I know you've cut your teeth on independence, and I love it too, and I believe it with my whole heart, but there's a wonderful place in all our lives for dependence. As I looked at that little lamb in that pen, I realized there's not a way in the world that little creature can survive on its own, any more than a newborn 2, 3, 4 weeks old could make it without a mama, without somebody to care for him or her. A life of dependence. We have no defense in ourselves spiritually. You can't even see the enemy. He's invisible. He's not only insidious, he's invisible. He's powerful. And his minions would love to do nothing more than bring you to your end. You can't defend yourself. You can't find your way. You have no incredible power. You have no natural brilliance, spiritually speaking. The brilliance you have, you gain from this book, from the Spirit of God who guides you into truth. So a life of dependence. Cultivate the truth of Proverbs 3, 5, and 6, which tells us not to lean on our own understanding. Trust in the Lord with all your heart. Lean not on your own understanding. In all your ways acknowledge him. He'll make your path straight. I spoke at the seminary, Dallas Seminary, this past week, and I told them the thing I feared for them, among the most things I feared, would be a ministry of quick success. It's a danger. Young in the work of God and finding or learning and knowing the success, you become independent, self-sustaining, and even if you're not careful, self-important. I warned them, and I today warn all of us, about conceit, self-serving, tendency to make it on our own. We're to live lives of dependence. This week, lean on him. Instead of worrying yourself sick over the plan and what you have to do, just pause and pray and say to your Father, I can't make it without you. Take over. Take away this draining anxiety and replace it with an assurance that you've got it in your hands. You're taking care of things. You'll not only sleep better, you'll live better. The second thing I see in the lamb is the assurance of approachability. Approachability. Perhaps it was that which first attracted the men to their Savior. When he said, follow me, I'll make you fishers of men. I don't know the last time you've thought about it, but these men left their careers. Some of them established careers. And a few of them rather lucrative careers. And they set it aside and they followed him who won them over by his winsomeness. He was approachable. Remember his own words telling us of his temperament? Come to me, I am gentle and I'm humble of heart. Little lambs, like I said earlier, just are so inviting. They are not intimidating. They're not violent. They're not going to bite you. They can't even run that fast. They stumble and fall. They're approachable. Now, let me speak to you who are, you know, pretty big deals in your circle. You're the hot shot, okay? And don't raise your hand. It doesn't help. But you're the boss, or you're the one that makes the most money, or you're the powerful one, or you're the one that could easily intimidate. You make a decision, and the employee's gone. So you're the big deal. Stay approachable. And let me say this too: if you're growing in your faith and you're learning a little about the Bible, go easy on others. Don't pull rank. To be approachable is to let people learn and invite them to learn. Something wonderful about being very capable but not acting like it. Brings back a memory. Cynthia knows where I'm going with this. When I was in my last year at Dallas Seminary, it's a hard story to tell. We had come to the middle of the semester, and the beginning of the last semester in the master's program, there was what was called the seating of the seniors. I don't know if the seminary still does that, but we did it then. And it was one of the few times that you really felt great about it. First of all, you thought, I'm going to make it. And so that's an encouraging thing right there. But you also are honored in that they introduce you, and you walk down the aisle at Chafer Chapel and you sit down. And you all, once your class is in place, applause. How's that sound? That's a brand new sound. And so that's all part of it. However, the previous weekend, we had a man who was drunk hit our car full on and totaled our car. And we had already lost a baby through this miscarriage that I had mentioned earlier. And so we were sad about it. Cynthia was now pregnant and carrying what would be our second child. Our oldest, the only one we had with at that time, was our son, Kurt, and he was standing up in the front seat. Remember the days when there were no seat belts? Remember that? I mean, you're just like rockets when you hit something. And that little guy went, phew, right into the windshield and broke his jaw. So Cynthia's injured and begins to hemorrhage, and we think we're going to lose our baby. And her mother is got cancer, and she's dying with cancer and would soon be gone. And it was just a terrible time. And how would we ever get our son fixed? What am I going to do for a car? And we didn't have any money. And we had to go back to school. And we were at the bottom. And I remember when I got back on campus, it's absolutely a true story. I remember thinking, if I could just find one professor, just one of these guys, if I could just talk with him for 10 or 15 minutes, I could make it. And it was late in the evening, and I remember walking along the hallway and looking under the door for a light, because their offices were all in a row here, and I saw a light. I didn't even bother to see what name. I just go. And what I'm now going to tell you, I've rarely shared. The prof is no longer a part of the faculty, I might add, but back then he was. And he cut the door open a little bit. Yes, what do you want? That's a nice start. I got tears. I said, Dr. So-and-so, I would like, what do you want? And I said, well, he said, you know, I'm very busy tonight preparing for tomorrow's class. Tell me what you want. And I said, I don't want anything from you. He closed the door. That was it. And I remember walking away and walking out into the night. I didn't know if we were going to be able to keep our baby or lose another one. I didn't know if I'd ever get out of school. And I needed somebody approachable. There's more to the story, but time doesn't allow me to tell it. But let me just stop right here and say, someday you're going to hear a knock at your door. And somebody who may not mean all that much to you, or may not seem all that significant, will need you. Take time. Think of yourself as a lamb, not a lion. Jesus said, I am meek and humble in heart. Take time. Maybe one of your own children. Maybe one of your grandchildren. The assurance of approachability. Third would be a heart of innocence. A heart of innocence. That's the absence of duplicity and deceit. A heart of innocence. Really, that's a naivete toward wickedness. That's unusual in our day, isn't it? When I see a lamb, I think of innocence. Little lamb. With our little children as they grew and started going to school, I remember thinking, there's these little innocent kids going off to school. I mean, as innocent as you could be, being one of my kids, but you know what I mean. Innocence is an absence of duplicity. Let me give you another one. Not familiar with a wicked lifestyle. It's kind of nice to meet up with people that are still a little naive. That just don't know all the dirty stuff. Lambs are like that. My granddaughter, who is a junior in college right now, told me a sweet story. She said to me the other day, Bob, I was in chapel and the president was speaking, and he just said, I'm just going to open the floor to your questions. And it was 2,500 in the school. The chapel was packed. And he had just a microphone. He said, ask any question you like. I'd like to answer if I can, if I'm able. And she said, I only remember one of the questions, but it was a wonderful question. One of the young ladies in the school said, Dr. So-and-so, what are you most concerned about regarding us as students? Isn't that a good question? What keeps you awake at night? You know what his answer was? There was about a 30-second pause of quietness. And he said, the growing absence of innocence. He said, you see, students, when I was a student, you had to work hard to get into stuff that's filthy. You had to sneak around. But he said, now it's just the punch of a key on a computer. It's just left punch. There it is. He says, I know that there's no way in the world I can monitor all of you and your lifestyle. And he said, I'm concerned that you may be involved in things that ought to be waiting until you're older. And in some cases, you ought not even be aware of it at all. The heart of innocence. It's wonderful, if I may just add this, no extra charge. It's wonderful, and I'm going to make it both ways, when a man's going to marry a young woman to know that she's pure. What a gift. To know that she's a virgin. And for the woman to know that her husband-to-be is a virgin. How right is that? Heart of innocence. I bring to you my life. No one else has known me intimately, and that's for you. I've saved it for you. Fourth is a spirit of sacrifice. Sacrifice. Lambs existed to be sacrificed. If you have a spirit of sacrifice, you will not always be watching out for your own good. Paul said in his life toward the end, I am poured out as a drink offering, 2 Timothy 4:6. I've fought a good fight, the course I've finished, the faith I've kept. Poured out as a drink offering. Our goal is to have the likeness of Christ at work in us. I urge that for every one of us, regardless of your age, regardless of your status, regardless of your role, regardless of your gender, to be like Christ. You've listened so well. Now I urge you to live it well. Live it well. Let me tell you, with that kind of model, you won't have to look very far for an opportunity to speak of Christ. Your life will be like a magnet. Where are you in that list? Life of dependence, the assurance of approachability, a heart of innocence, a spirit of sacrifice. The godly Robert Murray McShane was once quoted as he had written, "It's not great talent God blesses so much as great likeness to Jesus." Let's bow together, will you please? Maybe you've never trusted in the Lamb. This is such a marvelous moment for you to do that. We don't beg people or plead with people or try to manipulate you to do something you're not ready to do. We respect your right to think it through. But haven't you heard enough to learn that you have wandered far from the one who made you? And the only way back is to come through the cross. Because the Lamb was slaughtered, your opportunity for knowing God is open and available to you. Trust Him now. Lord, in this fast world and this culture, we are aware, every one of us, of the great temptation of faking it. Looking one way, but living another. Talking about innocence, but not experiencing it. Guard us, our Father, and cleanse us as we come to you like little lambs, dependent on you for life and for defense and for a purpose to go on. Lord, help us all in this journey from earth to heaven to see in these truths of Christ lessons to live by. May they cause us to open our door when there's a knock and open our hearts when there's a need. May we be people who are contrite and gentle and understanding and caring and innocent. Guard us, our Father, from a phony life of duplicity and hypocrisy. Remind us that the one who paid the way for us was the perfect Lamb of God, whom they slaughtered. We worship Him today. And now with our lives, in His precious name we pray. Everyone said, Amen.
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8: Hi there, I'm Jordan. We've all heard the phrase, you can't see the forest for the trees. Well, this saying just warns about missing the big picture by focusing on minor details. We can be in the darkness of the forest so that the big picture is blocked. We can only see what's directly around us. It takes someone outside of the forest to help us see what's really going on. And we are somewhat blinded because our view is so limited. Well, Alistair is going to speak about that today in his quote, "To every Christian that may be preoccupied with that which is helpful but not best, this exhortation rings out from the lips of Jesus. I tell you, lift up your eyes and look on the fields. They are white for harvest." Alistair has more for us next on Truth for Life.
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0: You've no doubt heard the expression, you can't see the forest for the trees. It's a warning against missing the big picture by getting caught up in the minor details. We'll see this idiom in action today on Truth for Life. Alistair Begg takes us to John's Gospel, to a woman at a well in Samaria, and we'll find out why Jesus' exhortation to his disciples in this moment is an appeal that every generation needs to take to heart.
1: John chapter 4, we have thought of the importance of being in Christ, the absolute necessity of it, and then of being like Christ, viewing him first as a humble servant, and then as a compassionate shepherd, and this morning, if you like, as a personal evangelist. And we're going to read what is the central part of John chapter 4, beginning at verse 27. John 4, verse 27. Just then, his disciples returned and were surprised to find him, that is Jesus, talking with a woman. But no one asked, "What do you want?" or "Why are you talking with her?" Then, leaving her water jar, the woman went back to the town and said to the people, "Come see a man who told me everything I ever did. Could this be the Christ?" And they came out of the town and made their way towards him. Meanwhile, his disciples urged him, "Rabbi, eat something." But he said to them, "I have food to eat that you know nothing about." Then his disciples said to each other, "Could someone have brought him food?" "My food," said Jesus, "is to do the will of him who sent me and to finish his work. Do you not say 4 months more and then the harvest? I tell you, open your eyes and look at the fields. They are ripe for harvest. Even now the reaper draws his wages. Even now he harvests the crop for eternal life, so that the sower and the reaper may be glad together. Thus the saying, 'One sows and another reaps,' is true. I sent you to reap what you have not worked for. Others have done the hard work, and you have reaped the benefits of their labor." Many of the Samaritans from that town believed in him because of the woman's testimony. "He told me everything I ever did." So when the Samaritans came to him, they urged him to stay with them. And he stayed 2 days, and because of his words, many more became believers. They said to the woman, "We no longer believe just because of what you said. Now we have heard for ourselves, and we know that this man really is the Savior of the world." Amen. Father, with our Bibles open before us, we humbly pray for your help, that in speaking, listening, seeking to understand and apply your word, we may know ourselves to be under your tutelage. For we pray humbly in Jesus' name. Amen. Well, I wonder, does it appear unduly harsh to suggest that these disciples were more concerned about sandwiches than they were about salvation? Sandwiches rather than salvation. And would it be wrong to suggest that the present-day church, us, that we, his disciples at this point in time, are in danger of making a similar but largely the same mistake, losing track of the central issue, forgetting really what it is all about that God has come in Jesus to do? Because you will notice from the text that it was while they were buying food these events unfolded. They had gone into the town, John tells us, these disciples who would later on be dispatched by Jesus to go out into their community and beyond. And while they were gone, concerned about the importance of providing for Jesus, not that we would want to diminish this in any way, but while they were doing that, Jesus is involved in what is clearly a moment of cross-cultural evangelism. Indeed, the surprise on the part of the disciples in verse 27 when they return was equal to the surprise of the Samaritan woman, as you have it recorded for you there in verse 9. The woman is asking, "Could this be the Christ?" in verse 29, and the disciples are asking, Could someone have brought him food in verse 33? It is just this wonderful irony that runs all the way through John's gospel. Here, the disciples preoccupied with the affairs of physicality and the immediacy of temporal need, and a woman who earlier in the day had been focused entirely upon the routine task of collecting water now finds herself involved in telling a whole community concerning this man that she had met. So, if you like, the disciples are involved in the developing saga of the sandwich, and they're completely unaware of the fact that while they are preoccupied with these things, the villagers are on their way towards Jesus. And so he provides them, you will notice, in verse 34 with a word of explanation, which we read. He says, I know that you are concerned and rightly about these things, but my food is to do the will of him who sent me and to finish his work. That's his explanation. And then his exhortation is in verse 35. I tell you, open your eyes and look at the fields. They are ripe for harvest. Now that word of exhortation from Jesus, set in the historical context here in John 4, is a word that needs to be sounded in every generation. And most importantly, when the people of God are in danger of turning the affairs of time into the experience of sailing around in a marina rather than taking the lifeboat of their life out onto the troubled seas of human existence. It is very, very possible, and you will see this even in the history of the church that is familiar to us, very, very possible for a church, for a local assembly of God's people, to begin with a very clear understanding of their commission and their mission, to be engaged in reaching men and women with the good news of the gospel, to be out, as it were, on the highways and byways, compelling people with the news of the kingdom, to be seeking to turn their lives into bridges that are possibilities for people encountering Jesus. And then somewhere along the line, imperceptibly, slowly, instead of taking their boats out onto the sea, they've decided that they should just circle their boats in the safety of the harbor. And you go amongst these people in their congregations, and they're very engrossed in teaching, in small groups, in discipleships, in the establishing of the family, in the caring for all of the internal facets of Christian living, all of which are clearly important in the framework of Christianity. But none of them on their own, nor all of them together, come close to the issue of seeing unbelieving people becoming the committed followers of the Lord Jesus Christ. And to every generation that is in danger of losing its focus, to every Christian that may be preoccupied with that which is helpful but not best, this exhortation rings out from the lips of Jesus. I tell you, lift up your eyes and look on the fields. They're white for harvest. I often say to younger ministers now, as they launch out into their privileged responsibilities amongst God's people, I say to them, my concern for you is not so much that you will fail, but that you will succeed at the wrong stuff, that you will succeed at the wrong things. And the disciples here need this lesson, and so do we. You see, the passion for reaching people with the gospel is quenched when we lose sight of the grandeur of the gospel. The passion for reaching people, the passion for mission, whether it is local mission, whether it is the mission of reaching our children or our grandchildren, that passion will always be quenched if and when we lose sight of the grandeur of the story that is in the gospel. When we sing of the name of Jesus, we need constantly to remind ourselves what that name is. And the word of the angel was clear, wasn't it? And you will give him the name Jesus. Why? For he shall save his people from their sins. How? In the cross. And when we take our eyes off Christ and off the nature of the atonement, then we will find that our zeal for evangelism is diminished. Let me give you a quote that will pin your ears back just a little from an amazing book written years ago by Smeaton, a Scottish theologian, and on the nature of the atonement. And this is what he writes in that book. To convert one sinner from his way is an event of greater importance than the deliverance of an entire kingdom from temporal evil. I'm going to say that to you again. I'd like to take this into all of our Christian colleges, and I want them to write me now a 2,000-word essay on Smeaton's quote. I want to hear from them. And I have a horrible sneaking suspicion that a significant number of them will challenge Smeaton's quote. And I'll tell you why. Because either they have never understood or they have lost sight of the grandeur of the gospel. Here's the quote again. To convert one sinner from his way is an event of greater importance than the deliverance of a whole kingdom from temporal evil. Now, you must understand that Smeaton was not suggesting that the issues of temporal evil were irrelevant or that they should not be engaged in by the Christian community. Surely they must, for the Christian is about good news and good deeds foreordained for us to do, as it says in Ephesians 2. But Smeaton is introducing proportionality to the thing. And if he was speaking in contemporary terms, he might say something like this. To convert one sinner from his way or from her way is an event of greater importance than the deliverance of sub-Saharan Africa from the problem of AIDS. You see, that's where it really bites now, isn't it? To convert one sinner from their ways. Why do you think it was that Jesus went to individuals? Why is it that Jesus apparently and purposefully goes out of his way for encounters with individuals? Well, I think because Smeaton's quote is right. And in John chapter 3, you have this encounter with a religious individual, with a man of some standing, of stature in the community. And then you turn into John chapter 4, as we've done now, and you find that the encounter is with somebody from, if you like, the opposite end of the spectrum. In 3, it's a man. In 4, it's a woman. In 3, he's religious and has some stature in the community. In 4, she is apparently irreligious and her standing in the community is questionable. And what is the fulcrum, if you like? What is the pivot point in between 3 and 4? Well, let me suggest to you that it's the 16th verse of John chapter 3, and maybe the 17th as well. For God so loved the world that he gave his one and only Son, that whoever believes in him shall not perish, but have eternal life. For God did not send his Son into the world to condemn the world, but to save the world through him. Whoever believes in him is not condemned, but whoever does not believe stands condemned already, because he has not believed in the name of God's one and only Son. These verses are absolutely foundational to the whole development of John's gospel. And I suggest to you, are the very foundational pivot point in between these two encounters. If you want to put it in more personalized terms, then you could say that God did not send his Son into the world to condemn the woman at the well, but to save the woman at the well. He didn't send him to the well simply that the woman would discover what a horrible wretch she was, but in order that she might discover what a wonderful Savior Jesus is. Now, if we prize this kind of thing, then surely we ought to be ever increasingly committed to asking God the Father to make us more like his Son Jesus, who was preoccupied with the gospel. Jesus, from the very beginning of his ministry, is preoccupied with the gospel. I will get back to John 4 here in a moment, but I'm waggling the club a little on the tee. I admit that. And some of you are saying, why don't you hit the ball? Well, I'll hit it in just a moment. Just a couple more waggles. You remember at the very beginning of the ministry of Jesus, we're told how he has performed these miraculous signs. People have brought the sick to him and the demon-possessed. The whole town, Mark says, has gathered at the door. Jesus has healed many of various diseases. He's driven out demons and so on. And then Mark says that very early in the morning, while it was still dark, Jesus got up, left the house, and went into a solitary place where he prayed. And his companions, these fledgling disciples, come and find him. And when they find him, they want him to know, Jesus, last night was fantastic. Everyone is looking for you. Your mission is off to a tremendous start. I mean, the whole town was gathered outside the door. The crowds are here in droves. It's just ripe for the picking. And Jesus replied, let's go somewhere else. What? Well, why would we go anywhere else? The market is ripe here. No, we need to go and open up other areas. Let us go somewhere else to the nearby villages. Now listen to this. So that I can preach there also, that is why I have come. Remember, Luke 4, he sent me to preach good news to the poor. So he traveled throughout Galilee, preaching in their synagogues and driving out demons. I resist the temptation to have another sidebar on the nature of preaching at this point in the 20th century. That we'll leave that for another day and another time. Let's get to John 4 before we run out of time in its entirety. First of all, in fact, I have 3 points. Number one, the encounter. Number two, the impact. And number three, a lesson or two. First of all, the encounter. The encounter between Jesus and this lady. We didn't read it. And instead of listening in on the conversation, as it is reported in the third person by John, I want to suggest to you that it might come across with a little more vibrancy if only we could have the lady here herself to tell it in her own words. Close your eyes, waggle your head twice, and then listen up. It started out for me the way most days do, just a routine trip to the well. So you'd understand when I say that I was caught off guard, even by the presence of someone else there, and even more so when the individual proved to be a man, and then when he spoke to me. I found myself immediately recalling. I said, hey, we don't do that. You're a man, I'm a woman, kind of, and you are a Jew, and I'm a Samaritan, and we don't really converse. But he aroused my curiosity because he created the sensation that I was the one in need of the water, although he was the one who was asking for a drink of water. He just pointed to the well and he said, everyone who drinks this water will be thirsty again, but whoever drinks the water I give him will never thirst again. Well, I said, sign me up for that. Because I don't want to have to keep coming back to this well to draw water. And it was then, and right out of the blue, that he says to me, go call your husband and come back. Well, my first reaction was, which husband does he want me to call? But all I could get out was, I have no husband. Well, you know, he didn't try and probe. In fact, it quickly became clear that he knew it all. And I immediately said to him, I can see that you must be a prophet. And indeed, I started with a question about where you would go if you were worshiping God. Should you go where the Samaritans usually go? Or you should go where the Jews go? Is it Gerizim or is it Jerusalem? And he quickly set all that aside. He said that really that wasn't the issue. In fact, the story was that God was seeking us. Well, I said to him, let's just fold this up now. Why don't we wait until the Christ, the Messiah, comes? He'll explain everything.
2: And it was then, without so much batting an eyelid, that he looked at me and he said, "That's me, the one speaking to you. I'm the Messiah." Well, just then all his friends came back. And I realized it was over, so I left my water pot. I left it right back there at the well, and I came back here as fast as I could. And I've come back right here to you, to my friends, and to my community. I've come right back to my town here, and I want to say to you, could this be the Messiah? Why don't you come out? Let you come out and meet him. He told me everything I ever did. That's the encounter. Now we go to the impact. Back into the words of John, as he recounts it for us. When you consider this woman's history of relationships, for her to reappear in the town shouting, "Come see a man," is ironic, isn't it? After all, that was the thing she was notorious for in the town. You know? What is this? The seventh man, shouts somebody. She's on number seven now. Well, there was a sense in which she was on number seven. But this man was like no other man. This man was someone entirely different. And the impact of the encounter with the man is clearly seen as you look at your text. Verse 28, she issues the invitation. "Come see a man who told me everything I ever did. Do you think this might be the Messiah?" Verse 30, they came out of the town and made their way towards him. That, you know, when you just read that routinely, you say, "Oh yeah, okay, so she said, what about this?" And everybody started leaving the town. That's remarkable, isn't it? I mean, why would you even listen to her in the first place? What street cred does she have to have people put down their task for the day and to start walking out of the town? Makes you think of hymns like, "I know not how the Spirit moves, convincing men of sin, revealing Jesus through the Word, creating faith in Him." You know, when we've dreamt up all of our most strategic plans for evangelism, and when we've conceived of all that needs to be done necessarily, God just comes in and picks up a no-named lady at a well and says, "Look at this for evangelism."
0: 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And if it's easier, you can just call us at 888-588-7884. I'm Bob Lapine. Does the thought of telling others about Jesus intimidate you? 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The Bible teaching of Alistair Begg is furnished by Truth for Life, where the learning is for living.
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6: I received a letter from a young lady who listens to our radio program. She tells me her story, very difficult childhood. Both of her parents were raging alcoholics. She was the second of four children. When she was 9 years old, her mom and her dad and her younger sister were in an alcohol-related car crash. And tragically, her father and sister died. Her sister, age 20, committed suicide. And she even began to have suicidal thoughts herself. Then, if things weren't bad enough, one night her mom was out driving drunk again and killed a woman, and her mother was sent to prison. You wonder, can this story get any worse? But God specializes in intervening in messed up situations and turning them around. And that's exactly what happened, because in prison, the mother heard the gospel on our radio broadcast, A New Beginning, and she put her faith in Jesus Christ, and she stopped drinking. So she started praying for her daughter to come to faith, and the daughter finally did. And then the daughter wrote me, "I lost two sisters, but the Lord has given me many new sisters in Christ." Isn't that beautiful? That's what God can do. It's never too late to come back home, and that's true. You say, "Well, I've made a mess of my life." God specializes in bringing good despite bad. You watch what the Lord will do for you.
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10: 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And you know, if you're not able to hear the program in its entirety, well, you can tune in again at 8 p.m. this evening. 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
12: Oh.

Last words are important. You remember them. Welcome to Through the Bible, where we're wrapping up our study in the book of Genesis, and this time we'll eavesdrop on Jacob's last words to his sons and find out why Joseph's brothers were so worried when their father died. You know, it's not often that we attend two funerals in one day, but that's exactly what we'll do with Dr. J. Vernon McGee. We're going to begin in Genesis 49 with Jacob's death, and then fast forward to Genesis 50 and close with the death of Joseph. Well, this may be the end of Genesis, but the Bible bus doesn't stop here. We're headed next to the first book of the New Testament, the Gospel of Matthew. So as you buckle your seatbelt and settle in, we got time to read a letter. It's from Guadalupe in the U.S., and she writes, "There is no doubt in my mind that the Bible bus changes lives. I'm a recovering addict, and from the day Jesus Christ rescued me from the depths of darkness just 6 months ago, I have ridden the Bible bus daily. I feel that a saved soul cannot be right on with their salvation if they are not meditating on the words of our holy God on a daily basis. And who better than Dr. McGee to lay out the profound meaning of the Word of God? Quite simply, the Word of God is sustenance for the soul as food is to the flesh. We cannot live without His holy Word. We can't expect the world to understand the real aim of God's program without His Word. The Bible bus does just that. It helps us understand the program of God in its most revealing form.

last study in the book of Genesis, and we got down in the 49th chapter to verse 16. Old Jacob was on his deathbed. He'd called his 12 sons around him, and we had already seen what he had had to say concerning six of the boys. Now we have six more to go, and we'll be much briefer with these, because we feel like the one that was really now all important is Judah. And why? Well, it's because we know now that the Lord Jesus is coming through Judah. You see, all we knew at the beginning was that it would be the seed of the woman. Then we saw that it went down through Seth and then to Noah. And it moved on down then to Abraham, Isaac, and Jacob. But Jacob had 12 sons. Which one will it be? Well, we know it's not going to be Reuben. Looks like Joseph, does it not? But not Joseph, it's Judah. And God, by his marvelous grace, picked him, and out of that tribe, there will come the Messiah, there will come the Deliverer, there will come the Savior of the world. Now, in verse 16, we take up the tribe of Dan. Dan shall judge his people as one of the tribes of Israel. Dan shall be a serpent by the way, an adder in the path, that biteth the horse heels, so that his rider shall fall backward. I've waited for thy salvation, O Lord. Now, Dan is going to need the salvation of the Lord, because Dan was one of the tribes, you will recall, that actually led in rebellion. We'll see that when we get to it. Now, verse 19, Gad, a troop, shall overcome him, but he shall overcome at the last. Now, actually, these are tribes. If you'll notice the location of them, the prophecy is given to the sons, and these sons were the founders of the tribes that actually were in the north. You find that Dan was really the one farthest north. We use the expression Dan to Beersheba. And we find that along the coast, we have seen Zebulun and Issachar. And now we move on down. It says, verse 19, Gad, a troop, shall overcome him, but he shall overcome at the last. And we are now beginning to move down just a little. Out of Asher, his bread shall be fat, and he shall yield royal dainties. Now, I can't go into detail, but as I mentioned last time, this young man, he was a Lutheran, he wrote a thesis, and I understand it was published. I couldn't tell you much about it now. I know that I had a copy of the thesis and have it somewhere today. I can't put my finger on it, but it was quite remarkable how he took each one of these boys and showed how these prophecies were fulfilled in the life of each one of the tribes. You see that different ones, in fact, every one that we'll deal with, personally, from now on, comes out of one of the tribes of Israel. In fact, we follow, of course, David and his line, and we know he came out of the tribe of Judah. We saw that last time, that the kingly line would come from Judah. Now we come to Joseph. Verse 22, Joseph is a fruitful bough, even a fruitful bough by a well, whose branches run over the wall. Now, Joseph, you see, had left the land, gone down into Egypt, but he still was a witness for God there. And you'll find that Ephraim and Manasseh were put in the land where actually the Samaritans were later on. It was called Gentile territory in Christ's day. Great place for witness. The gospel went into that area. My, you could follow each one of these through in such a very remarkable way. And then we have here, verse 23, the archers have sorely grieved him and shot at him and hated him, but his bow abode in strength, and the arms of his hands were made strong by the hands of the mighty God of Jacob. From thence is the shepherd, the stone of Israel, the shepherd and the stone, you see. Verse 25, even by the God of thy father, who shall help thee, and by the Almighty, who shall bless thee with blessings of heaven above, blessings of the deep that lieth under, blessings of the

0: breasts and of the womb. Actually, the two tribes that came from Joseph, Ephraim and Manasseh, became very prominent, important tribes. But out of these tribes also there came the division of the kingdom. They were just that potent, by the way. Now we have here verse 26, the blessings of thy father have prevailed above the blessings of thy progenitors unto the utmost bound of the everlasting hills. They shall be on the head of Joseph, on the crown of the head of him that was separate from his brethren. The thing Jacob does is to try to tie Joseph and the two tribes that are going to come from him back to the God of Israel, the God of Jacob, the Creator, the Redeemer. And why? Well, it's these two tribes, especially Ephraim, that led him to idolatry and caused the division of the kingdom. Where we have Jeroboam out of the tribe of Ephraim leading, and it was up in these two tribes that the two calves were placed for worship. So that he did well, you see, to call them back to the God of his fathers. Now, he gives then, having given Joseph is next to the youngest, we have Benjamin, verse 27. Benjamin shall raven as a wolf in the morning, and he shall devour the prey, and at night he shall divide the spoil. This is a strange prophecy concerning Benjamin. But again, why, you will find that Benjamin was closely identified with Judah, so much so that Benjamin went with the tribe of Judah, the division of the kingdom. They're the only tribe that stayed with the house of David. This is a remarkable prophecy that has other fulfillments. We're not going into detail on all these. It just make a remarkable study to just spend time on following these 12 sons into the 12 tribes and the history of the 12 tribes. We read verse 29, and this is Jacob now. And he charged them, that is his sons, and said unto them, I am to be gathered unto my people. You see, death to him was not an end of it all. He was going to be with his people. Bury me, that is his body. Bury me with my fathers in the cave, that is in the field of Ephron the Hittite. Now, this is the cave that Abraham bought, and he wanted to be buried there because that one was bought and paid for. And he wanted to make sure he stayed in that land until the day that he'd be raised from the dead to live in that land. He goes on now in verse 30, depicting all of this. In the cave that is in the field of Machpelah, which is before Mamre in the land of Canaan, which Abraham bought with the field of Ephron the Hittite for a possession of a burying place. Now you see how much this man knew of his own history. It's quite remarkable. I don't think he carried with him a written record at this time. He says, there they buried Abraham and Sarah his wife. There they buried Isaac and Rebekah his wife. And there I buried Leah. Now it's not that he's interested in being buried with Leah. After all, Rachel is buried up at Bethlehem, but he wants to be where he'll be raised from the dead at the resurrection when God fulfills his promises to this nation. And you see, it's going to beat each one of these tribes, too. And now he goes on in verse 32. The purchase of the field and of the cave that is therein was from the children of Heth. And when Jacob had made an end of commanding his sons, he gathered up his feet into the bed, yielded up the ghost, and was gathered unto his people. And I think this is quite interesting. Up to the very last, Jacob kept his feet on the floor. He started out in life a man that was a man of the flesh. He took hold of his brother's heel at birth, and his name's Supplanter. And he lived up to that name. It was certainly characteristic of him. He'd seize everything that he could hold on to. He was always reaching out, trying to be first. And he started out by going on all fours. He took what he wanted by any method. Now, as a young man, he walked in his own strength and ability, depended on his own cleverness and ingenuity. He's able to take care of himself. He didn't need God. And he learned his lessons when he visited Uncle Laban. Self-sufficient, self-opinionated, self-assertive, aggressive, and contemptible and despicable. And then he comes after that experience to Peniel at the brook Jabbok. God crippled him. God had to break his leg to get him, and I think God was prepared to break his neck. And he went through life limping. In other words, he started out on four legs. He went on two legs. Now he's going to go on three legs. He's going to use a staff. He'll walk on a walking stick. And he could not any longer walk by himself. And now here at death, he's still sitting up in bed and he's leaning on his staff. But now the time has come. He just pulls his feet up in bed, puts down the staff, and he lays down and dies. This is Jacob. He'd walked a long ways through life, and he'd come a long ways. Now, we have in chapter 50, actually, the burial of Jacob. And it's a fitting chapter to end Genesis that began with the creation, and then it ends almost dolefully. But sin has come in and brought death. And you have here the death and burial of Jacob, and you have the death and burial of Joseph. The burial of Jacob up in Canaan, burial of Joseph in Egypt. Now notice, verse 1. And Joseph fell upon his father's face and wept upon him and kissed him. He sorrowed, naturally, loved his father. And Joseph commanded his servants, the physicians, to embalm his father, and the physicians embalmed Israel. As you know, the Egyptians were quite experts at this sort of thing. We hear of the mummies in Egypt. Well, they had a method of burying that we haven't caught on to really today. Here was something that was quite remarkable that they knew. A great many people think that it was the nation Israel that developed this down in the land of Egypt. Well, I'm not prepared to discuss that, but at least Joseph called in the physicians and had them embalm his father. And you don't laugh at a funeral, but I can't help but smile when I think they made old Jacob into a mummy. That's what happened to him. And I'm of the opinion that mummies up there at Hebron today, his request was, I want to be taken and buried up there. Why? His hope is an earthly hope, friends. Don't you see it? He wants to be buried up there in that land because someday he's to be raised from the dead. And when he is, why, he'll be there in the land with the nation Israel. Now, he has no promise of being caught up to meet the Lord in the air and going to a place called the New Jerusalem out in space. Now, that's a promise given to the child of God today in the church. They're two different hopes, by the way, but they're both glorious, wonderful hopes. I'll be honest with you. I just soon have one as the other, but I'm confident that it's a superior hope to go and be with Christ. That is the hope today of the believer in the church. Now we are told, and 40 days were fulfilled for him, for so are fulfilled the days of those which are embalmed. And the Egyptians mourned for him 70 days. And I'd call attention to two things there, the length of time that it took to embalm, 40 days. Evidently, there were several processes to this, and that which we know nothing about today. Now, the Egyptians mourned for him, and I don't think this was professional mourning. I think he became a real saint in the land of Egypt and probably looked up to and respected as the father of Joseph. Joseph was the deliverer, but certainly this was his father, and he, at this time, was a real saint of God. Now, verse 4, and when the days of his mourning were past, Joseph spake unto the house of Pharaoh, saying, if now I have found grace in your eyes, speak, I pray you, in the ears of Pharaoh, saying, my father made me swear, saying, lo, I die. In my grave which I have digged for me in the land of Canaan, there shalt thou bury me. Now, therefore, let me go up, I pray thee, and bury my father, and I'll come again. Pharaoh said, go up and bury thy father according as he made thee swear. And Joseph went up to bury his father, and with him went up all the servants of Pharaoh, the elders of his house, and all the elders of the land of Egypt. You see, this man was greatly respected and loved and honored in the land of Egypt. This is probably the longest funeral procession the world's ever seen. When I say long, I mean by that it was all the way from Egypt up to Canaan to Hebron, and that's a pretty long funeral procession. And all the house of Joseph and his brethren and his father's house, only their little ones and their flocks and their herds they left in the land of Goshen. I don't know this, but I highly suspect that Pharaoh required this to make sure Joseph would come back. Pharaoh needed him. Verse 9, and there went up with him both chariots and horsemen, and it was a very great company. And they came to the threshing floor of Atad, which is beyond Jordan, and there they mourned with a great and very sore lamentation, and he made a mourning for his father 7 days. And when the inhabitants of the land, the Canaanites, saw the mourning in the floor of Atad, they said, this is a grievous mourning to the Egyptians, wherefore the name of it was called Abel Mizraim, which is beyond Jordan. And his sons did unto him according as he commanded them. For his sons carried him into the land of Canaan, and buried him in the cave of the field of Machpelah, which Abraham bought with the field for a possession of a burying place of Ephron the Hittite before Mamre. Now, maybe this will answer the question that I'm sure several will ask, and that will be, well, what about Jacob? Why wasn't he buried with his lovely Rachel in Bethlehem? It was nearby, probably 20 more miles farther north. Well, I think it's obvious now. Again and again, we've been told that this is the place Abraham bought, and Jacob wanted to be put in the place that was bought and paid for, make sure he'd stay in that land. I think that's important to see. That's the reason he was buried here with the other patriarchs. This was their hope. And now, verse 14, and Joseph returned into Egypt, he and his brethren and all that went up with him to bury his father after he'd buried his father. And when Joseph's brethren saw that their father was dead, they said, Joseph will peradventure hate us and will certainly requite us all the evil which we did unto him. And they sent a messenger unto Joseph, saying, thy father did command before he died, saying, so shall ye say unto Joseph, forgive, I pray thee now, the trespass of thy brethren and their sin, for they did unto thee evil. And now we pray thee, forgive the trespass of the servants of the God of thy father. And Joseph wept when they spake unto him. You see, evidently, these brethren, before old Jacob died, they came to him and said to him, what'll happen to us when you die? And Joseph will turn on us and against us at that time. Well, he said, then here's my message that I want you to give to Joseph, and he'll not, I'm sure, persecute you or attempt to get even. Finally, the confession of these brethren bring from Joseph, you see here, this matter just weeping because of it, because they're now repenting of it. And verse 18, and his brethren also wept and fell down before his face, and they said, behold, we be thy servants. You see the prophecy that he'd had of the sun, moon, and stars falling down before him has certainly come true. Verse 19, and Joseph said unto them, fear not, for am I in the place of God? And Joseph will give God the glory in every case. Notice, but as for you, now here's a remarkable verse of scripture, verse 20, but as for you, ye thought evil against me, but God meant it unto good, to bring to pass, as it is this day, to save much people alive. Friends, God has a far-off purpose that you and I do not see. And that respects your life and my life today. And I must confess how human I am about this, because I tell you, I can't see any farther than my nose when trouble comes to me. And my question is, why does God permit it to happen? Well, he's got a good purpose in view. And he's not going to let it happen to you unless it will accomplish a good purpose in your life. Listen to him. Now, therefore, he says, fear ye not. I'll nourish you and your little ones. And he comforted them and spake kindly unto them. And Joseph dwelt in Egypt, he and his father's house. And Joseph lived 110 years. And Joseph saw Ephraim's children of the third generation. I take it that he was a great-great-grandfather. The children also of Machir, the son of Manasseh, were brought up upon Joseph's knees. And Joseph said unto his brethren, I die, and God will surely visit you and bring you out of the land unto the land which he sware to Abraham, to Isaac, and to Jacob. And Joseph took an oath of the children of Israel, saying, God will surely visit you, and ye shall carry up my bones from hence. So Joseph died, being 110 years old, and they embalmed him, and he was put in a coffin in Egypt. And that's the way the book of Genesis ends. In the beginning, God created the heavens and the earth. That's the beginning. But now, a coffin in Egypt. What happened? Well, sin entered the human family. But now, notice there specifically, the question arises, why wasn't Joseph taken up at this time and buried in the land? Well, I think, obviously, Joseph happens to be a hero in the land of Egypt. I do not think that they would have permitted his body to have been removed from that land at the time. I think he was one of the outstanding patriots that the Egyptians worshipped, probably. At least they certainly treated with respect his grave, and probably a monument was reared to him. But now he said to his own people, when you go up, don't leave my bones down here. Now again, friends, may I say that he had a hope. It was an earthly hope that someday he was to be raised from the dead. Now if he's to be raised from the dead and be caught up to meet the Lord in there, what difference does it make whether the launching pad's in Egypt or Canaan or Florida or wherever you live? It wouldn't make a bit of difference. We are to be caught up to meet the Lord in there someday. Doesn't make any difference where we are buried, but for these people, it meant a great deal to be buried in that land. For that land is their hope. It's to be their eternal possession. And this brings us now to the conclusion of the book of Genesis. Next time, friend, we're going to the New Testament, to the Gospel of Matthew. I hope you have our notes and outlines. If not, be sure and write in and ask for them. May the Lord richly bless you, my beloved.
1: 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I'm Steve Schwetz, thanking God for the privilege of traveling through the Word with you.

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3: March 4th, 1865. The Civil War was nearing its end. The nation was exhausted, divided, and grieving. On that day, President Abraham Lincoln delivered his second inaugural address, just 700 words spoken in about 7 minutes. 41 days later, Lincoln would be assassinated. Yet the words he spoke that day still echo through history. In that brief address, Lincoln referenced God 14 times, spoke of prayer, and quoted scripture repeatedly. He reminded Americans that both sides of the conflict shared a common faith, saying both read the same Bible and pray to the same God, and each invokes his aid against the other. Lincoln understood that political division alone could not explain the nation's crisis. More than 160 years later, America still wrestles with division, truth, and our dependence on God. The question is whether we'll remember the wisdom Lincoln left behind.
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11: No other people group in the history of the world has ever been scattered for 2,000 years and be brought back to be not only a nation, but one of the most powerful nations in the world. This is what God said would happen.
12: Pastor Brett Metter with the assurance that nothing can prevent the fulfilling of God's purposes.
11: If you follow the history of what happened in Israel and what God said would happen, it's incredible how accurate this Bible is. It's so accurate that people have tried to say people wrote the Bible after these events actually happened because it's too exact.
12: Brought before Israel's leaders, Stephen responded by recounting God's promise to Abraham concerning the land of Israel. And in today's Word, Pastor Brett Metter reflects how the unconditional nature of the Abrahamic covenant continues to impact how even the current narrative in the Middle East is leading to God's ultimate plans for the Jews through to the end times.
11: Acts chapter 7, Stephen goes into a little history lesson with the religious guys there on the Temple Mount in Jerusalem. And Stephen's going to make a real powerful point at the end of his sermon. And he's going to indict these religious guys as not believing truth, and that God's going to judge them for this. And God's wrath would be upon them for that. He's going to indict this group of people, and they're going to be so mad, they're going to gnash their teeth, and they're going to want to destroy him so much that they start stoning him to death. This is the story. What's the big deal? Why is Stephen going to this history lesson? Well, it had to do with the Abrahamic covenant. That's what we call it. It's a covenant that God made that's unconditional, that God made to the Jews. And this is a huge point of contention in the world today. When you hear people call Israel the occupiers in the land of Israel today, or Palestine as they want to call it still, they say the Jews are occupiers in that land. The story goes, just like Stephen said, Abraham begot Isaac and Jacob, and then Jacob had 12 sons, and those would be the 12 tribes of Israel. But because there was a famine in the land, the 12 sons of Jacob moved to Egypt. Joseph was there, second most powerful man in the world at the time. It's kind of an amazing story. But the Jews are there, and they're there for a few decades when the Pharaoh said, these Jews, Hebrew people, sons of Jacob, Israel, they're getting mighty. They're getting too mighty, and so they enslaved them. And they were enslaved, as Stephen enumerates here, for 400 years, slaves. But the idea is the Jews would then leave the captivity as slaves in Egypt and be led by Moses to get to the border of Israel, the land of promise, the Abrahamic covenant promise. And then God's going to give to them that land as an everlasting covenant before the whole world. He says, I'm giving you this land. So this is the promise. So when did they sort of, you know, like Stephen said, Abraham, you're not going to necessarily see that promise when you get the land, but it'll be your descendants after. And he said, you know, I will give it to him, your seed, a possession. Well, when did that happen? Well, if we go to our timeline here, it's when Joshua took the land from the Canaanites there in 1500 BC. So the first thing, Abraham, 2000 BC, the Abrahamic covenant. The next item on the history timeline you really should be aware of is Joshua took over the land, fit the Battle of Jericho. The Canaanites are wiped out, not completely, but mostly. The final city that was left was a city called Jebus. And David, right around 1000 BC, David takes the city of Jebus from the Jebusites, and it becomes the city of David, also later called Jerusalem. So now we're getting into, you know, where Israel is settled and taken over and their capital city set up in Jerusalem. You know, then they'd build the temple under Solomon and stuff like that. And things would go pretty good right up until the king started rebelling against God. And there were some if-then statements. If you rebel against me, I'm going to leave you onto your own devices to protect your nation. And the Jews rebelled and worshiped Baal and Ashtoreth and Moloch and these other gods. And so God pulls his hand of protection off of them, and that's where real trouble starts. Probably the biggest is, when the Babylonians was the final. You know, the Assyrians attacked in 720, but I'm going to put 586 BC as kind of a key point. That's where Babylon, under Nebuchadnezzar's leadership, wipes out Jerusalem, and just totally disaster. The walls of the city are destroyed, the temple's destroyed, and the Jews are taken into captivity into Babylon. And they're there for 70 years. And so now who's in Israel? Well, there's a tiny group of Jews, but it's mostly in desolation. After the Babylonians crushed Israel and Jerusalem in 586, you were pretty much under the servitude of Babylon. And so there was not a lot of Jews were left. They were mostly killed or taken into captivity. So Jerusalem sits desolate and empty for 70 years. So fast forward after that, you know, they'd go back under the leadership of Zerubbabel, Nehemiah, and Ezra in 516 BC. Artaxerxes gives the commandment to them, go and restore and rebuild your city, Jerusalem, and build the walls. And so they do, but it's a small group of about 50,000 Jews that go from captivity to restore and rebuild Jerusalem. So the Jews are back there in Jerusalem, going along just fine. But the problem with being in Israel and Jerusalem historically, all the nations that came and went through history, Israel was the speed bump between the battles. I mean, it's really kind of interesting in history that a lot of times Israel wanted nothing to do with, you know, the Seleucid and Ptolemy conflict. The Ptolemy's in the south in Egypt and the Seleucid's up in Assyria. Like, they don't want nothing to do, but the battleground would actually be Israel. And so, if you remember Antiochus Epiphanes and all that, there were all kinds of problems, but let me go over some of the big ones. Israel suffered under these conquests and wars and militaries. A big one was in 330 BC. Alexander the Great conquers the known world, including Jerusalem. Interesting story. He doesn't destroy Jerusalem. He was planning on destroying Jerusalem, But little priest by the name of Judea comes out and asks to say something to Alexander before he crushed Jerusalem. So they let him into the tent, and Judea opens a scroll to what Daniel the prophet spoke of in Daniel chapter 2, how there would be a ruler of Babylon that would come. And then after Babylon would become the Medo-Persians, the two arms of silver of Daniel chapter 2. And then he said there's a great nation, a mighty horn, a strong leader who would conquer the world, who's mentioned here. He's the belly of brass. And Judea said, guess what, Alexander? You are that belly of brass in the Jewish Bible. Interesting. Alexander the Great was so intrigued by that, he decided not to crush Jerusalem. He did sort of put them under servitude, like a vassal state of Greece or whatever, the Greek Empire. But he didn't crush Jerusalem. He just rode his horse peacefully into Bucephalus, there into the city streets of Jerusalem. But that was a big deal. All these huge nations and conquerors would come through Jerusalem. After Alexander, then the Roman Empire. And the Romans would rule Jerusalem and the Israeli region for 666 years. Kind of interesting. If you include the Byzantinian era, which is kind of part of that deal. Now, it's at this time, the Romans, this is where Israel history, it's really important. And if you don't believe in the Bible, if you follow the history of what happened in Israel and what God said would happen, it's incredible how accurate this Bible is. It's so accurate that people have tried to say people wrote the Bible after these events actually happened because it's too exact, too perfect. But we have proof that the Bible was there in these words before in the Septuagint, the Greek translation of the Hebrew Bible. So it takes their argument out. But one of the things God said is, if you don't follow my word and keep my statutes, commandments, and judgments, I'm going to scatter you among the nations, God says. And when did he do that? It would be after Jesus came and prophesied. Jesus said, not one of these stones will stay on another here in Jerusalem, the temple. And Jesus dying on the cross, that was, the biggest event of all history. But Jesus said, shortly after I'm gone, this city's going to be crushed. He was prophesying that in Matthew 24. When did that happen? Well, that would be AD 70, where we call that the time where Titus, it was a horrible event where, just like Babylonians in 586, the temple was leveled, the walls were destroyed, Jerusalem's in rubble, and Rome. Titus Longimanus kills 116,000 Jews in one day there in Jerusalem and throws their bodies over the wall of the temple. 97,000 people were thrown into slavery and taken to Rome in Italy. Next time you're in Rome and you see the glorious Colosseum of Rome, your tour guide won't tell you this, but it's the Jews who built the Roman Colosseum. Jewish slaves built that. But be that as it may, in the 70 AD, taking over of Jerusalem, 1.19 million people died, Jewish people died because of Roman brutality. And this begins something called the diaspora. This is where the Jews were scattered. And through the next few centuries, the Romans would make it bad. Like Hadrian said, if you see two Jews talking in Jerusalem, you can kill them right there. You have legal right to kill them if you see two Jews talking in Jerusalem. So the Jews weren't really hanging around Jerusalem after Hadrian was on the scene, the emperor of Rome, and is part of the diaspora. Now, the scattering of the Jews in the Roman Empire in AD 70, do you understand? God said that would happen. So exactly. Let me just show you one place, Ezekiel chapter 11, verse 16, where it says, therefore say, thus saith the Lord God, although I have cast them afar off among the heathen, and I have scattered them among the countries, yet I will be to them as a little sanctuary in the countries where they shall come. Now, one thing about the Jews being scattered, if you know your history, there's been other people groups that have been scattered, but no people group have lasted more than three generations with any identity, more than three generations. In other words, if you're scattered from your homeland, if you don't get a new homeland or come back to your homeland, you're going to lose your identity. You'll be assimilated into other cultures and be extinct as a people group. That's just the way it always has happened, except for the Jews. How do the Jews stay Jews? Well, it's embedded in their culture. It's not just their ethnicity. It's in their Judaism. And so they had what you might say little sanctuaries where they still practiced Judaism among the heathen. That's kind of what the Lord's saying, which kept them as a people group, even though they were scattered all over the world. This is the promise. Well, if you go further into Ezekiel chapter 34, look at this. The Lord continues, for thus saith the Lord God, behold, I will both search my sheep and seek them out as a shepherd seeketh his flock in the day that he is among his sheep are scattered. So I will seek out my sheep, and I will deliver them out of all places where they have been scattered in the cloudy and dark day. And I will bring them out from the people and gather them from the countries. And I will bring them to their own land and feed them upon the mountains of Israel by the rivers and in all the inhabited places of the country. By the rivers, that's the Jordan River. There's an idiom that you and I miss here as Americans, but the Jews know what this is. When the word says the mountains of Israel, does anybody know what that is defining? The West Bank. The mountains of Israel includes Samaria and the West Bank. All of the West Bank is the mountains of Israel. When you read that in the Old Testament, red flags should come up and go, oh, that's talking about the West Bank, including Jerusalem. Kind of interesting. So God says, I'm going to scatter you because of your sin, but I'm going to regather you, Ezekiel 34. And then 35, 36 continues to talk about God's plan to gather Israel after their rebellion. No other people group in the history of the world has ever been scattered for more than three generations, let alone 2,000 years, and be brought back to be not only a nation, but one of the most powerful nations in the world. This is what God said would happen. And so, no question, I see God's hand in the scattering of Israel. But then how did the regathering go? Well, let's go back to our timeline here. After the Romans came, you know, destroyed it. So now we go to the Byzantines and the Ottoman Turks. And that's a large period of time. From AD 100 to the 1800s, it was more and more people groups that came. First you had the Byzantines, then you had the Muslims come, then you had the Crusaders, Mamelukes from Egypt, and then ultimately the Ottoman Turks. You could call that what you want. Some might say the Byzantine era to the Ottoman Turk era. And largely Jews were not really around Jerusalem that much. There may have been a sprinkling of Jews, a tiny bit through that era, but it was dangerous for them, especially like during the Crusader era and stuff like that. But largely the Jews were still scattered all over the world. Now, God has done a miracle that is right in front of us that you need to know about. And that is when God says, I'm going to regather you into the land of promise. How did he do that? Because it's happened. Would you agree that the Jews have been regathered in the land of Israel that was promised to Abraham and they become a mighty nation? Like, if you know the deal, they become one of the top nations economically. Some say they're the best army in the world right now. But how did God do it? Well, what happened was anti-Semitism started to swirl around the world, especially in the 1700s and into the 1800s. Anti-Semitism, that is hatred for Jewish people. Shocking how that's just kind of the way the world rolls. The world hates Jewish people. And you can speculate why and how has that been a thing and how does that even happen? Why do people hate Jews so much? You can speculate and talk about that, but I'll tell you the main reason. They're God's chosen people. And that's why the world hates them. So basically, there was an event that happened, and this is where it plays into today's news, which is kind of fascinating. There's an event called the Dreyfus Affair. And the Dreyfus Affair is, you know how there's events in history, they may not be the biggest thing, but it was like the thing that sort of kicks off something in the world that's sort of big. I'd say when Ronald Reagan said, you know, tear down that wall, that was a moment in history that kind of changed the course of history. Well, this is one of those moments. And what happened? Well, Alfred Dreyfus, a lieutenant in the French army, was accused falsely of selling secrets to the German army. He was just a scapegoat. They sentenced him to death for that. And the people in Paris went nuts and started screaming, death to the Jews. So he was on death row, basically, because a false accusation. Now, the French were yelling, death to Jews. But ultimately, there would be a letter that was written, some proving. They were able to prove that Alfred Dreyfus was innocent. Now, you say, okay, Brett, what was that all about? Well, there was a guy we'll talk about in a second, Theodor Herzl, who saw this going on and said, there's never going to be a safe place for Jews until we have our own homeland again. Jews scattered all over Europe. He saw the hatred and vitriol from the French, saying that with this whole Dreyfus affair. And so we'll tell you what Theodor Herzl does about that in a second. Now, what's interesting, fast forward to today, do we see anti-Semitism today? 20 years ago, when I used to teach this timeline and stuff, I would say the worst anti-Semitism you could imagine was back in the 1890s. And it was. They wanted to kill Jews. They were hunting them down and beating them in the streets. And it was horrible. And I'd say it was worse than any other time in history. I can't say that anymore. Anti-Semitism in the past 4 years has ramped up exponentially. Did you see in the Netherlands and Amsterdam? And they're chasing Jews and beating them. So much so the Jews have had to fly El Al flights into Amsterdam to just save Jews, to pull them out of that country. There's so much anti-Semitism. And we could just go on and on. We're seeing, there's one thing we've learned from history, is we've learned nothing from history. Here's Israel attacked with missiles and rockets and everything from Hamas and Hezbollah and Iran, and yet they're just fighting for their very lives to survive. When Dreyfus affair happened, along came who I mentioned earlier, Theodore Herzl. He came just a few years later in 1897. And he was the one who said, Israel, the Jews would never be safe without a homeland. And so 3 years later at the Congress of Basel in Switzerland, they came up with a plan to have a state of Zion. This is where this term Zionist comes in. Theodore Herzl was the father of Zionism. And the world thinks that's a dirty word, Zionism. But the Jews began to catch the vision. And so they started to say, let's go back to the land of promise. Our father Abraham was given by God this land. So guess what the Jews did? By the way, by this time, the Jews were criticized for being wealthy and miserly. That's where the Jews get this reputation, because they're good with money. So they, through all these years, even through all their trouble and persecution, they had wealth. And what did they do with that wealth? They took their money and they went down to Palestine. Now, why was it called Palestine? Just during the Emperor of Hadrian of Rome, he hated the Jews and he renamed Israel to Palestina, which was named after the Philistines, who were a Phoenician people, seafaring people that came down from Cyprus and went down and settled in Gaza. And that's the Philistines that David fought, Goliath, and all those. They were not Arabs. They were not Muslims. Muslims came in 600 AD, very modern religion. But the Philistines were ancient people from Cyprus, seafaring people, not Arabs. The reason that's important is because what they're trying to tell you today is the modern day Palestinian is from Palestine and the ancient Palestinian people. No such thing. That's just a rhetorical sort of bunch of hogwash. They're Arabs, mostly from Jordan. You might call them Jordanian, who the Jordanians and other Arab nations have refused to let them come back into their lands. And they wanted to keep them in Israel as pawns to fight over. That was the intent. So before we get to who are the Palestinians today, who was in Israel when the Jews said, let's go to our homeland, Palestine? Who was there? Well, really, mostly Bedouins. It was a barren, desert, forsaken land. And so guess what? The Jews came and much of the land they possessed, they purchased with money. They bought with money from the Bedouin people the lands. And by the way, the Bedouins are still there today. They're still in tents with camels. They have Mercedes and stuff too, but they have like satellite dishes out their tents and then goats and stuff everywhere. The Bedouins are actually neat people. I've had tea with Bedouins in Israel. And did you know the Bedouins, many of them fight in the Israeli army? There's whole divisions of Bedouin soldiers in the Israeli army. Kind of interesting. So that's really who largely was there in Israel, and the Jews purchased their land. How many of you can say you literally purchased your land from the, well, if you live in Portland, did you pay the Blackfoot Indian tribe for your land? Well, Brett, I paid the people who owned it before that. Well, who'd they pay? See, it's hypocrisy for us to say, you know, this is why colonialism's so evil. We took our land from the Blackfeet, as every people group did from somebody. The Jews didn't even do that. They didn't come and take the land by force. They moved in, yes, swarmed in, yes, under the Zionist movement. See, this is where we get to point number two. The first reason the Jews have the right to be in the land is God says so. That should be good enough for anybody, by the way. Number one, God gave them their land. But number two, what nation can say, yeah, not only did God give it to them, but they also paid money largely for much of their land. I'm not going to say all of it. But Israel, fair and square, the Zionist movement, bought the land from the Bedouins. And by the way, if you don't believe me on the Bedouin thing, just do your history, check it out. One of the great works that is actually most informative is Mark Twain. You're like, really? Mark Twain, like Tom Sawyer and Huck Finn? Yep. The reason he's important is he did a one-year journey to the Holy Land back in the 1890s, and it was an amazing one-year tour. And he documented, drew pictures, talked about everything that he saw, and what did he say? Israel's the most desolate, God-forsaken land in the world. That's what he'd write about. Word for word, a hopeless, dreary, heartbroken land. He said that it's the most desolate place on the earth. All you see is Bedouins, but you have to walk for hours and hours before you see one Bedouin tent. That's the way he describes it. And he's even got photographs and stuff that he took. So as it turns out, the Arabs in the early Zionist movement were thrilled We're getting money from these European Jews. You can take our desolate, barren land. And they were getting money from the Jews. This is something you won't hear in your colleges and universities. And what did the Jews call themselves when they came to that land? Did they call themselves Israelis? Nope. Did they call themselves Jews? Or did they call themselves Hebrews? You want to know what they called themselves? Anybody want to take a guess? Palestinians. That's what the Jews, we're Palestinians. Don't believe me, it's all over the place. Like, this is a history they're trying to erase. But anybody know who the Palestinian Symphony was? Back in the 1920s, it was 73 musicians, all Jews, in the Palestine Symphony. The Palestinian Post, all editors and staff and employees, Jewish people. And they considered themselves part of Palestine because that was the name given. They didn't even try to change it because they're like, yeah, whatever, we're Palestinians.
6: 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He's the senior pastor of Athey Creek Church just outside of Portland, Oregon. 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All right, I have Pastor Brett with me now. There's a question that is probably the most common question that is asked by Christians, Brett, and that is, how can someone know God's will for their lives?
11: Yeah, Kurt, that's the $64,000 question for sure. I hear that a lot. And I think sometimes we tend to overcomplicate the question. The first thing is this, God will never contradict his word. So if somebody says, I think the Lord is leading me, but it goes against scripture, then we know that's not the will of the Lord. So I love that, you know, the word of God, Psalm 119:105 says, thy word is a lamp unto my feet and a light unto my path. So we have the word for clear guidance. And then secondly, God often guides us one step at a time rather than give us the whole blueprint up front. Proverbs 3:5-6, you guys know that. It's trust in the Lord with all your heart, lean not on your own understanding. In all your ways, acknowledge him, and then he will direct your paths. So God's will has this trust quality, you know? Yeah. So another key is just to be obedient. Sometimes people want more guidance while they're ignoring what God has already made clear. As we obey, the light we've been given starts to get brighter and it directs us to the next step. So prayer matters, wise counsel matters, the peace of the Holy Spirit, but ultimately, God's will isn't just about finding the right job or location. It's actually more about becoming just more like Jesus Christ. And when we truly desire God's glory above our own agenda, he will lead you and he'll show you exactly what his will is.
6: 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And I know there's somebody listening who will also be helped by that advice. 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Today's Word with Pastor Brett Metter is an outreach of Athey Creek Church in West Lynn, Oregon.
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19: As America celebrates 250 years of independence, we're reminded that freedom is never guaranteed. it must be protected and passed on to the next generation. From America's founding in 1776 to Israel's rebirth in 1948, both nations emerged from struggles for freedom and have faced challenges that tested their courage, resilience, and faith. Through every trial, America and Israel have remained united by values deeper than geography or politics. They share a belief that liberty is a gift from God, a commitment to democracy, religious freedom, and human dignity, and a determination to defend those values for future generations. For decades, America's leaders have affirmed the U.S.-Israel relationship, recognizing Israel's right to security, its enduring future, its place among America's closest allies, and Jerusalem's unique role in Jewish history. Israel remains the Middle East's only democracy, yet its people continue to face threats from Iran and its proxies. Families still run to bomb shelters, children still hear warning sirens, and Holocaust survivors still face fear during rocket attacks. And still, the bond between America and Israel endures. For Christians, that friendship is rooted in Scripture and extends beyond shared strategic interests. In Genesis 12, God promises to bless those who bless his people. And Psalm 122 calls us to pray for the peace of Jerusalem. As America marks 250 years of independence, we thank God for the freedoms we enjoy and pray for his continued guidance over both America and Israel. May he grant wisdom to our leaders and peace to Jerusalem. And through the International Fellowship of Christians and Jews, Christians are putting their faith into action, providing food, shelter, security, and life-saving aid to vulnerable Jewish people living under threat. 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
3: March 4th, 1865, the Civil War was nearing its end. The nation was exhausted, divided, and grieving. On that day, President Abraham Lincoln delivered his second inaugural address, just 700 words spoken in about 7 minutes. 41 days later, Lincoln would be assassinated. Yet the words he spoke that day still echo through history. In that brief address, Lincoln referenced God 14 times, spoke of prayer, and quoted scripture repeatedly. He reminded Americans that both sides of the conflict shared a common faith, saying both read the same Bible and pray to the same God, and each invokes his aid against the other. Lincoln understood that political division alone could not explain the nation's crisis. More than 160 years later, America still wrestles with division, truth, and our dependence on God. The question is whether we'll remember the wisdom Lincoln left behind.
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1: And the belief was that you were to be submissive to authority over you unless that authority usurped the higher law. And they believe that's what occurred, and you see that in the language of the Declaration of Independence. And that really was the motivation throughout the Revolutionary War.
4: This is Focus on the Family with Jim Daly. We're looking forward to celebrating our nation's 250th anniversary this weekend, and to commemorate this really foundational moment in our country's history, we're joined today by historian Rod Gregg, who shares about the incredible faith of George Washington and other leaders in the Revolutionary War. Thanks for joining us. I'm John Fuller.
24: John, I love reflecting on how God's hand of providence has been on this nation from the very beginning. And Independence Day is a great time for us to remember all that he's done for this country. Of course, we know that George Washington and the members of the Continental Congress were fallible people. We are all fallible. We're all sinners saved by grace, and we get that. But God certainly used their faith and courage in extraordinary ways, and we can learn a lot from them. Our guest today is historian Rod Gregg, as you've mentioned, and he's dedicated a lot of his time studying the Revolutionary War and the faith of the founders, and I'm looking forward to this discussion.
4: I am too. Rod is

0: What was so unique about Washington and his commitment?
1: Well, to me, I think what's distinctive about him the most in terms of faith is that he was really representative, in the sense that he was motivated and directed by his personal faith, and that was really typical of what it was like in colonial America. The Judeo-Christian worldview was really the bedrock foundation, and it really affected everything, American law, culture, government. And Washington really was more typical of his day and then you would think that you'd see in any other era.
0: He seemed to express in his writings and his diary, etc., just how much faith meant to the country, and that the events of the Revolution were evidence of why all Americans should have faith. And in fact, he said this in one of those writings: "I am sure there never was a people who had more reason to acknowledge a divine interposition in their affairs than those of the United States, and I should be pained to believe that they have forgotten that agency which was so often manifested during our Revolution." I mean, that's pretty straightforward, mm-hmm. right?
1: Right, and he uses the phrase throughout his writings, which were voluminous, the hand of providence, by the hand of providence, through the hand of providence, the interpositioning of providence. He uses that a lot, and that's where the title in the book comes from. But Washington was a very reserved man. He was a low church Anglican, and he really was one, his family said, who wanted to express his faith more by action than by words, although he wrote a lot and expressed a lot of his faith in his writings. In his leadership during the Revolutionary War as general and as commanding general of the Continental Army and all the armies, his particular army that he led himself, he encouraged his troops to follow the what he called the character of a Christian in their duties. He was very serious about appointing chaplains and chaplains who were serious about their faith. He took a position that after defeats he would call for a time of reflection and worship and repentance. And what you saw there was in Washington's influence and how he made sure that his troops treated loyalist that were near his army. He treated them respectfully and did not mistreat them, and that really attracted them to the Patriot cause, particularly in contrast to the British, who so often would fall into this harsh, brutal form of warfare that kind of moved people away from them. And when you look at the population, Americans at the time of the Revolution, it was pretty much thirds, a third patriot, a third loyalist, and a third not sure which way to go. And that third really made a difference. And because of the, in many ways, I think, the conduct of the British, conduct of Washington's army in contrast, that third moved over to the patriot side, and that made a big difference.
0: Yeah, I'm sure. You know, Washington often referred to providence as playing a key role. And, you know, sometimes historians debate, you know, were they people of true faith, a Christian faith, or people of just a greater God, you know, not really narrowing it to Jesus, basically. Speak to Washington's understanding that way, and the language of the day, when they talk about providence and divinity and a great God, they're still pointing to the God that we believe in today.
1: Right, the God of the Bible. And Washington's family were insistent that his faith was genuine and deep and serious. He not only provided leadership in his church, but in the community. He would privately fast at times. And his faith, all the evidence shows to it being genuine. And he spoke often of providence, of God working in this time of revolution. When he resigned his commission at the end of the war, before Congress, it was a very moving, dramatic scene, a lot of tears. Washington, who was very stoic about things like that, really struggled to keep his feelings in, but he made the point of saying again that the American victory and independence came from what he called the interposition of providence, and also that he trusted the future of this new nation in the hands of God.
0: When you look at Yorktown as an example of that providence,

0: as he saw it. What happened in Yorktown in the battle, and how did Washington translate that as a divine intervention?
1: Well, you really have a situation of the proverbial David and Goliath, with the Americans and facing the strongest military force on the face of the earth at the time. And European leaders didn't expect this revolution to last very long, and there are many times where they thought, well, now it's over. 1777, the British captured Philadelphia, the capital, and occupied it, and European leaders thought, well, that's all over. And so you see that throughout the war, and it really is remarkable. And we can't know how that happened, but Washington was certain that it was Providence that was intervening. And at Yorktown, Washington's army was in New York, surrounding the British. It had gone from a point where the British really controlled everything to a point where the British were on the defensive. And the French sent a French army to bolster Washington's troops. And then he learned they were sending the French Navy. And Washington and the French army made this rapid, remarkable march from New York to Virginia, aided by the French Navy, and bottled up the army. The British had already, a few years earlier, at the Battle of Saratoga, lost an army of 6,000 troops to the Americans, and here they were now losing an army of 7,000. They were surrounded, they were under siege, and they had to surrender. And so you see this again and again, this David-Goliath thing and this turnaround in the war that really was remarkable. But at the base of all that was really the American worldview. And the American worldview was Judeo-Christian, the biblical worldview. It affected and shaped everything in the way that Americans thought and acted and responded to all of this. And so it's a remarkable revolution when you think about it in contrast, say, to the French Revolution that occurred at the same time, where it was really a bloody revolution against all authority, even Christianity. But the American Revolution was a revolution of law, in the fact that Americans believed that Parliament, and later they believed the king as well, were usurping God-given or inalienable rights. And so it's no accident the Declaration of Independence said that all men are created equal and endowed by their creator with certain inalienable God-given rights, including life, liberty, and the pursuit of happiness. That's what they were motivated to fight for, not taxes. But that.
0: Let me ask you in that regard, when you look at freedom of religion, which seems to be under assault today, it's like we've forgotten our way and what our founding was about. Where did the freedom of religion originate, and why do we often refer to that as the most core freedom?
1: Well, the founding of the 13 English colonies occurred in a remarkable time and place in the wake of what was called the English Reformation, where there was an explosion of faith in England that spread across the nation in a great revival. And in that time and place, at that moment in time, a very narrow moment, that's when the English people spilled into the American colonies. And you had a real diversity of faith. You had the Puritans in New England, the Baptists in Rhode Island, the Dutch Reformed in New York. You had the Quakers in Pennsylvania, the Presbyterians in New Jersey and Delaware, and the Catholics in Maryland. You had Jewish communities in New York, Philadelphia, and Charleston, and then you had the Anglicans in Virginia, the Carolinas, and Georgia. So a lot of diversity, but all people of the book. And so that was the foundation of American culture and law and government. And so when this this revolution occurred, it really was a revolution of law, where the American people believed that through a series of actions, the British Parliament and later the King were attempting to usurp what was known then as the higher law. And the belief was that you were to be submissive to authority over you unless that authority usurped the higher law. And they believe that's what occurred, and you see that in the language of the Declaration of Independence. And that really was the motivation throughout the Revolutionary War.
2: That's Rod Gregg, and today we're talking with him about how the Christian faith shaped the founding of our nation. His book is called By the Hand of Providence, and we've got copies here at the ministry. Stop by focusonthefamily.com/broadcast to learn more.
0: You know, Rod, you mentioned the book, Washington's Perspective on America's Sacred Calling as a Nation, and I want you to elaborate on that. But also, when you look at that idea of exceptionalism. I think this kind of fits in that area where there seems to be the founding of this country, the Revolutionary War. There is a spiritual overtone to it all. And again, while I've traveled, people have said America has stood as that beacon of freedom. If we lose America, we lose everything, because we try imperfectly to stand in that position of freedom through all different kinds of administrations and philosophies and beliefs. But I think at the core, America has always stood for that idea of freedom, democracy, etc., imperfectly as it does. But speak to that understanding that Washington seemed to have already, that this was an exceptional nation because of its connection to God, and then its future was pretty bright if we stood on the right values.
1: Well, and that is how, there's a good summary of what he believed, but again, he was really representative of the general worldview of the American people. And when you look at the Continental Congress, like you look at the American people at that time, you saw, in terms of faith, you saw those who had little or none. You had the nominal and you had the people who were of strong faith. But aside from where they were personally, there was this underlying foundation, this Judeo-Christian worldview and those values and those principles. John Adams said, again, about those signers and those who drafted the Declaration of Independence, and he said that beautiful group of young men were united only by one thing, and that was, quote, the general principles of Christianity. So if you look at how, for instance, Congress provided leadership for that drive for independence and that drive for freedom, Congress throughout the war, twice a year, called for days of prayer, fasting, and humiliation. That was what they called it. They actually had the audacity, after some defeats, to call on American people to repent of their sins. And after victories, they would call for times of worship. When they wanted to put out a message to the American people, they would send it to two places, and this included the Declaration of Independence. They would send it to newspapers, and they would send it to the churches. And that's why it's a document that's really laced with the language of faith throughout that. And if you think about it, you know, the U.S. Constitution is a rule book. Rule books don't have philosophy in them. They're the rules. The mission statement for America was the Declaration of Independence. So the Declaration of Independence gave you the mission statement, the why, the motivation, the explanation, and then the Constitution is the rule book.
0: Yeah, that is really good to think of it that way. Rod, we have to talk about, the national sin, slavery, and what was going on at the time. And so often today, we place our current cultural perspective, our modern glasses, on the view of those then. Although I do like Shelby Steele, who I interviewed, and Shelby said he's an African-American. I think he operates out of Stanford University. But one of the things that he said is, people need to understand that the Founding Fathers, although they didn't do away with slavery at the time, they wrote the document that would quickly, compared to how long slavery had been in play. I think he said it was a 3,000-year-old industry that started in Africa, certainly was used around the world for an economic engine. We get all that. But he said, if you think about it, the Founding Fathers created a document that you quoted a moment ago about all men being created equal, that within 80, 90 years, it would result in the Emancipation Proclamation, what Abraham Lincoln would do. So they took a 3,000-year-old industry, created a document that could illuminate people at the right time with the right leadership to end it. And that's kind of part of our history, too. But speak to that idea that everything the Founding Fathers believed is nullified because they didn't attack slavery at the time, even though George Washington wrote about the growing concern he had about it.
1: Well, first of all, you have to acknowledge and understand, come from a point of view that's reality, that slavery was the great American tragedy, that often the way the government treated Native American peoples, great American tragedy. And yet, at the same time, there was this great debate about slavery with the founders at the time of the Declaration of Independence, and Jefferson's original draft was stronger about it, language that was taken out. And the big concern was politically that they felt like that it was so narrow of a vote to be able to pass this Declaration of Independence. And it really was narrow because it had to be unanimous, because you couldn't have some colonies that were in, some colonies were out. And so the big debate was that finally they decided, after dealing with slavery, that they couldn't fix it. So they kicked the can down the road, because they felt like that they had to have the Declaration of Independence, they had to have a nation, and then it could be addressed. So then it came up again during the Constitution, and it still was not properly addressed, and the can was kicked down the road again. But even with all that imperfection, even with how that all turned out, still the forward motion was put in place, that it would be such hypocrisy to say in your mission statement that all men are created equal by their Creator, and yet have such inequality with slavery. And so once that document became the mission statement of this new nation and was expressed through law, through the Constitution, it was like the clock was ticking on the death of slavery.
0: Yeah. I mean, and that, you know, it is a scourge. It's horrific what took place. You don't want to minimize that. But like any nation, you hopefully continue to grow in a positive direction, in a good biblical direction, which I think when you look at the arc of history in the U.S., that's certainly, I think, the experience. And many people are coming to that same conclusion, including Shelby Steele, who just says, we are so much closer than we were 40 years ago, 60 years ago. So that continual progress is the key, even though it's imperfect. Rod, let me ask you, we have the privilege of celebrating our freedom in America today, largely because of what these people did back then. How did George Washington and the Founding Fathers celebrate their freedom right after their victory over the British?
1: Well, for all purposes, the Revolutionary War ended in 1781 with the victory at Yorktown. But it took another almost 2 years to work out all the details and come to a treaty at the Treaty of Paris. Washington's reaction was to call for a worship service. Congress did the same thing. Congress called for, on these days of prayer and fasting, the Continental Congress observed those on typically by assembling together and then marching as a unit to a church in Philadelphia. And in some cases, twice at least, they went to two different churches for two different worship services. And that's how they reacted to the victory. There was this widespread celebration. On July 4th, they released the Declaration of Independence. But Jefferson, Adams, the founders, they thought the great party day would be on the 2nd. And Adams said, in fact, he wrote a letter to his wife and said that, you know, from now on, July the 2nd will be a day of celebration, of fireworks, of worship services, of great and glad celebration on the 2nd.
0: Yeah. You know, on this day, we're celebrating this. This is why we had you here, to talk about the founding of America, all of its goodness and all of its imperfection. And I think this will be a little bit of an unfair question, but you're the historian. So if we could slap the Jurassic Park idea onto the Founding Fathers and somehow we could revive them to come back today, and they look at America and they look at where we're at, what do you think their reaction would be?
1: Well, I would say that, and I've thought about that, I would say that, and I'm, you know, getting in the ground of speculation here, but I would say, first of all, that they would be impressed at the scope and measure of America. They would be impressed to a point with technology. I think they would have a lot to grieve about. I think they would grieve a lot about America and where it is today in terms of its shift in the worldview. Because and this is really central to everything that you're addressing, I believe, but the great influential and underreported story of our generation, to me as a historian, is the shift in the worldview in the Western culture and in America in particular. You know, everybody has a worldview. It's how you look at life. It's how you view the world. It's your core values. And the traditional historic Western civilization worldview and the American worldview was a Judeo-Christian worldview, biblical worldview. And in the late 20th century, there became a shift from this worldview, the Judeo-Christian worldview, holding a view that God is the authority over everything and that God should be the central focus of everything. And the shift over to a view that humanity is the authority over everything and humanity should be the focus of everything. Now, that is a phenomenal shift that has a remarkable impact and cannot do anything but that.
0: I think in that context, then, right at the end here, you know, what do churches do? Churches played a vital role, as you've pointed out, in the Revolutionary War. Clergy led people in their theological understanding of what was right and wrong. What about today? How do we apply those principles to our situation today? How do we assess our situation and then act accordingly?
1: Yeah. How should we then live? Hmm. I would say that we have to remember that it is a difficult time for people of faith, and particularly for Christians who are called on to remain steadfast in the faith and in the truth of Scripture, and that at the same time becoming the unpopular minority and also having to show the love of Christ and wanting to show the love of Christ. But I would just say that from a point of view of history, that you see throughout history that the church has flourished under duress. Mm. So I would say that if we feel pressure as Christians today, and I'm speaking as personally now as a Christian, not as a historian, but I think we feel that pressure, we have to realize that this is not new for Christianity. This is what we've enjoyed as Christians here in this culture over the life of our nation has been really unique. And it's not typical of what Christians have faced. And yet we see that the church of Christ has flourished throughout the ages.
0: It's a great reminder. And I think of those scriptures, fear not, be anxious for nothing. I mean, if we as believers believe, I think we should have a sense that God knows what he's doing. And he's going to unroll this according to his plan. And, you know, I think we need to be projecting the very things the Founding Fathers talked about in terms of a sense of faith, religious freedom, the core beliefs of the Judeo-Christian perspective, the fruit of the Spirit. If we can do those things and remain calm, I think people will wake up when we go into this folly of trying to live life without God, because I think it ends up in a dead end. And I think our culture is experiencing that now.
1: Well, always throughout history, if you study church history, the challenge has been, and it is today, that in whatever circumstances we face, that we show the love of Christ.
0: Do that consistently, and God will take care of it. Think of the people in Rome and what they faced, like you mentioned China, where it doesn't look like the church is going to flourish or even get out of that decade or that century, and then the Lord turns it around. And the thing standing in the floor of the Colosseum today is what? Oh, a cross, the cross of Christ. Isn't that interesting? Rod, this has been great. Thank you for the conversation. Thanks for re-educating us on what the Founding Fathers, particularly George Washington, was about, what this nation was founded upon, the principles that it was founded upon, and the reminder of how do we get back there and concentrate on the core things. Fear not, be anxious for nothing, and love your neighbor and love God. And I think you've got the ingredients there for a truly continued great nation. Thanks for being with us.
1: My pleasure.
0: And if you want a copy of this great book, By the Hand of Providence, get in touch with us and we will send it to you for a gift of any amount. If you can make a monthly commitment like Gene and I do and Dina and John do.
2: We are monthly contributors.
0: Yeah, that's a great way to do it. We'll send you a copy as our way of saying thank you. If it's a one-time gift, we'll do the same. We'll send a copy of the book for you. And it's just a great way to do ministry together.
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15: Welcome to Seculo. It's July 2nd, 2026, folks. We are 2 days away from the 250th birthday of this country. And while everywhere I go, we are seeing a lot of celebration. We see a lot of people decorating for the 4th of July. In the area we live, that's normal, but I feel like it is ramped up a little bit more than normal because of this historic 250th anniversary. But there are those that can't help themselves but be pessimistic about something that should just be what it is. It should just be a time to celebrate. And I know that everyone in the media will sometimes try to find an angle. They'll try to find some sort of clickbait. But here is exactly what I got as a push notification to my phone last night from the Washington Post. And it was labeled as an exclusive, folks. They got it. They are the ones who got the story. And here's the headline. I'm going to read it to you. Fireworks on mall likely to cause hazardous air pollution, documents show. That's their warning. That massive explosions from fireworks that happen once a year are likely to pollute the air. Yeah, I feel like that's a no-brainer. You know what? This is probably not the most healthy thing that we do, but we do it one time a year to celebrate our country. I think we're fine with that. I think that's something we have collectively accepted as okay, that this is setting off explosions in the air to mark the birth of our country, to pay tribute to the battles that were fought to secure our freedom. The Francis Scott Key line in our national anthem, bombs bursting in air. It's symbolism. We get it. But to write the exclusive as if they got the scoop that fireworks on the Mall are likely to cause hazardous air pollution. Yeah, I don't think you want to be breathing in all the time for prolonged periods residue from fireworks. I don't think that this is even something people questioned. But here we are. They can't let us have a wonderful celebration without trying to tear it down. They've been working hard at this. They've been going after the reflecting pool. Remember the dead ducks story that I talked about that I just couldn't get over, that a dead duck was found in the reflecting pool. And then they found two more close by. That was a headline from the Washington Post. They don't want you to enjoy the celebration. They want to cast doubt over the future of our country. I understand also saying, okay, it's their job. They're the media. They're not supposed to be cheerleaders per se. They're not supposed to only write happy stories or propaganda for the government. I feel like the 250th anniversary is one time we can just say, hey, you don't have to find a negative angle. You can just be happy. Write about other things. But they're not going to give it up, and they're not the only ones. Stick around. I'm going to go into this article because some of the quotes are going to make you chuckle at very least, I would hope, on this Thursday ahead of our 250th celebration. But I think it also is a reminder that there are those that just want to tear down. And that's what I even see this week leading up to it. I see people on the right as well saying not much to celebrate, Supreme Court opinion I didn't agree with. You know, into the Republic. Don't let that negativity tear you down. You should be joyful in celebrating what a wonderful country that we are blessed to live in. I'm going to talk more about that, and I want to hear from you. 1-800-684-3110.
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15: Welcome back to Seculo. We're talking about kind of the way, unfortunately, the media is framing the 250th. I think it's fair to say many in the media do not want Americans to enjoy this. They are rooting for a failure. They're rooting for a celebration that is lackluster. You've been seeing the way that they've been covering the Great American State Fair that's happening in Washington, D.C., the way that they are covering the trying to make the reflecting pool a more beautiful place to visit. They've been rooting for that to fail. And now you have this headline from Washington Post that I got a push notification to my phone that someone at the Washington Post that handles the push notifications they send out, because they're picking and choosing which articles get pushed, that last night, and I even have the timestamp because I was, I sent it immediately to our team, to Will and Allie, and said, you got to see this, guys. It was at 5:21 p.m. our time. And it said, that's when it was published. I sent it to them about an hour later. But it said, fireworks on mall likely to cause hazardous air pollution, documents show. And to me, I had a lot of questions immediately. One, I wanted to see how other news organizations were covering this. I also wanted to see, is this something the Washington Post has covered before? And I'll admit, I did research quickly. I used an AI chatbot to find this for me. So full disclosure there. But I just asked, I said, hey, Washington Post published this article. Have they ever written an article like this before? This is a theme from the Washington Post. They have done this not just this year. They did it last year. They did it in 2023. And they did it in 2019. And they did it in 2015. So this is a rinse and repeat story of theirs. They like to throw water on the fireworks. They like to try and lessen the joy of the celebration. It would be one thing if our nation's capital set off a 40-minute fireworks display every weekend, even. I won't even say every day. That would be absurd. Every weekend, go to D.C., you can see fireworks. Like, if that was a feature, I could understand them writing, like, hey, this isn't good for the people that live here. We get it's pretty, whatever, but it's not good. No. It's once a year in the nation's capital that this is a thing. I don't even think they do fireworks. I could be wrong. People could fact check me, but it's not something they go live to on New Year's Eve. Everyone's watching New York. Everyone's watching, every other city in the world, really, for the New Year's celebration where fireworks, but fireworks on the 4th of July are like apple pie. It is something you associate with the United States. And the fact that they're running this article from the media, they want you to not like it. They're concerned about the air pollution from a one-time event. And I understand that this is a thing. Like, it makes sense. But do they write about every time that there is a flyover at a sporting event? You know, the carbon footprint of that. Like, these type of things that are one-offs that happen once a year, I don't know that it's warranted to, even if they wrote it framing it a different way of saying, hey, listen, National Park Service does a study. They want you to be aware. If you have respiratory issues, if you have asthma, be aware. I get that. I mean, that's a very valid thing. It is the whole premise here. This fireworks for this year's 4th of July celebration are expected to cause hazardous levels of pollution around the National Mall and, quote, very unhealthy conditions in central D.C. They frame it as this is the one time, folks, even they've written a similar story to this since 2015. Taking a few years off, wasn't going to click that year. But just the fact of the fact that they're framing it as this year's 4th of July celebration, the 250th, it's going to be a bigger fireworks display this year. But it should be. It's the 250th. It is a wonderful time to celebrate our country. And you look at this, it says avoid prolonged exposure. Also, these are logical things. It's the framing that I take issue with. One individual said people should use, this is a professor of medicine and population health at NYU, said that people should use the precautionary principle, which is to minimize exposure, and an N95 mask would be a good idea. That would be the Washington Post dream. If there was a wide shot of the National Mall and everyone was wearing an N95 for the 250th. I mean, that would be, they would probably win a Pulitzer Prize if they could capture that. But even the levels of the pollution, if you read the article, is saying that the expected or most likely scenario is that the level is something that this same professor has said that we have seen in other events. Just take precautions. That's where they don't want you to enjoy it. And when you read the other articles, and my caution is, and I know a lot of you watching this broadcast aren't reading this, but just, I think, combat this with joy, with the fact that we are in the greatest country on earth, no matter what the media wants you to believe, no matter what some politicians want you to believe, no matter what some influencers want you to believe, that it is the greatest country on earth and in the history of the world. And we have a wonderful opportunity to talk to our neighbors, to be excited, to have a collective joy about our country and the future of this country. But Reuters, happy birthday, America? ? At 2:50, nation may be too divided to celebrate as one. And they're saying that, you know, that because President Trump's involved in all this, it's hard for Americans. They struggle with how to separate politics from pageantry. That's on them. And it's actually on you too, media, because you're having a hard time celebrating politics from pageantry. There's, once again, I read this morning an article from CNN. This is from Brian Stelter's Reliable Sources newsletter sent to my email inbox. The July 4th Balancing Act. This talks about how many networks are going to be covering it. And just wait for this part. The coverage is nonpartisan in nature, referring to NBC, ABC, CNN, networks that are going to be having coverage of the celebration, as they should. The coverage is nonpartisan in nature, and intentionally so. But President Trump's plan to speak on the National Mall on Saturday night is, ... complicating matters. Will TV networks show Trump's remarks live? Should they? What if he rambles into a political rant? What if he delays Washington's iconic fireworks show? You mean the one that's going to pollute the air, Washington Post says? I've been asking around, and my sense is that the networks are not turning Independence Day into the Trump show, even if the president may want that. News organizations have to assess how newsworthy Trump's speech might not be. First of all, that's a tricky sentence, Mr. Stelter. News organizations have to assess how newsworthy Trump's speech might not be. Normally you assess if something is newsworthy to cover it. So they're like, it might not be super newsworthy. Like, it is newsworthy, but it might not be super newsworthy. So we're going to cut away from it regardless. They're also trying to make it be like, this is Trump's 4th of July. And the ridiculousness to me is if Joe Biden had won re-election and were in office before he dropped out, or if Kamala Harris had won election, this is the 250th anniversary. Journalists are excited to be able to write words in their story like semi-quincentennial, because you're seeing that everywhere. That's a word everyone says all the time when they say 250th, semi-quincentennial. If anyone else was president, they would be speaking on the 4th of July. It is an honor that you get to be the president during such a landmark anniversary. So them trying to say Trump is trying to make it about himself, he's trying to celebrate the country. He's trying to do everything around this is not very look at me, which is hard for them to believe. It is, let's celebrate America. Let's have a huge fireworks display. Let's clean up the reflecting pool. Let's have a cool state fair. Let's have concerts. Oh no, they're going to shame people, artists into dropping out. He's not trying to make it about himself. He may make a lot of things about himself. I don't think this one is it. And the fact that he's speaking before it, I think, is what any other president would have done. Call me. I want to hear your thoughts on all of this. 1-800-684-3110. What do you think about the coverage of the 4th of July and how will you celebrate? We'll be right back with more.
20: We've witnessed monumental legal victories from defending the 14th Amendment and protecting our sacred American right to vote, the overturning of Roe versus Wade, and standing up for the religious liberty of our kids and seniors. But even with the many historic wins we've achieved, the battle is far from over. The attacks on our constitutionally protected rights persist. Countless unborn babies remain in jeopardy, and across the globe, innocent Christians are being targeted and killed across this country and around the world. This fight isn't just the ACLJ's. It's all of ours. It belongs to every American who wants to preserve the values and beliefs on which this nation was founded. None of the victories we've won would have been possible without the unwavering support of ACLJ members and ACLJ champions. It's been an honor to fight for you all these years. 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
15: Welcome back to Sekulo. Will Haynes in today. And I did want to take a quick pivot. I see the phone lines are filling up. James and Steve, I'll get to you guys soon. The rest of you are being talked to right now. But give me a call. I've got one line open, 1-800-684-3110. Also, how are you going to celebrate this? I feel like it's going to be, if you're watching this broadcast, very different than the way that these headlines I've been reading want you to celebrate it. But that's good. I do want to take a little bit of a pivot here. This is something the ACLJ is doing today. Our work didn't end this week. A lot of people are on vacation. You can tell that by the numbers. I appreciate all of you that have been watching and joining me this week as we go through it. But this is a big travel week for Americans. This is a big week to go on vacation. You get an extra day built in that many people wouldn't have to take paid time off because of the holiday. Folks, we actually, if you are watching, I'm going to let you down. I'm not going to be live tomorrow on YouTube and Rumble. If you listen on the radio, there will be a show for you. It's the 3rd of July. We got to start preparing to actually celebrate and to be with family. And I encourage all of you to think about how you're going to celebrate and just be thankful for this wonderful land we live in, that we have the freedom to get on here and talk about this. We have the freedom to mock the Washington Post a little bit for some of their silly takes. A lot of places you can't get away with that in this world. But we have these constitutional rights that the ACLJ defends each and every day, including today as we filed a new Supreme Court brief. This is an interesting one, folks, because this is a case that the government, and this is out of Colorado, is we're defending a Catholic preschool right to preserve their faith. And the big question is, can the government tell a Catholic school it may prefer a child based on geography, family ties, or even shared hobbies, but never based on shared faith? That's what the state of Colorado is doing. And we filed an amicus brief to support St. Mary Catholic Parish. But this is why this one's interesting. And it, once again, if you put that brief back up on the screen for folks, I want to point this out, because this brief isn't just on behalf of the ACLJ, but it is on behalf of the ACLJ, Advocates for Faith and Freedom. That is the law firm with Bob Tyler, who we work with on the Calvary Chapel case. You've seen him on this broadcast, also representing Calvary Chapel. We also filed it on behalf of Calvary Chapel San Jose and Pastor Mike McClure. So this amicus brief isn't just on behalf of all of you that support the ACLJ, as most, not most, but many of the briefs are just us filing with our expert attorneys, giving analysis on the case through the amicus brief, filing in support. And this one, though, is our clients in a case that is before the Supreme Court as we speak. The Calvary Chapel case, where California is still trying to impose $1.2 million in COVID fines on the church. This is interesting because this case has already, is already before the Supreme Court. And we are filing this brief because what happens here could directly shape the fate of the Calvary Chapel case. Now, something unique has happened in the Calvary Chapel case. It was distributed for conference, and then we heard nothing from the court. Many times, it either gets rescheduled, it gets denied, it gets granted. You see some sort of action, but this was distributed for conference and just nothing. So it is still before the court. And there is some analysis that would look at that potentially the court, because of the similar issues here, and this could affect the way they look at our case. So not only are we waiting to see what the Supreme Court will do surrounding our case, but we engaged in this on behalf of our clients because it could also help determine what they do in our case. So even the day, as everyone is 4th of July minded, our attorneys are hard at work filing another brief at the Supreme Court. Supreme Court's already out of session, but we're still filing. So I think that's just important. If you support the work of the ACLJ, know that our attorneys are always working and working very hard, trying to do everything we can to defend these churches in this case, to defend you, your rights under the First Amendment. And it's not easy work. It's a lot of work. Our attorneys work nonstop, all night, every day. They are very special people. And when you support the work of the ACLJ, you support them. You support everything we do here, but you also support the Constitution, because at the end of the day, that is what we are fighting to preserve. And we know even these silly headlines, they, at the end of the day, they're silly. I mean, there's more of them we can get to, like, Democrats grapple uncomfortably with World Cup success. I didn't see that. I haven't seen that really anywhere. Maybe some of these newly nominated Democrat socialist candidates are having a hard time with it. Maybe. But I watched that match last night. We played Bosnia and won. It was contentious. It was dramatic. But I saw a lot of people excited. Not just in the stadium. Obviously, they paid tickets to be there on social media. They cut to different cities holding watch parties. And those aren't all conservative Republicans. Let's be honest. This is maybe the only time of year conservative Republican, or only time every 4 years conservative Republicans really lean into soccer. So I feel like of all of the sports fan demographics, this one is less likely to be who they think would be celebrating America. But this headline from Politico that they grapple with they grapple uncomfortably with World Cup success. I don't believe it. I think that's just a lie. They found a couple people they could get a quote from to support their claim, but it's not true. That moment after the U.S. won that match and they're playing Country Roads by John Denver was like, you got the warm and fuzzies. You got chills watching success of our country and not being crowded by politics in Supreme Court decisions and elections. It was a moment of like, that is the best kickoff to this weekend to me. That we can just be happy about something. The media doesn't want you to just be happy about something. A lot of political influencers or analysts don't want you to just be happy about something. But you can be. You can show pride in this country. There's a reason they talked about a more perfect union. No one is saying we're perfect. America gets things wrong. We fight to correct those wrongs. And we've got a long history of that. But it doesn't mean you have to just be upset, a pessimist, a cynic about the future of your country. Engage it. Be a part of it. But be proud of it in that process. I've gotten a lot of phone calls. I'm going to get to them in the next half hour. But if you're watching this today, we are in the beginning of our Liberty Drive. And when you support the ACLJ, your donation is
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3: Good Thankful Thursday morning. I'm Jordan with our memory verse. It's Matthew 24:44. You also must be ready because the Son of Man will come at an hour when you do not expect him. You know, since the day and hour of his coming are unknowable, Jesus' followers must be on constant guard. So the core meaning of this verse is a call to constant spiritual vigilance because only God knows the exact timing of the return of Jesus. And believers are instructed to live every day in a state of prepared expectation rather than being caught off guard by any kind of distraction. We must be ready because his coming for us is without warning. Matthew 24:44. 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
4: Nothing challenges the wisdom of the world like the Word of God. The Word says success comes from clawing our way to the top. But the Bible says the way up is the way down. Today on Turning Point, Dr. David Jeremiah examines the truth behind this intriguing paradox. From the series, Making Sense of It All, here's David to introduce today's message, Going Up by Going Down.
6: And thank you for joining us today. This is Turning Point. I'm David Jeremiah. And we're talking about some principles in the Bible that help us make sense of what's going on in life. Today we look at a passage in Philippians chapter 2, a very famous passage, and it illustrates this whole principle of humility. In the passage, we read these words, God humbled himself. Jesus humbled himself. How could that be true? And yet it is true, and it's the key to the whole discussion we're going to have in just a moment. Hey, I want you to know that we have a magazine that is a blessing to a lot of people. I'm always blessed when it comes across my desk each month after it's finished and it's beautifully designed. It has all kinds of helpful information inside of it, including devotional material for every day of the week, Monday through Friday, and one for the weekend. And these are at the back part of this devotional book. You can take them every day, kind of like your daily nutritional pill. They're really helpful to get you started. And the magazine itself is filled with articles to help you grow. It will keep you up to date on what we're doing here at Turning Point, and I hope you'll take advantage of this opportunity. Ask for your copy of Turning Point's magazine. when you call or write today. And now here is part one of Going Up by Going Down from Philippians chapter 2.

common sense. And yet when you hear it, you know there's something true about it. Someone has said that a paradox is a statement that's standing on its head so you can't ignore what it means. And I've always been intrigued by the paradoxes of the Bible. For one reason, they illustrate the paradoxical nature of the Christian life. Let's face it, folks, on the human level, the Christian life seems kind of upside down and backwards. Read through the Gospels, and you will get not very far before you begin to run into statements that seem to contradict themselves. For instance, the New Testament teaches that we can be first by being last, that we can have more by having less, that we can get more by giving more, that we can experience joy through trouble, that we can become free by becoming slaves, that we can find rest by labor, that we can live by dying, that we can find ourselves by losing ourselves, that we can achieve exaltation by going through humiliation, and that we can win by losing. Now, I suggest if you were in a meeting of secular people and they said to you, "Tell me what you believe," and you recited that list, you would be laughed out of the room. You believe what? And yet, is it not true that the life of Christ and the life of Christ in us is not definable in the terms that people today truly can grasp? In his book, Loving God, Charles Colson once wrote that the real legacy of my life was my biggest failure. That failure was that I was an ex-convict. My greatest humiliation, he said, being sent to prison, was the beginning of God's greatest use in my life. He said, God chose the one experience that I could not glory in for his own glory. And he went on to say that the kingdom of God is a kingdom of paradox, where through the ugly defeat of the cross, a holy God is glorified, where victory comes through defeat and healing through brokenness and finding self through losing self. So a paradox is a statement that if you just read it, at first it sounds like it's a disconnect. But the more you think about it, the more you talk about it, the more you get inside of its truth, the more you understand how powerful it is. Today, we're going to talk about the first of these paradoxes, and the best way for me to say this paradox is to say it this way. The way up is the way down. Can you say that with me out loud? The way up is the way down. The way up is the way down. Now, this probably sounds kind of silly to you. It is without question one of the most powerful truths in the Bible. And it is a truth that is not isolated to one little scripture here, not just to Philippians or some other portion of the Word of God. Once you put this in your mental computer, as you begin to think about it, you will just see it everywhere. For instance, in the exhortation of the written word in the Old Testament, we read, "Surely he scorns the scornful, but he gives grace to the humble." Proverbs 15:33 says, "The fear of the Lord is the instruction of wisdom, and before honor comes humility." Proverbs 29:23 says, "A man's pride will bring him low, but the humble in spirit will retain honor." The way up is the way down. When you come out of the Old Testament and into the Gospels and you begin to run into the words of Jesus, you will discover that this is one of his favorite themes. He gave at least four mini sermons on this particular topic. He constantly was talking about this. In Matthew 18:4, he says, "Whoever humbles himself as this little child is the greatest in the kingdom."
In Matthew 23:12, Jesus said, "Whoever exalts himself will be humbled, but

0: He who humbles himself will be exalted. The way up is the way down. Luke 14:11, for whoever exalts himself will be humbled, and he who humbles himself will be exalted. Luke 18:14, Jesus said, I tell you, this man went down to his house justified rather than the other. For everyone who exalts himself, said Jesus, will be humbled, and he who humbles himself will be exalted. The words of the Old Testament and the words of Jesus teach us this truth, this paradox, that to be exalted, you have to be humbled. When you come out of the Gospels and you get into the epistles where the gospel truth is explained, you hear words like this from the writer James. He said, but he gives more grace. Therefore, he says, God resists the proud, but he gives grace to the humble. James 4:10, humble yourselves in the sight of the Lord, and he will lift you up. 1 Peter 5:5, quoting the Old Testament, God resists the proud, but he gives grace to the humble. Now, I dare say, when I tell you at the outset of this message that these paradoxes are important because they teach important truth and they also illustrate the upside-down nature of the Christian life, perhaps you're beginning to get it even at the outset, because this is not the way the world functions. I dare say you've not been to a business seminar lately where they told you that if you want to really get up and excel in your position and get to the top, that the way up is the way down. I don't think I've ever seen that in any business literature. The world knows nothing of this. This is not theirs. This is truth that is belonging just to those who are Christians. And it is a truth that if we can just a little bit get our arms around it today, it can be life-changing and transforming for all of us. Someone would say, well, has anybody really ever lived like this? Well, I don't know about very many people that have. I'm sure there are many who do, but I know one who did. And his story is given to us here in the second chapter of the book of Philippians. In the second chapter of the book of Philippians, we have a little offset in the passage, which is a hymn. It is perhaps a hymn written by Paul. Some believe that Paul took this out of some of the extant literature of his day and incorporated it into the second chapter of Philippians. It's sometimes referred to as the kenosis passage for a particular Greek word that is found in the text. It is often used at Christmas time to talk about how Jesus came down to be born in this world as our Savior. But as we shall see today, this passage was not written in the second chapter of Philippians as a doctrinal treatise. Paul did not write this primarily for the purpose of teaching us the doctrines of Christ. This is in the text to teach us that the way up is the way down. And if we will understand this particular portion of Scripture in light of the fact that it's a description of what happened to Jesus when he left heaven to come to this earth, if it does to you what it does to me, it will have an impact on your life that you will not be able to walk away from. So for us to do this and really get the best out of it, we have to follow the Lord Jesus on this round-trip journey from heaven to earth and back to heaven. And we begin, first of all, with this example of the living Word, as we see how when Jesus was in heaven, before he came down to be our Savior, we have to understand where he was and that he relinquished his place in heaven. It says in Philippians 2:6, who being in the form of God. J.B. Phillips translates the verse this way, for he who had always been God by nature. If anyone had the right to hang on to what he had, it was Jesus. He had the right to be self-centered if he chose to be. He had existed throughout eternity from the beginning. There was no beginning. And the Bible says that Christ, at the beginning in heaven, was in his place, and he was in the form of God. Now, that doesn't mean that outwardly he looked like God. It doesn't mean that he appeared to be God. The words in the text of the Greek language literally mean that he was in the very essence and substance of who he was. He was God himself. Jesus Christ was in heaven at home with his Father. He was and is and always will be God. That's where the journey began. He was in the holy place of heaven with the Lord. Every once in a while, people will say to me, you know, I know you people believe that Jesus is God. Well, I believe he's a good man. He was a great teacher, certainly a great leader, but I don't think he was God, and I don't think the Bible even says he was God. And when people say that to me, I always want to say, I bet you've never read your Bible. Because you can't read the Bible and believe that. That's absurd. Did you know that one time in the book of John, it's recorded, 14:9, Jesus said, he who has seen me has seen the Father. Now, what part of that don't you get? In the book of Colossians, we are told that in Jesus Christ, it pleased the Father that all the fullness should dwell. In other words, that in Christ, everything that God is was there. He was God. In 1 Timothy 3:16, we read, and without controversy, great is the mystery of godliness. God was manifested in the flesh. When did that happen? When he came to be born at Bethlehem. That was God being manifested in the flesh. Listen to me, ladies and gentlemen. Jesus Christ is God walking around in a body. If he were not God, he could not have died on the cross for the sins of the whole world. If he were just a good man, his death would have been equal to one death. But he was God in a body, and God on the cross was one death for every person who would ever live. He is the eternal, infinite God. And when this journey to earth started, I want you to get this picture. He was at home in heaven as God with the Father. And the Bible says that he refused his prerogative. Verse 6 says, he did not consider it robbery to be equal with God. This really means that he did not grasp or hold on to this privilege. He did not consider equality with God something to be grasped. He did not view it as something to hold on to at all costs. While we may not be able to truly understand all of this, what we do understand is this, that Christ surrendered that which he loved in order that he might serve those who he loved. Please do not miss all of this. Jesus made a choice to become a servant. Verse 7 says, he made himself of no reputation. Verse 8 says, he humbled himself. In both cases, it means that he made a personal decision to walk away from all that we have described and begin this downward journey to us. He did it of his own will and in obedience to the will of the Father. If the only person in the world who ever had the right to assert his personal rights waived them, what does that mean to me? He relinquished his place, refused his prerogative, and then it says he renounced his privileges. It says in verse 7, he made himself of no reputation. I told you earlier that sometimes this passage is called the kenosis passage. And the reason for that is there's a Greek word here, which is K-E-N-O-O, kenao. And it's the word which is translated in the text by he made himself of no reputation. But the best translation of it is he emptied himself. And of course, the question is, of what did he empty himself? Some people say, well, when Jesus came to this world, when he came down to this earth, he laid aside his deity. He left heaven. He ceased to be God. I don't know anybody that believes that, if they believe the Bible. Let me tell you something. Deity diminished is no longer deity. You can't have 20% deity. You say, was Jesus God? Oh, he was 20% God. No. You either are God or you're not God. You're either 100% God or you're not God at all. You can't be 30% God. Jesus wasn't 50% man and 50% God. He was 100% man and 100% God. He was, when he came to this earth, truly God of gods. He wasn't less God because he came to be one of us. He was still God. So when it says he emptied himself, it doesn't mean that he laid aside his deity. That's not what it means. The best way to understand it is that he determined by choice that while he was on this earth, he would not take his rights to himself. He voluntarily divested himself of the independent use of his attributes. That's the best way to say it. And if you follow the Lord Jesus in the early years of his life on this earth, you will not see him doing any godly thing. If you knew Jesus growing up before his baptism, you wouldn't have picked him out of a crowd. You would never have said, "There goes God." You wouldn't have known that. You would have known him to be a good person because he was sinless. But he didn't do the miraculous things that he did after his baptism when the Spirit of the Lord filled him. Because the Bible says when he came down here to be one of us, he chose to lay aside all of those prerogatives that were his by virtue of the fact that he was God, and to live and walk among us as one of us, so that he would truly be our representative. He chose to waive his rights. He chose to not do what he could do. Did he still have all the power? Absolutely. Could he have done all of those things? Without question. But because of his love for you and for me, and because of his desire to identify himself with those for whom he had come, he voluntarily laid aside all of his rights, though he continued to be the very God of very gods, and walked among us as one of us. At his baptism, he began to demonstrate these powers that were his by virtue of his Godhead. He did not give up his rights. He gave up his right to enjoy his rights. He emptied himself. And then the scripture says, he relinquished his place. He refused his prerogative. He renounced his privileges. And here's what I love the most. He restricted his presence. Think of this, because this one we can really comprehend. We can get our arms around this one. We might be a little lost in some of the doctrine of the early ones, but this one, we'll all get this one. Let me ask you, where was Jesus before he was born in Bethlehem? You do know he didn't begin there. He came to be one of us through the miraculous birth through Mary without the agency of a human father. But where was he before that? As we've mentioned, he was in heaven. But where else? Listen to me. Wherever he wanted to be. Amen? He was boundless. He had no boundaries on him. He had the eternal universe and who knows what else at his disposal. He was unrestricted in his presence. But one day the Father tapped him on the shoulder and said, "Son, I have a job for you to do, and you're going to have to go to earth and become a human to do it." And when he was born in Bethlehem, all of that unrestricted presence was poured into one human body. And in that human body, that restricted presence, he walked upon this earth. And not only that, he lived his life in the postage stamp we call Israel without ever going outside of its boundaries. From the glories of everywhere to the restricted presence of a human body in a localized piece of real estate. What is Jesus doing? Leaving all of that, coming all the way down one step after the other. And then notice, he realized his purpose. And being found in appearance as a man, the scripture says, he humbled himself and became obedient to the point of death, even the death of the cross. Jesus came down to be one of us, restricted into a human body, into a short span of territory. And then the Bible says he went to the cross, and there he humbled himself and he became obedient unto death, even the death of the cross. Some people say, well, maybe Jesus did not know when he came down here that that's what was going to happen to him. Maybe they took him by surprise. How many of you know you do not take God by surprise? God doesn't have the word oops in his vocabulary. So the Bible says that when Jesus came to this earth, he knew what he was doing. He knew why he was coming. Mark 10:45 says, "For the Son of Man did not come to be served, but to serve." Now watch this. and to give his life a ransom for many. From the very moment of the eternal conversation in the Trinity, Almighty God and Jesus Christ and the Holy Spirit knew all the plan for redemption. Jesus knew when he came to this earth, before he ever left heaven, why he was coming. He was coming to be born so that he could die. And the Bible says when he came, he humbled himself and he became obedient unto death. And then it says, and yes, even the death of the cross. Crucifixion was for criminals and for non-Roman citizens, and it was a cruel method of treatment. And the Bible says that Jesus Christ endured that. And when you died by crucifixion, you died 100 times before you ultimately died. There on the cross, the God-man, God in a body, hung between two thieves and between heaven and earth, and took upon himself the sin and the grief and the sorrow of all mankind. He was the only one who could do it. For in his humanity, he reached down to us, and in his deity, he reached up to God, and he brought us together at the cross. He came down.
1: Well, that old song, when we couldn't reach up to him, he reached down to us. And that's the glory of this wonderful message we call the gospel. We'll have part two tomorrow on the Friday edition of Turning Point. I hope you'll be with us then. We have many wonderful truths to share in the weeks ahead during this month of July as we celebrate 250 years of freedom here in America. We're so wonderfully blessed and so thankful for the privilege of this nation and what God has allowed to happen here in spite of all of the challenges we face. This year we're taking another Caribbean cruise at the end of the year. December the 26th through January the 2nd, we'll be sailing on the Holland America Zuiderdam and visiting ports in Grand Turk, San Juan, St. Thomas, and Half Moon Cay, with musical guests Michael Sanchez and Uriel Vega, and lots of fun things to do as we celebrate the new year together. If you haven't already requested your information about this cruise, do it today, and we'll see you tomorrow.
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9: And a good Thankful Thursday. I'm Jordan. You know, we all have a story, and each day of our lives, we write a page in our story. Every morning we wake up, we start a new page, and our attitudes really determine much of how that storyline reads. And every now and then we need a little attitude adjustment, or maybe it's a reboot. And, you know, something that's very successful in adjusting an attitude is to praise and thank God. Do it even if you don't feel like it. You know, do it anyway. And you know what happens? Pretty soon, the focus starts to change from us to Him. It works. God knows us intimately. He knows His creation. He knows what it takes to get our attitudes adjusted. So check your attitude, because what are you going to write on today's page? Thankful Thursday. Just write words of gratitude all over that page. John MacArthur is coming up with Grace to You.
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10: The most anti-God, rebellious human being, he makes a pact with Israel and he moves into position. 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
12: Today, John is going to continue an important three-week study of Zechariah chapters 9 through 14. This section of Scripture looks at highly detailed prophecies that came true, as well as prophecies yet to be fulfilled, and the measures God will take to keep His promises. See what those prophecies mean for you today as John continues his study called The Return and Reign of Jesus Christ. But before we get to the message, a question that seems particularly relevant is this. If the Lord tarries, what will grace to you look like 25 years from now, or in 50 years, or even 100 years from now? Here's how John once answered that question.
13: Yeah, well, just to comment initially, we all know about the guys who predict when the Lord's coming.
14: Right.
13: Get their pajamas on and sit on the roof.
14: Yep.
13: And have to come down the next day. We know about people who have sold everything they've had and liquidated all their assets, and the Lord's coming tomorrow, and He didn't come. There's a lot of folly on that level. We need to work and occupy with all our powers and all our might and plan for the future and set our strategies for the future and plan to be faithful into the future and if the Lord doesn't come, and be surprised when He does. I'm not shocked that He's arrived, but it needs to interrupt some of our plans.
14: Right.
13: That's how far we're planning into the future, should He tarry. 25, 50 years, 100 years from now. I don't know, but things are changing so rapidly. But here's my response to that. The content of the ministry of Grace to You will never change, whether I'm here or not, because this ministry is committed to the teaching of the Word of God, and that is the teaching that the Lord has allowed me to do for all these years. All these thousands of messages will go on into the future The format may change. The medium may change of communication. Who knows how this is going to go in the future. But we're dealing with the Word of God. The Word of God is eternal. It is everlasting. The truth never changes. So we don't shift with the culture. That's what makes this ministry so important, because it is just unleashing the Word of God one verse at a time, and there is no end to that. Years ago when I started in the ministry, for some reason, and I can't honestly say it was some kind of calculated thing, I didn't know I was ever going to be on radio, or I didn't, at the time I started, people weren't even recording your messages. I preached right. for years, nobody recorded anything, nobody knew anything about that. I had no idea what the future would look like then. But for some reason, I decided I just want to interpret the Bible, and I don't want to get caught up in current events. I don't want to preach things that are tied to the culture or tied to the moment or tied to the events. I just want to explain the meaning of the Bible. And as a result of that, you know, we can put a series from 1977 on the air, and it's as true today and will be as true 100 years from now as it's ever been.
12: That's right, friend, and that will always be the hallmark of Grace to You, verse-by-verse teaching that isn't tied to cultural events. If that kind of ministry resonates with you, would you consider partnering with us? I'll give you more details on how to do that before we end today. But first, here's John to continue his study, The Return and Reign of Jesus Christ.
10: Those of you who have been with us for our study of this wonderful book are well aware of the tremendous prophetic importance that it carries. And we have really covered so much of the prophetic picture, all the way from the history of the time of Zechariah, clear to the coming of the Lord Jesus Christ, and many, many events in between. And one of the most significant events that is on the horizon prophetically is the rise of an individual that is commonly known as the Antichrist. Although that is not specifically his title in Scripture, that title certainly fits him well. And we commonly know him as the Antichrist. John says there are many antichrists, but there is one that we tend to think of as the most vehement, rebellious antichrist person who will ever live, apart from Satan himself. And as we come to Zechariah chapter 11, we come face to face with this human being. He's not a demon, and he's not a fallen angel in that sense. He's not Satan. He is a human being, the most anti-God, rebellious human being yet to arrive on the scene. In the context of Zechariah chapter 11, he appears as the false shepherd. The false shepherd, or if you'll notice verse 15, he is called the foolish shepherd. In verse 17, he is called the idle shepherd. But he is a false shepherd in contrast to the true shepherd, the Lord Jesus Christ. Now, the theme of Antichrist is not a new theme in the Bible. It's one that appears in many places. In fact, it's most interesting to me that the Apostle John, writing in the first century to a wide circle of believers, said this remarkable sentence: "Little children, you have heard that Antichrist shall come." Now that's interesting. How had they heard that Antichrist shall come? How had it become common knowledge, as that statement seems to indicate, that Antichrist should come? Well, in the first place, it had been distinctly spoken of by the apostles. For example, in 2 Thessalonians chapter 2, the apostle Paul writes specifically about the coming of this individual. In verse 8, "Then shall that wicked one be revealed." Verse 3, "That man of sin will be revealed, called the son of perdition." So it was apostolic proclamation and apostolic writing that this Antichrist, man of sin, son of perdition, whatever you choose to call him, would come. Undoubtedly, they also had heard about it because it was distinctly alluded to by the Lord Jesus Christ himself. In John chapter 5 and verse 43, Jesus said, "I am come in my Father's name, and you receive me not. If another shall come in his own name, him you will receive. Now here Jesus is really echoing the thought of Zechariah 11, that Israel will reject the true shepherd and accept the false shepherd. That's what Jesus is saying, basically. And again, I think, in the 24th of Matthew, again, Jesus alludes to the coming of such an one as Antichrist. He talks about the abomination of desolations, and he refers to Daniel 9, the time when they will make a covenant with the prince that shall come for 1 week. He goes on to talk about tribulation. He says there will be false Christs and false apostles and so forth. And the reference there back to Daniel 9 indicates that Jesus pointed out to them that this that Daniel had said would happen. And it certainly involved the prince that would come, the false Christ that Daniel referred to in chapter 9, verse 27. We'll see that in a moment. So it was not only proclaimed by the apostles, but it was alluded to by Jesus himself. Now, in addition to that, it was strictly and clearly prophesied in the Old Testament that Antichrist would come. And here we find one such prophecy in Zechariah chapter 11, verse 15. Let's look at it. And I'm going to read these three verses to you. And the Lord said unto me, take unto thee yet the instruments of a foolish shepherd. For lo, I will raise up a shepherd in the land who shall not visit those that are cut off, neither shall seek the young one, nor heal that which is broken, nor feed that which standeth still. But he shall eat the flesh of the fat and tear their hoofs in pieces. Woe to the idle shepherd that leaves the flock. The sword shall be on his arm and on his right eye. His arm shall be completely dried up and his right eye shall be utterly darkened. Now that is one of several Old Testament passages referring to this Antichrist personality, this false shepherd, foolish shepherd, idle shepherd that is to come. Now, let me set the stage for you a little bit so you'll understand the context in which this individual comes. God and Satan have been at war ever since Satan fell. Way back in eternity before the world began, Satan pulled off a rebellion. And he said, I will be like the Most High, I will ascend and I will be equal with God. And God threw him out of heaven, and with him went a host of the angels. And since that time, Satan and his angels have been in rebellion against God. Now, the particular attack that Satan has been most concentrating on since the world began after the fall of Adam has been to attack the seed promised in Genesis 3:15. Because it says in Genesis 3:15 that the seed of the woman would bruise the serpent's head. In other words, God says there's going to be someone coming. A seed is going to come that is going to bruise Satan and his dominion. Now, Satan knows this. He knows this, and he's doing everything he can throughout all of history to try to stop this seed from arriving. And the seed, of course, ultimately is Messiah. But Messiah to come must come through the nation Israel. So Satan is always trying to stamp out Israel as well as stamp out Messiah. So you see through history Satan's great effort against God's people, Israel, and against Jesus Christ. And even now that Christ is already here, Satan still attacks Christ and he still attacks Israel. But initially, as you go back in history, you find that Satan's first approach, once he knew the seed was going to come, was to try to corrupt the human race so badly and so devastatingly and so totally corrupt the human race that no such seed could ever be born. And he did it by having demons cohabitate with women in Genesis 6. It says, the sons of God cohabitated with the daughters of men. He tried to produce a kind of a half-breed race, demon man, sort of a Rosemary's Baby civilization, and thus corrupt humanity in some kind of a demon-human combination that would preclude the possibility of a seed being born, a messianic seed, a redeemer. And of course, you know what happened. God drowned that entire race in the flood, saving only Noah and his family. Satan failed. In Exodus chapter 1, Satan again tried to destroy Israel. He tried to destroy the possibility of a seed there by trying to wipe out all male children in Israel. And you'll remember that Pharaoh made a decree while Israel was in Egypt that all male children be slaughtered. And again, God preserved the people of Israel. One little baby wasn't slaughtered. It was Moses. Moses came to be the man who led Israel out of bondage and into the promised land, and Satan's effort was thwarted again. The book of Esther follows up on the story and how Satan again tried to get the whole of Israel wiped out. But the king couldn't sleep one night, pagan man, but he went and he asked someone to read to him, and the story that he heard saved the Jews from wholesale slaughter, and again Satan was thwarted. And then when you come into the New Testament, there was Herod, who tried to slaughter every male child born, but he missed on the Messiah. And then there was Satan, who approached Jesus as he began his ministry and tried to thwart him with temptation, and he failed again. And then there were the people of Nazareth who wanted to push Jesus off a cliff, but they failed again, and he passed through the midst of them unseen. And finally, Satan got him and had him nailed to a cross and locked in a tomb and sealed in a tomb, and that failed because he came out of the grave. And Satan is a loser, folks. He's lost every effort. He's always attacked God. He has always attacked God's people. He has always attacked God's King, Jesus Christ, and he never stops. And there's coming a future time when Satan pulls another attack. Sometime read the 12th chapter of Revelation, and in it you'll read about the war that's going to happen in heaven when Satan and all of his demons make war on Michael and all the holy angels. And they pull off a heavenly war. You've heard of Star Wars? Well, this is something far beyond that. This is the demons against the angelic hosts in the heavens. Now, what happens in that war is very interesting. Michael and the angels win. It's already settled. Michael and the angels win, Revelation 12 tells us, and God casts Satan and his host to the earth. And they hit the earth during the period of time known as the tribulation. And they begin to spawn all their evil during that time period. And when he hits the earth in the tribulation, he again goes after the same things. He tries to destroy Israel. He tries to destroy God's people. He tries to attack God's Christ, the Messiah. Now, in order to do this, during the tribulation, in order for Satan to pull his whole thing off, one final big shot there, he wants a man. He uses a man to be his tool. This man's task is going to be to try to destroy Israel, try to eliminate God's people, try to set up a world government of evil, and then when Christ returns, to try to knock Christ out of the sky and be victorious. That's Satan's effort. He's got a man in mind. Satan's banking on the possibility that this can work. He's relentless, I'll say that for him, even though he's lost every other battle. Now, when we start to look at this man that he's going to use to try to fight against Christ in the tribulation, we find that he's a most amazing man. Let me tell you several things about him. First of all, he will be an intellectual genius. He will be an intellectual genius. That's very clear. Don't try to follow me, but just note this. That's very clear in several places, but particularly in Daniel 7 and verse 8, where it describes him in this way. He had eyes like the eyes of a man. Now, eyes refer to intelligence. The image of eyes in symbolic language has seemingly a primary reference to intelligence. So he'll be intellectually a genius. Secondly, he will be an outstanding orator. And leadership is predicated, obviously, on the ability to orate and to speak. And he will be an outstanding orator. It says in Daniel 7, verse 8, he will have a mouth speaking great things. And again in verse 20, the same thing again is repeated. He has a mouth that spoke very great things. So he will be an intellectual genius. He will be an outstanding orator. Thirdly, he will be a master politician. He will be a master politician. And the reason I believe that is because he will be able to take over the whole world. He will be able to move into the slot that has been a great vacuum in human society, the one individual who can bring peace to the world. In fact, in Revelation 6, verse 2, it says, without any arrows, he'll come riding with a bow, no arrows, and he'll conquer the world, which means he'll conquer peacefully. So he will be an intellectual genius, an outstanding orator, and a master politician. Fourthly, he'll be a commercial wizard. He will have his hands on economics and commerce. He will be knowledgeable in that area. In Daniel 8:25, back to chapter 8 here, it says, and through his policy also he shall cause deceit to prosper in his hand. He shall magnify himself in his heart, and by peace shall destroy many. He shall stand up against the prince of princes, but he shall be broken without hand. Now, ultimately, he will be broken. But notice, he will have a policy which causes deceit to prosper in his hand. He will be a wizard at building a world system of economics that feeds his own pocket. And if you want to get a glimpse of the economic system that he will build. Read the 18th chapter of Revelation. It describes it to a T. He will build a world commercial enterprise which is built by deceit, unparalleled in history, and feeding his own pocket. So, this is an unusual man, intellectual genius, outstanding orator, master politician, commercial wizard, and fifthly, a military genius as well. He will be a military man without equal. He is going to be able, according to Daniel 7:23, to devour the whole earth, tread it down, and break it in pieces. He's going to be everything that Nebuchadnezzar, Alexander the Great, and all the Caesars were, and Napoleon Bonaparte, and anybody else all put together in terms of military ability, a tremendous military power. He literally conquers the world. He is a military genius unsurpassed. Sixth, he will be a religious leader. And this is a most interesting combination. He will be a religious leader. In 2 Thessalonians 2, verse 4, I'll show you what his religion is. He's called the man of sin, the son of perdition, who opposes and exalts himself above all that is called God or that is worshiped, so that he as God sits in the temple of God showing himself that he is God. So he's religious in the sense that he wants the whole world to worship whom? Himself. In other words, he will be anti-God, anti-Christ, anti-Christianity, and he will call the world to worship him. Quite a man. This is a human being we're talking about. A man that will come. Satan's final effort to thwart Christ from coming and taking his kingdom will be generated through this man. You say, but how could he ever pull it off? I mean, this is a sophisticated world. There's so much diversity in politics. How could everybody agree on one politician? There's so much diversity in economics and commerce. How could everybody agree on one kind of approach to it? There's so much diversity in religion. How could anybody ever imagine the whole world bowing to this guy? And the thing that is so amazing to me is that he can even deceive Israel. And Israel is the rebel of the world. You know that. I mean, they do their own thing their own way and don't listen to anybody. And he will even deceive them. And at the start of the tribulation, he'll actually bring them right under his power with the rest of the world. Look at Daniel 9:26. Here it is. In Daniel 9:26, after 62 weeks, Messiah shall be cut off. This is the 70th week, adding all the ones from the previous verses up. The 70th week, after Messiah is cut off, the people of the prince that shall come. Now here he is, the prince that shall come, he's called. The prince that shall come. Then verse 27. And he shall confirm the covenant with many for 1 week. Now here is the idea, we won't go into too much background on it, but just to say this, this prince that will come makes a covenant with Israel for 7 years. That's the period of the tribulation. During that period of time, Israel falls under his spell and they make a covenant with him. In the middle of the week, verse 27 says, in the middle of the week, he violates it. He commits the abomination of desolation. He desecrates the temple and then all hell breaks loose. And that's what Jesus referred to in Matthew 24 when he said the thing which Daniel spoke of, the abomination of desolation, where the Antichrist goes along for 3.5 years, allowing Israel a little bit of liberty, and then he comes down and he desecrates the temple. He stops all worship. He says, worship me alone. He begins the slaughter that is the last half of the tribulation. And Jesus said, when you see that, grab everything you got and run. Flee. And if the Lord didn't spare, everybody would be slaughtered, it says in Matthew 24. But the thing that is so credible is that this individual is going to come and not only be able to set this thing up with the whole world, but he's even going to bring Israel in under it as well. And I believe he'll come out of the Roman kingdom. I believe that he'll be a part of that by the indication of the fact that he's called, that it says there, the people of the prince that shall come shall destroy the city. And the people that destroyed the city of Jerusalem were the Romans. And this prince will come out of the Roman world, the revived Roman Empire that comes together in the last days. That's why I believe he'll be a Gentile out of Europe, or at least related closely to that. So, he makes a pact with Israel. Now stay with me. And he moves into position. The whole world is in his hands. Israel is in his hand. He's got a worldwide organization, an army like no other army in history. He has total control, and he is going to try to hang on to the kingdom of the world when Christ returns and defeat Christ. That's Satan's whole effort. He thinks if he can just amass the whole world against Christ, maybe he can hold it against the returning Christ who comes to set up his kingdom at the end of the tribulation.
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7: 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Join Larry Elder, Haley Correo, Alex Marlowe, and Larry O'Connor. 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
9: March 4th, 1865, the Civil War was nearing its end. The nation was exhausted, divided, and grieving. On that day, President Abraham Lincoln delivered his second inaugural address, just 700 words spoken in about 7 minutes. 41 days later, Lincoln would be assassinated. Yet the words he spoke that day still echo through history. In that brief address, Lincoln referenced God 14 times, spoke of prayer, and quoted scripture repeatedly. He reminded Americans that both sides of the conflict shared a common faith, saying both read the same Bible and pray to the same God, and each invokes his aid against the other. Lincoln understood that political division alone could not explain the nation's crisis. More than 160 years later, America still wrestles with division, truth, and our dependence on God. The question is whether we'll remember the wisdom Lincoln left behind.
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17: 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I gave you some just practical places, the what can we do part that we talk about so much. It was the question they asked in the streets of Jerusalem. It was the question that launched thousands of people being baptized around the Temple Mount. Within stone's throws of where Jesus was crucified, thousands of people are baptized in his name. And the question that launched it is, it said, they were cut to the heart and they said, what can we do?
16: Thank you for listening to Alan Jackson Ministries. We'll be back to the message in just a moment. But first, we want to tell you about Pastor Alan's new book. 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That's 855-577-2255. We're so glad you're here to listen. Today's program will complete the message we began yesterday. Here's Pastor Alan with part two of When Kingdoms Collide, Develop a Strategy.
17: This isn't new stuff. This is the story of the book. You cannot have polite Bible studies and act like you don't hear what's happening outside the windows of the church. That's the worst form of hypocrisy. It's self-absorption. The point of learning the Word of God is so that we can be salt and light. Acts chapter 5 is a good example. The friends that we have in the New Testament, these were the men that, and women that Jesus recruited and then trained. He left in Acts chapter 1. He returned to heaven, and they begin their assignment in Acts chapter 2 when the Holy Spirit is poured out. Acts chapter 3, there's a miracle, and the city of Jerusalem is stirred. They're stirred to the point that by Acts chapter 4, they've arrested the apostolic leaders, and they said, yeah, we don't like what you're doing. And this is fresh, folks. The emotional impact of Jesus' arrest and trial and crucifixion and resurrection, it's very, very fresh in their lives. And the same people that orchestrated all of that are now threatening Peter and John and saying, if you don't stop this, we'll do the same to you. And they left that scenario and they continued to minister. We read a bit of it in previous sessions. And God begins to move in their lives in a powerful way. And my real message to you, if you don't take anything else away tonight, we're going to have to begin to serve the Lord with a greater boldness than we've ever served. If you think the people leading these days have a boldness and you're celebrating that, we better find a boldness that makes them look timid. We need

In fact, we've boasted in the fact that we could just blend in. We've worked really hard to be easily interpreted by the pagans. We don't want our buildings to attract any attention. God, forgive us. Well, by Acts chapter 5 and verse 25, the crew's been arrested again, put in prison. The angels come and release them and say, go back and finish your sermon. Which I would just point out to you that the angels want me to finish sermons. That is poor exegesis. I repent. So they take their place and they're back on the Temple Mount. That's where we're stepping back in. Someone came and said, look, the men you put in jail are standing in the temple courts teaching the people. The captain went with his officers and brought the apostles. They didn't use force because they feared that the people would stone them. Having brought the apostles, they made them appear before the Sanhedrin to be questioned by the high priest. We gave you strict orders not to teach in this name, he said. Yet you filled Jerusalem with your teaching and are determined to make us guilty of this man's blood. And Peter and the other apostles, it wasn't just one of them, they spoke up together. And they said, we must obey God rather than men. The God of our fathers raised Jesus from the dead. Now here's just, note the tone of this. It is not conciliatory. It's not welcoming. The God of our fathers raised Jesus from the dead, whom you had killed by hanging him on a tree. God exalted him to his own right hand as prince and savior that he might give repentance and forgiveness of sins to Israel. We are witnesses of these things, and so is the Holy Spirit whom God has given to those who obey him. It made them so mad. Read the next line. They were furious and wanted to put them to death. Now, they're standing amongst a group of religious people. He's not talking to Pilate and Roman soldiers. He's talking to the leaders. Now, they're the most powerful leaders and the wealthiest leaders, but he said, you killed the Savior, and we're going to obey God, not you. I gave you the rest of the story. It says they called the apostles in and they had them flogged. That's a fancy word. They were beaten with whips. And they ordered them not to speak in the name of Jesus. And they let them go. And they left the Sanhedrin rejoicing because they'd been counted worthy of suffering disgrace for the name. Day after day in the temple courts and from house to house, they never stopped teaching and proclaiming the good news that Jesus is the Messiah. Now, that's our Bible, folks. That does not look like the pattern of the church world that I've spent my adult life in. And I'm not calling out. I'm not above it. I probably will, but not in this session. But we haven't been following a biblical model. And there are people in very powerful positions in church hierarchy. Some in the National Cathedral, others at the heads of denominations that are espousing very ungodly ideas, ideas that stand in stark contrast to the simple teachings of the Scripture. And we're going to have to decide. If you're not reading your Bible, I've come to the conclusion that people don't read their Bible because they're living so far away from it, they don't want to be reminded of it. Please don't be one of those people. If you read your Bible and you're convicted, it's not a point of shame. It's an invitation from the Spirit of God to quietly say to the Lord, Lord, I'm sorry. I have installed the kingdom of self and I put it in front of you. And I am sorry for that, Lord. I read this and I see it with a clarity and I want to honor you. Forgive me. You see, if you do that, you open your life to the blessing of God, the power of God, the transformation of God. The myth is that you can live fully engaged in a kingdom of self, and then in a moment of crisis, turn your face to the Lord and go, I'm one of yours. Jesus talked about that. He said, many will come at the judgment and say, Lord, Lord. And he'll say, I'm sorry. I don't know you.

0: And they'll say, well, we've done miracles in your name, and we've done this. And you say, no, you have to go. See, as you read your Bible and the Spirit of God makes things relevant to you, and you see and you understand, and wherever there's a discrepancy with your practice and the instruction, just quietly say to the Lord, oh, I'm sorry. I would prefer to honor you. Or if you're not telling the truth, say, Lord, that was really hard for me. I read it, and you know as well as I know, I haven't lived it. Help me. We don't hustle God. You can fool pastor, folks. I'm not that clever. But you don't hustle God. I'll give you three takeaways from that little passage. I put them in your notes. I mean, they're really the life applications to me. First of all, in verse 29, the apostle said, we must obey God rather than men. That's the assignment, folks. We have to obey God. When it's popular or unpopular, I'm for God. I'm going to be Jesus' advocate. And secondly, it says they left rejoicing because they'd been counted worthy of suffering disgrace for the name of Jesus. Rejoicing because they suffered disgrace. Well, they also suffered physically. But what Luke points out in the narrative is that they suffered disgrace. It means they're canceled. They're not going to be invited. They become those people. Are we willing to do that? Are we willing to rejoice because we become those people? We've had a pretty convenient faith and a pretty comfortable faith, and we don't want to go too far. We don't want to be fanatical, and we don't want to be emotional. And, you know, there's a lot of ways to understand it, and we can see it from many perspectives. So could we just chill? No. I don't want to be lukewarm. I don't want to be halfway in. I'm not looking for the middle of the road. I believe 2020 ended sitting on the fence. I believe God's begun to electrify fences. If you've ever grabbed hold of an electric fence, you will not sit there. And the third statement is, it says they never stopped teaching and proclaiming the good news that Jesus is the Christ. They just wouldn't stop. We're only a little bit away from martyrs beginning. I mean, we're just a short period of time, but they won't stop. We're going to have to think about who we've been and what we've been. You know, I can't help but contrast what I'm watching in Washington today. This is our 47th president. When I watched Mr. Trump when he was the 45th president, I remember what was said when he was elected. I was as surprised as anyone. I wasn't sure what to think or feel or believe. But the general commentary was that he's just not presidential. Just not. I mean, his hair, it's just not presidential. I mean, I heard it from Christians. I heard it ad nauseam. I mean, I heard it everywhere. Well, I have to say, in the intervening years, I'm completely, it's stunning to me, the demeanor he's brought. I watched him conduct a roundtable discussion in California with the leaders of Southern California, the mayor of the city and long-term congressional delegates. And it was one of the most phenomenal discussions I've heard, because they were largely his adversaries politically. But he sat at the table with them without anger or hostility and pointed them towards a set of behaviors that would bring the best possible future for the people that were suffering. I thought, I couldn't imagine it being done better. Very presidential. I thought, wow. It's been a long time since I've seen somebody as aware and as prepared and as some outcome oriented, which is really what we elect people to do when they lead us. And my takeaway from that isn't about politics, it's about me and the arena where I live and the people with whom I interact and the places where I engage with people who are leading. Are Christ followers ready to meet the opportunities in front of us and the challenges in front of us with equal effort and determination? Are we willing to be talked about? Are we willing to stand up and say, that's wrong, we can't do that? 95% of federal employees haven't been working full-time in the office. 95%. That's really not a pattern for efficiency. And the list goes on.
1: We'll be right back. But first, a word from Pastor Allen about his new book.
2: Folks, understanding who you are in Christ, the price that was paid to give you status in the kingdom of God, it will write a future for you that is not dependent upon your family of origin, your life circumstance, the expressions of evil that you've had to overcome. In Christ Jesus, we are triumphant both in time and for all eternity. We put this little booklet together. It'll help you. Make this a part of this season in your life and in your home and with your friends. It's a game changer.
1: 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Now, let's get back to Pastor Allen to wrap up part two of his message called When Kingdoms Collide, Develop a Strategy.
0: So there's a question that follows. That is our primary assignment, to continue to refine our systematic theology and keep working out our belief systems while we huddle in the church? Well, I'm not opposed to those things, but as I understand our assignment, it's to impact our world with the good news of the kingdom of God. Amen. And that message has to be supported with demonstrations of the power of God. We've preferred seminars on whether God still does miracles. We're going to have to grow up. If he's not still engaged in the miracle business, we don't have anything to tell, because conversion is a miracle. Salvation is a miracle. The new birth is the greatest miracle that will ever touch your life. Which leads me to this whole category, and I'm not going to have time to unpack it with you in much detail, but I'm going to hand you the idea. It has to do with disruptive obedience. Or said another way, it's that obedience brings disruption to your life. When you choose to be obedient to God, I believe it's disruptive. It disrupts the kingdom of darkness. I believe it disrupts your kingdom of self. I don't think you can choose obedience unless you're willing to have some disruption. Most of us want to act like we can repent, make major changes, and the people that live with us and work with us would never notice. Just a personal thing. Just a quiet between me and God. Going to have a quiet little prayer and tell God, I've been running in the wrong direction, and now I'm going to run in the right direction. But you won't notice. That's insane. If we truly repent, what will come with that is people going, what happened to you? What are you thinking? What has caused you to behave like this? I've known you a long time. Well, it's the shoes. I believe obedience is intended to be disruptive. I don't mean the disruption of your obedience. I mean, when you choose to be obedient to God, it will disrupt your life. And I'll give you, in Genesis 12, when God recruits Abram, he didn't say to him, I want you to go to church and take better notes. Abram, I need you to be a part of the youth ministry. Abram, three to thrive, son. You don't even know what that means anymore, do you? Sunday morning, Sunday night, and Wednesday night. No, he said, Abram, I need you to leave your country, your people, and your father's household. And I'll show you later where you're supposed to go. Just load the truck. Don't you know that was a fun conversation with Sarah? Honey, we're moving. Where? Not telling you. It goes on with all the care. God recruits Moses. He said, I've come down to deliver the people. And Moses, yes. And he says, and I'm sending you. And Moses has a three-chapter argument. It's disruptive to be obedient to God. God gave Joseph dreams when he's a young boy. And the dreams, the understanding God gave him, put him on a pathway of horrible circumstances. Yes, it ends up in God's place and all sorts, but it's a horror. You wouldn't want anybody to walk that path. When Jesus, this is just Old Testament, when Jesus starts recruiting his followers, he said, follow me. And they left their lives and their businesses. Others came to him and said, oh, I'll follow, but I've got some things I know. He said, no, if you've got things to do, forget it. Obedience is disruptive. I gave you some just practical places, the what can we do part that we talk about so much. It was the question they asked in the streets of Jerusalem. It was the question that launched thousands of people being baptized around the Temple Mount. Within stone's throws of where Jesus was crucified, thousands of people are baptized in his name. And the question that launched it is it said, they were cut to the heart and they said, what can we do? So I'll give you some things to think about. I want you to, not in this moment, but I want you to invite the Spirit of God to help you evaluate your obedience. You can do it on a scale of 1 to 10. You can do it on a scale of 1 to 100. You can do it on a scale of 1 to 10,000. You do it whatever makes sense for you. But how are you doing with this? Not what you feel or you think in accordance with what you know of Scripture. One is serving. That's about your time. I can't tell you how many times people say to me, Pastor, I'd love to come to your church, but it's such a long drive. And I think, well, they must live like in Wisconsin. I said, well, where do you live? And they live 30 or 45 minutes away. And I go, well, do you ever drive a half an hour for dinner? Oh, four or five times a week. Oh. How far will you drive to see your kids play ball or for them to be in a tournament? Or how far do you drive to shop? Time, the best way I know to manage my time is to think, in what way am I serving? In what way do I give time to the Lord with the understanding that my only expectation is whatever the Lord wants to value, he wants to bring to that in my life. Do I volunteer? Do I help people? How am I serving? Am I being obedient? Am I giving my best? Am I all in? Or am I looking for the minimal daily requirement? I don't want to be overcommitted. Whew. I do. I want to give the Lord my best. One day you'll meet him and he'll extend to you a hand with a nail print in it. You at least want a callus. The second category I brought you has to do with treasure, and that really is around giving. Folks, I don't imagine that we can walk through, I don't know when, I don't have any sense of timing, but I don't think the season in front of us can escape significant economic upheaval. And the only way to secure your future is learning that the Lord is the one that secures us. And the way that lesson is learned is by giving. That's baked in. When God begins to teach the slaves of Egypt how to worship him, it's rooted in a sacrificial system, which means they had to bring animals to sacrifice. It's an agricultural society. So when they bring animals, they are bringing their wealth. And it carries right through the Bible. All the way into the book of Revelation, your giving is an expression of the commitment you have to the Lord. We talk about a tithe, that first tenth that belongs to the Lord. That's the beginning point. For some of us, it's a great lift. Margins are tight. It's a season when our families are young and the margins, I get that. But for many of us, a tithe is like a tip. 10% tip's not even considered an adequate tip anymore. So it's a substandard tip. And the overwhelming majority of the people that fill churches don't even consider it. No, not doing that. Well, this has very little to do with me. Process it with the Lord. Talk to Him. And the third arena is your heart. And I think the evaluation of that has to do with your commitment to holiness. Folks, moral and immoral is not defined by culture or by U.S. aid. It's been defined by Almighty God. And He's not out of date.
1: 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In His new book, Your Identity in Christ, 12 Truths About Who You Are, Pastor Alan Jackson shares biblical truths to help you understand who you are in Christ through your relationship with Him. 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
6: 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That is where lasting strength begins. 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May He lead us, strengthen us, and pour out His blessing on this land we so dearly love.
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11: What do we do when we see someone who is godly falling into sin? Should we take a perverse delight in it? Should we make sure we tell as many people as possible about it? Well, that's not what the Bible says. It says the opposite. Be humble about this because that could have happened to you. And our objective is never to destroy. Our objective is always to restore.

0: To borrow from Mark Twain, bad news can travel halfway around the world while good news is still putting on its shoes. When an influential believer falls into sin, it seems like we hear about it at the speed of light. But how do we reach out to someone who's helped us when they're the ones who need help? Pastor Greg Laurie answers that question today on A New Beginning. We're considering a story about Noah in the book of Genesis. This godly man sinned, but we can learn from this biblical account.
1: We're talking a little bit about Noah last time and how evil things were and how Noah managed to work for God. He worked for God. He said, I want you to effectively build a giant boat. And one of the greatest practical acts of faith in all of history, Noah cut down that first gopher wood tree to build this ark. I mean, this man followed the will of God and he sat in this boat for all of this time, and he waited on the Lord. And then when they finally reached dry land, Noah built an altar to the Lord. I mean, hey, if you'd been cooped up in a boat for that long, wouldn't you want to just run around for a while? Noah said, no, I'm going to bring a sacrifice to God. I'm going to remember that God did all of this for us. And now we read of some things that Noah did that kind of shock us. But actually, this shouldn't shock us at all. We see Noah messing up big time in Genesis chapter 9. Let's read about it. Verse 20. After the flood, Noah began to cultivate the ground and he planted a vineyard. One day he drank some wine that he had made and he became drunk and lay naked inside his tent. Ham, the father of Canaan, saw that his father was naked and went outside and told his brothers. Then Shem and Japheth took a robe and held it over their shoulders and backed into the tent to cover their father. As they did this, they looked the other way so they would not see him naked. When Noah woke up from his stupor, he learned what Ham, the youngest son, had done. Then he cursed Canaan, the son of Ham. May Canaan be cursed. May he be the lowest of servants to his relatives. Then Noah said, may the Lord God of Shem be blessed, and may Canaan be his servant. May God expand the territory of Japheth. And now may Japheth share the prosperity of Shem and may Canaan be his servant. Noah lived another 350 years after the great flood. He lived 950 years and then he died. Wow. Okay. What? Why did this happen? Because the Bible's an honest book. And if one of our heroes messes up, we're going to read about it. And we're going to learn from it. Just like we learn from their positive example, we'll learn from their negative example of things to not do. First point I would bring up, though, the fall of Noah shows that anyone can fall into sin. Anyone can fall into sin. No one is above or beyond temptation. It's ironic because when Noah is introduced to us in Genesis 6:9, it says he was a righteous man, blameless among the people of his time, and he walked with God. Then, of course, we're told he was a preacher of righteousness. There are a few characters in the Bible with credentials like this. He's a genuine hero of the faith, slipping. But let me say something that might surprise you, but I want you to think about this. You might be surprised to know that sometimes those who have known the Lord longer can be more vulnerable to slipping than the person who is younger in the faith. Take a small child. A small child knows they need their parent. They call out to their mommy or their daddy for everything. They can't even feed themselves yet. They're dependent upon their parent. But as they get older, they become more independent. When they become teenagers, they don't even want to see you anymore, right? But that's the whole point, isn't it? We're raising them to stand on their own two feet and think for themselves. And as we grow in our faith, initially we're so dependent on God. But after a few years have gone by, now a decade has passed, now 2 decades, now 3 decades, you've acquired a little bit of Bible knowledge, haven't you? You've worn out a few Bibles. You know a few things. In fact, you think you probably know more than you actually know. Now you're a sermon connoisseur. You know, I like this one guy's messaging, but I don't like the other and I disagree with him. So you're an expert on everything. And here's the problem. you start lowering your guard a little bit, and you think, I know all these things, and I've grown so much. Okay, that's great, but wait, be on guard, because you might find yourself falling into some kind of sin. Pride goes before a fall. That's what the Bible says. Simon Peter made the mistake of boasting in the presence of the other disciples, though all deny you, I will never deny you. Jesus said, before the rooster has crowed twice, you will deny me thrice, basically. And that's exactly what happened. Consider this. Noah's not the only one who messed up later in life. Moses did too. Here's Moses, the great lawgiver. Moses who delivered the Israelites from the bondage of Pharaoh and went through the wilderness with them. He comes to the very brink of the promised land and he's unable to enter in because he sinned against God. And the Lord did not let him enter into the land. David too, the great king of Israel, sinned later in life. When he should have been leading his troops into battle, he was idle. He's in his 50s. He's kicking back. And he's thinking he's above it all, and he falls into sin. And David's own son, Solomon, also fell into gross sin in his later years. Solomon was blessed with supernatural wisdom that was so great, people came from around the world to sit at his feet and learn. But then Solomon went on a sinful binge, sampling everything this world has to offer. So think of these great men of God who messed up later in life.
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3: I just want to say hi, Pastor Greg. I am writing to you from Dulag Christian Fellowship, a small but growing church here in Dulag, Leyte, Philippines. 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We often adopt your outlines into Tagalog and Warai, our local dialects, so that people in our community can easily understand the gospel. Through your teachings, many here in Dulag are being strengthened and lives are being changed. We are praying for you, your family, and your team that the Lord will continue to use you powerfully for His glory. Maraming salamat po, Pastor Greg, for your faithfulness in preaching God's Word.
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0: Well, we're considering Noah's failure in Genesis chapter 9. Pastor Greg is presenting his message, God Keeps His Promises.
1: Noah had done the big work already. You know, he's built the ark, he's landed the ark, he's accomplished the purpose. Now he's thinking, oh, I don't know, I've worked awfully hard. I think I'll just plant a vineyard and enjoy the fruit of my labor. And you know what happens here in this story. And this also brings up the destructive power of alcohol. Look at verse 21. He became drunk and lay naked. Do I have to tell you it's a sin to get drunk? This comes as a revelation to some people. The Bible tells us to not be drunk with wine. And I know about the destructive power of alcohol. The first 17 years of my life, I lived in an alcoholic home. My mom didn't just drink. She was a raging alcoholic, screaming and yelling every night, throwing things, passing out. And my mother, who was a beautiful woman, at the age of 70, looked like she was 90 or beyond, because the effects of her drinking had taken its toll on her, including a head-on collision that she had while driving drunk one night. It was so sad what drinking did to her life, and I saw the ruined relationships and all the rest of it, and I've seen to this day how alcohol destroys people, and even Christians. So this is something we need to be so careful of. Think of how many lives have been destroyed through it. I love how quiet it gets when I address this subject. But Noah's life stands as a warning to every person who follows Jesus, because Nothing is recorded about him after his fall. It's like the next 300 years of his life are a blank. You don't want that to happen. It's good to run a race well, but it's also very important to finish a race. And so here is a man at the end of his life messing up. Thank God there's still restoration even when we fail. But we want to be so careful, because look at what his son Ham does. He sees his father in this compromised state. And by the way, the Bible suggests he deliberately put himself in that state. Not just that he was drunk, but scholars tell us the Hebrew word for uncovered indicates a deliberate act, not a mere unconscious effort of drunkenness. So he was intentionally living in a bad way here, and he should have never done this, but okay, he had done it, all right? So his son Ham sees him and thinks, oh, I'm going to tell everyone how badly my father messed up. And what a shame that was. The other brothers did not react that way. What do we do when we see someone who is godly falling into sin? Should we take a perverse delight in it? Should we make sure we tell as many people as possible about it? By the way some people behave, you would think the Bible says if a brother or a sister is overtaken in sin, you who are spiritual should kick them when they're down and tell as many people as possible. Well, that's not what the Bible says. It says the opposite. If a brother or a sister is overtaken in sin, we're told in Scripture, you who are spiritual should seek to restore them in a spirit of weakness, considering yourself, lest you also be tempted. In other words, be humble about this, because it could be you. That could have happened to you. And our objective is never to destroy. Our objective is always to restore. I know it's hard, because when you confront someone who's in sin, well, let's go back to drinking again, since you love that subject so much. And so they're drinking, and you're seeing it's ruining their life. You're seeing they're making horrible decisions. Man, you got to stop doing that. What are you doing? Why are you living that way? Hey, man, don't judge my journey, they say. Or they say something more like, you don't judge my journey. Okay. Yeah, I'll tell you what. You got to change your course. I love you. I'm saying this because I care about you. See, my objective is to help them, to get them back on their feet again. Because I'm told in James 5:19, if anyone should wander from the truth and someone should bring him back, remember this, whoever turns a sinner from the error of his way will save his soul from death and cover a multitude of sins. So, Noah was effectively a last days believer. He was waiting for the judgment of God to come through a flood. We too are last days believers. Jesus said, as it was in the days of Noah, so also will it be when the Son of Man comes back again. And what did he tell us after that? He said, so two men will be working in the field. One will be taken, the other left. Two will be in a bed. One will be taken and the other left. Then he concludes, so stay awake. You don't know when your master will show up. So let me ask you this in closing. If Christ were to come back today or tonight, would you be one of the ones who would be caught up to meet him in the air? Or would you be one of the ones who would be left behind? You don't want to be. Because then a great tribulation period is coming. It's going to be a horrible time. You want to be ready for the Lord's return. Or maybe I'm talking to somebody right now who, like Noah, you've fallen. You're like that lady in that commercial. I've fallen and I can't get up. You need someone to help you. And God will help you. He'll pull you up and he'll forgive you, not condemn you. He died for your sin, and he loves you. Even when you fail, even when you fall short, he'll give you a second chance, but you must call out to him. And as we close our message today, I want to extend an invitation for any of you to believe in Jesus Christ, to be forgiven of your sin, and know with certainty that you'll go to heaven when you die, and know with certainty that you'll be ready for the Lord's return. And if you've fallen, to be restored and get back up on your feet spiritually. If you need to make a commitment to Christ, a recommitment to him, why don't you do it right now? Let's all pray. Father, thank you for your word to us. And I pray that you will speak to every heart here, everyone watching and listening, wherever they are. They're loved by you with an everlasting love. And you want to Bring them into relationship with yourself. Help them to respond now. In Jesus' name I pray. Amen.

0: 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It's called A Great Awakening, the story of George Whitefield.
1: You have promoted the greatest awakening these colonies have ever seen. Arise, O sleeper! Awaken!
0: Pastor Greg, there's a scene in the movie where a rather tired, stuffy old preacher reads a scripture with absolutely no conviction, then half-heartedly introduces George Whitefield as the guest speaker. And Whitefield steps up with his thunderous voice and his explosive passion, and the people are just riveted. But at the end, the old preacher is so incensed, he tells Whitefield never to come back again. And if I'm remembering right, you had a similar experience when you were a young preacher. Isn't that right?
2: That's really true. And if you've seen the Jesus Revolution film, you'll remember that it was depicted there. But basically, I was invited to go speak at a church where another pastor had been speaking previously, but he wasn't coming that week. And they were supposed to tell them they were sending the very young man, Greg Laurie, up to speak. I think I was 18 years old, and They didn't know I was coming. So I walked up to the man that was clearly in charge and made sure everyone knew that. And I said, "Hello, my name is Greg Laurie. I'm from Calvary Chapel, and I've been asked to speak here tonight." He said, "Well, no one told me that you were speaking." "Oh, no, I've been asked to speak." And he goes, "Well, I'm not sure I believe that. Why don't you just go sit there in that pew and we'll wait to see if the other speaker shows up," which was kind of insulting, frankly. And I sat there and I waited because I knew he wasn't coming. I knew he was the guy. And then finally he said, "Okay, you can speak just this one time." Hardly a vote of confidence, but the Lord blessed that night. And that became the beginning of our ministry. And there's a very similar scene in this film that we're offering our listeners called A Great Awakening, where young George Whitefield gets up to speak and the elderly preacher got up and gave him the worst introduction imaginable. And then Whitefield got up there and he began to speak and quickly realized he wasn't going to read from these notes he had written out. He was going to speak more spontaneously. And he pounds the pulpit and dust comes out of the old Bible that was probably never opened. And he begins to preach. And it's one of the greatest scenes in the whole film. In fact, here's the scene. Listen to this.
3: The congregation has grown quite large, presumably in anticipation of our guest speaker, who has excited many of late and created not a little following for himself.
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3: So, without further ado...
4: So is the devil.
3: The Reverend George Whitefield.
4: I will not be a velvet-mouthed preacher.
1: Do not be deceived! You may have a religious head, and yet have the devil in your heart. Our Lord speaks the same words to you as surely as he spoke them to Nicodemus of old. You must be born again.
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0: 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And then, if you'd like to make a change today in your relationship with God, Pastor Greg has some additional thoughts to share.
2: Maybe as you've been listening to this message, you've thought, I wish I could come into this relationship with God. I just don't know how. Let me tell you how you can come into a relationship with God right here, right now. First of all, you need to recognize you need God. You need to admit you're a sinner. I know some people choke on that word, but the Bible says all have sinned and fallen short of the glory of God. But then you need to recognize that Jesus Christ, the Son of God, died on the cross for your sin. The Bible says, while we were yet sinners, Christ died for us. And then you need to believe in Jesus. Jesus put it this way, for God so loved the world, he gave his only begotten Son, and whosoever believes in him should not perish, but have everlasting life. You might ask, how does one believe in Jesus? To believe means to put your faith and trust in Christ alone, and to receive him into your life as your own friend, Savior, and Lord. The Bible says, for as many as received him, he gave them the power to become sons of God. Would you like to receive Christ? And by that I mean, would you like to ask Jesus to enter into your life and be your Savior, your friend, your Lord? If so, you can just pray this prayer after me. It's a simple prayer. You can pray it out loud if you would like, or you could pray it in the quietness of your heart. But if you want Jesus Christ to forgive you of your sin, if you want to go to heaven when you die, or maybe you want to make a recommitment to the Lord, just pray this prayer after me now. Pray these words if you would. Lord Jesus, I know that I'm a sinner, but I know that you're the Savior who died on the cross for my sin. I turn now from my sin, and I ask you to come into my life and forgive me of all of my sin. Thank you for loving me. Thank you for hearing this prayer, and thank you for answering this prayer. In Jesus' name I pray. Amen. Hey, if you just prayed that prayer, I want to congratulate you and say, welcome to the family of God.
0: Yeah, that's right. 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
1: This here is an unthankful, thankful offering that this Pharisee who represents Cain is offering. Did you hear that? It's an unthankful, thankful offering. It's unthankful in that this Pharisee has rejected what God said is needed to even be able to draw near to God. This man is unreconciled. This woman is unreconciled. They're lost. They're as far from God as can be. Would you say that? And therefore, it's only fitting that the text said he prayed with himself. God wasn't even in the room. Now, this is even more remarkable because it's inside the temple. This is what I meant about God consciousness. Are you hearing me? This man is so wrapped up in himself, he can actually go inside the church, exalt himself, and tear down his brother. Read it. I am not as other men, extortioners, unjust, adulterers, and even this publican. He's in church pretending to talk about God and cursing his brother. That's Romans 14. Remember, I taught you that a few weeks ago, right? Receive him in the faith, even if he has a weaker disposition than you do, right? Who are you to judge another man's servant? Before his own master, he stands or fall. How arrogant is Cain? But can you see Cain now? How arrogant is Cain? Or even as this publican. And Jesus tells you who went down to his house justified, doesn't he? This Pharisee was damned and this publican was saved. Listen to the next verse. Watch this. I tell you, go back to where we were, please. Oh, okay. Thank you. Stay there because we can get past all his self-righteousness, right? I tell you, this man went down to his house what? Oh, I need you to go back because I need to hear the prayer. There it is. There's Cain. Abel. Do you see Abel? And Abel, standing afar off, would not lift up so much as his eyes unto heaven. Sacrifices and offerings I would not, but a broken and a contrite heart I will not despise. Do you hear what I'm saying? Very few Christians pray to God. Because real prayer requires a disposition of the heart of humility, and first things

by him. Who was the him? Jesus. By Christ. Listen to this. Therefore, let us offer the sacrifices of what? By the death, burial, and resurrection, by the blood of the Lamb, by the atoning work of Christ, by his humility, his suffering, his death, and resurrection, by him who loved us and gave himself for us, do we offer everything, not apart from it, through it. Through the blood atoning work of Christ, through the acknowledgement that we are the sinners, he is the Savior, through the fact that he died and was buried and rose again on the third day, we come to God through Christ. And we offer sacrifices of praise to God, doing what? Continually, that is the fruit of our lips, doing what? See what I'm saying now? We give thanks to God through the blood, not apart from the blood. Through the blood, we first come acknowledging that we're sinners. God, through the blood, not apart from the blood. Through the blood, we first come acknowledging that we're sinners. He that saith he has no sin is a liar, and the truth is not in him. He that confesses his sins, God is just and faithful to forgive him of all his sins and to cleanse him from all unrighteousness. Am I making some sense? We come to God acknowledging what God said we are, because in doing so and receiving the sacrifice that brings us back into unity with God, we may presume that God has accepted the sacrifice as he did with Abel. Am I making some sense? Good. It's very important to understand then my proposition under subpoint A, under point number two, the brutal mercies of reserving the wicked. Cain was yet what? Yet unthankful. Go back to Genesis chapter 5. Let me show you what I mean by that. Look at verse 3. Verse 3, God shows up in Genesis 4, 3, talking to Cain this way. I want to run this line so you can see it. Genesis 4, verse 3. I know it's been a while. And in process of time, it came to pass that Cain brought of the fruit of the ground an offering unto the Lord. Notice what it says over in verse 5, Genesis 4, 5. I want to keep following. But unto Cain and to his offering, God did not have respect. And Cain was very what? His countenance fell. Look at verse 6. Notice what it says again. And the Lord said unto what? Cain, why are you angry, and why is your countenance fallen? Now, saints, listen. That was an act of mercy on God's part. God came to Cain and said, Cain, we can fix this. Did he not? Cain, we can fix this. And this is really what's interesting as well. And you might be able to affirm this. God sees Cain's problem more clearly than Cain does. Because a lot of times when you and I are going through all of these psychological conniptions and emotional discombobulations, when you and I are dismantling at the spiritual level because we are not grounded, it shows up on our face. There are a few people who have poker faces. The vast majority of us, our countenance falls, does it not? Now, if you are in a community where people don't care about you, they will go, that girl having a bad day. But they won't come and see why your countenance is falling, because they don't care. God cares. He cares. Because he knew that Cain was in what I told you last week, a focus trap. Y'all don't know what that is, do you? You don't know what a focus trap is. You don't know when you get stuck on stupid and it's so bad that your chin is hanging down to the ground. Y'all don't know that, do you? And that's what Cain was. Cain's face had got long. Literally in the Hebrew, that word fallen is the root word to what we're getting ready to deal with in Genesis 6 with Noah. It's called the Nephilim. Just put the little note there. I shouldn't have done that, but it happens. It shouldn't happen, but it's so. And this is why he warned Cain, because the line of Cain, chapter 4, which we're about to get into, is that line that's going to actually mesh with the line of Seth at chapter 6, verse 1. And then we're going to have a crazy society at that point. Am I making some sense? So I want to just show you what's going on when I say that he is utterly ungrateful. Look at verse 8 in our text. Verse 7, Genesis 4, 7, and then verse 8. And go back to 4, 6.

0: Oh, no, you're right. No, you're right. Go back to 4:7. I can leave that alone. If you do well, you shall you not be accepted. Now, what God is doing is correcting Cain, course correcting, is he not? If you do well, shall you not be accepted? And if you do not well, sin is lying at the door. We talked about that, right? And unto you shall be his desire, and you shall what? And unto you shall be his desire, and you shall what? This here's what I shared with you last week. It's called the recapitulation principle. This same construction is given back in Genesis 3:15 when God tells Eve that she is to get back up under her husband and submit to him, and he shall rule over her. She was out of order, and Cain is out of order. And the serpent, who now becomes a lion, is ready to get Cain like he got Isha. And God is saying, line that up. Line it back up. Get back up under God. Get back up under your daddy. You need to really look at little brother's offering because he got it. He wasn't walking out of order. And when you're walking out of order, you are exposed to the serpent. Does that make sense, saints? All right, this is the sensitivity of theology. If you do well, you shall you not be accepted? Of course. If you do not well, sin lies at the door. And unto you shall be his desire. Sin wants Cain. Is that true? Cain, you must rule over your sin. Isn't God good? Yeah. Now listen, child of God, this takes us all the way to Romans chapter 6, okay? Sin shall not have dominion over you because you are not under the law, but under what? Grace. Now when you're under grace, it means you understand the gospel. When you're under grace, it means you understand the gospel of the substitutionary atoning work of Jesus. You're under grace because you know it's not by works of righteousness. You're under grace because you know that you need a sacrifice greater than yourself to make you right with God. And you don't mind telling people it's Jesus and Jesus alone that has merited for me acceptance with God. Am I making some sense? Right. Cain didn't buy it. And yet God had offered the gospel to him one more time. Now it's time for you to see again what I mean by unthankfulness. This is just remarkable to me. Look over at verse 8. Here's unthankfulness. And Cain talked with who? Abel didn't talk with Cain. Man, I'm trying to expedite the time. I'm going to have to turn this into two messages. I'm glad I got 48 more weeks. See, Jesus said it in John's Gospel, chapter 14, around verse 30. Hereafter, I will not talk with you much. The enemy is coming, and he's got a lot of talking to do. And every day, you and I got to battle with narratives. Are we hearing from Christ, or are we hearing from the serpent? And the serpent is talking everywhere in all the systems, all the platforms, all the institutions, all the ideologies. You can barely hear Jesus in this world. Am I telling the truth? You can barely hear your Savior's voice. You can't even hear him in church. You can't hear him. Now you tell me how long you gonna go listening to this crap called the world system and it not drag you down. How long you gonna go before you lose discernment? How long you gonna go before your heart hardens? How long are you going to go before you start compromising your walk with God? Am I making some sense? I need to hear God's word. Wherewithal shall a young man cleanse his way? By taking heed thereunto according to your word. Wash me, said David. He knew he had drifted away from God when he found himself on the roof looking at another man's wife. He had stopped going to church for a long time. And even when he went, his heart wasn't there. You know that. Do you know it? And this is what we're dealing with here with Cain. The text tells us that Cain talked with his brother while they were in the field. And then Cain rose up and did what John said in 1 John he would do because he was of that wicked one. Who was that wicked one? Because he was of the devil. All the devil does is lie, steal, and kill. That's the world I live in. This is what I'm trying to tell people now. Why on earth are you still, Are you inclined to believe that he is going to tell you the truth now? We are in the 21st century, and he's been doing the same thing since the first century. And we're in the 21st century, he's still lying, and people want to believe him. Am I making some sense? Because a strong delusion is dominating the church too. Cain went to church. I told you that. Somebody lied to him and told him that he did not need Jesus. He could just bring to God an offering, pay his tithes, give the church a bunch of money, work for the church, do all kind of stuff in the church, but he doesn't need to bow the knee to King Jesus. And then when you get some of these kind of people doing all that, after a while, they want to get paid. This is how you know you're under works religion. God help my people. Now, see, how many of you guys have been here for 20 years? Raise your hand. Right, 15 years. Okay, 10 years. Good group. So you've heard me say this before. You've heard me say this before. When you are operating by works, you want to get paid. That's the psychological nature of a self-generating work system. If you work for so long, don't you want to get paid? Man, y'all should say yes quickly. You ain't never got a job where they say, we want you to work for us, but we ain't gonna pay you. Will you hurry up? My goodness. My goodness. I got a lot of work to do this year, Thomas. I got a lot of work to do this year. But this is how you know you're not operating out of grace. Because after a while, you want to get paid. And you're going to snatch it out of somebody. You're going to get an attitude. And you're going to point fingers. And you're going to condemn. And you're going to drag it out of them. And Jesus gave us all that, didn't he? He told us about the brother that gave some money to another brother and didn't want to pay him back. And he grabbed that brother by the throat. The boy, you're going to pay me. He was under a works religious system. That's works religion. When you're under works, you don't have grace. When you don't have grace, you don't have the grace of God and the love of God flowing in you. When it's not flowing in you, it can't come out of you. And when it doesn't come out of you, you are operating in deficit. And now you're needy. And you're going to kill somebody. This is why every one of us need the grace of God. When you have the grace of God flowing in you, his grace will content you. When everything around you lets you down, the Lord is my shepherd, I shall not want. It's really true. It's really true. He slew his brother. Now look at verse 9. I want to run through this. Got a couple more things to say. And the Lord said unto Cain, where's your brother Abel? See what God is doing? He's running up on Cain again. Isn't that how God works? And he's holding Cain accountable for his little brother the same way he held Adam accountable for Esau. God is consistent. We are our brother's keeper. That's why I'm not going to turn my head and not tell you about the foolishness going on in our world. I'm my brother's keeper. If I get one young person to get it, I'm going to be happy about it. All I need is one young person to have their eyes opened to the fact that the whole world lies in the lap of the wicked one and that the works of their father they do. If I can get one young person to have eyes of faith and see the world like Enoch saw the world, which is where we're going, what a beautiful thing it would be for a young person to see the world the way Enoch did. Now listen to what the text says. This young man heard God say, where's your brother? Now, do you understand the insolence, the arrogance, the absolute dishonor that he yielded in this next proposition? He said to God, am I my brother's keeper? Do you see it? Of course he was. That's his little brother. You lay down your life for your little brother. At least you get some stuff and you handle your business. We know what we're talking about in the hood, right? You just handle your business. Verse 10. He said, what have you done? The voice of your brother's blood is crying unto me from the ground. Now, God already knew what he had done. He's given that boy an opportunity to confess his sin. Anybody with me? Is God merciful or what? Does he come after sinners? And I've told you, all manner of sin will be forgiven the sons of men, even murder. If that weren't true, none of us could be saved. Because we all had a hand in putting him on the cross. God is good. Is God good? Is grace powerful or what? Now look at Genesis 4:13, please. And Cain said unto the Lord, my punishment is greater than I can bear. So you guys know what God had told him. You got to go. Isn't that what he said? Verse 12 for people that don't read their Bibles. Behold, you have driven me out this day from the face of the earth. And from your face shall I be hid, and I shall be a fugitive and a vagabond in the earth. Now, think about what he just said. He said to God, what you want to do to me is not fair. You see what reprobation does to you when you lose your mind? The man is now going to make God an unjust God when nothing but mercy is showing up here. Do you see it? Behold, you've driven me out this day from the face of the earth. No, Cain, you drove yourself out. It wasn't nobody but you and Abel, and you killed him. What do you expect? It ain't nobody but you. Now, there's more to the genealogical narrative. We don't have time for it. Behold, you have driven me out this day from the face of the earth. From your face shall I be hid. Well, he didn't want God's face in the first place. You see what's going on here? This is reprobation. This here is indicting God for something that that man is doing. In psychology, we call it projecting. You're projecting on God your own malfeasance and blaming God for it. Right. Be careful when you meet crazy people like that. Be careful when you meet, because a lot of people are like that. Irrational in their thinking. Just back on up and don't let them suck you into their web. Like if you don't have the answer, just say, excuse me. Go from the presence of a fool when you perceive in him not having the lips of knowledge. Because we got a lot of people like that today. When you listen carefully, you go, oh, they don't think coherently. Now, what I'm going to do with that? You can't do anything with it because they don't mind playing games with apples and oranges. Like, you got the oranges, they got the apples. They don't care. Let's just play. No, we ain't got time to play. Because every time you play, you help them descend deeper into chaos and confusion. And see, we've been playing for decades now under the rubric called tolerance. Tolerance has allowed us to play for decades until now men and women don't even know who they are. Am I making some sense? Got a few more things to say. I shall be a fugitive and a vagabond in the earth. And it shall come to pass that everyone that finds me shall slay me. Cain, boy, you should have heard that back at verse 4. When God said, the enemy is crouching down. You should have read that tape. You should have watched that movie before you went out in the field. Am I making some sense? And so now he has to go. Look at verse 15. And the Lord said unto him, therefore, whosoever slayeth Cain, vengeance shall be taken on him sevenfold. Mercy! Mercy yet again!
1: 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Here in Hayward, the zip code 94541. That's 22768 Main Street, Hayward, California, 94541. 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
0: He's used us in amazing ways. He's used you in amazing ways. I believe that the Lord is continuing to open doors, and we're going to continue to move forward. So my prayer is that RLN will keep reaching more people with truth and equipping them as believers in the Lord Jesus Christ and pointing them to this generation for His glory.
12: On today's edition of Real Life Radio, Pastor Jack continues with his series now called Disciplines of Life and a message titled The Discipline of Distinction. The Christian walk is full of disciplines, the trials, the setbacks, the hard seasons that God uses to shape our faith from the inside out. And today we learn how to handle the blessings, the success, and the recognition that God may bring without letting it go to our heads. You see, when life is going well, it's easy to start believing in our own headlines. But everything we have, our money, our influence, our energy, that all belongs to the Lord. The discipline of distinction is learning to manage His blessings without forgetting who gave them. So today, Pastor Jack teaches that whatever we hold in our hands belongs to God, whether it's a dollar or a fortune. True distinction isn't gathering blessings for ourselves, but becoming a conduit that God can use to reach others for Christ. So before we jump into the message, I had a chance to sit down with Pastor Jack and talk with him about it. Let's get into that. Pastor Jack, we're talking about the disciplines of distinction, right? And you make the point that distinction is really about stewarding what God puts in our hands, you know, things like wealth and recognition, influence, right? So why do you think that so few of us have any idea how to handle that sort of thing very well at all?
13: I think for one thing, it's a discipline. I mean, when you think of making a distinction to what is before us, that is, frankly, making a judgment, making a call, right? Making a decision. There's some people who just, in the moment of decision, they can't do it. They can't pull the trigger. They can't pick, you know, are they going to go to the Antarctic or to the Arctic for vacation? They just can't pull. So that's one thing. But moving on to the reality of it is, if I happen to have recognition or influence or wealth or time or whatever you and I might have in our custody to be good stewards over, we need to make sure that it's devoted to what God wants us to do. So, example, how do I spend my time and on what? I need to make the distinction between, am I going to be using my money for things that are good versus are they going to wind up into the hands of helping those that do bad? And that's true in all kinds of areas. So it really comes down to distinction, meaning judgment, discipline in the area of discernment. I am making this distinction. I'm going to choose to do the right thing. I'm going to choose to redeem the time. I am going to choose to invest in the kingdom of God. And these are things that we don't often make the right decision about because our desires get all tied up in the mess. We get it all jumbled up because we think things like, this is what I want, instead of what does God want?
12: The discipline of distinction. Excellent, Pastor Jack. I appreciate you being here today. Let's jump into the message.
13: Tonight, grab your Bibles, of course, like normal in the series, Matthew chapter 28. Put your finger in Matthew chapter 28 and then go way to the left. Way to the left, Old Testament, 2 Chronicles 26. 2 Chronicles 26, Matthew chapter 28. In now part 26 of a 31-part series, regarding the disciplines of life. Tonight we're looking at the discipline of distinction. The discipline of distinction, part 26 of our 31-part series tonight, the disciplines of life, Matthew chapter 28. We know it well by now on these Wednesday nights. Jesus had come to speak to his disciples, and he said to them, "All authority has been given to me in heaven and on earth. Go, therefore," that is his command, "and make disciples," that's our job, "of all nations," that's our limit, the world, "baptizing them in the name of the Father and of the Son and of the Holy Spirit." How do we do that? Verse 20, "teaching them to observe all things." That implies, by the way, obedience to what Christ has declared, "that I have commanded you, and behold, I am with you always," Jesus said, "even unto the end of the world." The amazing, awesome ministry of the Holy Spirit that is bringing Jesus to us constantly, even unto the end of the world. The ministry of Christ continues tonight by the power of the Holy Spirit, preaching the everlasting word of God all around the world through you and I. It's amazing, isn't it? That God would choose us to be part of his co-laborers. And then 2 Chronicles 26, verse 16. We'll read just the front end of it, for it is the very nature of the discipline of distinction, and we want to learn from King Uzziah's mistake. It says in chapter 26, verse 16, 2 Chronicles, it says, "But when King Uzziah was strong, his heart was lifted up to his destruction." Two things I want to point out before we dive into this. One is the definition of the word distinction. What does it mean to have the discipline of distinction? Distinction means this. It is a result of having achieved a place or the advancement and acknowledgement of an individual or a group for some excellence or worthy act. Distinction, having achieved something. Distinction for having accomplished some worthy act. It is a... It's fame and notoriety for you or a group, a team, for having achieved something, a status. They have achieved a place. And then the second thing is the background to this verse tonight, 2 Chronicles 26. Let me give you a little bit of background as the chapter. King Uzziah. First of all, King Uzziah was one of Israel's youngest kings. He was brought to the throne at the age of 16. In fact, it says in 2 Chronicles 26, it's "now all the people of Judah took Uzziah, who was 16 years old, and made him king." Uzziah was 16 years old when he became king, and he reigned 52 years in Jerusalem. He did that which was right in the sight of the Lord, so God helped him against the Philistines. And Uzziah built towers in Jerusalem and the corner gate and at the valley gate. And moreover, Uzziah had an army of fighting men who went out to war by companies. That means he had a big, successful army. Now listen to this. Verse 16 says, "But when he was strong, his heart was lifted up to his own destruction." King Uzziah died later on. As he was lifted up, he was judged by God. He was a godly king, but he was judged by God for disobedience. And he died in the judgment of God of leprosy. And in the day that God judged him, it was because he exalted himself. He was very successful. He was a very anointed king. He did tremendous things, but that verse 16 is haunting. It says, "but," that in the Hebrew word, it is a declaration of an impending contradiction in the pattern of his life. He had started out humbly as a young boy. He was brought up, reigning all those years as king, and God blessed, listen church, everything he put his hand to do, God blessed him, and he was a man of great success. He was a man of distinction. But it says there, and that's the telling sign, "but when he was strong." It wasn't that he was strong in God. God had already established that. The word implies that he was strong in himself. He began to be one who believed, as it were, his own propaganda. He began to look at the success of his achievements, and he became strong. What does that mean? He began to think of himself as strong. Well, look at me. Look what I have. Look what I've done. And the Bible says, "and his heart was lifted up to his own destruction." So tonight, when we look at the discipline of distinction, we're talking about the ability to rightly steward or to govern or to manage yourself when it comes to what God wants to do in your life. This is critical tonight. This is a very, very
15: powerful discipline because it causes, listen, church, it causes me to speak about things that either A, I don't normally speak about, or B, it could easily be misunderstood. So I need all of you to pay close attention. And I'm prayed up. I'm ready to go. I just pray that my body, my mouth, and brain doesn't get in the way. Because we're going to be treading into some pretty touchy territory. Keep this in mind. The discipline of distinction is the discipline of you governing yourself when it comes to what God wants to do in your life, what he wants to achieve in and through your life. Note this. Small opportunities and small responsibilities, if handled rightly in your life, in my life, as a church, will lead to what? Exactly. Larger opportunities. It's God's way. If you are faithful in what? Little. God says, I will make you faithful in more. And I want you to let your imagination run wild a little bit as to what that might mean, because you literally cannot limit what God wants to do in your life. In what area, Pastor Jack, are you talking about? Well, you name it. If you're going to be faithful in serving, God is going to reward your Christian service, guess what? With more service. How does God reward a faithful ministry? With more ministry. If you love 5 people in ministry, God's going to give you 15 to love. If he gives you 15 to love, he's going to give you 50 to love. And on it goes. We cannot limit what God wants to do. But on this topic of being a disciplined person regarding distinction, when we talk about distinction, we're talking about God choosing to elevate your witness in various areas, and therein comes the danger. So as we talk about this study tonight, imagine me coming to your heart and mind through the back door. The Bible says in Galatians chapter 6, verse 7 to 10, it says, do not be deceived. The word actually in the Greek means stop being fooled. God is not mocked, for whatever a man sows, that shall he also reap. For he who sows to his flesh will of the flesh reap corruption. Very common, very plain, we all know that. But he who sows to the Spirit will of the Spirit reap everlasting life. It matters to what or to whom you pay allegiance. And let us not grow weary at doing well, for in due season we shall reap if we do not lose heart. Therefore, as we have opportunity, let us do good to all, especially to those who are the household of faith. We are to be faithful to one another, faithful to the Lord, faithful to the church, faithful to, you name it. As a Christian, we are to be faithful in all of those things that God brings as an opportunity to us. So church, mark it down. Number one, it's this. The discipline of distinction is this. It is the godly stewardship of wealth. It is the godly stewardship of wealth. By wealth, I'm talking about our assets, our possessions, our material goods. You see, Jack, have you read the papers lately? There is no more wealth. Yeah, there is. It may not be the way that you and I are thinking. And by the way, little side note, don't let today's news on Wall Street fool you. Oh, look, the market's recovered. Everything's going to be fine. Don't let that fool you. Church, you be anchored to Jesus. You be hanging on to Christ. Like never before, you need to strengthen and nurture your faith because that is just a momentary blip on the spastic horizon of the world economy. You say, well, you're contradicting yourself. You talk about wealth and then you say that it's all going to be imploding. Yes, listen, when I talk about wealth, I'm talking about our assets, what you and I have, talking about our possessions, talking about our material goods. The poorest person in the world has some form of assets. The poorest person in the world has some form of material good. And listen to this carefully. Far too many Christians are either still impressed and in love with the world's toys, or they're biblically weak regarding the handling of success and power and influence and wealth. Don't misunderstand me tonight. When we talk about the discipline of distinction, I am not talking about a sermon tonight or a message tonight about God wanting you healthy, wealthy, and wise. This is not a, prosperity, name it and claim it, blab it and grab it message. That's not, I don't believe in that. I believe that's heresy, and that's not what I'm talking about. But I'm talking about the fact that far too many Christians are in love with this world's trinkets and toys. It takes more of our income to keep our fun going than we would ever tithe the church or invest toward the homeless or whatever. And now we have the government competing against us in the way of taxes. We will either be tithing to the government or tithing to God. As for me and my house, I'd rather serve the Lord. Render unto Caesar the things that are Caesar's, yes, but never forget unto God the things that are God's.
6: 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And now, let's get back to today's message. Once again, here's Pastor Jack.
15: The Bible says in Luke chapter 18, verse 18, regarding stewardship of wealth. By the way, Jesus talked about our faithfulness and stewardship more than any other topic. It's interesting, isn't it? He says, now a certain ruler asked him, saying, good teacher, what shall I do to inherit eternal life? And Jesus said to him, why do you call me good? No one is good but one, and that is God. You know the commandments. Do not commit adultery. Do not murder. Do not steal. Do not bear false witness. Honor your father and mother. And the man said to Jesus, all these things I've kept from my youth. So when Jesus heard these things, he said to him, you still lack one thing. Now listen, everybody. Think and listen carefully. Sell all that you have and distribute it to the poor, and you will have treasure in heaven, and come and follow me. First of all, what's interesting about this is, that's not how a man gets saved. Why is Jesus doing this? Keep the verse up on the screen. Why is Jesus saying this? Because Jesus knew the hindrance that was in the man's heart to bring him to salvation. There was a block wall between him and eternal life. And that block wall, he'll explain. But when he heard this, he became very sorrowful, for he was rich. And when Jesus saw that he became very sorrowful, he said, how hard it is for those who have riches to enter the kingdom of God. For it is easier for a camel to go through the eye of a needle than for a rich man to enter the kingdom of God. Just because a person is poor or rich doesn't help them or hinder them regarding heaven. But what does happen is when someone is pursuing riches, you could be a rich man, a middle class man, or a poor man. If you are pursuing riches other than God, then in your dwelling, riches is your pursuit. And you have a big block wall between you and God. That's the issue that Jesus is pointing out. The danger is that we need to be stewards regarding our wealth. This morning or this evening, you might have $1 in your pocket. Somebody might have $100 in their pocket. God causes us, whatever we have in our pocket, to be stewards regarding those things. You can't get away from it. For those of you who have $100 in your pocket, you might be saying, hey, I got $100 in my pocket. Hey, you watch out. That's God's money in your pocket. Then the person who says, well, this message doesn't apply to me. I only have $1 in my pocket. Hey, listen, that's God's dollar in your pocket. It's of the Lord. But the keys to not becoming rich is this. You say, why would you say not to become? Oh, no, listen. You could be Bill Gates tonight and have a right relationship with Jesus. And as the world goes, people would say, well, isn't he rich? But as Bill Gates would say, no, I'm not. It's all the Lord's. And he would be rich toward God. And the world would think that he's got all the money in the world. But he would say privately, I'm making this up. As far as I know, Bill Gates is not a believer. Bill Gates would be able to say, it's not mine, it's the Lord's. And in that sense, who is the rich man or the poor man? It all depends on your stewardship of what God has given you. Where to study? Yes. Where to pray? Where to preach? Yes. But ultimately, we can't advance the kingdom of God practically in this world without some form of wealth. Think about that. The Bible is full of examples from the building of the temple. My goodness. You ever read that? You ever read the building of the temple in the Old Testament? Did you know that Solomon had to tell the people, okay, that's enough. No more giving. Too much. Isn't that amazing? It's over and over in the Word of God regarding our stewardship. How do we govern what we have? The apostles, think about that. They started out with nothing. They went preaching the gospel. And eventually the gospel was heard around the world. What you want to be careful about is that they took whatever they had to further the gospel. They didn't have a 10-step or 12-step program on how to become rich. Just sign up or join and do this and do that and the other thing. If we tonight as a people exercise the discipline of distinction, it means this, that if God blesses us with whatever we might have in our control, we run a fine line from worshiping it versus making it an act of worship. We walk a fine line where we would begin to have our minds changed. Maybe someone is humble and able to get along with, and they're kind and they're generous, and then they come into money and it changes the way they think. That is a dangerous thing. And that is the discipline of distinction. Distinction is that notoriety. It is that fame. It is that thing whereby God might bless you in life, and if it changes you. And it saddens me to say this, actually, that it's too bad, I think, that far too many Christians cannot handle what God may want to give them. See, you hear one thing and think another, perhaps. I say this. I would bet that if we were able to truly be people that would say, Lord, all that I have is yours, and I'll use it to the furtherance of your kingdom, I'm wondering if God, in fact, would not give us more opportunity and responsibility to advance the kingdom of God, and on it goes. For what purpose? What is the end of it all? That you might have a gigantic bank book? Nope, then forget it. You're not hearing me right. To have some big house on the hill? Nope, that's not it. You're not hearing me at all. To be a literal conduit of what God brings into your life to send out and to use as an opportunity for others to experience Christ. That's what I'm talking about. You can either be distinguished by amassing it to yourself or by being a conduit. And there's a big difference. The Bible says in Romans 10:13, for whoever calls on the name of the Lord shall be saved. Listen, how then shall they call upon him whom they have not believed? And how shall they believe in whom they have not heard? And how shall they hear without a preacher? Watch. And how shall they preach unless they are sent? There is the sender and there is the goer in getting the word of God out to the world, and it takes all of our wealth, a dollar or $100, it causes us to say, God, this is to your glory. In 1 John chapter 3, listen to this. In 1 John 3:17, it says, for whoever has this world's goods, you possess things, you have wealth, and sees his brother in need and shuts up his heart from him, how does the love of God abide or live in him? My little children, let us not love in word or in tongue, but in deed and in truth. That's sad and funny at the same time. Let's say you and I have the money to buy somebody lunch, and we see a brother or sister hungry, and we go, hey, what's the matter? Man, I'm hungry. Well, go get some food. I don't have any money. Dude, that's a bummer that you don't have any money. That's a real drag. Anyway, we're going to go get something to eat. I'll pray for you. Bye-bye. The Bible says the love of God does not dwell in that person or all those people. That we would see somebody in need and turn away from them? You say, well, yeah, that's terrible. You're right, man. Boy, that verse is powerful. Listen, here's my point. It takes some degree of wealth to get out from behind that area of protection and say, listen, brother, come with us. We'll buy you lunch. That's what I'm talking about tonight.
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3: Thankful Thursday, Jordan here. You know, scientifically validated benefits of gratitude are being discovered all the time. Researchers are finding that journaling gratitude can increase your happiness. And each study offers insights into how a person can improve their overall health and well-being. Scientific studies have shown that expressing gratitude reduces stress, it increases optimism, and it changes your brain. You know, there are countless scriptures where gratitude is mentioned and we're told, well, really commanded in 1 Thessalonians 5:18 to give thanks in all things, for this is the will of God for you in Christ Jesus. And you know, God wouldn't tell us to do something that wasn't good for us. So keep giving thanks and reap those wonderful benefits. It just makes sense to be grateful. Stay tuned. 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
25: March 4th, 1865. The Civil War was nearing its end. The nation was exhausted, divided, and grieving. On that day, President Abraham Lincoln delivered his second inaugural address, just 700 words, spoken in about 7 minutes. 41 days later, Lincoln would be assassinated. Yet the words he spoke that day still echo through history. In that brief address, Lincoln referenced God 14 times, spoke of prayer, and quoted scripture repeatedly. He reminded Americans that both sides of the conflict shared a common faith, saying both read the same Bible and pray to the same God, and each invokes his aid against the other. Lincoln understood that political division alone could not explain the nation's crisis. More than 160 years later, America still wrestles with division, truth, and our dependence on God. The question is whether we'll remember the wisdom Lincoln left behind.
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4: With SRN News, I'm Bob Agnew in Washington. Some hot weather is engulfing about a third of the country right now, and that includes the Northeast, where New York City is expected to possibly set some records for this date, today or tomorrow. And AccuWeather says it would be the first time that the city got above 100 degrees since the summer of 2012, if it happens as forecast tomorrow. Even hotter across the river in New Jersey, where it could hit 101 in Newark. It's all part of what they're describing as a massive heat dome. It's covering about a third of the country. The U.S. economy saw job creation cool a bit heading into the summer. The Bureau of Labor Statistics out with its latest figures today. It says non-farm payrolls for June increased by a seasonally adjusted 57,000 for the month. That was just less than half of what the economists were forecasting. On Wall Street, the Dow was up 335 points. This is
5: 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The headlines may change, but the fundamentals haven't. 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
27: No other people group in the history of the world has ever been scattered for 2,000 years and be brought back to be not only a nation, but one of the most powerful nations in the world. This is what God said would happen.
28: Pastor Brett Metter with the assurance that nothing can prevent the fulfilling of God's purposes.
27: If you follow the history of what happened in Israel and what God said would happen, it's incredible how accurate this Bible is. It's so accurate that people have tried to say people wrote the Bible after these events actually happened because it's too exact.
28: Brought before Israel's leaders, Stephen responded by recounting God's promise to Abraham concerning the land of Israel. And in today's Word, Pastor Brett Metter reflects how the unconditional nature of the Abrahamic covenant continues to impact how even the current narrative in the Middle East is leading to God's ultimate plans for the Jews through to the end times.
27: Acts chapter 7. Stephen goes into a little history lesson with the religious guys there on the Temple Mount in Jerusalem. And Stephen's going to make a real powerful point at the end of his sermon. And he's going to indict these religious guys as not believing truth, and that God's going to judge them for this. And God's wrath would be upon them for that. He's going to indict this group of people, and they're going to be so mad, they're going to gnash their teeth, and they're going to want to destroy him so much that they start stoning him to death. This is the story. What's the big deal? Why is Stephen going to this history lesson? Well, it had to do with the Abrahamic covenant. That's what we call it. It's a covenant that God made that's unconditional, that God made to the Jews. And this is a

slaves. But the idea is the Jews would then leave the captivity as slaves in Egypt and be led by Moses to get to the border of Israel, the land of promise, the Abrahamic covenant promise. And then God's going to give to them that land as an everlasting covenant before the whole world. He says, I'm giving you this land. So this is the promise. So when did they sort of, you know, like Stephen said, Abraham, you're not going to necessarily see that promise when you get the land, but it'll be your descendants after. And he said, you know, I will give it to him, your seed, a possession. Well, when did that happen? Well, if we go to our timeline here, it's when Joshua took the land from the Canaanites there in 1500 BC. So the first thing, Abraham, 2000 BC, the Abrahamic covenant. The next item on the history timeline you really should be aware of is Joshua took over the land, fit the Battle of Jericho. The Canaanites are wiped out, not completely, but mostly. The final city that was left was a city called Jebus. And David, right around 1000 BC, David takes the city of Jebus from the Jebusites, and it becomes the city of David, also later called Jerusalem. So now we're getting into, you know, where Israel is settled and taken over and their capital city set up in Jerusalem. You know, then they'd build the temple under Solomon and stuff like that. And things would go pretty good right up until the king started rebelling against God. And there were some if-then statements. If you rebel against me, I'm going to leave you onto your own devices to protect your nation. And the Jews rebelled and worshiped Baal and Ashtoreth and Moloch and these other gods. And so God pulls his hand of protection off of them. And that's where real trouble starts. Probably the biggest is, of course, when the Babylonians was the final. You know, the Assyrians attacked in 720. But I'm going to put 586 BC as kind of a key point. That's where Babylon, under Nebuchadnezzar's leadership, wipes out Jerusalem and just totally disaster. The walls of the city are destroyed. The temple's destroyed. And the Jews are taken into captivity into Babylon. And they're there for 70 years. And so now who's in Israel? Well, there's a tiny group of Jews, but it's mostly in desolation. After the Babylonians crushed Israel and Jerusalem in 586, you were pretty much under the servitude of Babylon. And so there was not a lot of Jews were left. They were mostly killed or taken into captivity. So Jerusalem sits desolate and empty for 70 years. So fast forward after that, you know, they'd go back under the leadership of Zerubbabel, Nehemiah, and Ezra in 516 BC. Artaxerxes gives the commandment to them, go and restore and rebuild your city, Jerusalem, and build the walls. And so they do, but it's a small group of about 50,000 Jews that go from captivity to restore and rebuild Jerusalem. So the Jews are back there in Jerusalem, going along just fine. But the problem with being in Israel and Jerusalem historically, all the nations that came and went through history, Israel was the speed bump between the battles. I mean, it's really kind of interesting in history that a lot of times Israel wanted nothing to do with, you know, the Seleucid and Ptolemy conflict. The Ptolemy's in the south in Egypt and the Seleucid's up in Assyria. Like, they don't want nothing to do, but the battleground would actually be Israel. And so, if you remember Antiochus Epiphanes and all that, there were all kinds of problems, but let me go over some of the big ones. Israel suffered under these conquests and wars and militaries. A big one was in 330 BC. Alexander the Great conquers the known world, including Jerusalem. Interesting story. He doesn't destroy Jerusalem. He was planning on destroying Jerusalem, but a little priest by the name of Judea comes out and asks to say something to Alexander before he crushed Jerusalem. So they let him into the tent, and Judea opens a scroll to what Daniel the prophet spoke of in Daniel chapter 2, how there would be a ruler of Babylon that would come. And then after Babylon would become the Medo-Persians, the two arms of silver of Daniel chapter 2. And then he said there's a great nation, a mighty horn, a strong leader who would conquer the world, who's mentioned here. He's the belly of brass. And Judea said, guess what, Alexander? You are that belly of brass in the Jewish Bible. Interesting. Alexander the Great was so intrigued by that, he decided not to crush Jerusalem. He did sort of put them under servitude, like a vassal state of Greece or whatever, the Greek Empire. But he didn't crush Jerusalem. He just rode his horse peacefully into Bucephalus there into the city streets of Jerusalem. But that was a big deal. All these huge nations and conquerors would come through Jerusalem. After Alexander, then the Roman Empire. And the Romans would rule Jerusalem and the Israeli region for 666 years. Kind of interesting, if you include the Byzantinian era, which is kind of part of that deal. Now, it's at this time, the Romans, this is where Israel history, it's really important. And if you don't believe in the Bible,

0: If you follow the history of what happened in Israel and what God said would happen, it's incredible how accurate this Bible is. It's so accurate that people have tried to say people wrote the Bible after these events actually happened because it's too exact, too perfect. But we have proof that the Bible was there in these words before in the Septuagint, the Greek translation of the Hebrew Bible. So it takes their argument out. But one of the things God said is if you don't follow my word and keep my statutes, commandments, and judgments, I'm going to scatter you among the nations, God says. And when did he do that? It would be after Jesus came and prophesied. Jesus said, not one of these stones will stand another here in Jerusalem, the temple. And Jesus dying on the cross, that was, the biggest event of all history. But Jesus said, shortly after I'm gone, this city's going to be crushed. He was prophesying that in Matthew 24. When did that happen? Well, that would be AD 70, where we call that the time where Titus, it was a horrible event where just like Babylonians in 586, the temple was leveled, the walls were destroyed, Jerusalem's in rubble, and Rome, Titus Longimanus kills 116,000 Jews in one day there in Jerusalem and throws their bodies over the wall of the temple. 97,000 people were thrown into slavery and taken to Rome in Italy. Next time you're in Rome and you see the glorious Colosseum of Rome, your tour guide won't tell you this, but it's the Jews who built the Roman Colosseum. Jewish slaves built that. But be that as it may, in the 70 AD taking over of Jerusalem, 1.19 million people died, Jewish people died because of Roman brutality. And this begins something called the diaspora. This is where the Jews were scattered. And through the next few centuries, the Romans would make it bad. Like Hadrian said, if you see two Jews talking in Jerusalem, you can kill them right there. You have legal right to kill them if you see two Jews talking in Jerusalem. So the Jews weren't really hanging around Jerusalem after Hadrian was on the scene, the emperor of Rome, and is part of the diaspora. Now, the scattering of the Jews in the Roman Empire in AD 70, do you understand? God said that would happen. So exactly. Let me just show you one place, Ezekiel chapter 11, verse 16, where it says, therefore say, thus saith the Lord God, although I have cast them afar off among the heathen, and I have scattered them among the countries, yet I will be to them as a little sanctuary in the countries where they shall come. Now, one thing about the Jews being scattered, if you know your history, there's been other people groups that have been scattered. But no people group have lasted more than three generations with any identity, more than three generations. In other words, if you're scattered from your homeland, if you don't get a new homeland or come back to your homeland, you're going to lose your identity. You'll be assimilated into other cultures and be extinct as a people group. That's just the way it always has happened, except for the Jews. How do the Jews stay Jews? Well, it's embedded in their culture. It's not just their ethnicity. It's in their Judaism. And so they had what you might say, little sanctuaries where they still practiced Judaism among the heathen. That's kind of what the Lord's saying, which kept them as a people group, even though they were scattered all over the world. This is the promise. Well, if you go further into Ezekiel chapter 34, look at this. The Lord continues, for thus saith the Lord God, behold, I, even I, will both search my sheep and seek them out as a shepherd seeketh his flock in the day that he is among his sheep are scattered. So I will seek out my sheep and I will deliver them out of all places where they have been scattered in the cloudy and dark day. And I will bring them out from the people and gather them from the countries. And I will bring them to their own land and feed them upon the mountains of Israel by the rivers and in all the inhabited places of the country. By the rivers, that's the Jordan River. There's an idiom that you and I miss here as Americans, but the Jews know what this is. When the word says the mountains of Israel, does anybody know what that is defining? The West Bank. The mountains of Israel includes Samaria and the West Bank. All of the West Bank is the mountains of Israel. When you read that in the Old Testament, red flags should come up and go, oh, that's talking about the West Bank, including Jerusalem. Kind of interesting. So God says, I'm going to scatter you because of your sin, but I'm going to regather you, Ezekiel 34. And then 35, 36 continues to talk about God's plan to gather Israel after their rebellion. No other people group in the history of the world has ever been scattered for more than three generations, let alone 2,000 years, and be brought back to be not only a nation, but one of the most powerful nations in the world. This is what God said would happen. And so, no question, I see God's hand in the scattering of Israel. But then how did the regathering go? Well, let's go back to our timeline here. After the Romans came, you know, destroyed it. So now we go to the Byzantines and the Ottoman Turks. And that's a large period of time. From AD 100 to the 1800s, it was more and more people groups that came across. First you had the Byzantines, then you had the Muslims come, then you had the Crusaders, Mamelukes from Egypt, and then ultimately the Ottoman Turks. You could call that what you want. Some might say the Byzantine era to the Ottoman Turk era. And largely Jews were not really around Jerusalem that much. There may have been a sprinkling of Jews, a tiny bit through that era, but it was dangerous for them, especially like during the Crusader era and stuff like that. But largely the Jews were still scattered all over the world. Now, God has done a miracle that is right in front of us that you need to know about. And that is when God says, I'm going to regather you into the land of promise. How did he do that? Because it's happened. Would you agree that the Jews have been regathered in the land of Israel that was promised to Abraham, and they become a mighty nation? Like, if you know the deal, they become one of the top nations economically. Some say they're the best army in the world right now. But how did God do it? Well, what happened was anti-Semitism started to swirl around the world, especially in the 1700s and into the 1800s. Anti-Semitism, that is hatred for Jewish people. Shocking how that's just kind of the way the world rolls. The world hates Jewish people. And you can speculate why and how has that been a thing and how does that even happen? Why do people hate Jews so much? You can speculate and talk about that, but I'll tell you the main reason. They're God's chosen people. And that's why the world hates them. So basically, there was an event that happened, and this is where it plays into today's news, which is kind of fascinating. There's an event called the Dreyfus Affair. And the Dreyfus Affair is, you know how there's events in history, they may not be the biggest thing, but it was like the thing that sort of kicks off something in the world that's sort of big. I'd say when Ronald Reagan said, you know, tear down that wall, that was a moment in history that kind of changed the course of history. Well, this is one of those moments. And what happened? Well, Alfred Dreyfus, a lieutenant in the French army, was accused falsely of selling secrets to the German army. He was just a scapegoat. They sentenced him to death for that. And the people in Paris went nuts and started screaming, death to the Jews. So he was on death row, basically, because a false accusation. Now, the French were yelling, death to Jews. But ultimately, there would be a letter that was written, some proving. They were able to prove that Alfred Dreyfus was innocent. Now, you say, okay, Brett, what was that all about? Well, there was a guy we'll talk about in a second, Theodor Herzl, who saw this going on and said, there's never going to be a safe place for Jews until we have our own homeland again. Jews scattered all over Europe. He saw the hatred and vitriol from the French, saying that with this whole Dreyfus affair. And so we'll tell you what Theodor Herzl does about that in a second. Now, what's interesting, fast forward to today, do we see anti-Semitism today? 20 years ago, when I used to teach this timeline and stuff, I would say the worst anti-Semitism you could imagine was back in the 1890s. And it was. They wanted to kill Jews. They were hunting them down and beating them in the streets, and it was horrible. And I'd say it was worse than any other time in history. I can't say that anymore. Anti-Semitism in the past 4 years has ramped up exponentially. Did you see in the Netherlands and Amsterdam, and they're chasing Jews and beating them? So much so the Jews have had to fly El Al flights into Amsterdam to just save Jews, to pull them out of that country. There's so much anti-Semitism. And we could just go on and on. We're seeing, there's one thing we've learned from history, is we've learned nothing from history. Here's Israel attacked with missiles and rockets and everything from Hamas and Hezbollah and Iran, and yet they're just fighting for their very lives to survive. When Dreyfus affair happened, along came who I mentioned earlier, Theodor Herzl. He came just a few years later in 1897, and he was the one who said, Israel, the Jews would never be safe without a homeland. And so 3 years later at the Congress of Basel in Switzerland, they came up with a plan to have a state of Zion. This is where this term Zionist comes in. Theodor Herzl was the father of Zionism. And the world thinks that's a dirty word, Zionism. But the Jews began to catch the vision. And so they started to say, let's go back to the land of promise. Our father Abraham was given by God this land. So guess what the Jews did? By the way, by this time, the Jews were criticized for being wealthy and miserly. That's where the Jews get this reputation, because they're good with money. So they, through all these years, even through all their trouble and persecution, they had wealth. And what did they do with that wealth? They took their money and they went down to Palestine. Now, why was it called Palestine? Just during the Emperor of Hadrian of Rome, he hated the Jews and he renamed Israel to Palestina, which was named after the Philistines, who were a Phoenician people, seafaring people that came down from Cyprus and went down and settled in Gaza. And that's the Philistines that David fought, Goliath, and all those. They were not Arabs. They were not Muslims. Muslims came in 600 AD, very modern religion. But the Philistines were ancient people from Cyprus, seafaring people, not Arabs. The reason that's important is because what they're trying to tell you today is the modern day Palestinian is from Palestine and the ancient Palestinian people. No such thing. That's just a rhetorical sort of bunch of hogwash. They're Arabs, mostly from Jordan. You might call them Jordanian, who the Jordanians and other Arab nations have refused to let them come back into their lands. And they wanted to keep them in Israel as pawns to fight over. That was the intent. So before we get to who are the Palestinians today, who was in Israel when the Jews said, let's go to our homeland, Palestine? Who was there? Well, really, mostly Bedouins. It was a barren, desert, forsaken land. And so guess what? The Jews came and much of the land they possessed, they purchased with money. They bought with money from the Bedouin people the lands. And by the way, the Bedouins are still there today. They're still in tents with camels. They have Mercedes and stuff too, but they have like satellite dishes out their tents and then goats and stuff everywhere. The Bedouins are actually neat people. I've had tea with Bedouins in Israel. And did you know the Bedouins, many of them fight in the Israeli army? There's whole divisions of Bedouin soldiers in the Israeli army. Kind of interesting. So that's really who largely was there in Israel. And the Jews purchased their land. How many of you can say you literally purchased your land from the, well, if you live in Portland, did you pay the Blackfoot Indian tribe for your land? Well, Brett, I paid the people who owned it before that. Well, who'd they pay? See, it's hypocrisy for us to say, you know, this is why colonialism is so evil. We took our land from the Blackfeet, as every people group did from somebody. The Jews didn't even do that. They didn't come and take the land by force. They moved in, yes, swarmed in, yes, under the Zionist movement. See, this is where we get to point number two. The first reason the Jews have the right to be in the land is God says so. That should be good enough for anybody, by the way. Number one, God gave them their land. But number two, what nation can say, yeah, not only did God give it to them, but they also paid money largely for much of their land. I'm not going to say all of it. But Israel, fair and square, the Zionist movement, bought the land from the Bedouins. And by the way, if you don't believe me on the Bedouin thing, just do your history, check it out. One of the great works that is actually most informative is Mark Twain. You're like, really? Mark Twain, like Tom Sawyer and Huck Finn? Yep. The reason he's important is he did a one-year journey to the Holy Land back in the 1890s, and it was an amazing one-year tour. And he documented, drew pictures, talked about everything that he saw, and what did he say? Israel's the most desolate, God-forsaken land in the world. That's what he'd write about. Word for word, a hopeless, dreary, heartbroken land. He said that it's the most desolate place on the earth. All you see is Bedouins, but you have to walk for hours and hours before you see one Bedouin tent. That's the way he describes it. And he's even got photographs and stuff that he took. So as it turns out, the Arabs in the early Zionist movement, we're thrilled. We're getting money from these European Jews. And you can take our desolate, barren land. And they were getting money from the Jews. This is something you won't hear in your colleges and universities. And what did the Jews call themselves when they came to that land? Did they call themselves Israelis? Nope. Did they call themselves Jews? Or did they call themselves Hebrews? You want to know what they called themselves? Anybody want to take a guess? Palestinians. That's what the Jews, we're Palestinians. Don't believe me, it's all over the place. Like, this is a history they're trying to erase. But anybody know who the Palestinian Symphony was? Back in the 1920s, it was 73 musicians, all Jews, in the Palestine Symphony. The Palestinian Post, all editors and staff and employees, Jewish people. And they considered themselves part of Palestine because that was the name given. They didn't even try to change it because they're like, yeah, whatever, we're Palestinians.
1: 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And I advise you to stay right there as Pastor Brent will join me to answer a question that just about everybody has. But first, let me tell you a little bit more about Brett Metter. He's the senior pastor of Athey Creek Church just outside of Portland, Oregon. Brett's been the pastor of Athey Creek for 30 years, where he goes verse by verse in his study of the Bible. We invite you to listen each day for more from Pastor Brett. 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All right, I have Pastor Brett with me now. There's a question that is probably the most common question that is asked by Christians, Brett, and that is, how can someone know God's will for their lives?
0: Yeah, Kurt, that's the $64,000 question for sure. I hear that a lot. And I think sometimes we tend to overcomplicate the question. The first thing is this, God will never contradict his word. So if somebody says, I think the Lord is leading me, but it goes against scripture, then we know that's not the will of the Lord. So I love that, you know, the word of God, Psalm 119, 105 says, thy word is a lamp unto my feet and a light unto my path. So we have the word for clear guidance. And then secondly, God often guides us one step at a time rather than give us the whole blueprint up front. Proverbs 3:5-6, you guys know that. It's trust in the Lord with all your heart, lean not on your own understanding. In all your ways, acknowledge him, and then he will direct your paths. So God's will has this trust quality, you know. Yeah. So another key is just to be obedient. Sometimes people want more guidance while they're ignoring what God has already made clear. As we obey, the light we've been given starts to get brighter and it directs us to the next step. So prayer matters, wise counsel matters, the peace of the Holy Spirit, but ultimately, God's will isn't just about finding the right job or location. It's actually more about becoming just more like Jesus Christ. And when we truly desire God's glory above our own agenda, he will lead you and he'll show you exactly what his will is.
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6: 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Church of the Highlands welcomes you to worship with them at 1900 Monterey Drive in San Bruno at one of their 6 weekend services, and to be blessed by Daybreak with Pastor Don at 6:30 a.m. and now Study Verse by Verse with Pastor Leighton at 7:30 p.m. right here on AM 1100 KFAX.
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9: Join Larry Elder, Haley Correo, Alex Marlowe, and Larry O'Connor. Journey through the landmarks, places, and pivotal moments that helped define the United States of America. 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
12: Hi there, I'm Jordan. You know, I was reading an article about gratitude, and it said your brain is literally rewiring itself based on what you focus on every day. It's called neuroplasticity. So if you wake up every morning thinking about everything that's wrong, your brain gets really good at finding more wrong. But when you train yourself to look for what's good, your brain starts scanning for more of it automatically. You know, gratitude isn't just a feel-good habit. It's you physically reshaping your brain to work for you instead of against you. And it made me think of Philippians 4 verse 8. Whatever is true, whatever is noble, whatever is right, whatever is pure, whatever is lovely, whatever is admirable, if anything is excellent or praiseworthy, think about such things. 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
14: He claimed us, allowing the Son of God to take the sin that is yours, the sin that is mine, the corruption of the world, and by just penalty, taking it all on himself so that our God could claim us and say, the penalty has been paid. 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And because that has happened, you can be free. The creation now begins to show its true beauty as we begin to understand he made us and we are his. And the wonder of that is our cause for worship.
15: 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In today's episode, Pastor Brian continues his message from Psalm 100. In this lesson, Dr. Chappell advises us to cling to our good and eternal God. His care for us is our cause for thanksgiving, as it invites us into the fullness of God. 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And while you're there, look for Pastor Brian's book, The Multi-Generational Church Crisis. This compelling book asks the question of the church, what could be accomplished in the name of Christ if we could better understand each other? Let's hear now from Dr. Brian Chappell as he shares the second half of the lesson, Teddy Bear Mission.
14: Psalm 100 is very familiar to us. Often we use it during Thanksgiving season, and so it's a familiar Thanksgiving psalm. What we do not often recognize is its purpose in time of difficulty. It's out of that fourth book of the Psalms, the ancient Hebrew hymnal, the Book of Psalms, divided into five books. And the fourth, psalm selected from the time of Israel's trial. When the nation had come apart, when people were in exile, when they were slaves again, and still being reminded of the promises of God. And surely it was hard for them to praise God and to have reason for thanks when earthly circumstances seemed so dire. And so this psalm becomes more precious for us when we go through the hard stuff, as some of you have in the weeks that Kathy and I have been gone. Some of you are already going through difficulties before then, some now. How do we praise God when there seems to be no earthly reason? Psalm 100 tells us. Let's stand as we honor God's word, and I'll read Psalm 100. Make a joyful noise to the Lord, all the earth. Serve the Lord with gladness. Come into his presence with singing. Know that the Lord, he is God. It is he who made us, and we are his. We are his people and the sheep of his pasture. Enter his gates with thanksgiving and his courts with praise. Give thanks to him. Bless his name. For the Lord is good. His steadfast love endures forever, and his faithfulness to all generations. Let's pray together. Father, bless us with your word this day, we pray. May its truth enter our hearts and there find the soil that makes it flourish like a seed into faith and into joy and into praise. For sometimes our lives are arid, our trials are difficult, and we wonder where you went. So grant us, by a psalm of thanksgiving, new hope, freshness to our faith, and zeal for wherever you call us to go. This we ask in Jesus' name. Amen. Please be seated. It was a card like this, simple postcard, teddy bear drawn on it, a teddy bear postcard that broke a man's back. His name, Geraldo Gutierrez. Kathy and I know him simply as Jerry. Third generation communist leader in Peru. His grandfather had been the head of the Communist Party in Peru, his father a leader, and Jerry himself was the general secretary of the Communist Youth Party in Peru, designed and dedicated to opposing a repressive government. And because the government was so aligned with the Roman Catholic Church, Jerry also fought the church as well as the government as the general secretary of the Communist Youth Party. And so he argued at universities against God. He argued against church officials and with them, and belittled the missionaries who came to the land to try to reach people like him. Until one night, when having incited a riot, government troops were searching for him, and he ended up knocking on the door of PCA missionaries named John and Wilma Marshall and asking for help. "You say that you care about me. You say that you will help me. I need help. If the troops arrest me, it is torture and prison. Will you do what you say? Will you care for me?" And so they hid him under a blanket in their home that night at risk of their own lives and futures, and his life was safe that night. But it was just temporal safety, and the missionaries knew that. Even Jerry knew it. So they began conversations with him, not just about temporal things, but eternal things. He laughed at it, thought it was silly, until one day the marshals, who had been writing their supporters in the United States, got a letter from the daughter of one of those supporters, and the letter contained the postcard written to Jerry. "Mr. Jerry, I just want you to know that Jesus loves you and that I'm praying for you." And Jerry told us later that was the card that broke his back, that broke the back of rebellion and resistance to the truths of the gospel. He said if God could so care for him with what he had done against God, that he would have a little child write of Christ's love, then with thanksgiving in his heart, he began to seek that God. I've known that account for a long time because I've known Jerry for a long time. He was a student at Covenant Seminary. And after I got to know him and his story, I heard a lecture one time by the Christian philosopher Oz Guinness. And Oz Guinness said something quite unusual. He said this. He said, "We often think in Christian circles that the opposite of doubt is faith. But in ordinary Christian lives, that's not the way it functions. Most people don't overcome doubt with reasons for God, with a rational discussion that balances truth claims. Most people come to contradict doubt by thanksgiving. They get just a taste of the care of God, of a care that is eternal, of a care that goes beyond the trials of this world, and just the sense that there is There is a God who cares beyond temporal material things, gives them such a sense of thanksgiving that that's why they seek God. It's the magnetism of the care of God more than the reasons for God that leads most people to heaven. He claimed us, allowing the Son of God to take the sin that is yours, the sin that is mine, the corruption of the world, and by just penalty, taking it all on himself so that our God could claim us and say, the penalty has been paid. The corruption has centered on the one who could take it and him alone. And because that has happened, you can be free. The creation now begins to show its true beauty as we begin to understand he made us and we are his. And the wonder of that is our cause for worship. And still the psalmist isn't done. For he doesn't just say that we are his people. He says we are his people and the sheep of his pasture. As if to say that that event that by which God claimed us, that salvation event, is not the end of his care. He continues to shepherd us. We are his people. He is our shepherd now. So that we recognize God is reminding us over and over again that he is working all things together for good. It's so hard to think of those words of Romans 8:28 without a cliche. God is working all things together for good to them who love him or are called according to his purpose. But if you could be in that night sky and see the vastness of creation and say, God is working all of this for my good and your good, there is cause for worship in that. I'm not saying that everything seems good, but that the God who has the wisdom and the power and the majesty to do all of that, that he would work in our behalf, is truly cause for great wonder. And it's not just that he's abstract and isolated and distant. If he is our shepherd, it means he's not only working all for good, it means he's walking with us. Because that's what a shepherd does with his sheep. He's going through the trials and he's going through the difficulties. And he won't quit. That's why we love Psalm 23 so much, right? The Lord is my shepherd, even in the valley of the shadow of death. That if he's going to walk with me, if he will accompany me, that's part of my worship. I begin to measure the proportion of my difficulty in the light of the universe of a caring God. That he who made all things made me. And walks with me. And blessing of all blessings, he won't quit even when I want to.
16: 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It may seem hard for younger Christians to believe, but people over 50 were raised during an era when 90% of Americans identified as Christian. These older believers were once part of a majority group that understood the mission of the church was to take control of our culture, to halt its evils. At the same time, Christians under 50 have lived their entire lives perceiving themselves as a minority that needs to make credible their faith to a secular, pluralistic culture. These distinct experiences and perceptions have a profound impact on the priorities different generations have for church ministry. 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In his new book, The Multigenerational Church Crisis, Dr. Brian Chappell asks the question, what could be accomplished in the name of Christ if we could better understand each other? 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That's 844-414-7223. And now, more from Brian Chappell on today's Unlimited Grace.
17: I want to be careful here, but I want to say it clearly. Sometimes when you're in a Bible Belt culture, we think the thing that will get most people to heaven is their fear of hell. Now, I don't want to deny that that can work, but it's not the way most people travel. Most people don't trust God with an understanding that the afterlife, if they don't trust God, is going to be awful. Now, I'm not saying that never happens. But if your perspective is, God's going to hurt me if I don't love him, it's actually very hard to love God. I mean, you recognize that's kind of relational blackmail, right? You love me or I'm going to hurt you. Well, I'll say I love you, but I'm not sure I can if that's the, you know, if that's the formula. Now, I will grant you there are people who begin to understand that hell is the just consequence for their sin. And therefore, God has saved us from hell as a great mercy. And it's the mercy of God that saves them from the justice of hell that turns them to him. But even then, it's the mercy of God that's attracting them. But you've got to be a pretty mature Christian to understand that. Do you mind my saying that to you? Let's see. The justice of God is such that though I deserved hell, he gave his son in my... I mean, it's all true. But there's a lot of mature thought that goes into coming to Christ that way. And I will tell you the way most of us come to God is not by fear of the afterlife, but by despair of this life. I thought that this job was going to be everything. But I got the things I wanted, and I feel empty. I thought this relationship would be the source of my happiness. But she or he walked away. I thought if I could accumulate enough, I would have this hedge against disaster in my family. But disaster came. And when we begin to despair of this life, and we recognize a God who is saying, but I'm working all things together for good, and I'll walk with you through the hardest stuff, and I will not quit on you, even if you quit on me, that it's that source of thanksgiving now for what he is promising and who he is that begins to magnetize our hearts to the realities of the gospel. It's that that I need, not just down the road somewhere. I need that reality now. Because when I despair of this life, I need the God who says, I will shepherd you now. And that reality is what gives the thanksgiving to our hearts that begins to resonate in worship and praise and gives us the strength we need for the truly hard, hard things. We worship him because of the wonder of who he is. But then we also worship him because of the welcome that he gives. You recognize, of course, that the end of the psalm is the welcome. Give thanks to God, bless his name, for the Lord is good. His steadfast love endures forever, and his faithfulness to all generations. Here's the wonderful statement of who God is. Against all the trial that I see, all the glorious ruin of the creations about me, I nonetheless can begin to perceive a God who is good. What's the evidence of that? Not just the creation and its spoil around me, but the God who would provide his son for me for eternity. And it's the eternity that's in view when the psalmist says, not only is God good, but his steadfast love endures forever. As if to say, God is not just good. He's not bound by time. And not only is he not bound by time, his faithfulness endures to all generations. As if to say, he is very patient. His faithfulness will endure for generations. My God is good. And his mercy is everlasting. And his truth endures for all generations. And for that reason, I continue to trust him. And for that reason, I continue to give him thanks against all the causes of doubt that are real and present. And now the doubt is here. Yes, it is. But my thanksgiving is what counterweights my doubt because of who God is. 2 years ago, on a winter's Sunday, when we should have called off church but didn't, and most of you were not here, I did preach on this Psalm 100. And I spoke about a time early in my ministry when we were building a church, and because of my stature, I was asked to be the one to go up into the rafters above the ceiling tiles and stretch the lines for the audio system. And as I got up into the rafters, the man who was instructing me from below, he said, "Now listen, don't you depend on what's beneath your feet, because that'll come right through. Instead, you hang on to what's above you." What the psalmist is doing in this psalm is he's well acknowledging that what is happening where our feet are in this world, in these circumstances, may not seem to support us at all. And so he says, cling to the God who is above you. He is good. And his mercy is everlasting. And his truth endures for all generations. He is good. He is not bound by time, not by your time, not by your estimation. He is good and he's not bound by time. And he is very patient. Hold on to that when this down here doesn't make sense. Kathy and I have a pastor friend in Georgia who has a man in his congregation who wrote of how thanksgiving became the counterweight to doubt. His name, Robert Shanks, and he was diagnosed a couple of years ago with idiopathic pulmonary fibrosis. Idiopathic meaning we don't know what causes this. Pulmonary fibrosis. His lungs are scarring for reasons that are inexplicable. And as they turn to that fibrous scarring, become less and less effective. How do you counter that in this life? He wrote, "It's very difficult to go through any situation similar to my idiopathic pulmonary fibrosis. It's very difficult to go through that situation without having a foundation of your life, knowing that you are God's creation, that he created you for a purpose, and regardless of the circumstance, he loves you. My observation is, if someone puts off dealing with the reality of God as the foundation of their life, when the crisis comes, then they either become afraid or they become bitter, and doubt creeps in, which leads them to despair." He writes, "In 1968, I lost my dad in Vietnam. In 1986, I lost my job just after we had completed building a new home. In 1993, I had cancer. In 2009, I was diagnosed with IPF. All cause for doubt in God." But now he spoke of the thanksgiving that countered the doubt. "God has sustained me and my family through all of these circumstances. My foundation is based on the biblical account of God's working throughout history to save his people and to love them through Jesus Christ, and I accept that truth by faith. The Bible describes the God who created me, who loves me, who desires a relationship with me, and has provided the way through his Son, Jesus Christ. This free gift of eternal life is available to all who will believe in him as their Lord and Savior. It is a great gift. It is an eternal gift. And in thanksgiving, it counters the doubt of the tough stuff that we do face today. He is good. And his mercy is everlasting. And his truth endures for generations. For that reason, we give thanks. And in thanksgiving, we find hope and courage and strength. Let's give him praise. The God who saves us by his Son and secures eternity for those who trust in him. Let thanksgiving counter doubt, and let our hearts soar to God on his praises.
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12: 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Believers are instructed to live every day in a state of prepared expectation. 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
6: March 4th, 1865. The Civil War was nearing its end. The nation was exhausted, divided, and grieving. On that day, President Abraham Lincoln delivered his second inaugural address, just 700 words spoken in about 7 minutes. 41 days later, Lincoln would be assassinated. Yet the words he spoke that day still echo through history. In that brief address, Lincoln referenced God 14 times, spoke of prayer, and quoted scripture repeatedly. He reminded Americans that both sides of the conflict shared a common faith, saying both read the same Bible and pray to the same God, and each invokes his aid against the other. Lincoln understood that political division alone could not explain the nation's crisis. More than 160 years later, America still wrestles with division, truth, and our dependence on God. The question is whether we'll remember the wisdom Lincoln left behind.
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9: With SRN News, I'm Bob Agnew in Washington. It could be a week for the record books in New York City and other parts of the Northeast, for that matter, with a lot of hot weather on the way. In New York, it was expected to get up to 98 degrees today, possibly as high as 100 tomorrow. If that happens, according to AccuWeather, it would be the first time since 2012, and it is expected to be even hotter nearby in New Jersey, where it could hit 101 degrees in Newark, all part of what the forecasters describe as a massive heat dome covering about a third of the country, so a lot of hot weather in store for this upcoming 4th of July weekend. The U.S. economy saw job creation stall just a bit in the latest report. The Bureau of Labor Statistics says non-farm payrolls for June increased by a seasonally adjusted 57,000 for the month. That was less than half of what they were expecting. On Wall Street at the close, the Dow was up by 59 points. This is SRN News.
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19: Welcome back to our series in the book of Revelation here in these broadcasts. Many people have the idea that the book of Revelation is simply a book of beasts, a book of mystic symbols and cryptic images, but the heart of the book of Revelation is Jesus. And Revelation speaks to a people going through trial and difficulty and challenges, and shows the presence of Christ in each of those trials. What's your deepest trial? What's your greatest heartache? What's the greatest sorrow that you're going through right now? What's the greatest pain in your heart, in your life? The living Christ, like he did for John, will give you a vision of your future. He may not reveal himself as an angel and give you a dream at night, but he will give you conviction in your heart. He will give the warmth of his presence. Jesus visits us just like he visited John, that ancient apostle on the island of Patmos. Jesus draws near to us and gives us hope and encouragement when we feel lonely, when we feel alone, when we feel disappointed. You see, the book of Revelation is a book about the Jesus who intervenes. He's not a God that merely sits on his throne, but Jesus enters into the affairs of life. He enters into the trauma, the heartache, the disappointment of life, and Jesus comes and ministers to us. You know, I love that old song. We've quoted it before, just when I need him, Jesus is near, just when I need him most. The ancient apostle was sent to this rocky, barren outcrop in Patmos, but it was illuminated with the glory of God. There's no place that you can be sent beyond the glory of God. There's no place you can be sent beyond the presence.

according to Revelation chapter 1, verse 1. And he sent and signified it by his angel to his servant John. So let's analyze this passage. The revelation does not mean something that is closed. It's the revelation of Jesus. And the word revelation means a revealing, an unfolding. Does anybody know what the language that the New Testament was written in? Sure, it was written in Greek. That's right. Now, the word for revelation in Greek is the word apokalypsis. Apokalypsis. We get that word apocalypse from the word apokalypsis. And it means this, if you literally translate it, taking away the veil. So the word revelation in the Greek language of the New Testament, apokalypsis, means that God is going to take away the veil. When you read the book of Revelation, the veil is taken away from your eyes so you can see Jesus clearly in your life. And you can see Jesus in his activity in the future. So this is a revealing. Now, if the book of Revelation reveals the future, and if the book of Revelation reveals Jesus in his activity in overcoming Satan, and if the book of Revelation is Jesus' last day message for an end time people, what do you think Satan would want to do about it? If you were the devil, no, that's not good. I mean, like if you could think like the devil, what do you think the devil would want to do? He would either want to destroy the book of Revelation. He'd say, you can't understand Revelation. Why even come and try? It's too complicated. It's too confusing. The devil would do one of two things. He would either get people to be so afraid to study Revelation that because they thought they'd get confused or it was too confusing, or we'd get those who did study it involved in false interpretations, get all confused. You see, he's got you either way. It doesn't make any difference whether you go off the cliff on the right side of the road or you go off into the lake on the left side. You're still a goner, right? So the devil says, I don't care if people neglect studying the book of Revelation, so they want to run a million miles away from it, or I don't care if they study it and they get confused when they study it because they've accepted all kind of false human interpretations. Therefore, we need to stay right with the book of Revelation. Now, notice what God said to the angel in Revelation chapter 22, verse 10. He said, "Do not seal the words of the prophecy of this book, for the time is at hand." Is the book of Revelation sealed? Yes or no? It says, do not do what? Do not seal the book of Revelation. Why? Because the time is at hand. So is it sealed? Certainly not. It says don't seal it. If it's not sealed, it's revealed. And if it weren't sealed, it would not be revealed. Because it is revealed, it is not sealed. Look, I want you to see this point clearly. The angel says, do not seal the words of this prophecy. Now let's look at Revelation's origin very carefully. Where did Jesus get Revelation from? He got it from God. Who did Jesus give it to? His angel. What did the angel do with it? He gave it to John. What did John do with it? He wrote it down. So where is it now? It's in our hands. If this message comes from God, if it comes from the mind of an all-knowing, all-wise God as he looks into the future and sees the crisis coming, and in his love and compassion, God gives that book to us. Every time I take the book of Revelation in my hands, I know this is not a human book. This is a book that comes from God. This is God's eternal message. This is God's last message for mankind. Jesus has a special message about God's love for an end time people, a special message about the nearness of end time, a special message about the events that will take place on planet Earth for an end time people. Jesus takes it and gives it to the angel quickly. Jesus whispers in the ear of the angel, and here's the message of the end time truth. And this message of end time truth that Jesus gives to the angel is given to John. Jesus says, take it, reveal it in the visions to the mind of John, and I'll impress John's mind with the words, and he'll write them down and the thoughts he writes down from these visions. So God gives it to Jesus. Jesus gives it to the angel. The angel comes from heaven and gives that message to John. John writes it down in the book, and you and I can read it.
heaven's last message for humanity. If this message comes directly from the hand of God, and if God gave it to Jesus,

0: Jesus, and Jesus gave it to the angel, and the angel brought it to John, do you think it's worth spending time studying it? If it comes directly from God through Jesus to angels, to us, the origin of this message is not earthly, it's eternal. The purpose of the message is to show his servants things which must shortly take place. We're reading about things which are going to take place in our day, things that happen, that take place down through the centuries, but things that will take place. This is the revelation of Jesus Christ. Now, God promises you three things if you'll study the book of Revelation. As we go through these presentations, these broadcasts, here's God's promise to you, to me, Revelation 1, verse 3. Blessed is he who reads, and those who hear the words of this prophecy, and keep those things that are written in it. Now, the first blessing is the one who does what? Who reads. As we read the prophecies of the book of Revelation, God promises to give us a spiritual blessing. Do you want that spiritual blessing? A blessing bigger, greater, and grander than you've ever had in any time in your life before. Do you want that? Don't miss one of these broadcasts. Does God promise the blessing? Would God lie to us? I want you to really experience the blessing of the study of the book of Revelation. Every presentation that you listen to, you will receive a special blessing. Pray this way. God, you promised that you're going to give me a new blessing. And Lord, I desire that blessing. What does our text say? Blessed is he who does what? Who reads. We're going to read the book of Revelation along with these broadcasts. Read Revelation chapter 1. And then blessed are those that do what? Who hear. You're going to be hearing over the radio these broadcasts. And you'll be blessed, especially blessed. And blessed are those that do what? To keep. The reason we read and hear is so we'll keep. Revelation is not merely a book that we can tuck in our minds. It's a book to be lived out in our lives. You're going to learn information in this series that's going to change your life. When you study Revelation, and I want to be upfront with you and very honest, Jesus Christ is going to do more than fill your head with speculative information. You will feel yourself strangely drawn to Jesus. You'll feel yourself strangely drawn to this Christ. You'll feel yourself falling to your knees when you listen to these broadcasts and saying, Jesus, is there anything in my life that separates me from you? Jesus, I want to know you better. Oh, to know him more. Oh, to know him better. You'll find Christ putting demands on your life. There is a cost to discipleship. It's the living Christ coming into your life and transforming you so that you're a new man, a new woman. To follow Jesus is not the candy-coated, not the sugar-coated gospel of our world that's so superficially preached so many times. You know, some time ago I was preaching in Portugal, and I was preaching to a large group there, and I said, made a statement like this, Christianity is more than a candy-coated, sugar-coated gospel. Now, I'm not a Portuguese linguist, but I know enough to know that my translator didn't translate it that way. He said, the gospel is not junk food. And I came to him after, and I said, you translated my statement a little differently. The gospel is not junk food. And then he changed it. The next time I made that statement, he said, it's not plastic. And I said to him, hey, what do you mean the gospel is not plastic? You could have used junk food. That's better. And he said, you know, in our country, a synonym for junk food is plastic. And I said, why do you use plastic? He said, it's very simple. Plastic has no nutrients. Plastic is cheap. Junk food has no nutrients. It's cheap. So we call it plastic food. Look, any cheap version of the gospel that doesn't ask you for a full commitment, that's a plastic gospel. It's like junk food. God's going to make some demands on your life.
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0: Expect the Spirit to talk to you. Expect the Spirit to ask you to make some changes in your life. As we study the book of Revelation, we're going to see Jesus in new, fresh ways. Now, in the first chapter of the book of Revelation, if we read this in Revelation 1, it introduces sevenfold aspects of Jesus' life and character. So Revelation chapter 1 portrays seven different aspects of Christ's character. In Revelation chapter 1, verse 4, we read, John to the seven churches which are in Asia, grace to you and peace from him who is, who was, and is to come. And the seven spirits are before his throne, and from Jesus, the faithful witness, the firstborn from the dead, the ruler over the kings of the earth, to him who loved us and washed us from our sins in his own blood and has made us kings and priests. Unto God the Father, to him be glory and dominion forever and ever. Amen. Behold, he's coming in clouds. Now notice, here's the revelation of Jesus. Who is he? Verse 4, he's the eternal Christ. You see it there. He is, he was, and he is to come. Jesus never had a beginning. He never had an ending. He's the Alpha and Omega. He's the eternal Christ. So who gives us the book of Revelation? The eternal Christ, the one who never has a beginning. Was Jesus created? Was Jesus merely a man? There are some religious organizations today that say Jesus proceeded from the Father, that there was a time he was not. The book of Revelation says that Jesus is eternal. He always was, he always will be. But if he's not eternal, how can he give us eternal life? How can anybody who's less than eternal provide eternal life for us? I need the eternal Christ to give the eternal life so I can live eternally. Now, the second thing it says about Jesus in these verses is he's the faithful witness. Did you see that in Revelation 1, verse 5, that we read it? And from Jesus, the faithful witness. What does this mean? Jesus witnesses your sorrow. Jesus witnesses your heartache. Jesus witnesses when you cry because you can't pay your bills, because you've just been laid off from your job. Jesus witnesses when your child, who you brought up to know him, leaves him and goes out and gets strung out on alcohol and gets into a car wreck, and you're crying at night because the kid may never walk again. Jesus witnesses when your husband or wife walks off with somebody else. Jesus witnesses somebody when somebody comes home and slaps you across the face because they're drunk. Jesus witnesses. He is the faithful witness. Others may witness, but Jesus is the faithful witness. They may not be faithful witnesses. They may see what happens, but they don't care. Jesus is the faithful witness. He's faithful to you. He will never, never, never let you down. He's the faithful witness. He knows what you're going through. Don't you love the song, "What a Friend We Have in Jesus"? Oh, our sins and griefs to bear. What a privilege to carry everything to God in prayer. The faithful witness knows everything about me. Do you know who wrote that song, "What a Friend We Have in Jesus"? It was Joseph Scriven. He was brought up in a common laborer's home in the British Isles. He met a young woman in her 20s. He was preparing to marry her. But just shortly before the marriage, she was drowned. And she was out swimming and succumbed to the waves. Mr. Scriven emigrated from England to Canada. He worked out in the forest as a woodcutter. He had great skills as a carpenter and shaped wood, and by his late 20s and early 30s, he met another woman who he fell in love with. He thought he could never love again. They were engaged, but 2 months before their marriage, she developed a pulmonary disease and died. He gave up woodcutting, and he said, "Lord, I don't know what's happening in my life. Everybody I love is taken from me." In a foreign country, he wandered around. He didn't know anybody. He didn't have any friends. He decided that I'm going to do is this. I'm going to give my life to helping other people. He just began chopping down wood and cutting it. And he would bring wood to poor people, and they'd give him a little money. He lived in a little shack. The one woman that he loved was his mother. He got a letter that she was dying. He had no money to go to her funeral in England. He wanted to do something for his mother. There in that cabin, he knelt down and said, "Jesus, all I have now is you. Mother's going to die." The Lord impressed him with these words, "What a friend we have in Jesus. All our sins and griefs to bear." It's a poem to his mother. What a privilege to carry everything to God in prayer. Oh, what grief we often forfeit. Oh, what pain we often bear. All because we do not carry everything to God in prayer. Have you trials and temptations? Is there trouble anywhere? You see, Jesus is the faithful witness. He is our friend. He witnesses your heartache, but he's faithful to heal your heart. This is the Christ of Revelation, and he's the faithful witness of the Father's love, of the Father's grace, of the Father's mercy, of the Father's compassion. He's the faithful witness of the Father's forgiveness. When Jesus forgives a woman caught in adultery, he says that's what the Father is like. Like when Jesus reaches out and touches the eyes of the blind and the ears of the deaf and the withered arm of a man and they're healed, he said, that's what God is like. I'm the witness of the Father. He wants you healthy and well. When Jesus delivers the demoniacs and has victory over the power of Satan, he says, that's what God is like. See, God is compassionate, merciful, gracious, forgiving, all-powerful, all-loving. See, the Christ of Revelation is faithful to us. He's faithful in the trials that we go through now. He will be faithful as well when church and state unite later, and when we go through a time of trouble greater than any time of trouble in the history of the world. Revelation reveals Jesus to us. He's the eternal Christ. He is the faithful witness. In Revelation 1, he's the firstborn from the dead. He's the resurrected Redeemer. You cannot keep Jesus Christ in the grave. You cannot keep him down. So you and I need not fear death. When that lump under your arm is diagnosed as malignant, you have a resurrected Redeemer. He knows what it's like to go into the grave and come out. When you sit by the bedside of a child who's dying, the Christ in the book of Revelation is not dead. Mao Te Sung is in his tomb. Lenin is in his tomb. Mohammed is in his tomb. But Jesus Christ is alive. So therefore it gives us assurance that at the time of death he's the reigning prince. I love that one. He is the firstborn from the dead. He's the ruler of the kings of the earth. Kings rise and fall, but King Jesus reigns. There may be chaos. Jesus is still on his throne. Jesus still reigns. And a reigning prince is going to make things come out all right. When there is injustice in your life, when there is unfairness in your life, the reigning prince will cause everything to come out all right if you trust him. He is the crucified Redeemer. Who is Jesus? Revelation 1 verse 5, to him who did what? Loved us and washed us from our sins in his own blood. There is a fountain filled with blood, drawn from Emmanuel's veins. And when sinners plunge beneath that flood, it cleanses all their guilty stains. Who is Jesus of Revelation? He's the one who can take all of your guilt away. He's the one who can set you free from all the guilt of the past. When guilt like a stone is hanging around your feet and you can't make progress in the Christian life, you can fall down before the Christ of Revelation and say that you are the eternal Christ. You are the faithful witness. You are the resurrected Redeemer. You are the reigning prince. You are the crucified Savior, and you are the sanctifying Lord. Not only did Jesus die for me, but he lives for me. Not only will Jesus pardon me from the past, he'll work in my life to change me and cleanse me within. Rock of ages, cleft for me. Let me hide myself in thee, be of sin the double cure. Cleanse me from its guilt and power. There's something in the gospel more than simply taking away the guilt of the past, as wonderful as that is. The gospel provides not only the ability to take away the guilt of the past, but it provides the sanctifying Lord who comes into your life and transforms you by his grace and power and makes you a new man or a new woman. This is the Christ of the book of Revelation. And in verse 7, he comes with clouds. And what? Every eye will see him. He's coming. Now, the book of Revelation is a book of contrasts. There are 10 contrasts in the book of Revelation. Here's what they are. Two leaders in Revelation, the dragon and the lamb. Everybody in the world will one day either follow the dragon or follow the lamb. In the book of Revelation, there are two worships. You'll either worship the creator or worship the beast. Revelation 14, verse 7 says, saying with a loud voice, fear God, give glory to him, for the hour of his judgment has come, and worship him that made heaven, earth, the sea, and the fountains of waters. So Revelation 14, 7 calls us to worship the Creator. Revelation 14, 9 tells us if anybody worships the beast. So there are two worships in the book of Revelation. In the book of Revelation, there are two women. There's the bride of Christ in Revelation 12, and there's the harlot woman in Revelation chapter 17. There's a woman that's faithful to Christ and the woman that's unfaithful to Christ. There's the true church and the fallen church. And this fallen church, the harlot woman, the Bible says, has many daughters or false churches, and she passes around her wine cup of false doctrine. in the book of Revelation, there are two cities. One is the New Jerusalem from above. The other is old Babylon from beneath. And everybody will either line up with the truth of Jerusalem or Babylon. There are 10 contrasts in the book of Revelation. There are two signs, the seal of God. What is that? We're going to be studying it, Revelation 7 and Revelation 14. And there's Satan's mark, the mark of the beast. What is God's seal? What is Satan's mark? We're going to study that together.
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0: In the book of Revelation, there are two spirits. There's the Holy Spirit poured out with abundant power so the gospel can go to the end of the earth. And there's the spirit of demons that caused the dragon, the beast, and the false prophet to unite. So the question becomes, will I receive the Holy Spirit or the spirit of demons? In the book of Revelation, there are two harvests, the harvest of golden grain. The seed is mature Christian character in end time. God's people have come to him. They know Jesus. In their lives, they have totally, absolutely committed themselves to him, and he's performed changes in their lives. They're consecrated to him. It's either golden grain or bloody grapes tread out in the winepress of his wrath. You see, in Revelation, there's a contrast. You just can't sit still. The whole book of Revelation points you forward to choices. In Revelation, there are only one of two choices, either to be eternally saved or eternally lost. I appeal to you, my friend, be on Jesus' side. Jesus wants to save you more than you know. And in the book of Revelation, there are only two choices. Eternity lies before us. Just now, choose eternity. Just now, turn from the powers of darkness. Just now, turn from the powers of hell. Just now, turn from the powers of evil. Just now, turn to Jesus. Turn to the one who can forgive you, who can change you, who can make you over again. Let's pray. Father in heaven, thank you so much for Jesus. Thank you that we can trust him with all of our hearts. Thank you that you are coming again. Thank you that we can make a positive choice today while probation is still open, while the doors of mercy are still open to serve you. In Christ's name, amen.

0: I'd like to tell you about a man named Phineas who as a child survived the Holocaust. Phineas survived because Christians hid him from the Nazis, risking everything to save his life. 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
8: God wants you to walk with Him. 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Therefore, His deepest dealings in you are to be understood in the light of His greatest desire for you.
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8: Isaiah 33, verse 1. Woe to you, O destroyer, while you are not destroyed, and he who is treacherous, while others did not deal treacherously with him. As soon as you finish destroying, you will be destroyed. As soon as you cease to deal treacherously, others will deal treacherously with you. O Lord, be gracious to us. We've waited for you. Be their strength every morning, our salvation also in the time of distress. At the sound of the tumult, peoples flee. At the lifting up of yourself, nations disperse. Your spoil is gathered as the caterpillar gathers, and locusts rushing about, men rush upon it. So, Lord, as we look at this morning, we pray your blessing on the reading and the teaching of the Word of God. May we have an ear to hear, to know, to understand what the Holy Spirit is saying to us. In Jesus' name, amen. Amen. You can be seated. I saw that movie Creed 3. Remember Apollo Creed, the fellow that Rocky fought? Well, his son went into the boxing business, and if you saw the movie, you know the story. He got Rocky to train him. But in Creed 3, well, like in all boxing movies, his greatest desire is to defeat his opponent in the ring, right? The upcoming bout. And that's his greatest desire. And everything he did in the movie is to be understood in the light of that desire. It all served that one purpose, that one meaning that he had for his life right then. All of his training, all of the sit-ups, you know, all of the shadow boxing, all of the meditation, all of the running, all of the strength training, everything that was done out of the ring was to serve him beating his opponent in the ring. Now listen, God's greatest desire is that you know him and walk with him. That's God's greatest desire. Jeremiah says, let not the wise man boast of his wisdom. Let not the mighty man boast of his might. Let not the rich man boast of his riches. But let him who knows me boast of this, that he knows and he understands me. That I am the Lord and I exercise loving kindness and justice and righteousness on the earth. For I delight in these things, says the Lord. God wants you to walk with him. God works to see his greatest desires brought to pass. Therefore, his deepest dealings in you are to be understood in the light of his greatest desire for you. His deepest dealings in you. What's happening in you, around you? You're to interpret that. You're to understand that in the light of God's deepest desire for your life. You serve and you have a purposeful God. When God does stuff, it's just not haphazard. It's not arbitrary. He doesn't wake up today and say, I think I'm going to mess with Joaquin. God does what he does with purpose. And there's a plan behind it. Some call it the providence of God. But his deepest work in you is to be understood in the light of his greatest desire for you. You know, King David understood that premise right there. He writes this in Psalm 119. He says, before I was afflicted, I went astray. But now I keep your word. Then he goes on even more so. And he says, it is good. Not just, it's all right, or, you know, I endured it, you know. But it was good for me that I was afflicted, that I may learn your statutes, learn your heart, learn your wisdom, learn your mind for me. David said it was good that I was afflicted. And the word affliction means harsh and painful treatment. One of the lexicons said extreme unpleasantness, which is kind of a weird dictionary definition. Extreme. It was good for me, David said, that I experienced extreme unpleasantness. Because when it touched my life, I wasn't walking with God the way I was. I should have been. And we know that David was a man after God's own heart, but we know all about his adultery with Bathsheba, his complicity in the murder of Uriah, and how he kept silent about that, and he kept quiet about it. And he didn't confess it for a whole year, hoping it would go away. But that guilt and that shame was like an acid that just ate at his heart and his conscience and just drained him of joy and filled him with foreboding. He experienced extreme unpleasantness. And David said it was good that I didn't get away with it. I mean, can you imagine if David had committed adultery with Bathsheba and then murdered Uriah, and he showed up the next day full of love, joy, peace, and patience, and, you know, kind of went on his way and nothing touched his soul? We would call that man a psychopath. We would call that man a sociopath. But David was a man after God's own heart, and after a while, man, the guilt of that and the shame of that just bore down on him, much like you. You know, you guys have done some, I've done rotten stuff. I'm not going to tell you, but, you know, way back, right? Back in high school and all that kind of stuff. And when you do it, you think you're kind of cool. But afterwards, a day later, a month later, even a year later, 10 years later, you look back and you go, oh, man, I can't believe I treated that person that way. I can't believe I treated that girl, that boy, that way. And there's a heaviness that sets in. And that was true of David in his conscience and in his soul. He says, before extreme unpleasantness touched my life, I wasn't walking with God the way I should. But when the excessive burdens touched my life, that's when I submitted myself to God. See, David's suffering, it brought him to surrender. That's why he could say, it's good for me that I was afflicted. That I could get back into this place of this walk with God. David understood that David understood the deepest dealings of God in his life. We're all geared to serve God's greatest desire for him, that he would walk, with the Lord. And so it is with you. Now, some of you could have written those two verses. Maybe you wouldn't have articulated it like that. Maybe you wouldn't have said it exactly that same way. But you go, yeah, you know, I really resonate with that. Because there was a time when my life, even as a believer, there was a time that my life was out of control. I wasn't walking with Jesus the way that I should. I put my foot on the slippery slope of sin. And I allowed this, and then I allowed that. And after a while, man, I was in bondage. After a while, I was held fast by my sin. And God's so good, he won't let you get away with it. You know, it was, we always say that, you know, if you read the literature, you know, guilt and shame is always wrong. Well, listen, if you sin against God and people and don't experience guilt and shame, to me, that's wrong. When I have someone come in my office and they're burdened down with shame and guilt, I go, praise God. That tells me your soul is working right. I mean, if you came in here and said, I could care less that I murdered so-and-so. I could care less that I ripped off, you know, my wife, my kids, my husband or whatever. I say, you got a problem. Not only did you rip off those people, but your soul is dead. I mean, the very fact that you can experience guilt and shame, I say praise God for that. It's good. Not only that you are afflicted, but that you can be afflicted. Because if you get beyond that, boy, the Lord really has to do a work in your soul. And so David here, man, his soul is working the right way. And some of you could have written those two verses. And you're here today specifically because affliction brought you to this house. Trouble brought you here that you might cry out to God, that you might surrender to him. And if there hadn't been extreme unpleasantness, if there hadn't been affliction, you wouldn't be here today. You'd be home watching the game. Who's playing this morning? Well, you're too spiritual to know that. I realize that. I should ask somebody else, you know. But, you know, you could have been at the beach. You could have been sleeping in. You could have been doing something else. But the Lord brought you here today. Your suffering is meant to drive you to God so that God might drive from now on. And when David, he came back, you know, after his adultery with Bathsheba, his complicity in the murder of Uriah, he wrote Psalm 51 and Psalm 32, which are specific psalms specifically that arose from those situations. You can see what his soul was going through. And he came back and he walked with the Lord, because he wasn't allowing the Lord to lead, but now he's allowing the Lord to lead his life. It was good, David said. And hopefully you can say too, it's good that I was afflicted. And listen, I am not saying, nor is the Bible saying, that divorce, disease, depression, death, and debt, all of that is good. We're not saying those things are good, but God can use the extreme unpleasantness that arises from those things to bring correction and instruction and direction to your life. Paul doesn't say that all things are good, because all things aren't good. But God causes all things to work together for good. And so obviously is death and debt and divorce, and is all that good? No, it's not good. But God can use those things to open your eyes to the need, the great need of your heart, which is to walk with God. God's greatest desire for you is that you walk with Him, that you know Him. And therefore, all of His work is geared in that way. Can you affirm Psalm 119, 71? It's good for me that I was afflicted, that I might learn your statutes. If you cannot affirm Psalm 119, 71, you're stuck in your spiritual journey. You're like Job in the book of Job, man, just full of self-righteousness, full of complaint, full of invective against God, full of criticism against God. And so Job was a stuck soul through most of his book. He starts off really good in chapters 1 and 2, but then he gets stuck. And he's bitter against God, bitter against people, resentful, hateful, self-justifying, until God shows up. And finally, he's stripped of his self-righteousness. And he renews that walk that he had with God. If you can't affirm Psalm 119, 71, you're stuck. And some of you right now, you might be going through divorce. You might be weighed down with debt. There's depression that touches your life, but you're afraid to tell people at church because they'll judge you. But can you say, it was good for me to be touched by these things? Because it's those things that discipline your soul and bring it face to face again with the Lord. And so God's deepest dealings in you are to accomplish His greatest desire for you. It was more important for the Lord to afflict Judah than to punish Assyria. And why? So he could bring them to verse 2. And this is the interpretation, this is the understanding of verse 1. Woe to you, O destroyer. The destroyer there is the Assyrian Empire, while you are not destroyed. And he who is treacherous, while others did not deal treacherously with him. 15-second recap from last week. The Assyrian Empire came to force Jerusalem and King Hezekiah to surrender. King Hezekiah paid him an enormous sum, an inordinate sum, to go away. King Sennacherib took the money, but then he came and demanded the surrender of Jerusalem anyway. He still wanted to destroy Jerusalem. He was the destroyer. He was the treacherous one, the Assyrian Empire, and King Sennacherib. It says there in the fourth, fifth phrase of verse 1, as soon as you finish destroying, you will be destroyed. God says to Assyria, he says, I'm going to allow you to afflict, I'm going to allow you to discipline Judah, but just up to a point. You intend to destroy them. I've only ordained you to discipline them. And when the discipline is done, I'm going to destroy you. And we talk about that in just a few minutes, how God destroyed the Assyrian Empire. It was more important for God to punish Judah than it was to destroy Assyria, so that he might bring them to verse 2. What's happening in verse 2? Judah cries out, finally, O Lord, be gracious to us, for we've waited for you. Now, if you've tracked with us many chapters through Isaiah, Isaiah says time and time and time again, don't make a military alliance with Egypt. Don't depend upon Pharaoh, the king of Egypt. He's going to let you down. He's not the rock. He's not the one who's going to stand for you. Let me be your back. Let me be your covering. Let me be your protection. And King Hezekiah said, no. I can't see you, but I can see the king of Egypt, and I can see all of his horsemen and his chariots and his bows and his arrows and all that. I'm going to make an alliance with him. And Isaiah said, don't do that. The guy's a creep. He's going to let you down. He's going to abandon you when it comes time to fight against the Assyrian Empire, which is exactly what happened. Because up until now, they were waiting for Egypt. They were crying out to the Egyptians. They were crying out to their allies. But now, finally, in verse 2, they're crying out to God. Oh, God, we wait for you. And that's where God wants you. That's where the Lord would have you to be, is to be in that place of waiting on him, looking to him, praying to him, crying out to him for those situations in your life. And it was more important for the Lord to submit Judah to verse 1 so that he could bring them to verse 2. Because his greatest work is to fulfill his deepest desire. And the deepest desire of God was to have them live in the reality of verse 2, to call upon the name of the Lord, to wait for him, to know that he's their salvation every morning. It was more important for God to break Judah than it was to destroy Assyria. You know, you want to change in your circumstance. You want to change in your situation. But God's looking for a change in you. And if you're looking for your situation to change and God's looking for you to change, you're both looking at the different things. And you're going to be measuring your life by something that God's not measuring it by. We want God to change the situation. God wants to change us. It's more important to see change in you than the change in the situation. See, God's priority is to form you into a servant who knows him more than it is to deliver you from suffering. For God, your character is more important than your circumstances. For us, our circumstances are paramount so many times. And we're wanting God to move in our circumstances. God says, I want to move in your character. And when you get on the same page with me, my work is going to go faster and faster in your life. Someone says, you know why God is so slow to work in your life? Because he's got to keep up with you. That's why he's so slow. He's trying to keep up. He's trying to keep up with you. Because so often we're not on the same page as the Lord is. If you're not living in the reality of verse 2, then listen, you're not walking with God. And that's not shame on you. It's saying, come on, church, let's go. Let's live in the reality of verse 2. Looking to God, crying out to God, wanting him to be gracious to us, waiting on him and waiting on the Lord. And so King Hezekiah, he had to break, you know, with all of the alliances, all of the men, all of the other empires and nations that he was trusting in. King Hezekiah had to basically just put those, not in the back burner, but take them off the stove altogether. And it's only God that's on the stove, you know. God's the one boiling in his life. And his life is to be all about God. And now the Lord says, I finally have you where I want you. I'm going to allow Assyria to come. And Assyria is going to press in. Your problems are going to press in. That weight, that heaviness is going to press down upon you. Until you get to verse 2. And then when you get to verse 2, boy, here comes the deliverance for a people that are waiting upon the Lord to be gracious. And so God's deepest dealings in you are meant to be fulfilled, are meant to fulfill his greatest desire for you, which is to walk with him. I woke up this morning and my nose was running away. I had to get up and go catch it. So on the way out of church today, if you don't want to touch me, I understand. If you want to bump my hand, we'll do that too. But let's not shake hands. Just for this reason, here. You don't want to shake. Unclean. If you want to hug me, you hug at your own risk, all right? So verses 3 through 24, and we're going to only get through verse 4 today. But verses 3 through 24 then, describe what a walk with God looks like. God wants you to walk with him. And that walk with him is introduced in verse 2. And then the rest of the chapter, the way that I'm going to develop it, describes that walk with God, what it means to walk with God. So let's read verses 3 and 4 again. At the sound of the tumult, peoples flee. At the lifting up of yourself, nations disperse. Your spoil is gathered as the caterpillar gathers, as locusts rushing about, men rush upon it. And so verses 3 and 4 teach that you are spiritually enriched when you walk with God. You're spiritually enriched when you walk with God. And we know that this has a reference to God being victorious over the Assyrians, because we're told there in verse 1 that he who destroys will destroy no longer, and he who is treacherous will be treacherous no longer. And we're told in Isaiah 37, verse 36, that the angel of the Lord went out and struck 185,000 in the camp of the Assyrians. And when men arose in the early morning, behold, all of these were dead. Let's get that verse up there. There we go. That's also in 2 Chronicles, where it says the same kind of a thing. You'll notice the first half of verse 4, the second half. As soon as you finish destroying, you will be destroyed. And so this is a reference to the angel of the Lord destroying the Assyrian army that was setting to besiege Jerusalem and to take it into captivity. And so we go on here, and it says that because of their defeat, verse 4, your spoil is gathered as the caterpillar gathers. God's victory became Judah's wealth. Spoil is plunder that's taken by the victory, that's taken by the victor after the battle. And when the enemy is defeated, there are riches to be had. And so Israel, I mean, there's 185,000 soldiers out there in the countryside. If they didn't sleep in the open and they had tents and there were four men per tent, what, that's like 45,000 tents, you know, out there. And they've been besieging other cities, and they've had other strategic victories before they came to Jerusalem. The watchman's waiting, but in
11: vain. Well, that's all the time we have for right now. 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You'll find a great map there for directions to our building. There's something for each age group, and we have various outreach ministries to participate in. Remember, unless the Lord builds a house, they labor in vain who build it.
4: Well, July 4th, 1776 was the beginning of all of the 4th of July celebrations. 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And we just pray that our country will continue to trust God, and that as we humble ourselves and pray, that God will heal our land and heal the people of our land. We are in desperate need of that. 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
16: With us for the news, I'm Keith Peters in Washington. Rescuers have pulled a 43-year-old security guard alive, collapsed basement, ending a grueling days-long operation that became a symbol of hope after the devastation of twin earthquakes that struck Venezuela 8 days earlier. Hernan Alberto Gil Flores was extracted safely after being trapped since June 24th under the rubble of the basement of the Galerias Playa Grande shopping center. A former Olympian has been indicted on a felony charge for alleged vandalism of the Lincoln Memorial Reflecting Pool. David Hearn is a former Olympic canoe racer who was indicted on a single count of property destruction in Washington, D.C. court. On Wall Street, the Dow by 594 points. This is SRN News.
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18: It's not that the doctrine of God or the doctrine of the Christian faith or the doctrine of Christianity is difficult to comprehend. It's not. I think it's more we don't want to move in the direction of comprehending those doctrines because we don't want to go where those doctrines lead us. So we suppress the truth about God. We refuse to glorify or give thanks to Him. And as a result, the Bible says that we become futile in our thinking, and our foolish hearts are darkened. In other words, man is literally and utterly cut off from any understanding of God.
17: Make any good diamond shine, we need a black backdrop underneath it. And that's precisely what Paul does here in Romans chapter 3. Welcome to the program. This is Graceful Truth with Pastor Steve Converse from Grace Bible Church in Redwood City. Romans chapter 3, Paul takes out the black backdrop of depravity, sin, to show us how bad we are that we might see how great the gospel is. For the details, once again, Pastor Steve.
18: I answer the idea that this hinders your evangelistic efforts by saying this. I think a proper understanding of this, and this is true in my own life, it actually gives me greater motivation to share the gospel with those who've yet to hear it. I mean, if it's true that the sinner left by themselves never naturally seeks out God, how is that individual ever going to come to Christ unless other people sent by God carry the gospel to them. That's why he said, go into all the world. Well, yeah, but if you go out there and share with people, they're not going to be able to respond anyway. Isn't that your point? That's true. Not by themselves. They can't respond in and of themselves to the gospel. That's why the Bible says it's through the preaching, it's through the teaching of the gospel that God chooses to call people to faith. And anyone who obeys God and takes the gospel to the lost can be encouraged to know that God will work through that means. That's why in this church we preach the gospel, we preach the Bible. We don't preach five ways to have a happy family, because we believe that these words have power. They have power to transform lives. That's why when you share your testimony, it shouldn't be all about you. I've heard testimonies, beloved, sometimes that it makes me cringe. Tells about all the bad things. I was pretty bad, you know, I did this and I did that, murdered people, da, da, da, da, da, da, and then I got saved, praise God. That's the end of the testimony. It's like, wait a minute. Great, okay, you had this rough background. You can include that. Why don't we include some scripture? Why don't we talk a little bit about the grace of God? Why don't we talk about the power of God that pulled you out of that? Include, always include scripture in your testimony with someone. God will work through that. That's why as evangelists we're called to pray for the sinner. Why? We know that if they're left on their own, there's nothing but the work of God left. It's certainly not by our own eloquence or our own charm or our own nifty little track or our own little whatever we have next to try to share the gospel with people. That's not going to save them. And people say also, well, surely you're not saying to go out and tell someone who's not a Christian about this. I mean, you know, here in the church, you know, we're all Christians, hopefully, and we can talk about this freely. But, I mean, I would never share this with someone who's not a Christian. Why not? Why wouldn't you? I mean, it's exactly what the sinner needs to hear, beloved. They don't need to hear some fancy little story about how Jesus is going to make them happy and wealthy and wise and healthy. That's not going to save them. That's exactly what the sinner needs to hear. There is no hope. You can't choose God.

Their response is, well, you know, life's long. I got a long life ahead of me. You know, I'll have time down the road to believe that and maybe commit my life down the road. Why? Because they believe that somehow they can bring themselves to believe when they want to believe. I even had one person who was pretty literate in the Bible said, well, what about the thief on the cross? I mean, he waited the last minute. Why couldn't I? That was his mentality. I'm going to wait till my dying. I'm going to have a good time. And then the last minute, I'm just going to cry out, Jesus, save me, and I'll go to heaven. That's great. If it's the decision's up to you. At least most people are ready to take a chance on that kind of thinking. But see, if we believe what the Bible says, that we're truly dead in sin, as Paul says we are, and we've gone over that in the previous weeks, and if that involves our will as well as other parts of our body, we're all dead psychologically, spiritually, we're dead, maybe then we'll find ourselves in despair. Maybe then we'll find ourselves saying, well, wait a minute, this is a pretty bleak situation. What do we do now? Maybe then we will see our state as hopeless, apart from any supernatural and totally unmerited working of the grace of God in our life. And you know what? That's exactly what God wants. That's exactly what God wants. We serve a God who will not have us boasting, even in the smallest human contribution or effort in our salvation. It's only as we renounce all such vain possibilities that He will show us the way of salvation through Christ and lead us to Him. That's our introduction. So turn your hearts to Romans chapter 3. We've looked at the question in verse 9, what then, are we any better off? Some translations say, are we Jews any better off? We've explained that that's probably talking about the Christians, Paul and the other Christians there in Rome, because he's covered every other group. And Paul concludes, no, we're not any better off. Just because we're Christians, we're not any better off as far as our nature is concerned. We're as bad as everybody else. We're all under sin. And he's tried to show them that through creation. He's tried to show them that through their conscience. He's tried to show them that in a myriad of ways. And finally he says, okay, you know what? The cherry on top of the sundae is, I'm not going to mess around anymore. I'm going to give it to you straight right from God. As it is written, he says in verse 10. I'm going to tell you what God thinks about this situation. And then he begins to talk about human depravity. He begins to talk out of Psalm 14, Psalm 53, Ecclesiastes 7:20. And he says, there is none righteous, not even one. We looked at that last week. There's none righteous. That's total depravity. That word righteous basically means perfect. We looked at three basic views of human nature. The first view said, well, man is essentially good. That's very liberal. You know, man is good. They're kind of evolving, and they're born well and good and everything, and then this world makes them bad. The second view basically says that man is sick, but hopefully he'll get better. The third view, the biblical view, says that no, man is neither well nor sick. He's dead. That's what the Bible teaches. And so we began to look at this corruption, the sinful heart, the first thing, three elements. The first element we looked at was the moral nature. It says none is righteous. No, not one. And I encourage you to get the tape from last week or go on the website or whatever and listen to that message, because it talks about righteousness, what it is, and how Jesus said, you know what, you want to get to heaven? You have to be perfect. You can't just be good. You have to be perfect. Well, what's perfect mean? Perfect as the Father is perfect. You mean you got to be perfect like God? Yep. That's the qualification to get to heaven. Well, who's going to do that? Exactly. That's Paul's point. That's God's point. Nobody. Nobody's perfect. Not even one. That's the standard. How does God expect anybody to get to heaven? He doesn't. On their own. He doesn't on their own. That's the whole point of the gospel. If you could get there on your own, do you think somehow that Jesus, I mean, if we could work our way to heaven, do you think that God for one moment would spare his only son to go through what he went through
If there was even the slightest possibility that a human being

0: do it on their own? As a father, answer yourself that question. I mean, that's the whole point of the gospel. There was no way. But he says he'll take care of you through the righteousness of Christ. It's not good and bad. It's bad and perfect. Those are the two choices, and you have to be perfect in order to get to heaven. The problem, we think, unfortunately, is that we think all the good things we do, and we think of our own righteousness somehow as being the same as God's righteousness. And I closed last week with that illustration of Monopoly money. When you play with Monopoly money, it has a purpose in the game. But if you took the $500 and $382 of Monopoly money from your game and went down to the bank and said, hey, I want to make a big deposit, and you shoved across the counter Monopoly money, what would happen? They'd laugh at you. They'd say, you're nuts. We're not going to honor this. Why? Because that Monopoly money has a purpose in the game, but it has no purpose in the bank. That's the difference between human righteousness on the one hand and the righteousness that God requires from us. Human righteousness is like Monopoly money. It has a purpose in life, the game we call life, but it's not real currency in God's domain. God requires divine righteousness. And the only way that we can have that is through the Lord Jesus Christ. So the moral nature, there's none righteous. We're going to cover the sinful mind this morning in the closing moments. It says, no one understands. No one understands. Three words. Paul makes this second pronouncement here about human beings in their sinful condition. And he says, you know what? We don't understand spiritual things. No one does. Now, we have to draw a line of demarcation here in the sand, because he's speaking of the lack of spiritual perception. Not merely the lack of human, what? Knowledge. We got a lot of people that have a lot of spiritual human knowledge, but they don't have spiritual perception. If we think that we can compare our understanding with someone else's understanding, somebody might have better understanding than we do. That's the way it works in the world. But never follow someone based upon their intellect or their proposed wisdom, self-proclaimed wisdom. That's where people get misled. See, we need to see that in spiritual matters, the important thing is that no one truly understands God or seeks to know Him spiritually. And that's what he says. And that's from Psalm 14:2. It's from Psalm 53:3. See, the point is, man is not only bad, but he doesn't even understand what good is. He has a warped view of good. And so you can understand that this is not a cozy picture we're painting here. It's rather bleak. But that's Paul's point. That's the whole point of the gospel. Man has no way of understanding spiritual truth. He has no right understanding of God. He has no right apprehensions of God. He has no ability in his humanness to understand the truth of God. Look over at 1 Corinthians. 1 Corinthians chapter 2. Paul's writing to the church at Corinth, and it's filled with Greeks. If you know anything about the Greek culture, they value wisdom. They value intellect. That's Greek philosophers. That was just everything they were about, that was wisdom and grasping knowledge. And Paul writes to them in 1 Corinthians chapter 2, verse 2, look at what he says. He says, for I decided to know nothing among you except Jesus Christ and Him crucified. Why did Paul say that? Why would he say that? I don't want to know anything among you except Jesus Christ and Him crucified. Two reasons. First of all, he understood that human wisdom was bankrupt. Human wisdom was bankrupt. Look at verse 3. And I was with you in weakness and in fear and much trembling, and my speech and my message were not in plausible words of what? Wisdom. but in demonstration of the Spirit and of power, that your faith might not rest in the wisdom of men, but where? In the power of God. Look to the left, verse 18 of chapter 1. Paul says, "For the word of the cross is folly to those who are perishing, but to us who are being saved, it is the power of God. For it is written," once again referring back to the word of God, "I will destroy the wisdom of the wise, and the discernment of the discerning I will thwart." Where is the one who is wise? He asked the question rhetorically. Where is the scribe? Where is the debater of this age? Has not God made foolish the wisdom of the world? For since the wisdom of God, the world did not know God through wisdom, it pleased God through the folly of what we preach to save those who believe. For the Jews demanded signs, and Greeks seek wisdom. But we preach Christ crucified, which is a stumbling block to the Jews, and it's folly to the Gentiles. But to those who are called, both Jews and Greeks, Christ, the power of God and the wisdom of God. For the foolishness of God is wiser than men, and the weakness of God is stronger than men. In making that indictment, he's basically saying, you know what? Wisdom is bankrupt. And the people in the Corinthian church knew it because they were Greek. They went down that road of philosophy and wisdom, and they probably had their little soothsayers and the people telling them stuff, and they realized it was empty. Why? Because they came to Christ. He's speaking to brothers and sisters in Christ here. And so they knew that that way was bankrupt. The second way Paul makes his decision here is saying that among the Greeks, I just want to preach Christ crucified. And he says it in verse 14 of chapter 2. He says, 1 Corinthians 2:14, "The natural person does not accept the things of the Spirit, for they are folly to him." Look at what it says at the end. "And he is" what? "Not able to understand them because they are spiritually discerned." They're spiritually discerned. What does that mean? Does that mean that someone who's not a Christian, who doesn't have the Spirit of God, can't have a rational understanding of Christianity? It doesn't mean that. Does that mean that a non-Christian can't pick this book up and read words on the page and understand it? It doesn't mean that. There's a lot of liberal scholars, beloved, in seminaries across the United States that can probably run circles around most of us theologically and explain theological principles as well as any other part of human knowledge, but they're not even converted. An unbelieving philosopher can lecture accurately on the claims of Christ, on the claims of Christianity, on their idea of God. The unbelieving historian can sit down and tell you about the Reformation and tell you about things you probably don't even know. They don't have the Spirit. They're not a believer. But they know the facts. In Romans, go back to Romans 1. We're reminded why this is so. What causes this spiritual ignorance? It says in verse 19 of Romans 1, "For what can be known about God is plain to them, because God has shown it to them. For his invisible attributes, namely his eternal power and divine nature, have been clearly perceived ever since the creation of the world and the things that have been made. They're without excuse. For although they knew God, they did not honor him as God or give thanks to him, but they became futile in their thinking, and their foolish hearts were darkened. Claiming to be wise, they became fools and exchanged the glory of the immortal God for images resembling mortal man, birds, animals, and creepy things. Verse 24, therefore God gave them up to the lust of their hearts, to impurity, to the dishonoring of their bodies among themselves, because they exchanged the truth about God for a lie and worshipped and served the creature rather than the Creator, who is blessed forever. Amen." See, it's not that the doctrine of God or the doctrine of the Christian faith or the doctrine of Christianity is difficult to comprehend. It's not. I think it's more we don't want to move in the direction of comprehending those doctrines because we don't want to go where those doctrines lead us. So we suppress the truth about God. We refuse to glorify or give thanks to Him. And as a result, the Bible says that we become futile in our thinking, and our foolish hearts are darkened. In other words, man is literally and utterly cut off from any understanding of God in a spiritual sense. In closing, I just want you to turn to one more scripture, and I promise I'm done. Ephesians chapter 4. Ephesians chapter 4. Verse 17. Paul writes, Ephesians 4, 17. Now this I say and testify in the Lord, that you must no longer walk as Gentiles do, in the futility of their minds. Verse 18. They are what? Darkened in their understanding, alienated from the life of God, because of the ignorance that is in them due to their hardness of hearts. See, the lights have gone out. I mean, their understanding's darkened. They're alienated from the life of God. They're ignorant. They're blind. That's the picture of man. And that's a hopeless picture outside of God's divine intervention. That word blindness there is interesting. It comes from a word that speaks of a stone harder than marble. And it says there, he's not only blind, he's hopeless. You can't put anything in it. He's like a rock. You ever met people like that? I have. And then one day, what happens? God opens their eyes spiritually. And they have a love for Christ that you never would imagine they would have. Because God transforms their thinking. He transforms who they are. He makes them a new person in Christ. But the Bible says here that they're blind, they're ignorant. And yet they're professing to be wise, they're professing to see, and yet they can't see. That's why we need to take the gospel out. That's why we need to live lives that are exemplary of Christ. And a lot of times when you tell people those problems, they don't want to hear it. They run away from you. And that's why we should be out there sharing the gospel with those who've yet to hear. Because that's how they will come to a knowledge of the Savior. Please understand that we are pursued by God. We don't pursue God. We are pursued by Him. He sought us. We run from Him and run from Him and run from Him. He's known as the Hound of Heaven, and He just comes after us relentlessly. God has given us understanding that we don't have. He gives us that spiritual understanding to perceive the gospel. We all, if we're believers here today, we remember the day probably when God turned the light switch on. And we realize, wow, I need to commit my life to Christ. I'm a sinner on my way to hell. And unless I do this, I'm going to be utterly lost. And last of all, He has given us a righteousness that we don't have in and of ourselves. We could never have. It's His righteousness through His Son, the Lord Jesus Christ. I trust this morning that your faith, that your hope is in Christ, in His righteousness, and not your own.
1: 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We're here in Redwood City. The zip code is 94061. And again, our phone number is 650-366-9923. 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
11: These are days when even the church, if we're not careful, will become more and more cold and distant. My father talks about the days when they were one of the poorest families in the church. But his mother hated eating dinner after church with just her family. She was poor, husband never around, on assistance, public assistance, money limited. My dad had to drop out of school to support his mother and his siblings. And they had very limited funds. He said, but after service, I see her talking to somebody. Says, Sister Mildred, what y'all doing after church? Oh, we don't have any plan. Why don't you come to our house and eat? And my dad said he and his sister would be so mad. Because they're thinking, we don't hardly have enough food for all of us. He had a bunch of brothers and sisters. Don't have, now here she comes, Sister Mildred. And you know how greedy she is. Said, but back in those days, you couldn't say anything. You just smile when Sister Mildred come over. Hi, how you doing? Hello. He said, and then back in those days, you know, these days you have all these slogans, children first, and, you know, how children-oriented the world is and what have you. And so they always putting the kid. But back in those days, it wasn't children first. Back in those days, he said, we're standing around and my mother would offer the first of the food to the guests. And only after they fixed their plates could we come behind them. And he said, we'd be standing there looking at how much they put on their plate. See, some of those old folk can tell you stories that would just make you cringe. We take so much for granted in today's world. They can tell you stories. We worried about the drumstick and did I get a thigh, a drumstick. He said, back then we were looking at whether or not I hope I don't have to eat chicken feet. Come on, somebody. Y'all don't know. Chicken feet. Said those old folk knew how to work a chicken. Wasn't just the drumsticks and the thighs and the breast. They would cut up everything that could be eaten. They would take those feet and they would pluck the claws, pull the skin off. Some of those old folks soak them in gravy. See, look at some of y'all faces now. You can't even deal with it. But those were days when people had a concern for somebody beside themselves. And I'm telling you, folks, we got to go back to being concerned about building up and strengthening and encouraging and helping and supporting somebody outside of our circle. It's not just about you. It's about more than you. Meeting the need of being sensitive to their needs, conscience-wise, being sensitive to their practical needs. All of that is to be taken into consideration if you truly want to live by the joy principle. Paul says, this is more than food offered to idols. This is about making sure that you honor and respect the needs of your brothers and sisters. Now, when he gets into 1 Corinthians 9, he gives another outworking of the principle. He talks about his rights as an apostle. He says, now, as an apostle of Jesus Christ, I'll paraphrase it for you in the interest of time. He said, I could be like Peter and the other apostles. I could live off of the gospel. He said, it is our right to do so. Those who preach the gospel should live by the gospel. I'll never forget years ago when I was an associate pastor, a man from the church came into the office for something and he walked past my office and saw me sitting there and he poked his head in and said, how you doing? He said, oh, you work here now. I said, yeah, the church brought me on full time. He said, oh, I thought you had a job. Didn't understand that ministry is work. And that day I was, and at that time I was working ridiculous hours as an associate pastor under my dad, bless his heart. He wanted to make sure the church knew that I didn't get the job because I was his son. So he practiced what I call reverse discrimination. What he put me through, he wouldn't have put an ordinary associate pastor through. He was so busy trying to convince the folk that I wasn't getting special treatment until I got poor treatment. And I was working 12, 14 hours a day, just serving, just doing, just visiting, just going. My wife didn't know when she was going to see me. But those were the years where I had to prove faithful. I remember one time the trustees wanted to give me a raise, and he said, no, no, just keep it where it is. I said, now what up with that? Brother can't get a raise up in here. But later he told me he wanted to make sure that I proved faithful because he knew God's hand was on me. And he said, you gotta be faithful. Before God blesses you, you gotta let him prove you. And those were those years when I was working so hard and trying to learn what it meant to serve God's people. And Paul's talking about that. He's saying, I have the right to earn my living through the preaching of the gospel. He said, but I've chosen to be bivocational. I've chosen to be a tent maker. Paul, rather than to receive the offerings of the people, which were the rights of the apostles, he said, I would rather make tents and have a job outside of that so that no one will ever be able to come with some lame excuse why they don't want to follow my ministry or hear what I have to say. He said, I made this choice. Now, Peter didn't make that choice. You got to understand, God will place various callings and various sacrifices on everybody's heart. And everybody's different. Don't put yours on somebody else. I hate it when somebody feels called of God to do something and it would be blessed, but time they get through throwing off on everybody else. See, if you called to the mission field, then go. Don't come back and tell us all us going to hell because we don't want to go to Africa. Remember, if you're sent to Africa, somebody got to pray for you while you're there. That's their ministry, perhaps. Somebody's got to give to your missions organization so you have money to go. That's their part in it. Not everybody's called to go. And you can take your blessing and make it a curse if you have a judgmental attitude. I've seen folk who feel called to poverty. Praise God. If that's your call, then fulfill that call. Don't go around throwing off on all the folk in the church who have a nice car and a nice house. Oh, look at these. I've seen folk walk church parking lots. Look at all of this. You can't spend folks' money with your mouth. God calls them. Paul said in Romans 14, everyone to his own master stands or falls. What you want to do is operate in your calling. And I love Paul in 1 Corinthians 9 because he doesn't throw off on Peter. He just says, Peter and the other apostles live by the gospel. He says, that's not only their right, but he said, that's the way the Bible commands us to do it. He said, but I've chosen to forego that and to be bivocational because it's my style of making full proof of my ministry. And why does he do it? As in the verses we read, he said, I'm doing it because I don't want to hinder anybody from coming to Christ. He said, so I become all things to all men, that by all means I might win some.
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11: Being considerate of other people. Churches need to do that. When I first got to this pastorate, I talked to the handful of people that I came to and said, you know what? We're going to reach thousands of people. God has shown me that we're going to reach thousands for Christ who are unchurched right now, lost in a world of sin, but we're going to reach them. And I said, now, if we're going to reach them, we're going to have to make some changes for their sake. And in 1989, I was in a meeting with about 40 members talking about reaching thousands. And I said, we're going to have to understand that they don't have church clothes. So if we're serious about wanting to invite them to church, we're going to have to make it okay for them to dress more casually than we're used to dressing. I said, we have to make it okay because they don't come. And some folk will use that as an excuse. I don't have anything to wear. No, I know how you church folk dress. No, I'm not coming. I said, wouldn't it be nice if we had a church where when folk threw that excuse at us, we'd say, no, no, at our church, just come on. Casual dress is as accepted as Sunday. Go to meeting clothes. That's what the slaves used to call it. I said, so let's start practicing that. Let's change the dress culture of our church in these early days before we have any visitors. And I said to them, so beginning next Sunday, it's okay if you want to dress down on any given Sunday. You can dress up or you can dress down, your choice. And I thought that it was going to take them a long time. Because in that meeting, none of us had ever been to church with casual clothes on, not on a Sunday. I was standing there in my suit and tie. They were all sitting there, men with their suits and ties, ladies with their pretty Sunday dresses. Some had their hats on, just looking all Sunday-ish. And I said, but let's start changing it for the sake of people we haven't even met yet, but we hope to win them to Christ one day. And I thought it was going to go down slow. The next Sunday, I walked in that church. It looked like Lincoln had freed the slaves all over again. Those folk looked like free at last. Free at last. There's one of them. There's some of them. Thank God Almighty. We are free at last. Women who had never worn slacks, pants to church because tradition had said, dress in a skirt or a dress. Don't wear pants in the church. But when I told them the Bible didn't say that, that's tradition, and you can wave a tradition for the sake of Christ, for the sake of reaching people. And sisters were free. They started coming in there with their pants, suits, and what have you. They would be up singing on the first song. They were so happy. But we did it with other people in mind. Amen. So that they would feel okay. And they began to come very slowly, but we had changed our culture in anticipation. Our services used to be over 2 hours long, and a lot of churches still have longer services. I speak in a lot of churches, and I'm very comfortable because I grew up in a church that had 3 hour services. A lot of y'all moaning and groaning. I say, we have them. Man, when my dad pastored, you got out of church when you did. That's when you got out of church. Or when is going to end? Sooner or later. Word of wisdom. Don't have something on the stove when you get ready to come to church. Those in the church, those in the days before churches had multiple services because you couldn't take but one without having a meal in between. And we did. You get up, go to Sunday school, then you go to church. We had about 3 hours worth of church. Then you go in the dining room and eat, sit around, fellowship a little while, and next thing you know, you're going back in the sanctuary for another service. Y'all got it made today. You just don't know. When I first got here, our services were over 2 hours. I thought I was doing great. I'd cut it down by nearly an hour. But one day we started looking at what we do in our service, and we realized that some of what we did, I'm not talking about other churches, you feel free, take your freedom, but what we did, we were saying we want to reach as many unchurched people as possible, and we discovered that as some of our members invited folk, and they would ask how long the service was, and they find out, oh, 2 hours, 2:10, something like that, they say, oh, I'm not coming for that long. Because the unchurched person would say, what in the world would you do in a church that long? Now, they would never wonder what you do at a ball game for 3.5 hours. But we're dealing with a mindset. So we said, let's take the excuse away. Can we find a way to shorten it without cutting out things that are really important? And we started cutting some of the fluff and things that we didn't really have to do out of our service. And we found more people were willing to come. So some of the church folks said, oh, I'm tired of these short services. I want to go on and worship. We said, well, we're going to give you some worship time, but we're not going to worship all day because we're trying to reach people for Jesus. So we'll find that delicate balance. And we did that, and we found more people were willing to come so we could preach the gospel to them. You got to think with others in mind. You got to plan your ministries, plan your service, plan your prayer life so that it's not just focused on you. Don't just get into this. These days, a lot of Christians pray, bless me, bless me, bless me prayers all the time. Let me help you something. God will bless you if you will seek first his kingdom and his righteousness. Don't spend all your time praying, bless me, meet my need. Oh, God, save my children. Ask God to save whoever he will. Pray for your community. Pray for the people on your job. You can throw your kids in the list, but make sure you're praying about more than you. Don't just pray the prayer of Jabez. It's a wonderful prayer, but some of us are way too caught up in that in today's world. Bless me, Lord, enlarge my territory. Fine prayer, but also pray, thy kingdom come, thy will be done on earth as it is in heaven. And if you will think with other people in mind, if you will live your life with other people in mind, I'm telling you, God will turn around and bless you because you have decided to be a blessing to somebody else. We need to make up in our mind we're going to get outside of our self-focus. Some of us are too focused on ourselves for our own good. Some of us are too introspective for our own good. We're self-preoccupied. Some Christians have ingrown eyeballs. And all they see is themselves and what they're going through. But I'm telling you, there's a blessing in letting God bring you to tears over somebody else's plight. In the early years when I was praying and believing God, I got here and in those early years when the church was real small, God would just send me walking through the sanctuary hours at a time praying for the lost. I taught our church to do the same, and we cultivated a real burden for lost people. We learned to pray for people we had never met yet, hadn't run into yet, but we knew God loved them and wanted to save them. We knew they were bound in sin somewhere, and we would pray until we would come to tears and beg God to save them. To this day, our prayer ministry does that very thing. There are folk, while service is going on, are somewhere praying, oh God, speak to the hearts of the people, because you got to care about somebody else. And you know what some of us have found out? If you will pour out your life edifying others, God will make sure that everything you need, he'll take care of. He's looking for folk who have their priorities right. God's not short of blessings. He's still working miracles. He's still doing amazing things. He's just looking for folk who have their priorities in order. And if you care about the people God cares about, then be assured that God will turn around and meet you at the point of your need. I want to encourage you to understand that Jesus is to be glorified and others are to be edified. Find someone with a need and do what you can to meet the need. Find someone who needs your sensitivity and treat them with the compassion and respect that would honor Christ in their lives and help them get where God's taking them. I want to challenge you to be a person who has a heart to reach out, to reach beyond your comfort zone. As Bill Hybels calls it, to walk across the room. You know, if you've ever been at a social setting, it's amazing how as people are standing in social settings, you look at the dynamics and we tend to cluster in comfort zones. And I'm standing with the folk I'm comfortable talking to and everybody's in there. And he says the Lord one day challenged him, walk across the room and find somebody who looks like they need to be pulled in and make them feel at home. And I'm telling you, if the church will take that walk across the room attitude, I will go out of my way to help somebody. I will go out of my way to encourage somebody. I will go out of my way to leave you stronger than I found you. I want to tell you, God will honor it, and he will bless your life and enrich your life because you've determined that Jesus will be glorified and that others will be edified as you live your life.
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12: Well, the summertime has officially arrived, and with it, typically vacations and great family times. 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I once asked Pastor Paul about this time of year and whether it was a difficult time for Destined for Victory, and here's what he had to say.
15: Yes, it is. And it's simply because people love us and they want to support us. But sometimes we're so glad to be through the winter and the spring, and we're now in the summer, and we're ready to take some vacation time and do some things that we've longed to do for months. And we get to do it, whether it's travel or whatever. But I just want to encourage and remind our listeners that if we're going to keep on preaching the word throughout the year, then the support is absolutely necessary. Because I have found out that the bills don't take vacations. No. They keep coming every single month. And so we have to be ready to meet them with the finances necessary. And again, it's not about the money. It's what the money does. 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I want to thank all of our partners, all of our donors, everyone who makes sure to meet the financial needs so that lives are changed, souls are saved, and people come to know who Jesus is and how important knowing him is in their lives.
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11: Now, let me help you understand the Christian race. 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Really important to know that. The church has got to get out of the competition business. I'm not in competition with you. I'm not running the race against you, hoping to win while you lose.
12: And that's tomorrow in our message, Living by the Joy Principle. Until then, remember, he who began a good work in you will bring it to completion. In Christ, you are destined for victory.

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1: Well, people talk about freedom all the time, don't they? You know, but there's only one real source of it. Real freedom comes from knowing and living for Jesus. He is the way, the truth, and the life. And John 8:36 beautifully reflects a core promise from Scripture. It says, "So if the Son sets you free, you will be free indeed." And it means that through faith in Jesus, you are delivered from the spiritual bondage of sin and fear and condemnation into true, lasting liberty. In Touch is next with Dr. Charles Stanley.
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8: March 4th, 1865. The Civil War was nearing its end. The nation was exhausted, divided, and grieving. On that day, President Abraham Lincoln delivered his second inaugural address, just 700 words spoken in about 7 minutes. 41 days later, Lincoln would be assassinated. Yet the words he spoke that day still echo through history. In that brief address, Lincoln referenced God 14 times, spoke of prayer, and quoted scripture repeatedly. He reminded Americans that both sides of the conflict shared a common faith, saying both read the same Bible and pray to the same God, and each invokes his aid against the other. Lincoln understood that political division alone could not explain the nation's crisis. More than 160 years later, America still wrestles with division, truth, and our dependence on God. The question is whether we'll remember the wisdom Lincoln left behind.
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10: 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With SR News, I'm Keith Peters in Washington. The FBI has asked its field offices across the country to dedicate more than 200 staffers to its investigation of the 2020 election in Georgia's Fulton County. A memo obtained Thursday by the Associated Press calls for the FBI to surge 260 investigative analysts and staff operations specialists to the effort. The memo describes it as a priority investigation. The Vatican has responded aggressively to a traditionalist society that consecrated bishops without the Pope's consent. The Vatican on Thursday declared that the Society of St. Pius X had formally broken with the Catholic Church and it excommunicated its bishops. On Wall Street, the Dow up by 594 points. More details at srnnews.com.
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11: Just because you're a multi-millionaire and you say, I can buy what I want, I can have who I want, I can go where I want, I can do what I want, my life, I'm free. 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
11: Freedom. That word is very motivating, very reassuring. It's a precious word. It's a word that everyone wants to feel deep down in their heart, no matter who they are. It is a word that causes revolution. It's a word that brings people together in marriage when they really realize what true, genuine love is all about. They're free to give themselves to one another. Where does freedom fit in your life? Do you want to be financially free? Do you want to be politically free? What does freedom mean to you personally? Well, there are many people who are very wealthy, but they're not free. Who hold high positions, but they're not free. See, freedom isn't wrapped up in things that you and I are able to pursue in life and achieve. It says something about who we are, what we believe, and how far we're to go to make that freedom available to somebody else. Well, when you think about it, in Jesus' day, one out of every three persons was living in poverty, extreme poverty, or they were slaves, one out of every three. So when Jesus began to talk about free, he had their attention. Because all they knew in their society was poverty, slavery, fear, and oftentimes hopelessness. When you hear that word, what do you think? Do you feel something? Or do you find yourself saying, but I'm not free. I wish I were free. I wish I could be free. I wish I could feel that freedom, but I do not. Maybe because you are in a job, for example. You can't get out of it. You can't walk away. And it's very difficult for you to go every single day and do the same thing. I don't know what it is in your life that's causing you to feel that you're not free. But maybe in this message, if you listen carefully, you'll discover what that is. Because my prayer for you is that you'll be free. That God will set you free to be the person He created you to be and achieve those things in life that He wants you to achieve. So when Jesus began to talk about freedom, believe me, their ears were open, their eyes were open, their hopes were open. Because that's what freedom is all about. It's all about hope also. So I want you to turn to the 8th chapter of John And in his conversation with his listeners, he wasn't saying this is how to be saved, but once you are saved with the grace of God, here's what you do. And that is, listen to what he said. In the 8th chapter, beginning in verse 28, Jesus said, "When you lift up the Son of Man, then you will know that I am He, and I do nothing on my own initiative, but I speak these things as the Father taught me. And He who sent me is with me. He has not left me alone, for I always do the things that are pleasing to Him." Don't you wish you could say that? "I always do the things that are pleasing to Him." And as He spoke these things, many came to believe in Him. So Jesus was saying to those Jews who had believed Him, if you continue in My word, then you are truly disciples of Mine, and you will know the truth, and the truth will make you free. Notice what He said. He said, if you continue in My word, that's the word of God, if you continue in My word, then you're truly disciples. Not if you continue in My word are you saved. They're already saved. But you're truly My disciples. So when somebody says, are you a disciple of Jesus? Ask yourself the question. You continue in the word of God, reading God's word, soaking your mind and heart in it. He says, if you continue in My word, then you are truly disciples of Mine, and you will know the truth, and the truth will make you free. What truth? What is the truth that makes us free?

And someone came forward and said, I am captive for certain, and I need to be free. Would you pray that God will set me free? And naturally, I would. So what are the things that captivate us? What are the things that cause us to live in captivity all of our life? One of those things, for example, is error that we've been taught. There are many people, for example, who do not believe that Jesus is the only way of salvation. And so they're always looking for this and looking for that and looking for the other and trying to figure out what is the best way to go. You know what they are captive to? The confusion of error that they've heard somebody teach or imply. Listen, living with uncertainty is living in captivity. It is a spiritual jail when you do not know, because of what you've been taught, whether I'm going to heaven or hell. So I'm going to do the best I can, and I hope I get there, or forget it, I'm going to live it like I want to, because who knows who's going where. So all the frustration that comes with not knowing the truth. And Jesus said, the truth sets you free. Then, of course, I think about people who are captive to evil habits. There are people, for example, and some of these may hit you, that you say, oh, I don't really think that's important. But yes, it is. There are people who are captive to lying and deception. There's something in them. They just can't be honest. And the reason they can't be honest is their fear of rejection. They just can't be honest, and so they go through life being very deceptive. Listen, it's a form of captivity because many people grow up doing it. And all of their life, you can't ever really tell whether they're telling the truth or not. Then, of course, there's sexual immorality. Everywhere you turn today, it looks like sexual immorality is coming to the forefront. And so people say, well, I want to be free. I want to be sexually free. Listen to me carefully. What most people mean is, I want to be free to exercise my sexuality in whatever way, whatever means I choose to. And many, many people, if they were honest, would say, you know, I don't really have freedom. I'm driven, captivated by ideas, by lust that absolutely would destroy me if I allowed it to. That's not freedom. That's captivity. Then, of course, there's drunkenness. And naturally, people who drink going to say, well, you know, I'm free to do what I choose. Well, why don't you stop? Well, I could stop if I want to. Well, why don't you just want to? The reason they don't want to, because they feel like they can't. You know why? Think about this for a moment. People will take something that is a liquid, and this liquid can cause them all kinds of heartache and trouble and pain and suffering for themselves, their families, and others, and you're going to allow that to capture you, enslave you, make your life miserable and those around you. And then you're going to say, well, I can quit any time I want to. Well, isn't it strange you don't ever want to? Even when you're crying, even when you've spent God's money, even when you've caused all kind of confusion and heartache and pain and suffering in your family, and you still don't want to? That's not freedom. That is a form of foolish captivity. And many people who drink will tell you that they are free to do it. They may have been free, but they're free no longer. Why do you keep doing it? Why do you keep doing something that destroys the human body? Then, of course, there's the whole drug area. Well, why do they do that? Because they say, I'm free. This is freedom. This is real freedom that I can drink, I can drug, I can sex, I can do all these things when I please, where I please, with whom I please. What you really have is total captivity in your mind. Something is controlling you. Your thinking is controlling you. You're not free. You're enslaved. You're enslaved to attitudes and things that will absolutely destroy your life sooner or later. And so I think about smoking, for example. Somebody says, well, that's my business. I'm sure it is. I would simply say, are you free to stop? I'm stop any time I want to. Why don't you stop? I don't want to. For the reason they can't. They could if they went about it in the right way. But let me ask you, is there anything in your life that has a grip on you? And you talk about being free, but if somebody chose to take it away, you wouldn't feel free. Are you captivated by something? And so when I look at the attitudes that people have, which they think they're free, and just because you're a multi-millionaire, and you say, I can buy what I want, I can have who I want, I can go where I want, I can do what I want, my life, I'm free. No, you're not. You're captivated by the lie.

0: that you're free. You're captivated by the lie that your things and your abilities and your talents and your skills and all the things you can enjoy in life, that you're doing that. No, you're captivated by them. You're not free until you're freed by a personal relationship with Jesus Christ. You're not free until Jesus sets you free to worship Him and to praise Him and to love Him and to follow Him and to walk in His ways. Every other single lifestyle is a lifestyle not of freedom, but of bondage. So, do any of these things happen to be those issues that you have to deal with in life? Well, the most elusive one of all is not any of these. The most elusive of all of them is this. Those captivating feelings we have, those emotions that we have that oftentimes destroy people. So think about it for a moment. Your emotions have been with you for a long time. They're deep down inside of you. They may have been there since you were a child, for example. They're difficult to identify, and sometimes you can't identify them without somebody helping you identify them. But they're there, and they have captured you. You've been captured by them all of your life, and you keep saying, I know I'm free, I know I'm free, I know I'm free. You say, because I've confessed them, and I've repented of them. Let me ask you a question. Has there ever been a time in your life when you recognized that you had a major problem and you confessed and repented of it before God? Yes. How many times did you confess and repent? Only once? No. You confessed over and over, and you repented again and again and again. You told God, and you told God, and you told God, and you told God, and years have gone by, and what happens? You still aren't free. Because you see, there are emotions so deeply hidden oftentimes in our lives, until we identify them, they will always hold us captured. We'll never be able to be the full person God intends for us to be because of false ideas we have about ourselves. And a lot of that, of course, somebody placed in our life, either parents or friends or circumstances did it. So I want us to think for just a moment. When you ask yourself, are you free? Are you free emotionally? If you're not, you're living in captivity. And this is one of the most dangerous kinds because oftentimes you can't see it. It's deep down inside. As I said, it's been there so long, you're comfortable with it. That's who you are. You say, well, that's who I am. And this is how I've always been. Well, could it be that you're living in slavery and not even realizing it? Emotional slavery is just as powerful as sexual slavery or slavery of drunkenness or whatever it might be. Just as powerful. So I want you to ask yourself the question, could any of these things be true of you? And could it be that they're holding you and binding you in ways that maybe you don't want to face? And as someone said to me this week, simply this, I don't want to stop drinking because I don't want to face myself. I'm running, I know I'm running, but I'm not ready to stop running. And so he would think that he could stop any time he pleases. No, he can't. He can't stop any time he pleases till he turns to Almighty God. So let's think about it for a moment. What are the kinds of emotional bondage that any one of us can have in our life that can devastate us on the one hand or keep us down? There are many people who have lots of abilities and talents and skills, and the reason they don't move forward in life is because they're captured. They are imprisoned by a spirit of fear. I'm afraid I'll fail. I'm afraid I won't do it the right way. I'm afraid of what people will say. And so fear dominates their life. They will tell you they're absolutely free, but they're not free. Then, of course, there's false guilt that people have. Once you trust the Lord Jesus Christ as your Savior, you're free. You're no longer guilty. And somebody says, well, I've repented of that sin. It happened a long time ago. And yet, when I get down to pray, it keeps coming up. Somehow it just keeps popping up. And I know I've repented. I know I've asked God to forgive me, but somehow it keeps popping up. And oftentimes that is a false sense of guilt. It has you incarcerated. That no matter what you do, those guilty feelings suppress your joy and your peace and your happiness. And you say, well, if I could just get rid of that. You know, probably if our population got free, really free, the drug companies would go out of business. For the simple reason, there isn't anything in a bottle that can set you free, the kind of freedom that God wants you to have. And so there are people who live in false guilt and people who live in jealousy. Jealousy has captured them. It's like binding them. They're jealous. They don't know why they're jealous. Maybe something happened deep back yonder in their life, or maybe it's something that happened recently, and it just has, they can't even think straight. They'll have to admit, you know what, I'm just not thinking straight these days. They won't admit what the problem is, or sometimes they do. But you have to deal with it. There's a truth that can set you free of fear and jealousy and all the rest. Then there are people, for example, who live continuously in worry and anxiety. Suppose this happens to my children. Suppose this happens to me. Suppose I lose my job. Suppose. And they work themselves into a cell block, so to speak, of what? Uneasiness, uncertainty, and fear, and wonder what's going to happen in their life. Until you're able to deal with that, it'll keep you bound. And many people, full of anxiety, full of fear, maybe because of the way you grew up and how you were treated. And so they say, well, you know what? I've felt this way all my life. That doesn't mean it's the will of God. And I can think of some feeling in my own heart that was there for many, many, many years. I didn't see it. Nobody else either saw it or had the courage to tell me, do you realize thus and so in your life? And then my friends loved me enough to be honest with me. And once I realized, I thank God, look what I've missed about my relationship with you. That I could believe that you could love me just the way I am, that I don't have to perform, don't have to please, I can just be myself with all my faults and failures and whatever it might be. A very, very liberating moment in my life. That's not the only imperfect thing about me, but I'm simply saying this. One by one, if you're willing, God will set you free. And there's nothing like an emotional freedom that comes when you have dealt with something in your life that you know. And when I think about people who grow up that way, we hurt ourselves and we hurt other people because we miss the wonderful spirit and the camaraderie we have with other people who come from different countries of the world. It doesn't make any difference what color they are, what language they are. Almighty God looks on us. He sees every single one. You know what? God doesn't see color. God doesn't listen for this language. He doesn't listen to one language over here and maybe another one over here. God created all of us. And so anything in my life that causes me to be less than God wants me to be is a sense of captivity, and it needs to be dealt with. And we're not free as long as anything has us, listen, walking down a path that God does not want us to walk down.
1: 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Studying your Bible is good. But there's something else that's vital to spiritual growth. Today's Moment with Charles Stanley is coming up.
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1: 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One reason for slow growth as a Christian is that we ignore some really big things. Here's a moment with Charles Stanley.
8: What is it that causes a person to keep coming to church, keep listening to sermons, and somehow there is no deeper desire for God, no hunger for Him, no thirst for Him, no real excitement about Him? Well, I'm going to tell you what part of it is. Part of it is just pure old sin. My friend, you cannot grow in the Lord holding on to anything that God has put His finger on. Now think about this for a moment, because it's the truth. If God brings something to your mind and He says, I want you to deal with this, it's not right in your life. You say, Lord, one of these days I am. And you bypass it. And you flip over it. And you go under it. And you go around it. I want to tell you something. The moment you pass what God has required of you and you don't deal with it, at that moment you cease to grow spiritually. Now you may get more active and more popular, but that doesn't mean you're growing spiritually. Because listen, when God says, hey, you've got to deal with this, there's no way in the world that I can increase my activities over here in order to balance off what God says I've got to deal with. And I believe many people who are sitting in church pews who are not growing in the Lord, who are not spiritually growing in the Lord Jesus Christ, they have sin in their life they absolutely refuse to deal with. And if you refuse to deal with it, you're not going to grow. Listen, until you unite the truth with faith in application of your life, you can listen and listen and listen and listen until sermons run out of your ears and not grow spiritually, until you unite the truth and your faith in application in your heart. And that's exactly why churches are absolutely filled with people who are not growing in their spiritual life.
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17: The lamb was slaughtered so that you might live. That's not a metaphor. That's not poetry. That's the beating heart of the Christian gospel. And it carries more weight for your life today than any headline you'll read this morning. Today on Insight for Living, Chuck Swindoll brings us back to the most stabilizing truth in all of Scripture, that the spotless Lamb of God took our place, paid our debt, and finished the work completely. Today, he draws it all to a close with four qualities shaped by the Lamb himself that are worth living by.
16: Lambs, when going to slaughter, go with blind compliance, regardless of the destination. They go where they're led. The servant Savior, however, goes with knowing submission. He knew when he came that he came to this earth to die. Maligned, mistreated, misunderstood, we read here, like a sheep that is silent before its shearers, he did not open his mouth. Now, let's move ahead to right around 65, A.D. 65, 1 Peter chapter 1. 1 Peter chapter 1, love this verse of Scripture. Knowing that you were not, verse 18, that you were not redeemed with perishable things like silver and gold from your futile way of life. Constantly in this culture, constantly there's the emphasis on money.
0: You're not redeemed that way. Verse 19, then how are we redeemed? From the precious blood, as of a lamb. There it is again, unblemished and spotless, the blood of Christ. It takes the blood to wash away the sins of the world. It, as one man put it so well, it is the greatest detergent ever known to humanity. It continues to wash away sin. The reason you have forgiveness is because of the blood of Christ that was poured out on that cross to redeem you from a slave market from which you could never redeem yourself. Isaiah looked ahead, John looked at, Peter looks back, and his concern is that we live lives in light of that, lives of purity. See verse 17? Look here. If you address as Father the one who impartially judges according to each one's work, conduct yourselves in fear during the time of your stay on earth. His emphasis is that we be holy as our God is holy, and that's up in verses 15 and 16. Without the giving, the shedding, the pouring out of the blood, there is no forgiveness of our sins. Now, this reminds me of something that Cynthia and I witnessed a number of years ago. Where we lived at the time, there was a track that went around a large football field. It was a community college in that town, and we would go there to do our early morning walks and to solve life's problems as we went around together. On the way from our home to that track where we walked around over and over again, there was a pen of animals. The community college had a course that they taught, and in it, there was a raising of animals, and among them was a little small flock of sheep. And it was fun as we would go by there from one day to the next to look at those animals. And I was sort of taken by one, and she was just getting bigger and bigger and bigger. And I realized this is a ewe who is heavy with young. And just as the 6 months ran their course, she delivered this little lamb. And I never wanted to crawl over a fence so much in all my life as when I began to see that little thing as it started to grow up, little wobbly legs and a little soft. It makes you cuddle up with it, right? This little lamb. This big old ewe lamb just kind of pushing her around. I'd say, go easy on the lamb there. Watch out for that little lamb. I watched this sight, and it reminded me that the Lord knew what he was doing when he called us sheep. What you got to know is, as cute and cuddly and soft as the little lamb was, those other sheep are really a mess. I mean, if you've ever looked at the south end of a northbound sheep, you realize right away what a mess they make of themselves. And here in the midst of all of these sheep, which is just so much like all of us, is this little lamb, this little helpless lamb. There are lamb-like qualities that we would do well to be reminded of. Our Savior, God's Lamb, gave himself for us. And in light of what we have seen, I want to suggest four qualities worth emulating that stem from what I thought of as I looked at this little lamb. They do not come naturally to any of us, especially those of us who are type A and strong-willed and determined and independent. The first quality is a life of dependence. You heard it right. Dependence. And I know I'm speaking today mainly to Americans. And I know you've cut your teeth on independence. And I love it too. And I believe it with my whole heart. But there's a wonderful place in all our lives for dependence. As I looked at that little lamb in that pen, I realize there's not a way in the world that little creature can survive on its own. Any more than a newborn, 2, 3, 4 weeks old, could make it without a mama, without somebody to care for him or her. A life of dependence. We have no defense in ourselves spiritually. You can't even see the enemy. He's invisible. He's not only insidious, he's invisible. He's powerful. And his minions would love to do nothing more than bring you to your end. You can't defend yourself. You can't find your way. You have no incredible power. You have no natural brilliance, spiritually speaking. The brilliance you have, you gain from this book, from the Spirit of God who guides you into truth. So a life of dependence. Cultivate the truth of Proverbs 3, 5, and 6, which tells us not to lean on our own understanding. Trust in the Lord with all your heart. Lean not on your own understanding. In all your ways, acknowledge him. He'll make your path straight. I spoke at the seminary, Dallas Seminary, this past week, and I told them the thing I feared for them, among the most things I feared, would be a ministry of quick success. It's a danger. Young in the work of God and finding or learning and knowing the success. You become independent, self-sustaining, and even if you're not careful, self-important. And I warned them, and I today warn all of us, about conceit, self-serving, tendency to make it on our own. We're to live lives of dependence. This week, lean on him. Instead of worrying yourself sick over the plan and what you have to do, just pause and pray and say to your Father, I can't make it without you. Take over. Take away this draining anxiety and replace it with an assurance that you've got it in your hands. You're taking care of things. You'll not only sleep better, you'll live better. The second thing I see in the Lamb is the assurance of approachability. Approachability. Perhaps it was that which first attracted the men to their Savior. When he said, follow me, I'll make you fishers of men. I don't know the last time you've thought about it, but these men left their careers. Some of them established careers. And a few of them rather lucrative careers. And they set it aside and they followed him who won them over by his winsomeness. He was approachable. Remember his own words telling us of his temperament? Come to me, I am gentle and I'm humble of heart. Little lambs, like I said earlier, just are so inviting. They are not intimidating. They're not violent. They're not going to bite you. They can't even run that fast. They stumble and fall. They're approachable. Now, let me speak to you who are, you know, pretty big deals in your circle. You're the hot shot, okay? And don't raise your hand. It doesn't help. But you're the boss, or you're the one that makes the most money, or you're the powerful one, or you're the one that could easily intimidate. You make a decision and the employee's gone, so you're the big deal. Stay approachable. And let me say this too, if you're growing in your faith and you're learning a little about the Bible, go easy on others. Don't pull rank. To be approachable is to let people learn. And invite them to learn. Something wonderful about being very capable but not acting like it. Brings back a memory. Cynthia knows where I'm going with this. When I was in my last year at Dallas Seminary, it's a hard story to tell. We had come to the middle of the semester and the beginning of the last semester in the master's program, there was what was called the seating of the seniors. I don't know if the seminary still does that, but we did it then. And it was one of the few times that you really felt great about it. First of all, you thought, I'm going to make it. And so that's an encouraging thing right there. But you also are honored in that they introduce you and you walk down the aisle at Chafer Chapel and you sit down. And you all, once your class is in place, applause. How's that sound? That's a brand new sound. And so that's all part of it. However, the previous weekend, we had a man who was drunk hit our car full on and totaled our car. And we had already lost a baby through this miscarriage that I had mentioned earlier. And so we were sad about it. Cynthia was now pregnant and carrying what would be our second child. Our oldest, the only one we had with at that time was our son, Kurt. And he was standing up in the front seat. Remember the days when there were no seat belts? Remember that? I mean, you're just like rockets when you hit something. And that little guy went, phew, right into the windshield and broke his jaw. So Cynthia's injured and begins to hemorrhage, and we think we're going to lose our baby. And her mother has got cancer, and she's dying with cancer and would soon be gone. And it was just a terrible time. And how would we ever get our son fixed? What am I going to do for a car? And we didn't have any money. And we had to go back to school. And we were at the bottom. And I remember when I got back on campus, it's absolutely a true story. I remember thinking, if I could just find one professor, just one of these guys, if I could just talk with him for 10 or 15 minutes, I could make it. And it was late in the evening, and I remember walking along the hallway and looking under the door for a light, because their offices were all in a row here, and I saw a light. I didn't even bother to see what name. I just go. And what I'm now going to tell you, I've rarely shared. The prof is no longer a part of the faculty, I might add, but back then he was, and he cut the door open a little bit. Yes, what do you want? That's a nice start. I got tears. I said, Dr. So-and-so, I would like, what do you want? And I said, well, he said, you know, I'm very busy tonight preparing for tomorrow's class. Tell me what you want. And I said, I don't want anything from you. He closed the door. That was it. And I remember walking away and walking out into the night. I didn't know if we were going to be able to keep our baby or lose another one. I didn't know if I'd ever get out of school. And I needed somebody approachable. There's more to the story, but time doesn't allow me to tell it. But let me just stop right here and say, someday you're going to hear a knock at your door. And somebody who may not mean all that much to you or may not seem all that significant will need you. Take time. Think of yourself as a lamb, not a lion. Jesus said, I am meek and humble in heart. Take time. Maybe one of your own children. Maybe one of your grandchildren. The assurance of approachability. Third would be a heart of innocence. A heart of innocence. That's the absence of duplicity and deceit. A heart of innocence. Really, that's a naivete toward wickedness. That's unusual in our day, isn't it? When I see a lamb, I think of innocence. Little lamb. With our little children as they grew and started going to school, I remember thinking, there's these little innocent kids going off to school. I mean, as innocent as you could be, being one of my kids, but you know what I mean. Innocence is an absence of duplicity. Let me give you another one. Not familiar with a wicked lifestyle. It's kind of nice to meet up with people that are still a little naive, that just don't know all the dirty stuff. Lambs are like that. My granddaughter, who is a junior in college right now, told me a sweet story. She said to me the other day, "Bubba, I was in chapel and the president was speaking, and he just said, 'I'm just going to open the floor to your questions.'" And it was 2,500 in the school. The chapel was packed, and he had just a microphone. He said, "Ask any question you like. I'd like to answer if I can, if I'm able." And she said, "I only remember one of the questions, but it was a wonderful question." One of the young ladies in the school said, "Dr. So-and-so, what are you most concerned about regarding us as students?" Isn't that a good question? What keeps you awake at night? You know what his answer was? There was about a 30-second pause of quietness, and he said, "The growing absence of innocence." He said, "You see, students, when I was a student, you had to work hard to get into stuff that's filthy. You had to sneak around, but he said, now it's just the punch of a key on a computer. It's just left punch. There it is." He says, I know that there's no way in the world I can monitor all of you and your lifestyle. And he said, "I'm concerned that you may be involved in things that ought to be waiting until you're older. And in some cases, you ought not even be aware of it at all. The heart of innocence." It's wonderful, if I may just add this, no extra charge. It's wonderful, and I'm going to make it both ways, when a man's going to marry a young woman, to know that she's pure. What a gift. To know that she's a virgin. And for the woman to know that her husband-to-be is a virgin. How right is that? Heart of innocence. "I bring to you my life. No one else has known me intimately, and that's for you. I've saved it for you." Fourth is a spirit of sacrifice. Sacrifice. Lambs existed to be sacrificed. If you have a spirit of sacrifice, you will not always be watching out for your own good. Paul said in his life toward the end, "I am poured out as a drink offering," 2 Timothy 4:6. "I've fought a good fight, the course I've finished, the faith I've kept. Poured out as a drink offering." Our goal is to have the likeness of Christ at work in us. I urge that for every one of us. Regardless of your age, regardless of your status, regardless of your role, regardless of your gender, to be like Christ. You've listened so well, now I urge you to live it well. Live it well. Let me tell you, with that kind of model, you won't have to look very far for an opportunity to speak of Christ. Your life will be like a magnet. Where are you in that list? Life of dependence, the assurance of approachability, a heart of innocence, a spirit of sacrifice. The godly Robert Murray McShane was once quoted as he had written, "It's not great talent God blesses so much as great likeness to Jesus." Let's bow together, will you please? Maybe you've never trusted in the Lamb. This is such a marvelous moment for you to do that. We don't beg people or plead with people or try to manipulate you to do something you're not ready to do. We respect your right to think it through. But haven't you heard enough to learn that you have wandered far from the one who made you? And the only way back is to come through the cross. Because the Lamb was slaughtered, your opportunity for knowing God is open and available to you. Trust Him now. Lord, in this fast world and this culture, we are aware, every one of us, of the great temptation of faking it. Looking one way, but living another. Talking about innocence, but not experiencing it. Guard us, our Father, and cleanse us as we come to you like little lambs, dependent on you for life and for defense and for a purpose to go on. Lord, help us all in this journey from earth to heaven to see in these truths of Christ lessons to live by. May they cause us to open our door when there's a knock and open our hearts when there's a need. May we be people who are contrite and gentle and understanding and caring and innocent. Guard us, our Father, from a phony life of duplicity and hypocrisy. Remind us that the one who paid the way for us was the perfect Lamb of God, whom they slaughtered. We worship him today and now with our lives. In his precious name we pray. Everyone said, amen.
17: 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All of it pointing toward one spotless, silent, willing lamb who took our place. 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It features meaningful questions to ponder and plenty of room to jot down your personal thoughts and observations. The title of this 12-part series is How Great is Our God? 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You know, one of the most staggering truths we can hold on to is this. The Lamb who was slaughtered is alive, and he's preparing a place for those who belong to him. Heaven is not just a comforting idea. According to Scripture, it's a real place for real people with real bodies and a real future. But for many of us, heaven remains more of a feeling than a fact. We know it's there somewhere, but we couldn't tell you much about it. Well, Insight for Living wants to change that. The Understanding Heaven Passport is a free digital download that answers the questions you're actually asking. What heaven is really like, who will be there, and what it means for your life today. God revealed these truths not to overwhelm us, but to anchor us in hope. 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This guide won't cost you anything, but it just might change the way you live between now and eternity. 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I'm Bill Meyer. In light of America's 250th birthday, Chuck Swindoll explains how to help our nation survive. 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
23: Well, Thankful Thursday's edition of Lifeline is coming up with host Craig Roberts. That's a couple of hours of some great listening to probably get you all the way to your destination this evening. So stay tuned for Lifeline. I'm Jordan. The Lord bless you and keep you. The Lord make his face to shine upon you and be gracious to you. The Lord lift up his countenance upon you and give you peace. Have a good, restful evening. And as always, God willing, going to meet you back here tomorrow right before the 6 a.m. hour. We'll see you then.
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3: 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This week, the USA turns 250. It comes at a time when our nation has become more sharply divided than any other time in living memory. One man's wisdom calls to us from an even more bitterly divided moment in American history. 6 weeks before his assassination, Abraham Lincoln spoke to the bitter divisions of his day and how the American soul could look to the Lord for grace to heal them. With malice toward none, with charity for all, with firmness in the right as God gives us to see the right, let us strive on to finish the work we are in to bind up the nation's wounds, Lincoln wrote in his 1865 second inaugural address. He sought to work for a just and lasting peace through faith, first in the Lord and then in the potential of the American spirit to prevail. Events vindicated Lincoln in his prayer for America. We must cling to our faith with no less strength in these times. I'm Ed Morrissey.
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25: With SRI News, I'm Keith Peters in Washington. Fire shelters are a key piece of equipment for wildland firefighters, but their use doesn't ensure survival. Five firefighters battling fast-moving flames in Colorado last weekend could not escape the blaze and deployed their shelters as a last resort. Three of them died and two were injured. Fire shelters have been mandatory equipment for wildland firefighters for decades. The equipment resembles a cocoon or sleeping bag that firefighters are meant to deploy in 30 seconds or less when they cannot avoid being overrun by flames. The FBI has asked its field offices around the country to dedicate more than 200 staffers to its investigation of the 2020 election in Georgia's Fulton County. On Wall Street, the Dow up by 594 points. More details at srnnews.com.
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